0: 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Time Saver Traffic, I'm Adil Lakhani. 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
1: News Talk 1010 weather, periods of rain ending this evening, but there is a chance we could see some more rain along with some fog. 13 degrees will be the overnight low. Tomorrow, we'll start the day off with some clouds, and we'll get a little sun along with those clouds. 22 for your high, feeling like 26 with the Humidex. And Tuesday, a mix of sun and cloud with a 60% chance of showers, a high of 24 degrees. I'm Raheem Ladani on News Talk 1010.
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12: It's the TED Radio Hour from NPR. I'm Manoush Zomorodi. Today on the show, how our senses can reveal things about ourselves and the world around us that might otherwise remain invisible, starting with what we can hear. Roughly 13.8 billion years ago, the universe began. We call that moment the Big Bang. Except it didn't make a sound.
13: The term Big Bang does suggest an explosion. It suggests a sound. But things are a little bit more subtle than that.
12: This is Mark Whittle. He's a professor of astronomy at the University of Virginia. And the first thing that Mark wants us to understand is that the Big Bang wasn't an explosion per se. At least not like in the movies.
13: It was really, in a way, the expansion not of something in a pre-existing space, but it was the expansion of space itself carrying material with it. And so, paradoxically, the Big Bang was probably in a way silent because everything's moving away from everything else. There are no pressure waves.
12: Pressure waves. That's what sound is. Right now, as I speak, tiny molecules are moving through the air. But if there's nothing to move through, no air, gas, or water, then there is no sound. So the universe, in its first few moments, was silent. But then, as it expanded, things changed.
13: In the young universe, you did actually have a gaseous atmosphere pervading everywhere. That was the nature of the young universe. It was hot, but there was a gas. And through the gas, sound waves can move.
12: So the Big Bang itself may have been silent, but almost immediately afterwards, the universe got noisy.
13: The acoustic era started almost immediately, basically, and extended for about 400,000 years.
12: 400,000 years might seem like a long time, but compared with the nearly 14 billion year life of the universe, Mark says it's roughly the equivalent of its first day. And during this period, the acoustic era, certain areas of space had more matter than others. Gravity pulled gas towards those denser regions, compressing it, bouncing it back out, pulling it in again, over and over.
13: What you have there is an approximately spherical sound wave being created by gravity pulling gas into these slightly denser regions and away from the slightly less dense regions. So you have this whole set of compressions and rarefactions.
12: This created sound waves moving through the entire young universe. Of course, no one was around to hear them. And even if you somehow could have been there, your ears would have been useless.
13: The frequencies of the waves that I'm talking about are one wave every 50,000 years. So, I mean, you wouldn't even live to see one wave pass you.
12: But what if we translated those waves into something the human ear can perceive? What would the beginning of the universe sound like? What you're about to hear represents the first 400,000 years of the universe, compressed into about 10 seconds and raised roughly 50 octaves into the range of human hearing.

0: thanks to Mark Whittle. It's like we can hear the universe expanding.
1: So the most obvious thing is this decrease in pitch, the drop in pitch.
0: Mark says, imagine the young universe as an enormous musical instrument, almost like an organ. At first, only its smallest pipes had enough time to produce waves. But as the universe aged, larger and larger regions joined in, and larger pipes make deeper notes.
1: The musical instrument, if you like, of the universe is beginning to wake up, and it wakes up in sequence, starting with the smallest organ pipes and ending with the largest.
0: Our senses are how we make contact with the world around us. We use them to navigate everyday life. But they can also help us understand things that seem almost impossible to comprehend. So on the show today, a journey through the senses. What we can hear, see, feel, and smell. From an artist translating modern-day challenges into physical art experiences, to a chemosensory researcher exploring the science of smell, and using sound to understand the expansion of the universe. Which brings us back to cosmologist Mark Whittle. Mark has been obsessed with astronomy since he was a child growing up in England.
1: I was lucky in being a sort of 10-year-old in the mid-60s when a lot happened in astronomy. And I also happened to be living in Cambridge in England, and some of what was going on was happening there. So discovery of pulsars, these sort of rotating neutron stars, discovery of quasars. So these were huge black holes, you know, far across the universe. And then, of course, you know, the famous discovery of the microwave background, the fireball of the Big Bang. And they all happened roughly the same time.
0: Mm.
1: I had a little box that I put, you know, articles that I'd cut out of the newspaper and little paraphernalia.
0: Your own little Google.
1: Way predates anything like that. But that was my little way of doing it. And it fascinated me. And I don't think I've ever looked back.
0: Can we just lay some groundwork? The Big Bang has really become one of your specialties, explaining and talking about that. But when I was a kid, it was presented as a theory of one of the things that may have happened to create everything around us.
1: So certainly, I mean, of course, there's a famous TV show called The Big Bang Theory, and the word theory is attached to it. Nowadays, I would say there was sort of, maybe five or six just really key pieces of evidence which support the reality of a hot early phase in the universe's life, roughly 14 billion years ago. And, you know, maybe the most obvious is the microwave background. It's essentially the glow coming to us from those early times across space. But when we look out, we don't see that light directly.
0: Mm-hmm.
1: The light waves got stretched as they crossed the expanding universe. And so they started out as light, leaving the young universe with wavelengths of about a millionth of a meter, that's a micron. And they arrived 1,000 times longer, which there is a millimeter, and there's a microwaves. So it is light that left the young universe, but it's microwaves that arrived. They've had a very long journey, you know, 14 billion years. And during that time, they've been stretched, and they arrive, therefore, as microwaves. And that wavelength, of course, we attach the name microwave. It's the same, basically, the same type of waves that are inside your microwave oven.
0: Yeah, so I guess that brings me back to my question about the name, the Big Bang. I mean, call me literal, but I always assumed that meant there was a loud explosion.
1: Yes, yeah, so let's just look at the coining of that term, the Big Bang, which was sort of 1950s, actually, and it goes to a series of radio programs broadcast on the BBC, where a prominent British cosmologist called Fred Hoyle was actually doing an excellent job communicating all these new discoveries.
2: The implications of new galaxies forming are striking.
1: He coined the term Big Bang to be slightly derisive, just saying, well, it's nothing more than a Big Bang, really. And that name has stuck.
2: There are actually many Big Bang cosmologies, and they all have the property that the universe is supposed to have started at a particular moment.
1: But the creation of the universe in this so-called Big Bang was really rather different. It involved, and it's difficult to get your head around this, but it's really not of an expansion into anything. It's an expansion of everything.
0: God, it really messes with your head, doesn't it, Mark?
1: Oh, yes.
0: So how did you come up with this idea of translating all your measurements of these sound waves into music, something that is we can listen to?
1: So starting with the COBE mission, that's a NASA satellite in 1990, and then the WMAP satellite in 2003, the sensitivity of the microwave telescopes began to reveal these very slight patches on the microwave background. And what scientists do with the image of the microwave background, this full sky, this sphere of glowing with patchiness on it, is they do a wave analysis of it, and it produces a spectrum. And not only were these waves basically acoustic waves, but also there was a fundamental of harmonics. And that is exactly the signature of something like a musical instrument or a human voice.
0: I mean, it brings new meaning to the phrase, feeling like you're in harmony with the universe, right? Oh,
1: yes, absolutely. I mean, it's the both harmony sort of emotionally and aesthetically, but also acoustically.
0: Yeah.
1: And so I just thought it was a wonderful way of communicating to the public what these new discoveries were, was to actually use sound as the bridge rather than light, because everything, for the most part, as you said, is visual. You have the wonderful pictures from, you know, Hubble and other telescopes. They're all visual and they're color, and that triggers our sensitivity to color. But our ears are not often used. And so I thought, well, here's an appropriate vehicle.
3: Now, here's a map of today's old universe, spanning 4 billion light years with us at the center. And it shows the positions of about 100,000 galaxies.
0: Mark Whittle explains more from the TED stage.
3: And if you perform a similar wave analysis, sure enough, there's the fundamental and harmonics showing up faintly in those web-like patterns. The sound waves have turned to stone, so to speak, and become fossilized in the patterns of galaxies. But even more remarkable, I think, is that we think all of this cosmic structure, the sound waves and the galaxy patterns, had their ultimate cause with subatomic quantum vibrations during the universe's birth process, an incredibly short time of hyper-expansion that we call inflation. Now, this is a truly stunning proposition, that quantum oscillations smaller than atoms get amplified by cosmic expansion to make huge sound waves that then transform into an ever-expanding tapestry of galaxies.
0: In a minute, more about using sound to help us understand how the universe began and turning the mysteries of space into music. On the show today, making sense of the invisible world around us. I'm Manoush Zomorodi, and you're listening to the TED Radio Hour from NPR. We'll be right back.
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5: Stalled vehicle eastbound on the Gardiner Pass, Spadina, has just been removed from the right lane. It created a bit of a backup, though. Delays approaching Park Lawn on and off through Spadina. South 404, slow approaching the 401 south to Eglinton. And light volume eastbound on the 401 from Dixie Road on and off through the 400. And again, from Bayview to the 404. In town, a collision reported on Caledonia north of Eglinton. Time Saver Traffic, I'm Adil Lakhani. 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
0: It's the TED Radio Hour from NPR. I'm Manoush Zomorodi. On the show today, making sense of the invisible world around us. Cosmologist Mark Whittle has spent decades explaining the creation of the universe to his students at the University of Virginia. But he's also been using sound and music to help the public at large connect with these mind-blowing concepts. Earlier, we heard those ancient sound waves turned into something that we can actually hear as humans. But Mark also wanted to know, could those sound waves be turned into actual music?
1: Yes. So in this period in the early 2000s, when the data were coming in and the first three harmonics were seen, and then more recently with the Planck mission, the first seven harmonics were seen, I began to sort of play with it a bit more and sort of measure, well, what are the frequencies of these? What are the tones? And as you heard from that rendering of the raw sound, it's really more like noise than music. And that's for a very simple reason. And that is that those harmonics coming from the young universe are actually very wide. You know, if you're standing at a piano, you don't put your finger on one note, you put your full forearm onto a lot of notes. It all comes out together. And so it's not very musical and it's more like noise. And so, you know, I just thought of the simple modification, really, which was to narrow the harmonics, bring them down to the kind of width in frequency and pitch that a musical instrument has. And that's very much narrower. And so then it becomes more like a note. And then you start saying, oh, well, what were these notes? What kind of chord was it? And then I also thought, although it's continuous sound, so the technical term is microtonal, so they're not individual notes, it slides down. I just thought, well, why not map it onto all the notes that we know about?
0: We want to play it, if that's okay.
1: Yeah, sure.

0: So in simple terms, what did we hear there?
1: Yeah, so that was the sounds that come from when you track the harmonics dropping in pitch as they cross each note on a piano keyboard. So or instead of sliding down, they're now sounded at particular moments, just depending on when they cross that note on the piano. And those are the first eight harmonics, which are basically the eight that have been seen by telescopes. And, I chose to sound those using a piano, but it's still not particularly sort of orchestral and musical. To finally add artistic expression to this, I gave these notes to sound artist Anda Mikkelsen, who worked with Pulitzer Prize-winning composer Caroline Shaw to write a work for choir and organ lasting about 10 minutes and based on these note sequences. It's been performed a number of times, but here's a brief excerpt from a performance in the Catholic Cathedral in Richmond, Virginia.

0: I think this is one of the few times I've experienced a genuine coming together of science and art, both framed within a sacred context. It was a moment to feel deeply connected to and part of the entire universe. Those particles and atoms from that first acoustic era went on to make stars and galaxies and planets and, of course, us. And right now, some of those atoms are inside your brain, somehow witnessing and understanding their own ancestry. They were out in that hot glowing gas, participating in that first symphony. Nowhere else, as far as we know, can the universe appreciate itself.
1: It's intense.
2: Yes, the piece lasts 10 minutes. I picked that because I thought it demonstrated the range, and including that lovely transformation towards the end of that excerpt where it gets just delicious, so lovely. And actually, I think there's something really sort of almost philosophically rather delicious here, which is that it turns out that most of the cosmological story and most of science in general is actually intuitable. And there's, in a way, we have no right for that to happen because we've evolved in a very different environment on the surface of the Earth. Why is it that we can understand and translate these things that are so remote into our world? And I think the answer is because actually, you know, all the laws of physics are right here on the surface of the Earth, and we've sort of been coached in them through our evolution. So that, yes, we know what sound waves are and we know what light waves are because we've developed sensors, and the universe is filled with those two things and more. And so actually we've got a very rich intuition for most of the rest of the universe, even though we've only been constructed on this tiny little sphere. We've come from that material. The material that was making the sound has become us. I mean, not just us. It's made a lot of stars and galaxies, but our material was out there in that hot gas. And extraordinarily, for reasons which we really don't understand, that same material can now actually understand itself and witness its own origins and at some level appreciate them. And that seemed to me to be a rather beautiful loop from the unconscious early universe sort of becoming awake through us and our ability to somehow understand our surroundings enough to appreciate the deep lineage of how we got here.
1: I mean, I love hearing about this because it just takes me out of my minute-to-minute worries. And it's easy not to think about this stuff because I don't understand it. But then I'm reminded by someone like you who does extraordinary projects like this that, no, actually, we do understand quite a bit of it. Sure, we don't know the why or the how, but science is unraveling and can be made more sort of tangible to regular people.
2: Absolutely. I basically spent my life doing my childhood hobby, and which is incredibly lucky to do that. And through that exploration of astronomy, I actually can, without any real effort, just sort of see the universe around me. I mean, just to give you a quick example, you know, I went for my morning walk, and I, you know, as each foot lands on the pavement, you just think, well, what is that material that my feet are landing on? It's hard, and it's got, you know, magnesium and silicon and oxygen. And then you think for a moment about, well, what are those things? Well, they're made of atoms, but go inside the atom to get to the nucleus. There's a bundle of protons that are stuck together. How the hell did they get together? Because they push each other apart. And the answer is, well, they got pushed together in the centers of stars about 5 billion years ago, where they, you know, the pressures were enormous and the temperatures flung those protons together And then they got, you know, expelled out into the coldness of space. And then 4.5 billion years ago, it all collapsed in an incredible crash onto the Earth. And through billions of years, here they are now, under your feet, with every step. And they have that history locked inside them. And that's remarkable, to come out of a morning walk down the pavement. But it's all there, just the enormity of the universe and its incredibly varied environments that can create all these things and then bring them together and mess them around in a big cauldron, and out we come.
1: Mark Whittle is a professor of astronomy at the University of Virginia. You can see and hear his full TED Talk at TED.com. On the show today, ideas about using our senses to navigate and understand the world, including our sense of smell.
3: So when it comes to the evolutionary purpose of smell, you know, it's survival.
1: Paul A. Joseph is a senior investigator at the National Institute of Health, where she co-directs the National Smell and Taste Center.
3: I study how important smell and taste are for health and well-being.
1: Polly says smell is the body's early warning system, detecting things way before we become consciously aware of them.
3: So it detects airborne threats like smoke, fire, toxic chemicals that are in the environment, including predators, before they can be seen or heard. It also helps determine if food is safe to eat or dangerous. So you can think about that as like one of these evolutionary systems that has been preserved across species for survival.
1: So smell can alert us to danger in our surroundings. But over the past decade, Polly has been studying how smell can be an early warning system for things that are happening inside the body as well, specifically the brain. It all started with her mother-in-law's cooking.
3: Her food started tasting very salty or very sweet. You know, an excellent cook, amazing, delicious Mexican cuisine. And she's Mexican, but we started noticing this.
1: So she would make you a meal and you'd be like, whoa, everything is super salty or really sweet.
3: Yes, even the kids will notice it was extremely salty. And, you know, one of the things that she was also starting to do and compensate was like she will ask us to taste the food for her. Like, how does this taste? So I turn around and tell my husband, I think something's wrong.
1: Polly knew exactly what to do. She got a booklet of scratch and sniff stickers to test her mother-in-law's sense of smell.
3: And then that tells you, you know, depending on how you answer, that tells you whether you have decreased sense of smell or complete loss of smell or whether your sense of smell is normal.
1: Huh.
3: And lo and behold, for her, it was a decreased sense of smell. And that kind of sort of led to a cascade of doctor's appointment and a number of tests. And then we realized that, you know, she had frontal temporal lobe dementia.
1: Is that because it's the same region in the brain that's being affected?
3: Correct. So it's like the areas of the brain that are being affected, you know, are sort of degenerating the olfactory patterns as well. So in particular, you know, for her, I mean, we noticed this early.
1: Hmm.
3: So we see that in individuals when Alzheimer's and Parkinson's disease and even frontal temporal lobe dementia, the sense of smell is decreased early, like years before any other symptoms appear.
1: Years before any other symptoms appear.
3: So for many people, we're not getting our sense of smell measured by our primary care doctors. I mean, if I ask you, Manoush, when was the last time you had your sense of smell measured?
1: Never.
3: Never. That's usually the answer that most people give.
1: That is true. That's funny. I just had my checkup the other day and he checked, you know, my tongue and looked in my ears and my eyes and measured, you know, my body temperature and weight. But there was that was the one sense that we had no discussion about, my sense of smell.
3: Exactly. So, and, you know, and your provider is not alone. You know, we have school vision screenings. For hearing, we have the same. For smell, we have instruments, and they're good ones. We have, but they're primarily used in research, and no specialty really owns it. There's no reimbursement. And until recently, there was not much to offer people once you found out there was a problem. So if you ask me who should be doing this test, I would say at a minimum, primary care should be screening and then doing the proper referrals.
1: So just like, you know, I get my cholesterol done every year and I have a baseline, we would know like, oh boy, this is skyrocketing and we need to do something about it.
3: Exactly.
1: But what is the difference between regular loss of smell and taste due to aging versus it being a symptom of something much, much more wrong, deeply wrong?
3: Yeah, so... You know, one of the things, like our senses are going to decline as we age. But one of the things that happens when, you know, neurodegeneration is that even though it's slow, you can see those changes more pronounced in some ways for some patients. Mm. And it's really tied sometimes to cognitive decline as well. So I think what matters is not whether your smell is perfect, is whether it changed, especially if this change is suddenly and it has not come back. And, you know, when you think about, for example, COVID was actually a very interesting, social experiment when it comes to smell.
1: Yeah, because I feel like for many of us, that was the strangest symptom, which was people immediately losing their sense of smell. Something, you know, not like with a cold where it's dampened, but like completely gone.
3: Exactly. You know, and one of the things that we have seen when COVID is like, you know, most people recovered, but we've seen that small group did not. And some of them have developed parosmia, which is an absence of distortion. For example, your coffee smells like burning garbage.
1: Ugh. No, that's so sad.
3: Yes. So, you know, their own partner smells wrong.
1: Oh, no.
3: And that's hard to live with than losing it all together. And that gets badly underestimated because it sounds minor when you say it out loud, but it changes your quality of life.
1: You know what it actually reminds me of is when I was pregnant and I would walk by bakeries and normally I would love the smell of bread baking, wafting through the air, and it made me so nauseous. And it was such a strange feeling. What is happening when something actively smells bad that used to smell good? What is going on in the brain?
3: So actually, currently, we have a study that we have that it's ongoing right now, which is really, we're trying to understand exactly this question. You know, what happens when someone develops parosmia? So we're getting individuals with parosmia and putting them inside a scanner to understand through, you know, fMRI, just scanning their brain, what signals are changing. So we can really understand why is this distortion happening and what are the mechanisms and is there something that we can offer patients that can ameliorate their symptoms? If you go to the doctor, they will say, you know, it's in your brain. No, this is an actual experience that someone is having.
1: In a minute, more about your sense of smell and what it means when it goes away with chemosensory researcher Polly Joseph. Today on the show, how our senses help us understand our surroundings. I'm Manoush Zomorodi, and you're listening to the TED Radio Hour from NPR. We'll be right back.
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5: Stalled vehicle eastbound on the Gardiner Pass, Spadina, has just been removed from the right lane. It created a bit of a backup, though. Delays approaching Park Lawn on and off through Spadina. South 404, slow approaching the 401 south to Eglinton. And light volume eastbound on the 401 from Dixie Road on and off through the 400. And again, from Bayview to the 404 in town. A collision reported on Caledonia north of Eglinton. Time Saver Traffic. I'm Adil Lakhani. 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
1: It's the TED Radio Hour from NPR. I'm Manoush Zomorodi. Today, we're talking about how using our senses, including sound and smell, help us better navigate and understand our world and ourselves. Polly Joseph is the co-director of the National Smell and Taste Center. She's researching why some illnesses cause our ability to smell to suddenly disappear and the effect it can have on people's lives.
3: One person that comes to mind, you know, is this young man who was a firefighter and lost his smell to COVID. And as you can think, you know, being exposed to things like, you know, smoke and burn, you need to be able to smell this.
1: Right.
3: So one of the things that really was causing him a lot of distress was the fact that he wouldn't be able to do his job. Like he was, and at this point, he was being diagnosed with long COVID. He was not recovering. And we really needed to start thinking about this as a disability. This is one of those things that we consider an invisible disability. And he had to change, he had to think about different accommodations at work because he couldn't necessarily, you know, work in the field anymore because of this. And I had another patient who was a chef. And as you can think, you need your sense of smell and taste as a chef. And just the deep grief that, you know, these two individuals experience as a firefighter, as a chef, their community, like things were changing so quickly for them just because the senses that they needed for work was just gone. And till this day, they have not recovered.
1: Oh, they haven't. Yeah, I was going to ask, is there anything you can do for them?
3: So we don't have a lot of treatment when it comes to smell and taste. We primarily have, you know, olfactory training is one of the things that we tend to recommend to individuals. And it works for some people, but it doesn't work for others. We need to know exactly, you know, the reason, like what caused the loss of smell and how early are we catching people. And if we catch it early, we see that if it's based on a virus, it can regenerate and people can gain their sense of smell back. But for others, it just doesn't happen at all. So this is why we have been focused through, you know, through the National Smell and Taste Center and some of the other centers around the country on really understanding what is happening. What are the mechanisms? What are the things that are changing from a biological perspective so we can develop drugs and treatments and interventions that can help people long-term? And if we understand this, we might be able to create alternative therapy that can help also people preserve their brain health through their sense of smell.
1: Can you tell us more about the research you're doing where you're linking it to obesity and alcohol use disorder in addition to neurodegenerative diseases? How does that fit in?
3: Yeah, so one of the things that when we think about, for example, alcohol, we think about cravings. The smell of alcohol gives individuals cravings. But one of the things that we have not really looked is to, you know, how are the senses affected by long-term alcohol use? So one of the things that we are looking in my lab in particular is, you know, what happens when sustained drinking and what happens when individuals stop drinking? Is there recovery of their sense of smell and to what baseline? Mm. And it's the same thing with obesity. So you probably heard a bit of, like, you know, the changes that are occurring right now when individuals taking GLP-1s. So, you know, just as of this month, there's been some study just showing that, you know, everybody assumes that these medications make food taste bad or taste like nothing. And that's not what this group of investigators found. Smell was unchanged, but the main difference showed up in something called detection threshold. It's just a degree of sweetness that you, or for example, that you need to be able to detect something. So that's one of the things that changed for individuals that actually had, that were taking GLP-1 and what we call food noise. So people on the medication longer reported, you know, fewer intrusive thoughts about food and less craving, less reaction to food cues, and less wanting high fat foods than those that didn't. So, but when it comes to the particular changes in the sensory processes itself, we need more studies on this to understand how the world is changing for people on taking these medications.
1: So just to sum it up, I think what you're saying is that this study is saying it's not just how hungry you are, it is how things taste when you do eat them, what they smell, the sort of the textures, whether you are thinking about food, whether it feels as satisfying when you do eat it, everything.
3: Exactly.
1: Yeah, so I would love you to just sort of tell me what you, on a daily basis, just like in our everyday lives, do you think that we should put more of an emphasis on smell? Do you think it could change our experience of the world? I mean, I've never been that into aromatherapy, but I don't know. You're making me think maybe I should be.
3: I mean, I think we need to be more conscious and, you know, like, I think mindful about this, the odors around us. Stop and smell the roses. It is important for us to do this, right? Like to do more active, like olfactory training. Like you can do this even when you're cooking at home, right? Just get something out of your cabinet. When you're putting the spices in, you know, in as you're cooking your meal. So it's not only just about aromatherapy, it's even in the way that we are interacting in our kitchen. There's so many places around our lives where smell is actually playing an important role.
1: That was chemosensory researcher Polly Joseph. She is a senior investigator at the National Institute of Health, where she co-directs the National Smell and Taste Center. You can watch a video about her work at TED.com. So on this episode, we have talked about sound and smell, and now how sight can help us comprehend the nearly incomprehensible, like how our planet's climate is morphing and changing, or the sometimes scary and very confusing capabilities of AI.
9: We are the reason for all these complicated problems. We made it, but we don't even know what is happening, how to understand it, how to solve the problems.
1: This is Yiyun Kang. She is a multimedia artist based in Seoul. And in her work, she tries to span that gap between humans and the forces we've created that we can't even see.
9: So the first thing I believe that we could do is make the problems ours. And to do that, I think we need to feel it, we need to sense it.
1: I saw Yiyun's talk in the TED Theater. She was an ethereal figure on stage, almost as though she'd been brought there from the future, surrounded by shifting light, lasers, and enormous moving images. Her work takes things that are mostly invisible to us, like satellite data, artificial intelligence algorithms, and gives them a shape that people can actually see.
9: Living at the intersection of art and technology, my mission became clear: to render the invisible visible. But how do we translate the intangibles? Let me take you on my journey. I began with the most vital data set, the Earth, specifically our water. Half of humanity will lack clean water by 2050 in many already do. To expose the crisis of this vital resource, I spent an intense year with Google. They were searching for an artist to bridge the gap between complex data and creative storytelling. And an amazing door opened. NASA joined the team to offer me an exclusive access to the satellite data. This rare gift becomes the soul of my artwork, Passage of Water. My goal is to turn these NASA numbers into visceral experiences, dramatize them so that we can truly see and feel what is happening to our freshwater. Look at this. This is the raw satellite data that captures the water situation.
1: At first, the raw data is not exactly moving. On three enormous screens, it looks like what it is, columns and columns of tiny white numbers racing around.
9: We have the most sophisticated technology of our time, but who can actually understand what is happening here? What happens if we change the interface? This is Passage of Water. It lives on Google's platform designed for you to fully interact with.
1: Picture planet Earth floating in space, suspended against a black background. Across its surface, the fresh water appears in blue, while the water we've lost is marked in red. And suddenly, as the years go by from 2002 to 2023, the planet becomes a deeper, deeper shade of that red.
9: We are losing our fresh water fast, and we are the reason. And this is where artistic creativity becomes an essential, not a luxury. You don't just see the data, you feel it. It is the language that allows me to tackle those wicked problems and turn them into something we can grasp. We brought this project to COP28. There we spoke with climate scientists, policymakers, indigenous people who face water scarcity every day. Seeing their reactions in front of my artwork gave me absolute certainty. Arts is the vital bridge, a missing link that has undeniable power to restore our lost connection.
1: Let's turn the conversation to your more recent work, which is to do with AI, which honestly, to me, is the least tangible and hardest for people to wrap their heads around. What was the point for you that you were like, okay, it's time to figure out how we get people to connect with their bodies, with their senses, to this invisible force in their lives?
9: For me, the reason why I actively started tackling the AI recently is because of the user interface. Before the ChatGPT-4, the AI was still very difficult. You have to have a proper coding knowledge. You have to have a proper experience so that you can train the model. But now, everything is just at our fingertips. We just need to type it. So it removes all the barrier. And people start to using AI like a chatbot every day. So I thought that, well, something's going wrong. The technology is way much more complicated than any other technology over time. But what is going on behind the clean user interface? We should talk about it. I felt a strong yearning to pull this intelligence into tangible forms. I wanted to make an overwhelming experience, something that you don't just look at, but something you inhabit with your body. We are at a threshold. To co-design our future with AI, we must ask, what is the shape of future AI? I built a physical answer to that question, and this is Light Architecture.
1: Picture yourself walking into a dark circular room that represents the mind of the computer. Around you, 24 slender gold rods rise up from the floor, each with a light on top. Beams shoot across that floor, climbing the walls and reaching up to the ceiling, intersecting. And as the lights pulse, they form and break into patterns. It's almost as though they have their own language. This is Yoon's way of giving the activity inside an AI system a physical and beautifully arresting form.
9: In light architecture, AI takes a physical breath. These modules are no longer flat pixels, they are living neurons, and I call them neuropods. Here, you don't just watch a model, you stand inside the mind of a machine. I found my inspiration in human brain. Our brains have an incredible mechanism, weaving data from cortex to deeper layers with the flexibility that AI cannot yet replicate. But it makes me wonder, with this incredible power inside our heads, are we genuinely training it? Or we're simply leaning on AI, paralyzed by the fear of being replaced by a machine, only to let our creativity and curiosity wither? Is that the future we want?
10: Sometimes people find it scary. Some people find it very interesting. I don't give them an answer. It's rather having an opportunity

0: This is who I am. I'm an artist who build bridges. I collaborate with scientists. I build systems. And I connect the physical and the virtual. My art is about building spaces where you can step inside the unseen. I do this because I believe one simple truth, that we are all deeply entangled.
1: That was artist Yiyun Kang. You can see her full talk at TED.com. Thank you so much for journeying through the senses with us on this episode. It was produced by Katie Monteleone, Harsha Nahata, and Rachel Faulkner-White with help from Lucy Little. It was edited by Sanaz Meshkinpour and me. Our production staff at NPR also includes Matthew Cloutier, Avery Keatley, Theo Guerin, and James Delahousie. Our executive producer is Irene Noguchi. Our audio engineer was Jimmy Keatley. Our theme music was written by Ramtin Arablouei. Our partners at TED are Sal Khan, Logan McClure-Davda, Ellen Walters, Roxanne Hilash, and Daniela Bellarezzo. I'm Manoush Zomorodi, and you have been listening to the TED Radio Hour from NPR.
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5: Good evening, I'm Raheem Ladani. Some of the stories we're following in the newsroom this hour. Mayoral candidate Olivia Chow continued her campaign push today at Christie Pitts Park on what is the final day for advance polls. Chow spoke with voters about her plan to build a more affordable city.
6: This is a city that cares. Let's continue with that tradition of standing up for each other, caring for each other, making life more affordable, lowering the cost of groceries, making TDC cheaper, faster, safer, building more homes people can afford. Those are things that we can do together by moving forward.
5: Election Day is Monday, October 26th. A warrant has been issued for a 35-year-old Brampton man wanted for attempted murder following a stabbing. Peel police say the incident that happened on October 7th around 2 o'clock left one person seriously injured. Investigators with Peel's Intimate Partner Violence Unit have since identified the man as Vimal Mohan. Mohan is described as 5'7", with long black hair, a beard and mustache, and a star tattoo on his neck. Ontario Provincial Police is joining forces with police services across Canada this long weekend for Operation Impact, reminding drivers to make safe choices behind the wheel. Here's Acting Sergeant Taylor Conkle with what police will be looking out for.
7: So we're going to have officers out there that are going to be conducting ride checks, speed enforcement, looking for the cell phones, looking for the seatbelts, buckling up. It saves lives. And then also on our waterways. This might be the last weekend to get out there on the waterway or to the cottage. People will be cleaning up their cottages, putting the boats away. So if you are going out for that last boat ride for the season, make sure there is a life jacket in there for everybody to wear.
5: Over the last 10 years in Ontario, Thanksgiving weekends have had the second highest number of fatalities among all long weekends. Last year alone, 13 people died on OPP-patrolled roads. Stay up to date wherever you go. 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
9: On the 404 southbound, collectors approaching the 401, reports of a collision. The slowdown starts past Finch. On the 410 northbound at Queen, a collision has the two right lanes blocked. You'll run into delays north of the 407. And if you're coming back from Cottage Country, southbound on the 400 Express at Highway 7, another collision there in the right lane. Just a little slow approaching Highway 7 in town. A collision reported on Black Creek at Lawrence. With your News Talk 1010 Time Saver Traffic, I'm Adil Lakhani.
5: News Talk 1010 weather, periods of rain ending this evening, but there is a chance we could see some more rain along with some fog. 13 degrees will be the overnight low. Tomorrow, we'll start the day off with some clouds, and we'll get a little sun along with those clouds. 22 for your high, feeling like 26 with the Humidex. And Tuesday, a mix of sun and cloud with a 60% chance of showers, a high of 24 degrees. I'm Raheem Ladani on News Talk 1010.
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16: Hello, Monk listeners. Roger Griffiths here, your host and moderator. Welcome to this, our continuing conversations called the Monk Dialogues. These are in-depth questions and answers with some of the world's sharpest minds and brightest thinkers. We go deep into the big issues and ideas that are transforming our world and shaping the public conversation. This week, we're speaking to New York Times columnist, best-selling author, and former Monk debater, David Brooks. He's a cultural commentator and an astute observer of social trends and behaviors. He believes that our society is increasingly fractured. The number of people reporting feeling isolated, alone, and invisible are higher than at any time in recent memory. David has a new book coming out this fall, which offers a practical guide to helping people truly get to know each other in order to foster deeper connections at home, at work, and throughout our lives. He joins us from Washington. David, welcome to the Monk Dialogues.
17: Great to be back with you.
16: Likewise. I look back fondly on our debate with you. That was in downtown Toronto. The topic was capitalism. Let's see if that's a subject we revisit in this conversation. So much has happened on that front in the last 4 years. But what I want to begin with, David, with you, is the new book you have coming out. I'm excited, as always, to see a new David Brooks book. This book in particular, I think, resonates with us here at the Monk Debates. We're trying to do, in a sense, what a lot of the book is about, which is kind of modeling civil and substantive conversations. And what I've learned and what I want to hear from you, David, over the last number of years of trying to do this is, that it's not easy. It requires a certain kind of set of attitudes and behaviors and inclinations. You've done a beautiful job of putting this together in your new book, and I want to kind of dig into it with you in that spirit. So why don't we begin there? What was the impetus for writing How to Know a Person? Where did this come from? What path set you on the road to write this book?
17: So I traveled around. My job is to interview people like yours, and people kept telling me they felt invisible, unseen, and unheard. And so it occurred to me there's all this depression across our societies. There's mental health problems. There's been a rise in the number of people who say they have no close personal friends. And so it just seemed like there was this epidemic of blindness, Black people feeling their daily experience was not understood by whites, rural people not feeling seen by coastal elites, lonely young people not being seen by anybody, husband and wives in broken marriages feeling invisible to the person who should know them best. And so it seemed to me that what is this skill? How do we make people feel seen, heard, and understood? And it occurred to me that if you're going to run a successful family or company or organization, you have to be able to understand the people around you and make them feel felt, make them feel seen, heard, and understood. And so I really started writing the book just like, what is this skill? And I figured, therapists have it. I think biographers have it. I think teachers have it. Nurses have it. Actors have it. And so I just wanted to interview a lot of people and figure out, how can I be better at making the people around me feel that I understand them and feel respected and valued by me?
16: Okay, let's dig into this. When you talk about these skills, where should we look for them? Is it in our ability to communicate? Is this a kind of outbound skill, or is it incoming? Is it our ability to listen? It certainly seems in our society we put a lot of emphasis on the former and not so much on the latter.
17: Yeah, I found, even the act of asking questions. So questioning is a moral act. And I go to parties and I sometimes leave the party and I think, that whole time nobody asked me a question. And so good questions are open-ended questions like, tell me about, you don't want to dictate the answers. If you get to know somebody well, I find the great conversations to have after you've earned their trust are like big questions where you get them to stamp 30,000 feet above their lives and maybe see themselves anew. So I ask people, what crossroads are you at? Most of us are in the middle of some crossroad, but we don't think about it until somebody asks. Or what would you do if you weren't afraid? A lot of people know fear plays some role in our lives, but they don't know exactly how. And when we ask them, it gives them a chance to talk about that. How do your ancestors show up in your life? We're all been affected by our ethnic heritage, our culture. But how exactly? It's fun to talk about these things. And so in the book, I basically walk people through the skills from the very first second you lay eyes on another, to hanging out casually, to having good conversations, to asking questions, to disagreeing well. So it's really a set of very practical skills. And I think the shocking thing is these are some of the most important skills we can have. Think about it. Breaking up with someone without destroying their heart, asking forgiveness, getting to know somebody else's story. We just don't teach these skills. And as a result, I think a lot of people are lonely. I think a lot of people are hurting. And a lot of people aren't treating each other well.
16: Let's go bigger picture for a second. One of the things that seems to be happening in our society, David, is the intrusion of instrumental reason into everything. Everything is, in a sense, a means to an end. Increasingly, we often, in our conversations with each other, how we treat people in our day-to-day lives, these interactions are, as you say, so important to giving context and cadence and kind of humanizing ourselves in this digital existence we live. Yet, we often force or treat people as means to our ends as opposed to ends in themselves. Do you agree with this thesis? Is that a problem? And then if we were trying to reverse engineer that, what are the early steps that it would take to build a sense of compassion and empathy, a genuine concern for other people as ends in themselves?
17: Yeah, well, let me just start with the very first moment. Let's say we're just meeting and we're just casting eyes upon each other. Let me tell you a story about how to do that. So I was in a diner at Waco, Texas one morning having breakfast with a lady named LaRue Dorsey. And she's this 93-year-old Black woman who presented herself to me as a stern disciplinarian. She had been a teacher and she said, "I love my children enough to discipline them." And I was a little intimidated by her, to be honest. And into the diner walks this mutual friend of ours named Jimmy Durrell, who's a pastor down there, a big roly-poly guy who really has a church for the homeless. And he comes up to our table at the diner, and he grabs Mrs. Dorsey by the shoulders and shakes her way harder than you should ever shake a 93-year-old. And he says to her, Mrs. Dorsey, you're the best. I love you. And she, from this stern disciplinarian, immediately turns into this bright, eye-shining 9-year-old girl. She's this like radiant all of a sudden. And it showed me the power of attention. When we first meet somebody at any time, we are either casting a gaze upon them that says, "I value you and respect you," or "I'm cold and I'm treating you instrumentally. You're just an object to me." And the kind of attention we cast will determine what we see. In Jimmy's case, he's a pastor, so he looks at everybody through a particular theological lens. When he's looking at anybody, he's looking at a person made in the image of God. He's looking into the face of God. He's looking somebody with a soul of infinite value. Now, you can be an atheist or a Jew or a Christian or whatever, but looking at each person you meet with that level of reverence and respect is an absolute precondition for knowing them well. When we're meeting someone, everyone is asking unconsciously a question: am I a priority to you? Am I a person to you? And the answer to those questions will be delivered with your eyes before they're delivered with your mouth. And so when I think about the skill of treating somebody as a human being, not as an object, it starts at that very first moment when I lay eyes on you and I tell you, yes, you are a person to me. I will just take joy in you, whatever you have to offer.
16: Those are great insights. Let's talk about disagreement, because that's another part of what we do here at the Monk Debates. You've been part of them. Their purpose, in no small part, is to agree to disagree. And I could say that some of our debates are obviously better than others. It's precisely often because not the actual content of the debate or the substance, but the style in which people engage in disagreement. So what do you see as the effective habits when it comes to disagreement? How can disagreement move us forward to understanding, maybe even raise the possibility, the prospects of conciliation? How, David, should we think about disagreement?
17: Yeah, well, for the book, I talked to a bunch of conversation experts and to try to learn how do we do this well. One of them said to me, a great conversation is two people who think the other is wrong. A terrible conversation is two people who think there's something wrong with them. And so we can argue without thinking the other person is some way diminished. And the way you do that, there are certain tricks. So one of my friends said, find the disagreement under the disagreement. If you and I are disagreeing about, say, gun policy or tax policy or abortion, what is the philosophical basis deep down which is causing us to disagree? We can have fun taking a joint exploration to find that out. Another rule is keep the gem statement in the center. So if you and I are disagreeing, say my brother and I are disagreeing about our dad's health care, we may disagree about what kind of health care you should get, but we both agree we want what's best for our dad. So if we can keep coming back to that gem statement, we'll save our relationship in the course of having a disagreement. And just one more I'll mention, you know, sometimes people in politics, we talk across difference. That's our job, whether it's an ideological difference, sometimes it's a class difference, sometimes it's ethnic difference. And so sometimes somebody's going to be attacking you, critiquing some system you're a part of or some way you've behaved. And your natural instinct, at least mine in those circumstances, is to get all defensive. Like, no, it's not me. I'm not part of the problem. I'm actually part of the solution. But I think that's the wrong approach I've learned. The right approach is to stand in their standpoint. Instead of being defensive, ask them a whole series of other questions. What am I missing here? What's your position? How did you come to believe that? And then I stand in your standpoint. I show respect for your point of view. And respect is crucial when we're having disagreements. There's a great book called Crucial Conversations, which I recommend.
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0: What?
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16: This week, we're speaking to New York Times columnist, best-selling author, and former Monk debater David Brooks. He's a cultural commentator and an astute observer of social trends and behaviors. He believes that our society is increasingly fractured. The number of people reporting feeling isolated, alone, and invisible are higher than at any time in recent memory. David has a new book coming out this fall, which offers a practical guide to helping people truly get to know each other in order to foster deeper connections at home, at work, and throughout our lives. 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David, let me try out on you one of the arguments that you're probably all too familiar with, but I think it's widespread in our society, and maybe people aren't always as conscious of it to the extent to which how it informs, I think, often our agreements and disagreements with each other. It's a view that there are certain things that are unknowable. In fact, many of us, according to this theory, are ultimately unknowable to each other. And in a sense, what you're presuming, what you're arguing about is really a fiction, that this kind of intuitive awareness and empathy is a construct of liberalism, a construct of our modern world. And for these critics, they would say that the world we live in is a world of power relations. It's a world of huge cleavages of race, gender, and identity that separate us off from each other in ways that are profound and suggest that any conversation we have across these gaps, these chasms, will always be incomplete, messy, and maybe ultimately unsatisfying.
17: Yeah, I just don't think that's true. I mean, I think it's harder across difference. There's no question. I don't want to say that the matter of economic and racial and other injustices are unimportant. This book is about how we can build relationships with one another, not to solve all the world's problems. But I do think, and, you know, I go around and I ask people, tell me about the last time you felt seen and heard. And with glowing eyes, they tell me stories, sometimes radically across difference, sometimes across race. Sometimes they just read a book, say a white woman reading a book by Zadie Smith, a Black novelist, and feeling herself wrapped up in that book. And so, you know, I had a guy tell me about his daughter recently who was struggling in second grade. And a teacher said to her, you know, you're really good at thinking before you speak. And that little comment made the whole year go well for the girl, because before what she thought was her weaknesses, she began to see as a strength, and she began to think that teacher gets me, and it really turned her around. If you have doubts that we can see each other across differences, I guess I would recommend a book by Tracy Kidder called The Strength of What Remains. And Tracy Kidder is a white guy in his 60s who went to Harvard. And he writes a book about a guy named Deogratius, who grew up in the hills of Burundi and survived the Burundi genocide. And the book is told from the perspective of Deo. And in the first scene, Deo has lived in rural Burundi all his life. He's never been in an airplane before. He's never seen a room that nice before. He's never traveled while sitting down before. And Tracy Kidder takes us into his mind. So we see the plane from Deo's point of view. We see the trip escaping the genocide from Deo's point of view. We go back to Burundi and see the spot where the genocide happened from Deo's point of view. If anybody thinks it's impossible for one human being to gain, not to understand another person the whole way, but to gain great insights, then that book is to me a refutation. And that book is not alone. I know people who feel deeply felt and seen by people across racial categories, through across gender categories, through class categories, even across political categories. I firmly believe it's possible to get. So I can say to you, no matter who you are, I'm beginning to get you. I'm not all the way there. I don't get you all the whole way, but I'm beginning to see the world as you see it. And there's no finer way to live in a diverse society. And this is another motivation for the book, frankly, is, you know, human beings evolved to live with people kind of like ourselves. And now we live in North America, especially in these wonderfully diverse countries, but our social skills are not adequate to the societies we live in. And we just have to be a lot better at seeing across difference. And I can provide you with case after case to show that it's possible, that as the Terence, a Roman poet said it, I am human and nothing human is alien to me.
16: So, David, how do we scale this? I mean, is this something that can be modeled beyond simply a hope, a desire to become better at acknowledging each other, really recognizing each other, discoursing with each other, coming to understandings with each other on a case-by-case, individual-by-individual basis? Are there some examples, some tactics, some approaches that we could use here to be more purposeful about each other when we interact in society as a whole?
17: Yeah, I think there are, first of all, what I'm talking about is, you know, I was in a world where I spoke a lot, spent a lot of time talking about community and relationships and connections, and I believe in all that, but it was a little too abstract. I wanted to know, what is the micro process by which a relationship is deepened? What is the process by which a friendship is deepened? David White, the poet, said, you know, a friendship, we're not there to improve each other. We're there just to be a witness. Just to share and have the privilege of being seen by somebody on a journey you can't complete on your own. And so to some extent, it doesn't scale. To some extent, every relationship is built slowly and locally between one human being and another. And I'm simply trying to give people the tools to be better with their members of their family, with members of their company, with members of their community. So at some level, it doesn't scale. But the systemic part of invisibility is that there are communities in both our countries where they look in the mirror of society's regard and they don't see themselves. They've been rendered invisible by the media. They've been rendered invisible by the power structures. And I talk about a great book by Ralph Ellison, The Invisible Man. And it begins with the guy who, because he's Black, says, no one sees me. When they look at me, they see versions of themselves. They see pieces of their imagination. They see everything around me. They see everything but me. And he's describing a world that's been structured to make Black people invisible. And so that part is not simply one-on-one, getting members of different groups visible, equally visible with all other groups. That's a matter of social justice.
16: Do you think, David, from a pedagogical perspective, we do enough to teach this? I mean, listening to you, I think to myself, wow, wouldn't this have been fantastic in first year university or community college if I'd been sat down and led through these types of exercises and understandings that you're talking about? I mean, I don't feel like we really have many of these opportunities. If they come about, they come about through serendipity, by being lucky, by the fact that you have an association with a group of friends or a professor, a teacher, some mentor in your life that instills these values in you. David, are we making a mistake here by leaving all of this, in effect, to chance?
17: Yeah, I think so. It was what I'd say the greatest frustration in writing the book is that nobody teaches the skills. I mean, these are skills. It's like learning carpentry. It's like learning tennis. How do you listen well? If my friend is suffering from depression, I have a chapter in the book, a friend of mine was hit with just a savage depression. And I didn't know what to say to him. I'm reasonably well-educated, but nobody had ever told me, what do I say to someone with depression? So early in his depression, I tried to think of suggestions about how he could get out of depression. And I later learned that if you say, you should do this, you should do this, you're just showing you just don't get it. Sometimes early in his depression, I said, you know, you shouldn't be depressed. You have so much to live for. You have a wonderful family. You have a great job. Your kids are amazing. And I later learned that saying that to a person who's depressed only makes it worse.
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16: This week, we're speaking to New York Times columnist, best-selling author, and former Monk Debater David Brooks. He's a cultural commentator and astute observer of social trends and behaviors. He believes that our society is increasingly fractured. The number of people reporting feeling isolated, alone, and invisible are higher than at any time in recent memory. David has a new book coming out this fall, which offers a practical guide to helping people truly get to know each other in order to foster deeper connections at home, at work, and throughout our lives. He joins us from Washington.
17: Sometimes early in his depression, I said, you know, you shouldn't be depressed. You have so much to live for. You have a wonderful family. You have a great job. Your kids are amazing. And I later learned that saying that to a person who's depressed only makes it worse, because you're telling them to enjoy the things they palpably can't enjoy. And so I went into that hard circumstance really completely uneducated. And I look at some of my students and frankly, some of my fellow adults, they don't know the basic social skills. And so the book is really meant to fill that in. I interviewed a guy in the middle of writing this book, a guy named Dan McAdams. He studies how people tell their life stories at Northwestern University. And what he does is he brings people in, he gives them a research fee, and for 4 hours, he asks them about their lives. He says about half of them cry while talking about their lives. And then at the end of the 4 hours, he says, okay, we're done. Thank you very much. Here's your research fee. And they say, I don't want to take your money. This has been one of the best afternoons I've had in my life. No one has ever asked to tell me about my story. And so somehow we've wound in a culture where nobody ever asks, what's your story? And then go into detail. And I can tell you now I do it, you know, now that I've written this book, I'm the most socially inept person on the face of the earth. But even I sit on trains or planes and just ask people their life story. I can tell you it's fun. It's way more fun than putting on my headphones and reading a book. And so it's just encouraged me to really change the way I live.
16: Yes, that is a great insight. If we all think about the number of just fascinating kind of off-the-wall conversations we have, it does delight. I remember once being on an airplane flight and striking up a conversation with the person beside me who turned out to be a trained locomotive engineer for his entire life. I learned everything about the intricacies of union politics and the railway industry, freight derailments, how the industry had changed. You know, I couldn't have spent a better 2 hours with this person. And to share, to have that story, none of that would have come about if we hadn't been curious in each other and in each other's lives.
17: Yeah, I met a woman at a Trump rally, actually, and turned out she was a lesbian biker who'd converted to Sufi Islam after surviving a plane crash. I was like, what stereotype are you fitting into? People are always more amazing. One thing I've learned, people are not a problem to be solved. They're a mystery that you'll never get to the bottom of. And so it's just fun. And we deny ourselves a lot of that kind of just interpersonal fun.
16: David, let's segue a bit because it's related to this conversation of how we impart dignity to people. You've written a lot over the years and recently, I think, in powerful ways that remind us that those of us who belong to what you've characterized as the boho class, the bourgeoisie bohemians, of which I would include myself, at least in part, based on my education, you've talked accurately at times about the need to kind of puncture the self-satisfaction, the self-regard of the knowledge worker / laptop class. How do we talk to that group, David, about these issues? And you get at this, there's a certain conceit amongst this group, again, to which I belong, which is that we think we know it all. You're not telling us anything new. We're sophisticated. We're educated. Of course we listen to people. Of course we try to reach across the divides in our society and in our lives to give other people a voice and respect. In effect, David, thanks for the insights, but we've got this. We're handling it. How do you puncture that self-certainty? Because it is a reality, as you say. It's very subtle, but it's still nonetheless alienating us from each other. It's othering a lot of people from different walks of life, most notably people that are often perceived as belonging to a different socioeconomic class. And arguably, it's pretty bad for our politics right now, too.
17: Yeah, well, I would go to the data. So, you know, I don't know our listeners, I don't know most of them personally, but I can say something with high degree of tolerance. When it comes to knowing other human beings, you're not as good as you think you are. And so there's this guy named Willis Eakes down at University of Texas. He studies how people know the thoughts of what's going on in the other person's head as they're talking to them. And the average person is right only 22% of the time. The average person is right about friends and family only about 35% of the time. Some people are really good. They're right 55% of the time. Some people are really terrible. They're right 0% of the time, but they think they're right 100% of the time. So the evidence is that we're just not that good. Naturally, without training, you and I, we walk around in social ignorance, not completely unaware of what other people are thinking of us. And that matters in all sorts of realms of life where highly educated people congregate. There was a McKinsey study done where they asked people in firms, why did you quit? And the CEOs of the firms think people quit my firm because they want to get more pay elsewhere. But when they asked the people who actually quit a company, why did they quit? It was because my manager doesn't recognize me. They didn't feel seen. And if you went to those managers, I'm sure they think they see and recognize their employees, but they don't. They're overly confident about themselves. And that's why, you know, to me, the essence of seeing another, no matter what your education level is, it's not imagining what they're thinking. It's asking. It's asking them a question. And you have to do this skill, you have to just to get really good at conversation. You have to be exceptional at just knowing how to listen really well and respond really well. So, for example, one of the things I tell people is, be a loud listener. I have a buddy who, when I'm talking to him, he's like grunting and saying amen and cheering me along. Just love talking to that guy. He like brings out the everything in me. And so, you know, I do think these are skills that you may have a PhD in English literature, but these are skills that are you're probably not as good at as you think you are.
16: David, so much of what you're describing here is about the benefits of living in a kind of offline world, yet so many of us are spending most of our time in a very different world, an online world. What's your sense of the trade-offs here, the respective opportunity costs of not spending as much time, maybe as we should, offline?
17: Yeah, my view is in the online world, there's judgment everywhere and understanding nowhere. That it's just very hard to present yourself because, you know, time in a tweet or an Instagram or a TikTok post, you don't have time to present the full you. You have only time to present the performance you. It's also not one-on-one. Real conversation, real getting to know another person has to be reciprocal. If I'm going to get to know you, I have to let you get to know me. And we have to walk through these intimacy gradients where, you know, we slowly begin to trust each other. We're sharing things that are sometimes hard to trust. And in my experience, that just doesn't happen online. Maybe it does for some people. And I can think maybe of some grief communities where it really does happen. But I'm a little skeptical that we can make the deepest friendships of our life be solely online friendships. I think online is great to meet people, but you want to meet them face to face at some point. And as I say, when I look at the bestsellers, there's a book called Girl, Wash Your Face. It's a bunch of books like trying to help people overcome the fact they've just been harshly judged online. And the books say, don't worry about it. It's just somebody else's opinion. And I think that's because so many are bruised and traumatized by how they've been treated in the online world. So I guess I'm a little skeptical that you can really have the deepest possible friendships strictly over the internet.
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21: This week, we're speaking to New York Times columnist, best-selling author, and former Monk debater, David Brooks. He's a cultural commentator and astute observer of social trends and behaviors. He believes that our society is increasingly fractured. The number of people reporting feeling isolated, alone, and invisible are higher than at any time in recent memory. David has a new book coming out this fall, which offers a practical guide to helping people truly get to know each other in order to foster deeper connections at home, at work, and throughout our lives. He joins us from Washington. At the beginning of this conversation, you talked about depression, just how it's so prevalent in our society today, the kind of silent suffering that's going on. Talk to us a little bit more about the origins of this. Why you think it has its roots in part in these attitudes that we bring to our public interactions with each other, how we engage or not with each other, and how the processes of meaningful, substantive conversation and understanding can actually have a healthy healing effect on people and their lives.
22: Yeah, well, let's go to an extreme case. The people who turn into these awful mass shooters, usually young men, they're invisible. They feel invisible and unseen. I read a magazine article by a guy named Tom Juneau, who interviewed one of these guys who was caught before he could kill anybody. And he said, you know, even at that moment when I was had my guns and I was leaving the car, I thought if somebody would just pull me aside and say, you don't have to do this, we just pay attention to you. He said, I would have given up. I would have stopped. And so that's the extreme cases of people who feel radically unseen. And therefore, they want to take it out on the world because, you know, if the world doesn't recognize you, you feel it as an injustice, which it is. And then in the extreme cases, they get, you know, they basically get suicidal and want to get what they crave most, which is recognition. And so those are the extreme cases. And the more moderate cases, it's just loneliness. You know, the number of people who say they're persistently lonely and depressed has risen over the past 20 years from about 20% to 45%. It's just shocking. It's just a shocking degree of social isolation. And so I'm hoping that what I've learned, you know, as I said, I'm like, if you had known me in high school and college, you would have seen a guy who was really good at, like, when you reveal something to me, I'm good at staring at my shoes and running away. I'm like fear of intimacy, kind of socially awkward. You know, journalism rewards people who are kind of aloof. We don't really do anything, but we try to observe people doing things. But over the course of middle age, I suppose, I've tried to get a little better. I've tried to be a little more emotionally open. I've tried to be vulnerable with strangers. I've tried to be vulnerable in public. And I have to say, it's changed me. You know, I can prove it. I've had the honor to be interviewed by Oprah twice in my life, 4 years apart. And after the last interview, after we'd done taping, she said to me, "You, I've never seen anybody change before. You were so blocked before." And that was weirdly a proud moment for me because it shows that I may not be naturally the most, you know, intimate and socially adept person.

0: then provided you with a set of circumstances, I mean, to broaden out your understanding of the dignity and respect of other people, people from completely different walks of life and realities than your own. I mean, you mentioned earlier in this conversation the example of the pastor, and I just wonder if you think there's something special that faith imparts to those who want to model the kind of attitudes and inclinations and behaviors that you think are so important to giving real meaning to our day-to-day lives.
1: Yeah, I would say faith helps, but it's really not required. But what faith does, and I would say what the Judeo-Christian tradition, which I know best, does, is it gives us an image. God knows us. He knows us not with rational eyes of a scientist, not with a cold observing lens of a market researcher. He loves us and sees us and knows us with the eyes of perfect love. And so for him to know is not like some academic thing. To know is an intellectual thing, an emotional thing, a social thing. And in the Bible, the verb to know has all sorts of meanings, to have sex with, to enter into covenant with. The biblical people understood that reason and emotion are not separate. And so in the Bible, for example, there's the parable of the Good Samaritan. And there's an injured guy on the side of the road. And all these people walk by him and they don't really see him. Only the Samaritan, a person from a hated and reviled tribe, he sees him. Only the Samaritan goes to help him. And the other people not seeing him, it wasn't an intellectual failure. It was a failure of the heart. And so I think what the Bible does is it communicates a way of seeing we can admire and try to copy. And I would say that's not, you don't have to have biblical religious faith to see that way of seeing, that way of regarding another. And just to think, you know, I may believe in God or not believe in God, but I ask you to believe that each human being you meet has a soul, has some piece of them that has no size, weight, color, or shape, but gives them infinite value and dignity. And you're going to treat them not as an object, but as a bearer of an immortal soul. And if you keep that concept in your mind, you'll probably end up treating them well. And so I wouldn't say religion is necessary for seeing well. We all know blind religious people, but I think it holds up an ideal that's a warm, embracing gaze and a sense that this person in front of me is of infinite value and dignity. This person in front of me is better than me at some things. This person in front of me is fascinating on some subject. And so what's central, whether it's Christian humanism or secular humanism, the idea that you're going to see the complete value and complexity of the human being in front of you, that's the key.
0: David, thank you so much for sharing this book with us. I think we all have to add it to our reading list when it's out this October. And I just want to thank you. You know, this is something, you know, that didn't just come out of the blue. You had to spend a lot of time and effort writing this book. I know these are issues and ideas that you've been working on for a while now. Like you, those of us associated with the Monk Debate are kind of fellow travelers. We're trying to model this society that's less tribalized, less riven by polarization and divisions. And that's why, David, I just urge the Monk Debate community to support you. Get this book. Let's see what wisdom we can learn and what we can impart to each other. So, David, thank you so much for your time today and for coming on the program and talking to the Monk Debates community.
1: No, thank you. It's been a total pleasure.
0: Well, that wraps up today's dialogue. I want to thank our guest, David Brooks. He certainly gave us a lot to think about. 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The Monk Debates are a project of the Aurea and Peter and Melanie Monk Charitable Foundations. 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And if you like us, feel free to give us a 5-star rating. 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
5: Good evening, I'm Raheem Ladani. Some of the stories we're following in the newsroom this hour. Mayoral candidate Olivia Chow continued her campaign push today at Christie Pitts Park on what is the final day for advance polls. Chow spoke with voters about her plan to build a more affordable city.
6: This is a city that cares. Let's continue with that tradition of standing up for each other, caring for each other, making life more affordable, lowering the cost of groceries, making TDC cheaper, faster, safer, building more homes people can afford. Those are things that we can do together by moving forward.
5: Election Day is Monday, October 26th. A warrant has been issued for a 35-year-old Brampton man wanted for attempted murder following a stabbing. Peel police say the incident that happened on October 7th around 2 o'clock left one person seriously injured. Investigators with Peel's Intimate Partner Violence Unit have since identified the man as Vimal Mohan. Mohan is described as 5'7", with long black hair, a beard and mustache, and a star tattoo on his neck. Ontario Provincial Police is joining forces with police services across Canada this long weekend for Operation Impact, reminding drivers to make safe choices behind the wheel. Here's Acting Sergeant Taylor Conkle with what police will be looking out for.
7: So we're going to have officers out there that are going to be conducting ride checks, speed enforcement, looking for the cell phones, looking for the seatbelts, buckling up. It saves lives. And then also on our waterways. This might be the last weekend to get out there on the waterway or to the cottage. People will be cleaning up their cottages, putting the boats away. So if you are going out for that last boat ride for the season, make sure there is a life jacket in there for everybody to wear.
5: Over the last 10 years in Ontario, Thanksgiving weekends have had the second highest number of fatalities among all long weekends. Last year alone, 13 people died on OPP-patrolled roads. Stay up to date wherever you go. 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
8: On the 404 southbound, collectors approaching the 401, reports of a collision. The slowdown starts past Finch. On the 410 and northbound at Queen, a collision has the two right lanes blocked. You'll run into delays north of the 407. And if you're coming back from Cottage Country, southbound on the 400 Express at Highway 7, another collision there in at the right lane. Just a little slow approaching Highway 7 in town. A collision reported on Black Creek at Lawrence. With your News Talk 1010 Time Saver Traffic, I'm on the lookout.
5: News Talk 1010 weather, periods of rain ending this evening, but there is a chance we could see some more rain along with some fog. 13 degrees will be the overnight low. Tomorrow we'll start the day off with some clouds and we'll get a little sun along with those clouds. 22 for your high, feeling like 26 with the humidex. And Tuesday, a mix of sun and cloud with a 60% chance of showers, a high of 24 degrees. I'm Raheem Ladani on News Talk 1010.
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9: Welcome to the CEO Series. I'm Carl Moore from McGill University. Each week, the CEO Series takes you inside the minds and lives of some of Canada and indeed the world's top leaders to discuss strategy, leadership, and today's pressing business issues. And some of the world's top leaders have spent time with us. Justin Trudeau, Mahab Yunus, Nobel Peace Prize winner, and Sir Richard Branson. This show gives you a thin, well, perhaps not so thin slice of the kind of thoughtful leaders leading some of today's most successful organizations. This week, we're going to do a rare thing, that is play a recording from the past. This is from 2 years ago, and it's with Stephen Jarlowski, who very sadly passed on this week at 101, one of the world's great finance investors. He was a very generous man, gave many, many millions away. He first came to my MBA class CEO series about 15 years ago and came many years and gave a generous of his time and his concern to the students and I. So I hope you enjoy the show. One of Canada's great people, sadly, has passed on.
10: Stephen is someone with a vast life experience that we rarely get to sit down with.
9: So appreciate the opportunity. Stephen, thank you for joining us today.
10: It's my pleasure.
9: Stephen, tell us about your early years. Where did you grow up and what did your family do when you were a kid?
10: Well, I was born in Germany in 1925, which makes me 98 at the present time, and into a well-to-do family. And my family had a banking house, which lasted from 1886 to 1962. And there's a plaque on the place where it used to be in Berlin. And so I was born, and I was the second of eventually five children, but not by the same husband, because my father died when I was 5 years old.
9: Oh.
10: And my mother was quite educated. She came from a family where they were in the steel and cement business in Silesia. And we were living in Berlin, in the West Mount of Berlin, which was called Grunewald and still is there, and it's a very lovely neighborhood. So everything was well. My father died. He died by carrying my older brother, who had scarlet fever, and the doctors had a new type of medicine for him, which they injected, and which resulted in his death. And so she had to, at that time, take over the family business, because he had taken over the family business at a very early age from his father, because his father, even though he was not the founder, but he was the second generation in his case, had really become totally deranged as the result of the German inflation in 1923, didn't understand it, and of course the money went from having value to having no value whatsoever. So anything you had in cash was totally destroyed. And so he asked my father to take over. My father took over, but he had three siblings. He decided that he was not going to take over unless he had a 50% interest in the business, which was granted to him by his father. But after he died in 1930, his brother-in-law decided that he hadn't fulfilled the terms by having not lived long enough, and felt that he should attack this transfer of money. My mother defended it in court until 1936, when she left also, and having remarried by that time. And so that contest was a very, very lively one, because there was very much involved in it. And so we, the three children of the first marriage, were shipped to Holland, where her sister had been married. And so we lived in a separate house in Holland from there till about, from 1930 till about 1937, when we moved from there after my mother had remarried, and they had for a brief time, about a year, lived in Holland with her new husband. Then we moved to France because my father was employed in France and worked in France for a long, long time in his life. He was an engineer. So we moved to Paris. I was strictly immediately put into a boarding school, which was a Calvinist military school run by a Swiss family from Geneva. And there I stayed till 1940, when the war had started with Germany. And we had to be evacuated first to Saumur, where we were stationed. The school was stationed with the old cavalry school of the French army. And then I rejoined my family in southern France. My stepfather received a job with Varian Fry, who was an American Quaker who had come to take people out of Europe, especially scientists and artists and the like. And so I was put into boarding school with Jesuits in Aix-en-Provence, because They wasn't really very much. He was in Marseille. My oldest brother had gotten sick, and so my sister and I went to boarding school till somebody blew the whistle, because one of the people whom he had helped to move to America wrote a letter back to his family in occupied France, and that was intercepted by the Gestapo, so the Vichy government decided, even though they had helped this agency to do what they were doing, that they couldn't expose it anymore, so we were all shipped out, off from there, and by way of a road called Winnipeg, we went from there to first to Oran in Algeria, then to Casablanca, then to La Martinique, then to Guadeloupe, then to San Juan, Puerto Rico, and eventually ended up in New York in March 1941.
11: Are you Jewish?
10: No.
11: Okay, but like the Gestapo, in today's terms, this is absolutely terrifying, and you're just a teenage boy. Was it incredibly scary, or was it just
10: for
11: the nature of things?
10: For me, it wasn't scary at all, because I was in boarding school with the Jesuits, and so I wasn't exposed to any of this. And in my life, strangely enough, even though later on, I will come to that, I was a soldier in the American Army, I still had my German citizenship.
11: Were you seen negatively in America because you were German during World War II? Was it a negative thing, or was
10: no,
11: it all right?
10: No, it didn't do anything.
11: Okay. So you went to three of the great universities of the world, as I recall. Harvard, Cornell.
10: Cornell first.
11: Harvard and then Chicago.
10: That's correct.
11: What did you study at those three schools?
10: Oh, well, at Cornell I studied mechanical engineering, and I took a four-year course in 2.5 years. Because we worked through the summer, and we had 24 credits instead of 18 each term. And then I was inducted into the American Army and as a soldier. And at that time, that was 1944. The only thing that was required was infantry replacement. And even though I was an engineer, engineers didn't die. So I was an infantry replacement. By some luck, I met a fellow who interviewed people and gave him language tests for language aptitude. And while in the morning I was called out to be in San Francisco for embarkation within a week, at noon I was told that I was going to go to the University of Chicago to study Japanese. So I preferred Chicago, clearly, and I spent 9 months there. Then we took another course at Camp Stoneman before being sent to the Philippines first, then to Okinawa, and then I served for 1 year with the Japanese occupation as a special investigator for the Counterintelligence Corps.
11: So you weren't shot at during the war?
10: Not, I saw a shooting, but I wasn't actually shot at. No. But they would have shot at me at one particular point, when I had to break up because I was the only officer available on the weekend in a black market confrontation between the Formosans, now Taiwan, and the Koreans. Mm. But I waited till they were out of ammunition and then moved in and took prisoners.
11: A wise decision.
10: So, so I was not really ever shot at during my army day.
11: So in Japan, Japan was in ruins. To a considerable
10: total
11: degree.
10: Wounds.
11: It's an economic miracle what the Japanese have done.
10: Well, it was more than a miracle. And there was really no need for the atom bombs because there were no cars in Tokyo. There was no gasoline. Ooh. So Tokyo was half devastated. You could look as far as you wanted to, and everything was burned down except a safety deposit box or a brick building. But everything else had burned down. And this had happened to about 63 Japanese cities. And there was no oil coming in.
11: To what do you ascribe the Japanese success going from that low, low point? Why have they done so well, do you think?
10: Well, I think they did that well because A, they had no choice, and B, the American occupation was the best thing that could possibly have happened to them, because there was no... My job as a special investigator for the Counterintelligence Corps was a nothing really job. I had to do all kinds of other things to keep busy, like interviewing Germans who had been there during the war and seeing who should go back to Germany, who was a Nazi and who was allowed to stay there, and items of that type.
12: 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I'm Carl Moore from McGill University, and you're listening to the CEO Series. Next up, Stephen, at age 98, will continue to tell us some of the fascinating stories of his past, which goes back to before World War II.
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9: Hello again, you're listening to the CEO Series, and today I'm sitting down with Stephen Jarlowski, Canadian business magnate and investor, and founder and CEO of Jarlowski Fraser Limited. It would seem like you'd be a natural diplomat with those language skills, the things you studied. Why did you choose business rather than perhaps diplomacy or the government?
10: Well, I mean, there wasn't much left of the empire of my family, and there wasn't very much being given back. And whatever we got back in Germany, to the extent that it was in the German Republic and not in Poland, because Poland didn't give anything back, and the Poles got part of Silesia and all that, where my mother's family came from, I had to make a living. I had a small inheritance, which my father had left during his banking days in New York as something to be sure that if anything ever happened in Germany, that he would have that at least abroad. And so the family lived off that at the beginning till my stepfather got a job, which paid again. And that wasn't very successful. But I felt I couldn't just become a professor. Okay. And I decided I better go and go to the Harvard Business School. I was studying under the GI Bill of Rights, so it cost me nothing. I had 3 years of GI Bill. I had exhausted one for Chicago. I had two more for the Harvard Business School. So I went for a degree in business administration.
9: And it was a great business school back then.
10: A school which was not comparable in intellectual quality with what I had lived at the University of Chicago. I thought it was a trade school, but it did well. I mean, I graduated with distinction as in the top 10% of the class.
9: And some of your classmates went on to great success as well.
10: Yes, we had five CEOs in our class alone of 600 students who became CEOs of Fortune 500 companies. Was the most famous class at the Harvard Business School.
9: Was that partly because it's after World War II and then you had these...
10: We were mature people.
9: Yeah, so different.
10: I mean, of my class right now, I only know two guys who are still alive, other than myself, out of the 600.
9: Mm.
10: That class has been decimated by old age.
9: Those five who became CEOs, did you have a sense that they would go to that height, or was it...
10: They were just like anybody else at school.
9: Okay.
10: I had no idea, but I mean, some of them were friends of mine, and some in later life became better friends because we had regular reunions.
9: So for my students at McGill, it's a great network, and they should continue to enjoy keeping in touch for decades to come with the year wisdom.
10: I have network from Harvard, I have network from Chicago, I had a network from Cornell. I had gone to a private school when I arrived in America for a year and a half at the Asheville School in North Carolina, of which I was a trustee for 35 years. So, I mean, I have lots of friends even today.
6: What was your first job out of Harvard? What was your first?
10: It was Alcan.
6: Alcan.
10: I went to work with Alcan. And being an engineer, I was a sheet mill engineer first. Then I worked with David Culver, who became president and who had married the daughter of the president of Alcan. And we did sales comparisons. And then the head of the financial holding company, which was in Boston and New York, identified me as an assistant to the chief financial officer. And I became responsible for working capital forecast for the group, working capital forecast for the expansion in British Columbia of Alcan. And at the same time, afterwards, I was made supervisory from a financial point of view of the Japanese, Asian, Australian, and African subsidiaries.
6: So lots of travel, I presume?
10: Not excessive, no.
6: Okay. When did you end up in Montreal?
10: I ended up in Montreal after my stay at Harvard, and I graduated in the class of 49, so I arrived there in September.
6: In Montreal?
10: Yeah.
6: So, and on behalf of Canadians, let me thank you for coming, but what brought you to Canada? You could have stayed in New York, the center of the
10: universe. Well, no, my ambition was, and you said it rightly, you had a very good diplomatic career. My ambition was to build the families of the fortune by making $1 million, which probably was worth the same as $50 million today with inflation.
6: So was Canada, how was Canada, what was the view of Canada in the world back just after World War II? Tell us about Canada's place in the world.
10: Well, Canada was basically a country which nobody in America knew. I mean, I went to school in Ithaca, and I mean, I didn't know that people spoke French in Canada. And the history of America didn't include anything about Canada. All I knew is that they were coureurs des bois, and that the felts of beavers were in very high demand at one point, and that they were on the British side during World War II. But other than that, when I first walked across Dominion Square and heard French, I didn't know what it was, because it wasn't very good French. I thought might be it was Iroquois or something like that.
6: But you fell in love with Montreal, evidently.
10: No, I didn't fall in love with Montreal. But I worked here, and then 3 years out, I had to resign, or not resign, but I had to take a leave of absence from Alcan, because both my in-laws in New York died. They had a company in art prints and art books. I was married to the oldest daughter. The other daughter wasn't married. And so I was the only one with business ability. And so I went down there, and for a year and a half I was in New York and sold that company to one of their competitors. And in the meantime, afterwards, for another year, I still had ends and saws that I had to fix and couldn't go back. And during that period, together with other friends, we started about four entrepreneurial type of companies in different areas. And one of the areas was in finance, financial statistics of all the Canadian material stocks, which we were going to sell as a renewable type of project every 6 months. And after we had sold 300, that was the market. There was no more market than that. So I did research for firms in Chicago, New York, and London, and set up an investment counseling firm as the result of the research. And since I had the Alcan job, I was extremely cognizant of how a big business is operated. And so I visited each year about 200 companies in Canada in the various industries, and maybe 5 in the oil, or 10 in the oil companies, maybe 5 forest companies, steel companies, banks, all the big names of Canadian securities. I knew them as well as the guys who were running them, because I talked to all their competitors. And since I didn't publish anything that would give information to the enemy, and I was able to keep my mouth shut, I built a fantastic firm. 37 years, we had a growth per annum of 35%.
0: Wow. How did you set up Jarlowski Fraser? When was that? And
10: that was in 1955.
0: And who was Mr. Fraser?
10: There was no Mr. Fraser. The first gentleman was a fellow called Brown, who had a PhD, who had worked with me at Alcan, and who was going to run the company. I wasn't going to run it. I was going to continue to set up other companies with friends of mine.
0: Okay.
10: When we had to switch from the information type of sheets which we peddled to investment counseling and research, he wasn't able to do that. So I left. I cut the lead with him. I took over as president. I hired a small staff, and the rest is history. Fraser came along at some point. He had worked with Scotia McLeod, and I gave him one-third of the company. I kept two-thirds. When his father died, he wanted to do other things. He was only interested in small capitalization firms. I said, that's 10% of our business. You can't be a vice president of that. And we separated. He took the business that he had bought in out of it. And I kept the rest, and none of the staff left. They all stayed with me.
0: Today, I'm delighted to be speaking with Stephen Jarlowski, Canadian business magnate and investor, founder and CEO of Jarlowski Fraser Limited. I'm Carl Moore from McGill University, and you're listening to the CEO series. Next up, Stephen will explain business strategy to us, given his 80 years of experience managing companies and also how he keeps in shape.
5: I'm going to keep this machine moving.
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9: Hello again, you're listening to the CEO Series, and today I'm sitting down with Stephen Jarlowski, Canadian business magnate and investor, and founder and CEO of Jarlowski Fraser Limited. So the role of a CEO and that of a director is very different. When you look at the role of the boards, it's evolved. But what does a board do? Like, they don't run the business, they don't hit the, set the strategy. What does a board do these days?
10: Well, I think what a board does these days and what it should do, to my mind, a totally different thing. I do believe that a board should set the strategy together with the CEO. I think that the board is responsible for the culture, the basic culture of the company. And I believe that directors should know what's going on in the company and have experience. I've recently been still on the board where we got new directors, and these directors don't have my experience, you know. And when I say that a CEO should be rewarded on excess cash, the other directors didn't understand that. So I think that the board should be very involved, and the board should be made up of at least 3 or 4 directors who are extremely involved and work together in tandem with the CEO. So I don't believe that the CEO runs the company. I believe that the board runs the company.
9: Well, CEOs may well disagree with you.
10: Well, many have, but you're far better off if you have a team where the CEO is the chief executive officer.
9: Okay.
10: And not a chief operating officer, because those two things are totally different. I've seen companies go bankrupt with a chief operating officer, and I have seen none succeed unless they had an excellent CEO. They had 2 different jobs.
9: So what is the job of a CEO, Stephen?
10: To execute to the best of his ability the the strategy and the policy which the corporation has agreed on in the company with a good board, and to bring new ideas to the fore and have staff which can bring new ideas to the fore. He's concerned with everything outside of the operations, plus he has to know the operations and he has to know the economics of the operation. And his main job is to find superb people for everything to whom you can delegate without worrying about it.
0: I teach strategy.
10: Am I far off?
0: Well, no, I agree with you, but I teach strategy to you, to undergraduates.
10: Yeah.
0: But you've actually done it for
10: I've done
0: 60
10: it many
0: years.
10: Times.
0: Yeah. So, so 60, strategy.
10: 80 years.
0: Okay. Well, many, many years, we agree. So there's deliberate strategy, kind of Michael Porter top down.
10: Yeah.
0: Then there's Mintzberg at McGill kind of emergent strategy bottom up.
10: That's all university strategy.
0: Okay, no, but are they both right or neither right, or how does
10: I think if you have a good CEO, he's a person who knows how to think extremely well in a rational fashion, and who is a person who is extremely devoted to his job, his whole life, and has integrity, absolute integrity. He never tells a lie, and he has people who report to him and who make sure that anything good and bad of importance is reported to him.
0: But they are responsible for the strategy. Now,
10: who is?
0: The CEO and the board.
10: No, the board has to approve the strategies.
0: Fair enough. And they should push back.
10: The CEO is one of the resources, the main resource off the board to see whether that strategy makes sense.
0: Okay. We have a new chair. A friend of mine, Lester Fernandez, just funded a chair of ethics at McGill.
10: I don't believe that you can teach ethics.
0: So where do ethics come from then?
10: Ethics are inborn in every human being, and they're more inborn in those that think in the Cartesian manner than the people of today who think largely in an emotional manner. Emotional thinking isn't worth a damn. An emotional outlook based on Cartesian thinking to make sure that it's human, that has a value, but only at that stage.
0: I had a book last year called Generation Y, W-H-Y, and argued that there's modern and postmodern worldview. So the postmodern young people's view is that thought used to outrank emotion, where in their worldview, emotions and thought are more equal. Would you disagree with that perspective?
10: I disagree with it. I think that everything that you do in life has to be based on a factual and intelligent basis, and where your brain is applied to do it. And where you, after a while, you have your experiences. When I'm on the board today, I know immediately what the problem is at this stage.
0: So the world of banking is both very different today than in the past,
10: yes,
0: but there's much commonality.
10: The commonality is always the same. It's having excellent people on whom you can rely. And if you say, Carl, I'd like you to go and run this division, I know that Carl can run that division.
0: Okay. Do you still go to work once in a while, or
10: no.
0: Do you work from home?
10: No, I have an office there. I have an office. I look after my family fortune, and I run our $300 million foundation, where we have to spend $15 million a year now.
0: So at 98, how many hours a week are you working on average?
10: Oh, I work at least 8 hours, 9, 10 hours a day.
0: Why?
10: Because I enjoy it.
0: Okay. So how do you keep in shape?
10: I do exercises.
0: How do you exercise? This I feel slightly bad, but how do you exercise?
10: I have one of these things on which you walk every morning. This morning I did half a mile, and then I have a bicycle in there, and I do 500 turns a day. And then if the weather's right, I do another half a mile outside walking, and I do certain exercises, and my brain is exercised all day. It doesn't need any incitation. I read books. I have a book club with some very wealthy young fellows of, let's say, they're 50 or 60 years of age, and we read interesting books like The History of the World by Montefiore, 1,240 pages. Then we discuss them, and we bring people in, experts to discuss them with. And so we have all kinds of things of that type to amuse ourselves.
3: Today, I'm delighted to be speaking with Stephen Jarlowski, Canadian business magnate and investor, founder and CEO of Jarlowski Fraser Limited. I'm Carl Moore from McGill University, and you're listening to the CEO Series. Next up, we'll ask Stephen about AI and social media as adequate news sources.
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3: Hello again, you're listening to the CEO Series, and today I'm sitting down with Stephen Jarlowski, Canadian business magnate and investor, and founder and CEO of Jarlowski Fraser Limited. So your key to long life and health is DNA, like luck. There's some DNA, but...
2: There's a big, lot of DNA, but also... If your brain keeps working, if your body is still keeps exercising, and if you don't do any foolish, stupid things, like drinking too much or smoking too much or doing anything too much, you tend to be alive longer. And if you go on the street and you watch where you're walking, and you don't fall, you don't break your hip, and you don't rapidly die thereafter.
3: In my book, I talk about there's crystallized intelligence and liquid intelligence. And I'm arguing there's crystallized wisdom and liquid wisdom. So my undergrads have almost only liquid wisdom. They have very little crystallized wisdom. Where at 98, you have enormous amount of crystallized wisdom. But the downside might be is less liquid wisdom. So how do you stay today's man and not become yesterday's man?
2: I've learned how to think. I wrote once an article to myself when I was 21, when I came back from the war. And it was on understanding. And I decided nobody can understand something for you. The only one who can understand something is you. Hmm. And if you want to understand it correctly, you have to find the facts and all the information needed to arrive at that understanding.
3: What are good sources? My students get information from Instagram and news from sources like that. What do you see as the good sources for information in the world?
2: Well, I think thinking, for instance, I can tell you that we missed an enormous opportunity with respect to Putin. Because Putin made a mistake by going to war with Ukraine. Mm. Now, if the 900 million people had been on the ball and had learned something from 1938, they could have had a million people on the border and say, Mr. Putin, you are going to leave the Ukraine within 2 weeks or we march on Moscow. Okay? And I don't think he would have thrown an atom bomb. I think he would have retreated from Moscow after the troops were in Smolensk or at Voronezh. And he knew that was going to lose the war. Now, what would I have done then? Then I would have sent him to The Hague. I would have had elections, free elections in Russia after a while. I would have both offered them membership in the Eurozone, and my problem with China was ended. Mm. I had no more problem with China, because China has no oil, no land oil, and any oil that goes by sea with missiles today, those ships aren't worth a damn against missiles, right? Mm-hmm. So Taiwan would be solved immediately. We would have a democratic zone in North America from the Pacific to the Atlantic, and in Eurasia from the Atlantic to the Pacific.
3: One question that we think about a lot at most CEOs is AI, artificial intelligence.
2: They're fashions all the time, but we are subject to science, and we have made scientific inventions which the average human being like me do not understand how they function, right? Mm-hmm. And as a result of that, I have to accept that I will never learn really how an automobile functions today. But whereas when I was an engineer, I could take it apart and put it back together again.
3: So AI is, you won't understand it, but business will use it a great deal in the future.
2: I'm convinced.
3: And you're not afraid of it?
2: I don't know what it's going to do.
3: Okay, so it's uncertain.
2: I have no idea what it will do.

0: you've funded a number of chairs. How many chairs have you funded in
1: 51.
0: Canada?
1: 51.
0: 51.
1: Two in the States, 49 in Canada.
0: What are you trying to accomplish for those chairs?
1: What I try to accomplish is that the first 12 years of education, by and large, have an efficiency ratio of 30% at the best. Mm. That it is the unions, the teachers, and the government that set the curriculum. And the governments now want to set the curriculum also in the universities, like they might do in Russia or in China. And the only place where you can learn how to think rationally today is at the university level. The history which the kids are taught at Lower Canada College, LCS, it's the history of Quebec as seen by biased French Canadians. It isn't even a documented history of any kind. It's not a history that had the benefit of real research in many spots.
0: So my most important job as a professor at McGill is to help young people learn to think.
1: Yes, your main job is to be a mentor.
0: Now,
1: what I demand from my chairs is to be mentors of the students, to teach them how to think, and how that if they live an ethical life, that they cannot fail. Because if they are hardworking and they know how to think rationally, they will succeed in whatever they do. And with ethics, they will not make the unethical mistakes. And after a while, because they're ethical, people will trust them.
0: Are you more of an introvert or extrovert, Stephen?
1: I'm both.
0: So we call that an ambivert.
1: Whatever you want to call it.
0: So you act like an introvert at times. You love to read. You love your books. But you're also networking and having lunch.
1: I believe in activity. I believe that all my chairs should be active in human life, not just at the university. For me, you have to go out in the marketplace and do something about making a better world. The motto of the Order of Canada is, I want a better Canada. I happen to have the Companion Order. I happen to be a Grand Officier of the Order of Quebec, which is out of three, just like the federal one.
0: So these are some of the honors that you find joy in and pleasure with.
1: I find joy. I wrote for 20 years in Les Affaires an article once a month. Mm. There are some people who have a complete collection of all my articles.
0: So I have speakers who come to my class. I ask them the three things my undergraduates should know that you wish you had known when you were a student at Cornell many years ago. What are the three things my undergraduates must know about life from a 98-year-old with great education and great experience?
1: That the great thing in life is your real friends and the people who are your real friends and people whom you respect and admire.
0: So friendship is a central value of being human.
1: It is. And to have people like the people I have as friends, some of them, I have other friends too. Everybody has faults. But some of those friends, I mean, I enjoy being with them. I have enjoyed having been with them. I look back at the relationship in the past, and it's very meaningful.
0: This has been the CEO Series. Thank you very much for coming to speak with us today, Stephen. Thank you also to our show producer, Gabby Hartshorn-Mell, our technical producer, Marco Campagna, and our scriptwriter, Stephanie Richet. And to our listeners, thanks as always for tuning in. À la prochaine.
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7: From the National Newsroom of the Canadian Press, I'm Hannah Stolz. Prime Minister Mark Carney's office says he spoke with Ukrainian President Volodymyr Zelensky today about a recently announced U.S.-Russia diesel supply deal. U.S. President Donald Trump announced the deal on Friday, which involves Russia supplying millions of tons of diesel fuel to the U.S. Carney reportedly made it very clear to Zelensky that this agreement runs against the efforts of Canada and its allies to end the war in Europe by providing Russia with more revenue. Ukrainian officials are pushing back against comments from President Trump, who urges Ukraine to hold elections and get rid of President Zelensky. ABC's Chuck Sivertson has more.
8: 4 weeks after signing into law more sanctions on Russia, President Trump now blaming Ukraine's leader.
9: Well, I think he should have an election, and he could have settled this thing many times.
8: Ukrainian officials rejecting that, including Member of Parliament Kira Rudik.
10: And it's up to no other leader than Ukrainian people whom and when we will be electing.
8: Visiting President Zelensky Friday in Ukraine, pledging continued support, a group of Republican and Democratic U.S. lawmakers.
7: Trump has blamed Ukrainian drone strikes at Russian energy installations for global price increases. Canada advises no travel to Riyadh's airport after the latest attack in the Saudi Arabian capital.
11: Canada's ambassador to Saudi Arabia says the embassy in Riyadh remains open for Canadians needing consular assistance. A Saudi-led coalition fighting Houthi rebels in Yemen says another projectile has hit a passenger terminal at Riyadh's airport, just one day after a missile attack on the same terminal killed 12 people and injured hundreds. Canada has issued a travel advisory to avoid all non-essential travel to Saudi Arabia and to avoid all travel to Riyadh's international airport. Prime Minister Mark Carney has condemned the violence and calls the Houthis' attacks on civilian infrastructure abhorrent and unjustified. Jason White, The Canadian Press.
7: A brand of turkey gravy sold in Western Canada is being recalled due to undeclared mustard. The Canadian Food Inspection Agency says the recall was triggered by Kevin's Natural Foods and that there have been no reported reactions associated with the product. The gravy is sold in BC, Alberta, Saskatchewan, and Manitoba. The agency says the turkey gravy shouldn't be consumed by anyone who's allergic or sensitive to mustard. A Newfoundland man may have grown the biggest pumpkin ever recorded on the island. Leslie Lake says his 480-kilogram pumpkin named Pothole is on track to outgrow Newfoundland's famed Godzilla, which he also grew. Lake says he almost lost Pothole to an overheating incident during a chilly night last month.
12: But it healed. I put some sulfur on it and fans 24/7, and it healed, but it never grew. Everything grew around it, so now it's a perfect Pothole.
7: For the past few years, the Lakes have hosted a festival in October where local growers can weigh their large gourds with gear capable of weighing the fruit from a company in St. John's. This is the Canadian Press. In sports,
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14: In the coming hour, a new documentary paints an intimate and compassionate portrait of people who live in homeless encampments. Political analyst Thomas Mulcair on what we should make of the separatist Parti Québécois making a comeback in Quebec. Having become radioactive, data centers are trying out a new name. And what artist used a turkey baster to create art? Linda Schuyler has become one of Canada's most famous TV producers by creating and shepherding several versions of Degrassi Street. Now she's out with a documentary about homeless encampments, and she spoke with me about it along with her collaborator, Will Bowes. The name of the documentary is Home, and Linda Schuyler is the producer and creator. Will Bowes, director and cinematographer. And first of all, it's nice to have you in studio. It's nice to meet you both.
15: Oh, thank you. Nice to be here.
14: Linda, I wanted to start off actually by noting when I saw that you had done this production, which is an investigation of one homeless encampment in, actually a series of homeless encampments in Cobourg, but I thought, oh, that's a change from Degrassi Street, and then I appreciated that you actually started out as a documentary filmmaker.
15: I did. My very first documentary was made when I was a seventh grade school teacher. I was intrigued that so many of my students came from multicultural backgrounds and many of them didn't speak English at home. And I wanted to investigate what it was like living between two worlds. And that was my first documentary. And my crew in those days was half the size of our crew on Home. The crew was me. And in this case, it was Will and I. So yes, back to my documentary roots after many years of scripted material in Degrassi.
14: Why Cobourg? I mean, was this a story that stood out to you because it was different from the kind of encampments that are in Toronto and more urban settings?
15: It's interesting because my husband and I split our time between Toronto and the Cobourg area. And he actually has family roots in the Cobourg area, that big, beautiful white property that is on the lawn of where the encampment was, used to be the summer home of my husband's great-grandfather. So whenever we would drive into town to get our groceries, we'd give a tip of a cap to the family mansion, and then one day noticed a tent on the front lawn. And then after that, another tent and another tent. And we realized a homeless encampment was cropping up there. And of course, coming from Toronto, we're very used to, unfortunately, we're very used to seeing encampments in Toronto. But to see an encampment in small town Ontario was quite eye-opening. And when I started talking to the local people, they all said, oh, you know what? That's not local people here. It's all Toronto people. They've been bussed in to be in Cobourg. And that got my curiosity going, and I wanted to really find out the truth in that, and it wasn't true. Those were all local people, and it was, the more I understood it, the more I realized we often think about homelessness as an urban issue, and Cobourg was not alone. There are small towns from coast to coast in Canada where we're seeing homelessness as a problem.
14: Will, can I get you to talk about, it's not an operation necessarily, but you can't just storm into a homeless encampment with a camera, or in my case, a microphone, and expect everybody to be happy to see you. As a matter of fact, there's a tremendous distrust. So how did you create a relationship? How did you go about doing this?
16: You're absolutely right. You can't. I think part of the advantage was we did have a very small footprint. You were literally looking at the entire crew of the documentary. It was a crew of two. It was Linda and I. I had a camera. We didn't have, you know, a big lighting setup. There was no boom person or kind of an intimidating presence of a crew. And we really just started with listening. Anyone who was willing to speak with us and then share their stories with us, we listened to them. We did build their trust and gain a rapport. Many of them didn't want to share their stories on camera, and of course we were completely comfortable with that. The ones that did, we feel so grateful to, because we were able to speak to people who were unbelievably vulnerable and generous in sharing their time and their incredible stories with us.
14: And Linda, it's a short documentary, actually. I mean, it's, what, 43 mm-hmm. minutes, which is how long something is going to be for an hour on network television. But
17: we get to know these people quite intimately, I think. I mean, and they reveal things. I mean, for example, most of the people you talk with have kids.
15: That, I think, for me, was one of the most surprising thing about the encampment. Not only do they have kids, but they have young kids. And many of them had, you know, most of their kids were either preschool or school age. The majority of them, the kids were being brought up by the grandparents in the community. It was very interesting to see how the residents at the encampment dealt with their relationship with their children, because they obviously love their children. And some of them were able to go and visit with them once a week. Some of them were embarrassed for their kids to know how that they were living. And what a complicated emotion for a parent to love your child but be embarrassed about your own circumstances. So I think that was one of the biggest eye-openers for us, was to find how many of them are actually parents.
17: An aspect of what you reveal in this is something I've also discovered when I've gone into encampments, which is they feel like it is a community.
16: Mm-hmm.
17: And as a matter of fact, the experience in trying to house people is you can get them into housing, but they miss that aspect of collective
16: mm-hmm.
17: living.
16: Mm-hmm. Absolutely. I think, to be honest, one of the things that I was most fascinated by was the way that they had built an unbelievable sense of community. There was a sense of camaraderie and lending a helping hand to your neighbor in many cases. They had a list of rules and responsibilities that many of the members were delegated at one point. I mean, it did unravel at a certain point. But it was really amazing to see the way that there was this sort of fabric of understanding and cooperation between all of them. And that was something I was really surprised to capture. And to be honest, I didn't know existed within a community like this.
17: Linda, can I ask you, various members of the community appear, including the mayor, as a matter of fact, and regional officials. And I don't think it was deliberate, but the framing of them just seems that they're sort of clutching their pearls and wishing these or willing these people out of their community. How do you maintain the objectivity but show that aspect of the community?
15: I like to think that the way we told story in home is actually not much different than how we would tell a Degrassi story, because we wanted to face the difficult issues head on, but we also, you'll notice we didn't include a narration in the show.
17: Yes.
15: We didn't want to be judgmental. And so we wanted also the storekeepers, the neighbors, the politicians to talk about it from their point of view, because it is not an easy issue. There are genuine concerns that the community have. From our perspective, it was really important that we gave a voice to different sides of the story and allow, if our film has done nothing else, if it will get people talking at the end of it about what this issue is, because we live in Canada, a very prosperous country, very rich in land. And the fact that we can't house these people, I think, is a national embarrassment. So if our film does nothing else but get people to talk about that, and hopefully talk leads to some action, because, as I said, I find it, as a Canadian, I find it an embarrassment.
17: How do you split the difference, I guess, between the fact that these people find community, that they're extraordinarily vulnerable people, they have nowhere else to go, but at the same time, it's untenable to have these ramshackle communities in urban settings or in Coburg.
15: Oh, and it's not only that. We can't shy away from the fact that there is a lot of drug use in those communities, and they are the first to acknowledge that. Whether they are on drugs because they got into drugs and they became homeless, whether they are homeless and drugs became a way of coping, but it's not just the drugs. It's mental illness and it's trauma, and it's a combination of all of those that needs social services support, but does create a lot of havoc for the community. And our encampment was right across from a high school on one side and a public school on the other.
17: Mm-hmm.
15: And as parents of the young people going to school, worried about finding drug paraphernalia, is a real genuine concern, and we can't pretend it doesn't exist.
17: I want to circle back, Will Bowes, and come to sort of the same theme I started on, which is what your documentary reveals is genuine people.
16: Mm-hmm.
17: People in mm-hmm. Toronto that we just walk past or
16: yeah.
17: consider a nuisance.
16: Yeah.
17: And these people come alive mm-hmm. in your documentary.
16: They are truly just like you and me. It reminded me, if nothing else, of our common humanity together. I'll give you one really, really quick example. We spoke to a couple. They were both employed. They both had great jobs where they were earning a very decent living together. COVID happened. They were both, unfortunately, let go of their jobs at a very similar time. They ran out of a lot of money. They started putting their rent and other lifestyle expenses on credit cards. They had maxed out those credit cards when the landlord raised their rent on them during very difficult time during the pandemic. Then they were evicted from their homes because they were no longer able to afford rent, and they were having trouble getting credit scores because they had maxed out these credit cards as a result of the pandemic. And they started couch surfing, but obviously it's untenable for a couple to feasibly couch surf for a long period of time. And they both found themselves in the encampment. So it was a very short period of time of about a year where they were both fully employed, paying their rent on time, to living in a tent. So if nothing else, I think that's really what we wanted to do with this film is show these human stories, and these people are not defined by their circumstance. They're just like you and me sitting here today.
17: We'll continue our conversation with Will Bowes and Linda Schuyler in just a moment, including how one solution for the Coburg homeless quickly came undone.
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14: Let's return to our conversation with Will Bowes and Linda Schuyler about their documentary about one homeless encampment in Cobourg, Ontario.
17: And Linda, two sort of solutions, I guess, are reflected in this documentary. One is they were all moved into a hotel, except without notice, they were all kicked out of the hotel. Then also you go to Peterborough, where they have these cabins, and they seem like livable spaces.
15: Well, yes, and the sleeping cabin village at Peterborough is quite interesting, because for all we talked about earlier, that an encampment is a community. It is, and they do have their laws, and they had a de facto mayor of the community. But it's also, there's a lot of mistrust in an encampment because the tents are not safe. So a lot of times people don't even want to leave their encampment during the day to go to doctor's appointments or whatever, because their tent then becomes vulnerable and all their possessions are in the tent. The one great solution that we saw in Peterborough was the sleeping cabin village, whereby it's the same sort of setup as an encampment, but each one of you has a cabin with a door that locks on it. And that safety factor is huge. Now, in the Peterborough example, they also have wraparound social services from Elizabeth Fry. And that's the next key thing, because you can't, social services are really necessary to help get these people who have bottomed out back on their feet. The thing about the sleeping cabins is they're not a permanent solution. Mm-hmm. It's a temporary thing with the idea that people will come in, they'll get on their feet and come out the other side. I followed up recently with the counselors who had started that in Peterborough. People aren't leaving. We don't have the stock of affordable housing for them to come out the other side. So this transitional place is becoming more permanent than it should.
17: What's the fix? Is there one?
15: I am really proud of a Toronto initiative that is happening at Dunhouse. Are you aware of Dunhouse?
17: No.
15: Okay, there is an emergency room doctor, Andrew Buzzeri. He was looking at the number of homeless people who were coming in to emerge. And you and I both know that those are very expensive visits. So he followed an economic model on how can we take the expense that's happening from policing, from ambulance, all of that, and channel that amount of money so that we could house people with wraparound services. And the only way he's been able to do that is he got, first of all, you're looking at health as being the key issue here. Health, social housing that they're doing. They got the hospital involved, they got the municipality, they got the province, they got the federal government, and they got private donations. you need the coordination of all those levels of government to come together and make a fix. And they have built Dunhouse. I think it's a 50-unit place for people. It is now not transitional like the sleeping cabinets. It is a home for them with wraparound supports. And he's just got money to do up to 200 units, I understand. But that's the model, because Will and I saw in the encampment so many well-intentioned people going in to help. And all the efforts are uncoordinated. There's no central control over money. So there's duplication of money. There's redundancies in the money. And it's not being channeled with one vision, which is what Buzeri should be so proud of. And he seems to have a model that will work, but it's going to take time.
17: And Will, I don't want to give too much away, and maybe you can tell me, even in how I phrase this, I'm giving something away. But this documentary ends with a real punch to the heart that is completely unexpected.
5: It really does. I think home is so much more than just four walls and a roof. Home is dignity, it's safety, it's purpose, and our film shows you what happens when all of those things get stripped away and what it takes to build those things back up.
17: Thank you both.
15: Oh, thank you very much.
17: Will Bowes and Linda Schuyler co-produced the new documentary, Home. It is screening this weekend on TVO. It's going to be available for streaming. And it's time for a Test Tube Thursday. Dan Riskin on a welcome vacation. But what a pleasure to say good morning to Jesse Rogerson, associate science professor at York University, also author of the book Daydreaming in the Solar System. Good morning.
6: Hey, good morning. Thanks for having me back.
17: Well, listen, speaking of the solar system, radio signal detected from outside of our solar system. What's going on here? Should we worry?
6: No, definitely not. Don't worry. In fact, even if it was aliens trying to communicate with us, I don't think we should worry about that either, because that'd be really, really interesting. But this is a natural process. So if you look out into the universe, around all those stars out there are planets. And we can detect many. We've detected over 6,000 of them. What's getting harder is to get down into the details on them, like what are their atmospheres like? What are their surfaces like? What's below the surface of? Like, those are all really difficult questions to ask. This study was nailing down a source of radio light that was coming from a place called Beta Pictoris. It's a star called Beta Pictoris with planets around it. Radio light was coming from it, and they were able to localize it to one of the planets that's orbiting that star, and able to isolate the frequency and the pattern with which this radio light was coming. And surprise, surprise, it wasn't aliens, but it was a clear, distinct pattern of what happens during aurora, meaning this planet was experiencing an aurora borealis, like a northern lights, which was generating radio light, and we could detect that from Earth.
17: Another story this morning about how decaf coffee might have a surprising advantage over caffeinated. That is interesting, because actually I quite frequently drink decaf because the caffeine in coffee wrecks my voice. But then again, what's the point of drinking decaf coffee?
6: This study blows my mind that people signed up for this. So this is, listen to the experimental setup here. 31 coffee drinkers were told, their regular 3 to 5 cups, they drink caffeine all the time. They said, you need to withdraw yourself for 2 weeks. So they all stopped drinking coffee for 2 weeks. I don't know if they lied about it. I don't know if I would be able to handle that. I drink a ton of coffee, but they did it. And then after the 2 weeks, they started reintroducing coffee, 2 to 4 cups a day, but they split them into two groups. One half got decaf and one half got caffeinated, regular caffeinated coffee. First of all, the first thing that happened is that all of them said, oh, we're feeling better now. We're less stressed. We're less, we have a better feeling about life. So like, I don't know if that's a good experimental setup, because, you know, when you go through withdrawal and then you get your thing back, it's going to feel good, right? But the interesting thing happened here was that there was differences between the caffeinated and decaffeinated group. The caffeinated group, the people who got caffeine, reported lower levels of anxiety and more levels of alertness. The group that got decaf got better with memory tests. And neither of these groups knew who was getting caffeinated and decaf. They didn't have, like, they were blind to the kind of coffee they were getting. And so what this is saying is coffee isn't just about caffeine. It's about a lot of the things in there. It's a drink that a lot of us drink around the world, and it has way more health benefits than just the caffeine.
17: And learning from short videos, which is something an awful lot of us do, apparently it impairs memory accuracy. How so?
6: This one, I like this story because I'm an educator, right? And what we do, we have a huge rise in rapid short videos like TikTok and Instagram and stuff. We all, maybe not all of us, but many people scroll this stuff on a daily basis. And it's being investigated as a way of teaching people. Like, can you use short form videos to like deliver educational content? That's an interesting question to ask. So this was a study where they took 180 students and they had them go through an experimental setup where they were watching short form videos. And then they took another 180 students and had them watch videos that were longer, like 10 minute videos. And what they did is randomly they would test the students. They wouldn't tell the students in advance if they were going to get tested or not. So some watched short form, some watched long form, and then they tested them after. And those that were watching the short form videos did much worse on the testing than those that were watching the more long form content. Which I think sort of backs up what a lot of educators would say, but not something we necessarily thought was a problem, because we all scroll and we all think, oh, we've learned something interesting, but the memory is not being backed up with it. Nobody's putting that into long-term memory. It's just, oh, that's interesting, and then we move on. We don't have that long-term memory that we can apply later on. So short-form videos, probably not the greatest for teaching.
17: Okay, good to know. Thank you very much, Jesse.
6: You're welcome. Yeah, thanks for having me.
17: Coming up, having been through two referendums, maybe Canadians are not so heavily invested in the Parti Québécois coming back to power. Thomas Mulcair will lay out the landscape.
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17: This past week, the separatist Parti Québécois came back to power. Their leader says there absolutely will be another referendum. But is that really cause for concern? Thomas Mulcair, the former leader of the federal NDP and a former member of the Quebec government, has some insight.
8: You know, I was just saying to the guys on the other side of the glass that I consider this to be more than, you know, a concert announcement. I think this is a business story. And we're playing the Backstreet Boys because, as you know, they had announced four dates in Toronto. They just announced two more. And the reason I think this is a business story is we were talking about this phenomenon a while back on the show. They're calling it destination concerts. And so now, instead of one night here, two nights there, get on the plane, which they call a runaway, if you walk off stage and get into a van or a car or a limousine and you're spirited to a private plane, and you're taken to the next town right away, and you arrive at 2 o'clock in the morning, but you get into bed and you show up for sound check. No, go take over one venue, set up the stage, because some concert tours actually have two setups. Like there's a truck already going to another city while you're doing a concert to set up there. No, you do one setup, you have a residency, and you make the fans come to you. And that seems to be what the Backstreet Boys are doing. And even more significant, I think, is the fact that Toronto is becoming one of these hubs. Las Vegas is one. Toronto apparently is emerging as one. The O2 Theater outside of London is another one. And so this could turn into some pretty big business for Toronto. Because obviously, if people are coming from elsewhere, then they're going to stay in hotels, eat in restaurants, go shopping. It's absolutely fantastic. And let's talk about the Sovereignist Party, the Parti Québécois, winning the election yesterday. They're forming a minority government. Let's go to Thomas Mulcair now. Good morning, Thomas Mulcair. Your take, your hot take this morning. We got a minority PQ government. We got the Conservatives, who previously barely existed in Quebec, taking a goodly number of seats. And the Liberals actually upping their count and becoming...
9: back from the dead.
8: They're back from the dead. Okay, I'll let you run away with this.
9: That's because one of the parties is now defunct. They're sort of John Cleese's parrot. They're no longer of this world.
8: Pushing up the daisies.
9: That's the Quebec Party called wait for it, the CAC. Yes, there will no longer be a political party in Canada called the CAC. Dead as a doornail. Interestingly enough, Christine Frechette, the premier who succeeded François Legault when she won the leadership, just delightful person, intelligent, hardworking. And there were two things Quebecers were saying repeatedly. 70% of Quebecers did not want a referendum. And 70% of Quebecers, actually 72, wanted a new government. They wanted a change. She could not overcome that. And she did not focus on one or two or three areas. She wanted the whole province. She got 13% of the vote, John, but she got zero seats. So compare and contrast. There's a second separatist party called Quebec Solidaire. Of course, one separatist party is never enough. These are the progressives. They're the NDP, but they're sovereignists. And they got 12% of the vote and 9 seats because they concentrated in the areas where they knew they had the best chances. It was a successful campaign. So too with the Conservatives in Quebec City. Absolutely amazing. They ran the table. They won everything except one. The Liberals got back a seat in Quebec City, and I'll get to that in a minute because it's actually quite important. So the first time since 1936 that the Conservatives will have seats in the Quebec National Assembly. It wasn't even called that back then. And so this is a huge sea change, and it was interesting that he was able to get it. His name is Éric Duhem, the head of that party. He was able to get that result promising to slash and burn the size of the civil service, the size of the Quebec government spending, and so forth, in a city that is almost entirely comprised of voters who work themselves or other members of the family work for the Quebec government. And they see, obviously, in Éric Duhem, somebody who can bring some sense back to the management of the Quebec government. So, yes, the Parti Québécois gets in. That's the change that most Quebecers wanted. But how do I get to say that there's no referendum? Well, because it's a minority government. And he said he was going to have a referendum in 2 years. Well, 18 to 24 months is the life of the average minority government. So that seems to be a bit theoretical at this point. So we're going to find out whether the lad can actually manage anything because he's never had what you call a job. So Paul Saint-Pierre Plamondon, very engaging personality, very strong campaigner, did well, fell several seats short. It required 64 to have a bare minority, and that's without naming a speaker and all that stuff. He got 59 seats. He got 20, just right on the line, 28% of the vote. So when somebody gets barely a quarter of the vote, they have to have a little bit of modesty, and it was a lesson in humility for him last night. I said I'd get back to the Libs and why it was important they won in Quebec City. Well, Charles Milliard ran a strong campaign in the last half. It was a mess for the first half. He crisscrossed with Christine Frechette. She had a good beginning to the campaign. The wheels fell off at the end. He wins in Quebec City. He wins in Hull. You know who he won with in Hull? Sacha Cannon, the son of former Conservative Minister Lawrence Cannon.
8: Right.
9: And we had the son of Jean Charest, Antoine Charest, both of them extraordinarily capable in their own right, winning in Verdun. So you've got these new young people, Julie White winning in Jean Talon in Quebec City, bilingual lawyer, head of the Manufacturers and Exporters Association. For once, Charles Milliard and the Liberals are going to have a bunch of seats outside of its Montreal base. Because French-speaking Quebecers, you know this, John, just didn't trust the Liberals on language and protecting the French culture. Now he's going to have people speaking for him and for the Liberals outside, and they will become the point of the lance of the Liberals in the next campaign, and I think it'll do them well.
8: Okay, so what does Prime Minister Mark Carney do now, if anything?
9: Tremendous question. I'm really glad you asked it sincerely, because people here, you know, have been drumming their fingers on the table and saying, where's Carney? He's immensely possible. He's immensely popular. He would be doing great things for us if he were to help. But he did help. He delivered to Quebec and to Quebecers, but especially to Christine Frechette, because she looked like the most likely vehicle to defeat the separatists and defeat this impending referendum. You know, massive deals on icebreakers being built near Quebec City. Well, the CAC, it's a former PQ minister named Bernard Drainville, who was the CAC minister, and he finished third last night, and his riding was Lévis, where they had just gotten that $11 billion contract for Davie Shipbuilding. So it gives you an idea of the scope of the wipeout. So what happens with Carney now is he's going to have to weigh things very carefully. Right now, the senior business sector in Alberta, starting, let's say, with Imperial Oil, that sort of level, have started coming out clearly saying we've got so much going for us in Canada, let's not put that in peril. But what's missing is Mr. Carney's voice in Alberta. It was missing in Quebec. He could have played a stronger role. He's obviously being advised to cool his jets, to not get involved, to stay, you know, stay back and keep his powder dry. But at some point, he's going to have to speak up, because I know it's not part of, it's not in his wheelhouse. He's here trying to do what he can to make the Canadian economy stronger, break away from the American dead grip that we were in that was hurting us so badly. But at some point, he's the prime minister of the whole country, and the whole country was threatening with, to be broken up, and we haven't heard from him.
8: And just in terms of, you know, this being a minority government, it's not like the opposition's going to gang up on it, is it? Because, I mean, it's conservatives versus liberals. They just share almost nothing.
9: Right. And but they share one thing, which is their hatred of the separatists.
8: Yes.
9: And so that's why the Quebec Solidaire win of 9 seats becomes so crucial. She could easily become the dance partner of the Parti Québécois on confidence votes. But they are not people you invite to the same supper, because they're so they're at daggers drawn on every single social issue. I mean, Paul Saint-Pierre Plamondon, the PQ leader, was attacking immigrants forcefully and fearlessly because he got away with it largely. His lines were very similar to those of Donald Trump against immigrants. He's being inspired by the right-wing parties in France in a lot of this stuff. So Rouba Gazal is the leader of the Quebec Solidaire. She had that focused campaign that gave her 9 seats and the balance of power. She will be there on key issues that are of interest to her with her own base. But she's got to be careful not to pull a Jagmeet Singh, because Singh kept Trudeau in power for several years during his minority, but paid a terrible price for it at the polls after, because people are saying, well, why are you telling us not to vote Liberal? You've been voting Liberal for the past 3 years with Trudeau. And if Gazal makes the same mistake, her party could get wiped out in the next poll. So she's got to be super careful to hold on to her base. Yes, to keep with her theoretically separatist option, but this just in, I know a ton of people who worked in this campaign like active volunteers for Quebec Solidaire, because they used to be my active volunteers when I was the leader of the NDP. They love Quebec Solidaire's social, environmental, economic policies. They would never vote yes in a referendum. So this is the type of slicing and dicing that's just different in Quebec, and we're going to see for the next 18 to 24 months whether he's able to keep it together.
8: Thanks a lot for this, Thomas Mulcair.
9: Great to be with you, John.
8: Former federal NDP leader Thomas Mulcair. Coming up, change the name of something and all of a sudden, people don't hate it anymore.
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18: 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No savings for Ontarians, no local support for injured workers. 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
8: Data centers, mostly dedicated to the AI revolution, have become a flashpoint in elections at all levels of government in the last few months. Our tech expert, Carmi Levy, says the key to winning this war for tech may simply be a name change.
36: Good morning, John Moore. Great to be with you.
8: Lovely photographs you've posted this week. I hope more and more people are following you on Twitter/X.
36: Thank you.
8: Don't let adorable AI agents fool you. I don't know. I can't get past the AI kittens.
36: So Meta released this app called Muse, and then OpenAI released something called Dots. And basically, these are AI agents. They're personal AI agents that sort of like the next big thing in AI. We're all done with chatbots now, done typing back and forth. Now this AI agent basically stays on your device, on your phone, and it constantly nags you all day to help you get stuff done, which sounds really convenient and it's amazing. But there are some really worrying cases. Like, for example, there's one YouTuber over. His name is Matt Robb. His agent gave out his home address to everyone who he was interacting with without his permission for a transaction that he never agreed to. And Meta explains it saying, well, in fact, you did, but you just weren't aware of it. You actually gave it permission to share your address, but it was in kind of a buried part of the app. And then another one, a columnist for Inc. magazine, said that after he installed Muse, it was able to read all of his text messages, even though he thought that he had explicitly denied access. And so Meta also explained that, saying, well, you did. You must have chosen to do so. So there's clearly a problem here. These incredibly powerful agents that we think we haven't given them access to everything on our device, all of our apps, all of our information, all of our contacts, our home address, our private data, health data, government data. We think that we've sort of barred them, but in fact we haven't. And the way that we can tweak those settings, not entirely clear. It's basically the ingredients for a privacy nightmare.
8: So data centers have become an issue in municipal elections here in Ontario and in the American election cycle. And apparently, if instead of calling them data centers, you call them server farms, people think they're terrific.
36: Yeah, all you got to do is change the name and everyone loves them. So Echelon Insights, a research firm, did this and they showed that if you change data center to server farm, support goes up slightly from about 25 to 28%, but opposition drops 15 points from 65 to 50%. Essentially, all it takes is a switch in branding. We all know people don't trust data centers. They don't trust the companies behind them. We know that there are communities across Canada, including many in the GTA, that have been fighting them for months. We know that Burlington, I believe, and Oakville have passed moratoriums, basically, you know, no development of data centers for a year till we figure this out. So the industry is trying to fight back, trying to figure out ways. How do we market ourselves as kinder and friendlier, such that, you know, maybe people won't be as afraid of us? And, you know, obviously, according to this survey, it works. But long term, I don't think everybody's going to be welcoming data centers into their communities with open arms. Still too much baggage.
8: Although it would seem Microsoft is finding ways to disguise or camouflage their data centers.
36: Yeah, they call this biomimicry, which basically means they restore wetlands outside data centers. They plant native gardens. They build buffers. They put in kind of, you know, habitat that was lost when the building was built. They replant it outside the facility to kind of create a buffer between the building and the community around it. They're doing this in the U.S. and Germany. This is now their policy for every new data center that they build in these countries, and eventually they will expand it elsewhere. So, you know, it's, you know, it's worth trying, certainly, but a lot of critics are calling it lipstick on a pig, because these things are still generating, you know, they're still consuming huge amounts of energy, they're still noisy, they're still potentially polluting the water table, using a lot of water that would otherwise be accessible to the community, driving costs up for neighbors. And so if you're focusing on building lovely plants and putting a green roof on the facility, but the fundamental issues of why data centers are so annoying are still unchecked, you're probably putting your energy in the wrong direction.
8: One last quick story. Canadians apparently spend 80 hours a year deciding what to watch. I don't know about you, Carmi. I spend 80 hours a year trying to figure out what platform what I want to watch is on.
36: Yeah, 80 hours sounds quite optimistic, and certainly we argue in our house about that all the time. So Roku released their VOD evolution study that showed, yeah, 80% of us are having a difficult time finding things to watch. 60% saying it's hard to find something to watch because there are so many streaming services out there. What's surprising about this data, though, is that almost two-thirds of respondents say they would be okay with ads on their services if it would help them find new shows. Another two-thirds say they'd be okay with it on their screen. So in other words, don't just show it to me linear, but actually put it on the screens that I'm using to find content. And a third of respondents say they would feel it would be less intrusive to have ads there than on a traditional TV commercial. So interesting findings there. We're wasting a lot of time, but we're okay being marketed to.
8: Thanks a lot, Carmi.
36: Thanks so much, John.
2: That's our tech expert, Carmi Levy.
8: This week on Totally Useless Information with Nick and Roy, where did pastel colors come from? And what artist used a turkey baster to create his art?
2: The word pastel.
5: Ah, yes.
2: Comes from the Italian word pastello.
5: I thought, I thought it was French. I thought it was.
2: No.
5: Okay.
2: It's an Italian word, pastello.
5: Meaning?
2: Which means little stick. Pastels are semi-dry pastels.

0: in a province town, Massachusetts.
1: Okay.
0: Known as P-Town.
1: Right.
0: Back then, it was a very highly strange artistic community. And we went down there, and a guy named Tom Moore. It's amazing that I can remember that.
1: Okay.
0: I sat for almost an hour and a half.
1: Yeah.
0: And so did my brother. And it was terrible. It was terrible because it was hot, and we didn't want to be there. We wanted to be at the beach.
1: So, right. You know, wow.
0: But
1: does this painting still exist?
0: It exists. It is in my the attic of my uncle's house. My aunt had it.
1: Ah.
0: Because when my mom passed away, she took it and put it in her attic.
1: Wow.
0: So, yeah. Crazy.
1: If you can get your hands on it, maybe you should take a picture of it and put it in our newsletter.
0: I don't want to put my hands on it, Nick, because it'll smudge the pastel.
1: Okay. Don't do that. What you can do is you can sign up for the newsletter. Go to nickandroy.com, go to the bottom and send us an email. Okay, here is my teaser. Jackson Pollock, a famous artist, used turkey basters to use as a tool to apply paint.
0: He splattered it. Yeah, he splattered it all over.
1: In addition,
0: I thought you were going to say his penis.
1: No.
0: He was known to go to big posh parties and the Hamptons in Long Island, New York, and he would walk over and pee in people's fireplaces.
1: No. In addition to sticks, hardened brushes. The brushes.
0: Where did he put those?
1: And pouring directly from the can, he used a turkey baster to squirt, drop, and fling fluid enamel paint into large... onto large canvases laid out on a studio floor, creating intricate dense webs of color. Why do I feel like I need a cigarette right now?
0: Yeah, they call that the money shot.
1: Jackson Pollock. There you go.
2: That's Nick Maiorano and Roy LoCascio. 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My thanks to you for spending some of yours with us. My thanks to Nick Maiorano, Joe Cristiano, Mark Tang, and Christian Battaglia for their work on the show. My name is John Moore. 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
7: From the National Newsroom of the Canadian Press, I'm Hannah Stolz. The Prime Minister's office says Mark Carney thanked U.S. President Donald Trump for his leadership towards securing an energy ceasefire between Ukraine and Russia. But Carney also expressed to Ukraine's leader that Trump's new diesel supply agreement with Russia undermines Canada's efforts to end the war in Europe. After making the deal with Russia, President Trump then called for Ukraine to hold a national election and look to replace their wartime leader, which Ukraine's constitution prohibits during a conflict. But Ukrainian President Volodymyr Zelensky had a counteroffer. ABC national correspondent Stephen Portnoy explains.
8: Volodymyr Zelensky appeared on ABC's This Week, and he did acknowledge the president's call for elections in Ukraine.
9: Tell Putin, give us 2 months, 60 days of total ceasefire, 60 days, and we will organize elections.
8: Now, during that interview, Zelensky also floated the option of a ceasefire on energy. Ukraine would stop attacking Russian diesel facilities if Moscow agreed to stop striking Ukraine's electrical grid. And an hour after that interview aired, we saw the president on social media announcing that an energy ceasefire had been agreed upon between the parties.
7: On Sunday, Ukraine said Russia attacked a power plant in Kharkiv. BC Greens leader Emily Lowen says NDP policies on AI data centers do not go far enough. NDP leader David Eby issued on Saturday data center policies like water efficiency standards, mandated reporting of water consumption, and community engagement on conservation and drought planning. Lowen says the public also needs to have a say in whether the centers get built at all. Experts say Canadians should get their flu shot as soon as it becomes available in their area. The head of the Firestone Institute for Respiratory Health, Don Bodish, says the flu is really bad for kids.
10: super bad for kids with asthma or any other sort of health condition.

0: even healthy children need to get a flu shot. So we've seen that those rates have actually been declining post-pandemic. So parents should really get their kids a flu shot to keep them in school, to keep them healthy, and to make sure that they don't have a serious adverse event.
1: She says the flu vaccine works for about 6 months, but peak protection lasts for about 3 months. Hit 90s boy band The Backstreet Boys are adding more tour dates to their Toronto residency.
2: What was first announced as a four-night run at Rogers Centre has grown to 11 shows. With the band's recent announcement, they're adding concerts on March 5th and 6th. The band says on its website the new dates were added due to overwhelming demand. Dubbed Into the Millennium Homecoming Live in Canada, the residency will kick off on February 12th. Apart from the two shows scheduled at Las Vegas' Sphere venue, the 11 performances in Toronto are the band's only shows in 2027. Lisa Laporte, The Canadian Press, Toronto.
1: This is The Canadian Press.
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4: 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Moments. Don't miss SNL. Saturday on its new home, CTV and Crave.
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16: In the coming hour, Thanksgiving is all about the food, and Mary Berg has a new cookbook that aims to keep things simple. As one of Toronto's busiest actresses closes in on a new decade, she reflects on a 1970s stage show that featured a bunch of nobodies. Every one of them became a legend. Colin Mochrie on Letting Kids Be Themselves, and Roch Voisin gets the award he considers the most special. Of all the real estate TV shows, Love It or List It has found a very special place with fans. A real estate agent and a designer compete for the love of homeowners. This year, the show, which jumps from city to city, is looking for people in the Greater Toronto area to audition, to either stay with their custom renovation or buy a whole new home. David Vizentine is the real estate agent component of the show. David Vizentine joins us from the show Love It or List It. Nice to have you.
17: Hey, nice to be here. Thank you very much, John. I appreciate it.
16: Okay, so first of all, I can't believe when I was preparing for this interview, I discovered that this show launched in 2008. It's been around forever.
17: I know. 18 years, 250-odd episodes. I'm shocked by it. Every time I think of that number, I honestly can't believe it.
16: Okay, and for those unfamiliar with the show, and I can't imagine there are too many, I mean, the premise is that you go in as a realtor and take a couple of homeowners and you try to convince them that you have found them the perfect house. During that time, a decorator, designer, renovator renovates their existing home, and then they have to decide, do they like their existing home and keep it or list it? How many times have you kept track? Do they list it?
17: I don't really keep track. I mean, I think it's probably, last season, we did 12 episodes and four people said listed.
16: So okay.
17: I don't know what the percentage is on that, but it's not good. Kind of makes sense, I guess, from a family standpoint, you know, that people don't really like to move. And it takes an awful lot to get someone to move once they walk into their house and it's been newly renovated. It's a tough sell.
16: Well, and they're also kind of invested in the home. I mean, they bought it once, so they must have liked the bones.
17: Oh, absolutely. Absolutely. And you know, depending on how long they've been there, the longer they have, the more entrenched they are in the neighborhood, especially in the GTA. I mean, neighborhood is everything. I mean, it really is when you go past that 5-year mark, especially if you have kids.
16: Okay, so the occasion of your visit is that you folks are casting for a new season. How does that process work?
17: Well, they go online and they can apply online. And what happens is they'll get a call back from the production office, and then the production office will go out and see them and basically just sit down and talk to them about what's going on with their house. Talk about the scope of the renovation that they're looking for, what they need, how much money they have. And then if the story is good and they have the money to do the renovation, then we start the process. And it usually takes a little while, you know, because they got to get permits. There's a whole bunch of stuff that has to happen.
16: Well, I also have to think that in choosing a candidate and a home, it's first of all about the home and the renovation, but you also need a couple of live wires to make the show interesting.
17: Oh, for sure. Oh, no, absolutely. Absolutely. They're looking at the homeowners in terms of, you know, what they're going to bring. And sometimes, you know, it's tough because people, even though they might seem, oh, they've got a lot of energy, these people are fantastic. If they've never had a camera put in front of their face and they've got to talk, it's unbelievable how it changes people. And then sometimes it just takes them a little while to kind of get going. And sometimes you have to pull a little bit, you know, in terms of like just getting them to like verbalize what's in their head, because they have to get out of their head in order to verbalize it.
16: Something I'm always curious about with home renovation TV shows is, do the owners pay the full freight or do they get some kind of benefit?
17: Well, I don't know the exact numbers because that's not my gig, but I do know that the renovations that get done on the show probably would not get done for the money they get done. They also wouldn't get done as quickly as they get done. I've talked to friends that are renovating kitchens for 6 months because they've got, you know, they got a crew that's working on another house while they're working on theirs, and sometimes they're there, sometimes they're not. So I think the real benefit of the show is, one, the job that gets done, the amount of time it gets done, and I think it's a much better deal than you would get in the real world.
18: For much of the series, and I appreciate there is now a new designer renovator partner for you, but Hilary Farr and you had this hilarious relationship, and I'm sure everybody always asks if you get along, but to me it strikes me as one of those relationships where you're just sort of goofing at hating each other.
17: I think it's kind of a mixture, I guess. We loved each other and we hated each other, and we were and very competitive. Like, we were both very competitive people. You know, I grew up doing sports and I hate losing, and I lost a lot. So, you know, that kind of brings up the angst a little bit. And it takes time, right? The first season, you know, you're working through getting to know each other. But then once we kind of got very, very comfortable with each other, you can say anything to that person. Although you might get offended in the moment, you can let it go and move on and just continue. We had a lot of fun. I got to say, we had a lot of fun doing the show.
18: I love the story about how you got into real estate, because you really are a real estate agent. And when you were younger, you wanted to be an actor, but your dad said, yeah, get a real estate license.
17: Yeah, do you want to eat, son? Do you want to like have a roof over your head? Like, my whole family did theater. My oldest brother kind of led the way. I mean, I remember watching him on stage in high school. I was in grade 9, he was in grade 12. And he was doing a play called I'll Be Back Before Midnight. And there was two things that I noticed. One, I was like, wow, is he ever good? And then I was like, wow, I want to do that. And in grade 10, I started doing theater. But my sister went to Etobicoke School of the Arts. Both brothers did theater. And then, as luck would have it, I got into real estate. And my sister ended up working for the W Network. And she calls me one day and she's like, David, they're auditioning real estate agents for a new show and they haven't found one. Go down and audition. So I just went down and auditions and, 250 episodes later.
18: In spite of the time commitment, I imagine, for the show, you're still actively, like, off the show, a real estate agent?
17: Yeah, because actually, and since then, my sister stopped working for the network and got her real estate license when she had a kid. And so I work with both my brother and my sister. And to be honest, I don't think I could do both if I wasn't working with family. I wouldn't be able to handle it. So, I mean, because I was away also for a lot, right? Because we filmed in North Carolina. So there was times when I just simply couldn't be at appointments. So they had to kind of pick up the slack. But that's what's allowed me to continue doing real estate. So I'm doing, you know, two things I love.
18: So it must be cool that it's Toronto or the GTA that is going to be featured this year. It's a little closer to home for you.
17: Yeah, no, it's nice. It's nice. It's funny. Most people think I live in Toronto. I actually don't. I moved out of the city, oh God, probably 2005, maybe. I moved out of Toronto. And it's funny because I moved out of Toronto, bought a house and everything. And then, like, you know, 2 years later, I'm auditioning for a show in Toronto. And I didn't know how long the show was going to go. So I kind of said, well, I'm not going to move back to Toronto because who knows? We could do one season and then it will be toast. So I just kind of commuted, but I've sold country properties my whole life. That's what my dad did, and that's kind of what I did. But it is nice to be back in Toronto because my son's in grade 10. Being away was tough because I'd be away for weeks on end and, flying back for like a weekend. So being working in the GTA is phenomenal.
18: We're talking with David Visentin from Love It or List It. Do you have any special insight into how a couple makes up its mind about whether they're going to love it or list it? Or do you kind of know right away where it's going to go?
17: I have the past to go to, and I know what most people are going to do. You know what? I know usually, given what I found them, if I have a shot at it. Some people just will not leave their neighborhood. They just won't. And that's one. And especially in the GTA, it is so tough to find real estate, even in this market right now. I mean, it's a better market for finding real estate because stuff sits on the market longer now than it did during COVID, obviously. But people hate to move. I know I have to give more than what Paige is going to do or Hillary did. I know I have to. It can't be even. I mean, I have got to blow it out of the water to have a shot at people willing to move out of their house. I mean, it's euphoric, right? They move. They don't really live in the house as the renovation is going, so they don't really see anything. So when they walk through that door, you know, it hits you like a brick, right? Even for me, because I don't really see the house, when I walk in, I'm stunned. Even if she didn't give them the extra bedroom that they asked for, she didn't give them the extra bathroom, she didn't finish the basement, and I did, I know I still only have a slight shot of winning. People will stay for less. That's just the way it is.
18: Do you have any particular episodes or, you know, events, whatever we would call it, of Love It or List It that stand out for you?
17: Well, there's been some renovations that I've been shocked by. I mean, we walked into a house once, Paige and I. It was like a fun house at a circus. Like the ups and downs and the ins and outs and I didn't see how they were going to be able to sort of make this work. I mean, there was no level area in the whole house. Everything was a step up to the kitchen, step up to a bedroom, step up to a bathroom, to a shower. And they somehow leveled this main floor. We're talking 3 or 4 feet. I just didn't see, I guess, from walking into it, how you would actually give them sort of a proper main floor. I was blown away. And as soon as I walked in, I was like, oh, I've lost this one.
18: Do you have any advice for somebody about making their application stand out, or is there no faking it?
17: There's no faking it. Obviously, story is important. So if you've got a good story and if it's strong on both sides, it can't be just strong on one side and not strong on the other. There has to be real reasons to move and real reasons to stay. Once they sit down with these people, they'll sort that out and they'll know. But I would say, the best thing is to do it today because we're only doing 14 episodes. And so that can kind of fill up pretty quickly, and especially if you're in the GTA, that's mostly what they're looking for. If you're sort of outside the GTA, then definitely get it in sooner because those are the ones that they're going to want the ones in the GTA so they don't have to travel too far to begin with. So if you're sort of outside the GTA, get it in today.
18: Thanks a lot. What a pleasure.
17: Hey, pleasure's all mine.
18: That's David Visentine of Love It or List It. You can start your audition process on the show's website. Coming up, she was in On the Ground Floor of Comedy with Martin Short, Gilda Radner, and Andrea Martin, just to name a few. But when they headed south, she bet on Canada.
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18: It's one of the more storied stage productions in Canadian history, a production of Godspell featuring a bunch of unknowns, most of whom not only found success, but actually soared to the top of the profession. That story is now told in a documentary. It's titled You Had to Be There. Jane Eastwood is an actor who has the unique history of having stayed behind in Toronto when her friends fanned out and became super famous. Jane Eastwood is here, and she's here to talk about a documentary about a production of Godspell that absolutely rocked Toronto at the time, but also is somewhat astonishing to see what it led to in terms of the individual careers. But I got so many other things I want to talk to you about as well. Nice to meet you.
7: You too.
18: I mean,
7: you
18: I hate
7: too.
18: To use the word, but I mean, honestly, you are legendary in the comedy and acting scene in Canada.
7: Well, you're very kind, and I'm the only one who stayed in Canada. Well, there are a few of us who stayed in Canada.
18: A lot of them are back now.
7: Yeah, a lot of them are back now, which is really, really good. Because I stayed because I was having kids. But my career in Toronto was just rocking, so I didn't really have to go to Los Angeles. But I'm really glad those guys did.
18: Okay, so let's set the table here. I mean, this is a production, 1972 in Toronto.
7: Mm-hmm.
18: And, you know, we can talk later about the importance that I see in local casting, because they could have brought some production in from the States, and this never would have happened.
7: That's right.
18: But instead, they did local casting. And let me go down the list, and hopefully I'm not missing anybody, because it's just gobsmacking to think how many soon-to-be-famous people. Andrea Martin, Gilda Radner, Dave Thomas, Eugene Levy, Martin Short, Paul Schaefer, Victor Garber, and yourself. I mean, that's nuts. How did that happen?
7: And we don't know how it happened. It was kind of like an open call. It was sort of like an American Idol audition. You know, if you got through the song, there were like certain steps. And my song was ridiculous. It was like, if they could see me now, that little... Like, I'm not a singer, but apparently Stephen Schwartz liked me, and I got through.
18: Well, that's the thing. Pause. Stephen Schwartz.
7: Stephen Schwartz.
18: Yeah.
7: And he was only 24 years old.
18: Yeah.
7: And he wrote that music. Which is, the music was absolutely extraordinary. So the thing about the auditions were, I love to tell the story. Eugene talked Marty into coming to audition. Marty had never done a professional thing. He was like imitating Frank Sinatra in his attic for like years and years and doing it very well. But he said, let's just go. And two best friends got in. What are the odds that two best friends would get in this huge show? We really didn't know what we were in for. It was a great show. We were just kids. And then opening night, they stood up. We got a standing ovation at the Royal Alex. We just had no idea what we were doing. You know what I mean?
18: Yeah, well, it was supposed to be a limited run, right?
7: We knew what we were doing.
18: Yeah,
7: you
18: knew what you were doing in the show business.
7: Yes, exactly.
18: But you didn't know where it was going to go.
7: Yeah.
18: It was a limited run, and then it ended up running, I think, a year and a half.
7: Yeah, you know, I didn't even realize it was a limited run. So that's very interesting, and it did go a year and a half. I left after 6 months because I was doing film in Canada at the time, so I kind of left to do something. And Paul Schaefer said to Marty, why did Jane have to leave? We were having such a good time. They were sad that I left. And Marty remembers they took me out to dinner at the Ports of Call. I don't know if you remember that restaurant. You're probably too young to remember that.
18: I'm a transplant.
7: Yeah.
18: I only know what happened after 2003.
7: Yeah.
18: Was it evident to all of you folks at the time, oh my gosh, these individual people are all talented, this is going to just go places for all of them?
7: Absolutely not. We were just having fun. And Eugene and Marty, it's always about Eugene and Marty. They had rented this house called at 1063 Avenue Road. I think we met there every night. I shouldn't have, because I had a boyfriend waiting at home. He took off. He said, "You're never home. You're never here." We were so obsessed with each other. And John Candy started coming to our parties, and Danny Aykroyd started coming to our parties.
18: That was kind of the genesis of SCTV, wasn't it?
7: That's right. That's what started SCTV.
18: This is like, for comedy, what Gordon Lightfoot's house was for music.
7: Yes. And my brother-in-law, Joe Flaherty, started SCTV. He and Harold Ramis came up with the idea. It was competing against Saturday Night Live, but it was incredible. Like, Johnny Carson was a fan of SCTV. A lot of people, like, really knew it. So that's the whole thing. That's not Godspell.
18: I'm often accused of asking overly thought questions, but here's my overly thought question for you. What do you think it tells you that all of those people became famous? Was it just that somehow the casting director found the greatest future stars of comedy? Or is it because they appeared in that show? I don't know. Do you have any theory?
7: It's probably great casting. They really saw amazing talent. And also in Toronto, there was a bit of a stuffy time in Toronto.
18: Oh, yeah.
7: And most of the actors were from Stratford. So we were just kids. And people who didn't get into Godspell said, yeah, they just kind of hired a bunch of kids who had no experience at all, which was true. People had some experience. But I think it must have been the casting director. I don't know who was casting. Oh, Stephen Schwartz and Howie Sponseller, who was in the cast of the New York show, and he became our director.
18: I guess a lot of people are very curious. I mean, I know that a lot of you have collaborated together, but how much have you stayed in touch?
7: So much, and we can probably thank Marty and Paul for that. They are so sentimental about Godspell. Marty said those were the best years of his life, absolutely the best years of his life. He came from Hamilton. Being a star in Toronto, we were stars in Toronto, and we were making $160 a week.
18: That was good money.
7: That was actually good money.
18: Okay.
7: Like, actually, we were fine. I think we were kind of like the it kids in Toronto, but we just accepted it. You know, it's like, well, yeah, this is groovy. Godspell was a hit in New York and London and Paris, I think, and then I'm so glad they picked Toronto, but we were the Godspell. They knew it then, which was really interesting. I mean, there were really, really funny, extraordinary people in that show, and they knew it at the time, which sort of says a lot, doesn't it?
18: And that same level of sort of independence and self-assuredness, I think, permeated SCTV. So can you tell us a bit about your years at SCTV?
7: I wasn't really...
18: You weren't principal cast.
7: I wasn't doing very much SCTV, but as I said, my brother-in-law, Joe Flaherty, I was married to David Flaherty.
18: Mm-hmm.
7: He started it, and they were unbelievable. They had rehearsal time. Like, they would just, like, you know, just write a scene, try it out. They had rehearsal time as opposed to Saturday Night Live. Saturday Night Live, they just had to get a show by Thursday.
18: Yeah, and the character work was absolutely extraordinary.
7: Unbelievable. Catherine O'Hara, unbelievable. No, these guys were way beyond my talent. I've done very well, and I'm very grateful for my career in Canada, but these people were just extraordinary. I can see Andrea. You close your eyes and you can see just what they were. Yeah, yeah. They were amazing. They were amazing.
18: You played Gwen, of course, on The King of Kensington. I was so surprised in preparing this. I mean, The King of Kensington has left such an indelible mark on Canadian pop culture, but it only ran from 1978 to 1980.
7: Is that right?
18: Yeah, it was not with us for a very long time.
7: I think there were four seasons.
18: Yeah.
7: And interesting, I'll tell you a little story. I did the pilot for King of Kensington with an actor from New York named Paul Hecht. The producer, it didn't go for a while, and they brought it back with Al Waxman. And the producer took Al to a show that I was doing with Fiona Reid in the Teller's Cage. And he said, "That's your Gwen." And he said, "I like the other girl better." So they picked Fiona, who was my roommate. Which,
18: oh,
7: yeah, and I was very happy for her. I was able to find other work, but they cast me finally in the final year. They cast me in the final year, and I had a ball. And I think they liked me very much, and they were going to write a series for me about this gal who was like running a community center, but I got pregnant with my second child. And I said, well, can I do it pregnant? And they said, no, I don't think so.
18: Really? They couldn't have you carry a laundry basket
7: yeah,
18: around?
7: Yeah, I know. Because I thought it would have been cool.
18: Yeah.
7: You know what I mean? It's been done. So I lost that show. And that became Grace Under Fire. No, not Grace Under Fire. Oh, that was an L.A. show that I didn't get.
18: Oh, goodness. Well, I mean, so much of talking about this production of Godspell is about chance and happenstance. So I think people are always fascinated by, like, the role that you didn't get, or the role that somebody else didn't get because they preferred you. I mean, that's just one of the dynamics of creating this entertainment.
7: Yes, and you just have to go with the flow. You know what I mean? There's no time to be bitter, and just go with the flow. Like, I always thought, that million-dollar contract is just around the corner. It's never come, but you never know.
18: You mentioned having a family and having kids.
7: Yeah.
18: So you chose Toronto.
7: Yes.
18: And a lot of the other guys went to L.A. Many of them have come back, or at the very least have summer places here.
7: That's right. Marty and I have a cottage in Muskoka.
18: Yeah.
7: That's when we get together.
18: And at the risk of asking almost like a psychologist question, but do you have any regrets about not going to L.A.?
7: You know what? No. No, because I'm so grateful for the career I had in Canada. I never made any money. I was never rich, but just enough to get by. You know what I mean? We talk about Canadian actors will never be wealthy. Some people had to go to L.A. Like Marty had to go to L.A. I'm really, really happy he did. And I'm happy that Eugene went to L.A. And Gilda was American anyway. Andrew was an American. They just took off. And I understand that because there wasn't enough work up here.
18: Yeah.
7: I mean, after SCTV, there just wasn't enough work up here.
18: One of the wonderful things about all of you is, I mean, those of you who are still with us, but you're still working. I mean,
7: yeah.
18: When people argue that it's tougher as a woman ages to get work, I mean, Andrea Martin, you, much lamented Catherine O'Hara.
7: Yeah,
18: but,
7: God.
18: I mean, some of her finest work were her final years of working.
7: Absolutely. I mean, she had so much more to offer, and she was aging beautifully. I don't even like to say the word aging. She was just becoming more and more beautiful. There are lean years for a woman in the business, and they're like sort of 40 to 50. And I said to my agent, send me out for a 75-year-old. And she said, are you sure? I said, yes. And then I started getting a lot of work.
18: Really?
7: Isn't that interesting? Because they said, well, God, she can learn her lines and everything. You know what I mean? So, like, I read kind of elderly anyway on camera, so people were, they were comfortable with me being like an older woman, 75, and a funny old lady.
18: The occasion of your visit, of course, is the documentary you had to be there about this production of Godspell. And one of the sad things is there's no original footage.
7: I know. It is very sad. It's so sad. Well, who would have thought to film it? We were just a stage show. Nobody thought that this was like an iconic happening, and they didn't film it. There's a little bit of footage, but Nick Davis, the director, did a brilliant job of bringing you in there. You know what I mean? He uses animation and people talking, and there's a little bit of footage, though. Isn't there? Have you seen it?
18: I haven't seen it yet.
7: Yeah, there's a tiny bit of footage.
18: Okay.
7: And Marty illegally taped it.
18: Oh, really?
7: Thank God, yeah. So there was audio.
18: There's bootleg.
7: Yeah, there's bootleg, yeah, yeah. And apparently Andrea sort of was going back to the backstage where the microphone was, and singing into the microphone. Yeah.
18: Thanks so much. What a pleasure.
7: Oh, thank you.
18: Jane Eastwood features in the new documentary, You Had to Be There. Coming up, Mary Berg likes the good things in life, but she also likes to keep it simple.
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18: Mary Berg occupies a unique position in the pop culture universe, part Oprah, part Martha Stewart, and all with a great big smile. Her latest cookbook is titled Mary's Comfort Classics.
21: What an absolute joy to say good morning to Mary Berg. She's live in studio with a very beautiful new cookbook. It's nice to meet you.
22: It's so nice.
0: nice meeting you. Thank you so much for having me.
21: Okay, so most cookbooks have a certain theme, mm-hmm. and yours is Comfort Classics is the title, mm-hmm. but also it's not that they're simple, but they're not the kind of recipes that you're going to have to spend 5 hours on.
0: There is, in my opinion, nothing comforting about spending 5 hours on a recipe. To be honest, on a Sunday, I do sometimes like doing that, or if it's a special occasion, but most nights of the week, the most comforting food is something you can get on the table easy, and by the end of the recipe, you don't hate me as the recipe writer.
21: Okay, so give me a feel for sort of the through line, if there is one, of the recipes in this particular book.
0: Yeah, I think this book has actually kind of been in the works or been in my mind for probably over 10 years. Comfort food is always something that I've loved to make, and for me, comfort food isn't just mac and cheese and bready things and chocolatey things. There are those recipes in this book, but it's also food that is simple to get on the table and makes you feel good from start to finish, from shopping, from looking in your pantry, to cooking the food, to actually eating the food. And that was something I wanted to bring into this book, is kind of encapsulate what comfort is and how food can be comforting from start to finish.
21: Okay, so Joe Cristiano, who produces the show, who you've no doubt met, put a ribbon in at the Tall and Tasty Cake. And he says, basically, this is how to make a deep and delicious cake
0: 1,000%
21: on your own.
0: Yes, 1,000%. I mean, I feel like every Canadian has such a nostalgic memory of deep and delicious cakes. I mean,
21: we weren't allowed to have desserts as kids.
0: Okay, I grew up in my mom let us put sugar in our sugar cereal. So I had a chaotic household. But deep and delicious, it's one of those things. It's so iconic. It's so Canadian. And for me, I always loved the marble variety. So this is actually a marble cake, which is way easier to make than I first thought. And it's got that classic kind of piped icing that's soft and beautiful. There's sour cream in there. It's really delicious. And again, for me, a lot of comfort food also tugs on nostalgic heartstrings.
21: The start of your culinary career was at a very young age, basically cooking for your siblings, right?
0: Yeah.
21: And your mom.
0: Yeah. When I was a kid, my dad passed away when I was young. And I saw how relieved my mom was when people brought over laundry baskets full of casseroles and basically just starch and cheese. And that's kind of when I started realizing how taking the prep of food off someone's plate or helping someone get dinner on the table really kind of fills their plate. And then when I was about 12, I took over cooking for my family. My mom hates cooking because she doesn't like mess. And there's an inherent mess to cooking. So she quickly relinquished that role to me. And I've been cooking for my family ever since.
21: Do you think a lot of people are somewhat fearful about trying to cook on their own? Because I grew up in a household where we were not taught to cook. Mm-hmm. And my aunt and uncle were 1970s style foodies, mm-hmm. who were total snobs. So I didn't start cooking until my mid-20s.
0: Really? Yeah. I genuinely do think that there's a fear. And I think it's partially that people are scared of messing up. It's always scary to do something and think, oh, I actually don't know how to do this. What if I mess up? This is a reason why I will never try downhill skiing. In my head, I can do it. In real life, I probably can't. But with cooking, I truly believe there's no such thing as messing up. It's just a lesson. You learn, oh, don't cook your onions on high heat constantly because it's going to burn. Add your garlic a little later so it doesn't get that acrid burnt garlic flavor. There's so many ways. Or even if you are burning your onions, add a splash of water. There's always a lesson to learn. And worst comes to worst, if you really mess up, you can always order a pizza and try again tomorrow.
21: Do you still identify as a pescatarian?
0: No, I've been eating meat for the last couple years.
21: Okay.
0: Because I'm now a judge on MasterChef Canada, but occasionally. But I've always cooked meat. I've just didn't eat it for probably about, 16 years, 17?
21: Yeah. Pescatarian is somebody who favors fish.
0: Fish. But I do love fish. I always liked fishing too, so I couldn't rationalize it in my head.
21: But you're not like Anthony Bourdain that you loathe vegans and vegetarians.
0: No, you know what? I'm rewatching his shows right now. And I was like, this guy hates them. But I'm very much to each their own. Eat whatever makes you feel good. And that's what comfort food's all about.
21: You always seem to be relentlessly happy. Are you relentlessly happy?
0: I think I'm a pretty cheerful person. I think I'm very much a glass half full.
21: Of what?
0: I mean, that's a great question there. but I think life is really hard. Cooking doesn't have to be. And getting to share food with people in any way that I can makes me really happy. And I'm so glad I get to do that with books and shows.
21: Thanks for dropping in. Good
0: Thanks
21: to see you.
0: Thanks for having me.
21: And Mary Berg's newest recipe book is called Mary's Comfort Classics, Food to Fill Your Plate. It's a show that started in Japan. Kids turned loose to accomplish tasks at an age where most parents wouldn't allow them to be unsupervised in the next room. Colin Mockery is here to talk about old enough. A couple of weeks ago, we were talking about a story of a woman who allowed her five-year-old to leave the house and walk to a pond where he likes to collect feathers. And people said, a five-year-old unsupervised? Are you mad? Well, that actually is the premise of a show called Old Enough, which is coming back for a third season. And Colin Mockrey is the host, and he joins us now. Good morning, Colin.
1: Good morning. How are you?
21: I'm okay. So I explained roughly the premise, but I wonder if you can give us a better impression of what this show is about.
1: No, yeah, you got it. It's basically kids from three-year-olds to five-year-olds who get their first taste of independence and are sent out to do some sort of chore. It could be as simple as just going to the store, picking up some groceries, and then sometimes it gets a little more complicated where they have to pick up groceries, then some dry cleaning, then they have to work 5 hours in a Wendy's. It's very it's fascinating, and it's there's a sense of adventure as they go off into the wilderness to do this, but there's also this incredible innocence of watching these kids deal with, you know, the everyday things we deal with, but it's their first time, and there's an excitement there.
21: Okay, and one of the aspects of the show is they're not unsupervised. I mean, nobody's accompanying them, but there's like a spotter on every street corner, right?
1: Yeah, they're pretty safe. There's obviously there's a crew following them at all times. The people that they're going to complete their chores with, they've sort of been told, don't be worried when this three-year-old walks in asking for something. So they're in a very safe environment.
21: Okay, you're a dad. I mean, obviously your kids are adults now, but I mean, does it surprise you how successful some of these kids are at their tasks?
1: It is. I mean, they do the things that we do, sort of, where you get distracted for a little bit, but whereas we get distracted by bigger things, they get distracted by a leaf on the sidewalk, or that's the beauty of it. They're still children who get excited about things children get excited about. So the fact that they can sort of, all right, deal with that, and then focus on actually what they have to do and get through it. It's fascinating.
21: I always wonder when I'm watching The Amazing Race how they come up with the challenges that they have for contestants. So I wonder, what's the process for coming up with the tasks that these kids get? Because obviously you've got to be a bit inventive. It can't always be going to the grocery store.
1: Yeah, I think they talk to the parents, figure out exactly what they can handle. I mean, it does go from simple things as to, getting groceries, but this season there's one where someone has to go on the TTC and make their way to somewhere else. And I think both the parents and the producers, they all come together and figure out exactly how we can make this the safest and yet still watchable television.
21: And gosh, Colin, even I don't want to be on the TTC.
1: Well, I know. I can't say anything.
21: Do things ever come undone in these tasks, these voyages?
1: Oh, sure. And especially I find the ones where it's like a brother and sister or a couple of brothers, there's that hierarchy of the older one trying to keep it together and the younger one basically just screwing up. It's like every successful comedy act ever. So that makes it exciting too, seeing not only having to deal with the project at hand, but dealing with the people you have to work with. You know, it really is a small microcosm of what we go through every day with life.
21: Okay, well, and I'm wondering, what do you think we learn about the nature of childhood and the nature of parenting from this show?
1: I think we learn we can give our kids a little more credit than we sometimes do. I know we were very protective of our child growing up. I mean, we have a different, this show started in Japan, and there's a very different culture between Japan and Canada. They are more willing to give their kids more responsibility than we are. We're very protective. But watching this show, you say, no, they can do this. We just have to give them a little trust. And yes, they're going to screw up sometimes, as we do. And from that, they can learn, and next time it'll be better.
21: And next is factory work, right?
1: Well, I tell you, that's what we're all heading for. I mean, I've read the books. I know how dystopian cultures work. So I'm working on my burger flipping.
21: Colin, thanks a lot. Hi to Deb.
1: Hi.
21: That's comedy legend and narrator on Old Enough, which appears on TVO, and you can see it online. That's Colin Mochrie. Coming up, of all the music awards we hand out in Canada, there is one singer-songwriters covet the most.
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0: The Canadian Songwriters Hall of Fame annually recognizes the best in Canadian songwriting. This year they honored The Tragically Hip, Feist, Loverboy, and my next guest, Rock Voisin. Based in Quebec for most of his life, he has found fame and sold millions of records, especially in the U.S. and France. He joined me to talk about why this prize is special.
1: The unmistakable voice of Rock Voisin. And Rock Voisin is here in studio. It's nice to see you.
3: Thank you. Nice to be here.
1: I actually just wanted to segue for a second because it is Dolly Parton Day. We were just listening to a little bit of it. And there's considerable overlap when you consider that both of you are songwriters with a very distinctive style, but also a certain degree of flexibility to go back and forth. I mean, she walked the rail between country and pop, and somehow country didn't punish her for it.
3: No, it's a good, like I walked the between French and English. I made a whole career of this, actually, for the past 40 years. I mean, the first 30 years of that career, produced a French record and then an English record, and we went from one to the other. You know, it was almost a method. You know, almost had my own method of doing things.
1: When you're writing, though, I mean, do you decide ahead of time this one's going to be written in French, or is it because a phrase comes to mind?
3: Well, early on, everything was written in English, and then I would sit with co-songwriters. I

0: guy from Montreal, and he became an expert out of taking an English tune and making it sound right in French. The languages is very different. The accent tonique are very different. They're not a lot more open vowels in English than in French. So you need a method, and we sort of had one, and we were cheating once in a while. I mean, sometimes it's just frankly impossible to make it sound. You need a lot more words to explain stuff in French that you would do in English. We don't have idioms. We don't have that kind of stuff. So we got pretty good at it after a while.
1: The occasion of your visit here is that you're being inducted into the Canadian Songwriters Hall of Fame.
0: Yes.
1: You're in pretty good company, including a guy you're planning on paying tribute to, but yeah. We'll talk about that in a minute. The question I always ask a singer-songwriter when they're inducted, is this particular honor different to you from others, like winning a Juno or something like that?
0: Oh, yes, yeah. It is. For me, it is because, and I had a whole different life before I went into music.
1: And you were a hockey player.
0: Yeah, I wanted to be a hockey player, but I was also in college. I attended Ottawa U. I was in the physiotherapy program. I was going to go into med school. I mean, my life was pretty well set up. And when they were kind of harassing me in Montreal, why don't you come over and we'll try for real? And I said, okay, if there's one condition, is if I go down there, I want to be singing my own songs. I don't want people to write songs for me, with me, okay? But I was pretty adamant about this. And so the one single reason why I went to show business and sing, it was because I could write songs, and those were the ones that I wanted to sing. And they said, okay, they trusted me, and they gave me my first big chance, and it, sure enough, first big hit I had was one of my own tunes.
1: It was like a rocket ship, though. I mean, Hélène, yeah. You were 23?
0: 26.
1: 26, okay.
0: Yeah. I was kind of a late bloomer. I mean, the kids nowadays, I mean, they're singers at 14, 15, and now I had almost a whole life before doing this, and that was very important. So to be honored with the a singer-songwriters or songwriters award this weekend, for me is like, wow, it's really a blast. It's the first one in 40 years. I mean, like you said, I've had all sorts of, you know, Junos and whatever, yeah. But
1: Order
0: this
1: Canada,
0: for this for me is really, really, really touching.
1: Well, it's the same answer I've got from so many musicians, which is they love winning awards, but they feel there's something very personal about it being for their songwriting.
0: Yes, that's the reason why I'm here. You know, initially, reason why I'm doing this. So to be honored for that, it's just, wow.
1: You're doing something called the Lightfoot Sessions.
0: Yes.
1: And Gordon Lightfoot, of course, is in the Singer-Songwriter or the Songwriter Hall of Fame. Tell me about this project.
0: Well, actually, I've always been a Gordon Lightfoot fan. First record I ever bought. I was trying to sing like him when I was a kid. Obviously been following his career. I had a chance to actually meet him at his house. I was a real fan. And when Mr. Lightfoot passed, we knew he was not feeling very well. And I told my manager, Mario in Montreal, I said, if they're ever doing something about it, you know, I want to be part of this. You know, and it was... I'm telling you, it's really important for me. And they didn't do much, unfortunately. And so I said, well, what the hell? I'll do it alone. I'll just do it by myself. So we went in the studio with a couple of my buddy musicians, and we did demos because I wanted to make sure it was going to sound all right. It's not like one of the, you know, it was quite important for me. So this whole process, you know, doing demos, listening, finding partners in this venture, and eventually, you know, it sounded not half bad, so we decided also to go on tour with this. So we'll be on tour in November. We'll be touring the whole country. And what I'll be doing is mixing Mr. Lightfoot's songs with mine. And that That I'm a bit scared, you know.
2: Really?
0: But yeah, I'm a bit scared. But, you know, that's just me. You

0: You know, and then people say, no, people know your songs also, you know, it'll be just fine. You'll go from one to the other and try to find, put all that together. But it's quite exciting. It's quite exciting. It's on, and the first and record's
1: you're
0: out.
1: You're going to be acoustic, right, with guitar?
0: Yes, yeah. We'll be pretty much acoustic. I mean, we have the four of us play guitars, and we also have one that plays fiddle. There's a lady on the band plays fiddle and sings really, really well. And so we'll be... It'll be quite interesting because, as you know, some of the songs are quite long and have quite, you know, like if you think of the wreck of the Edmund Fitzgerald, for instance, or
1: the Canadian Railway.
0: Yeah, I mean, then say, okay, there's four of us, man. We got to do this the right way, yeah. And it's working out pretty good. It's gonna be. I'm really excited about this.
1: One last question for you: tomorrow night's ceremonies at Massey Hall. And that's kind of the house that Gord built.
0: Absolutely.
1: And I often feel like if you, when you walk around backstage at Massey Hall, you're going to run into the ghosts of Ella Fitzgerald, Gordon Lightfoot, and everybody else.
0: Yeah, absolutely. I've played Massey Hall many times.
1: Yes.
0: I haven't played the new Massey Hall.
1: It's spectacular.
0: But actually, it's not true. 2 years ago, I was here for a Christmas special, Andy Kim's Christmas special, and I did sing a couple tunes in the new room, and it's just beautiful. We'll be back in the, we'll definitely be in that room next year.
1: It is special.
0: Yes, yes.
1: Congratulations.
0: Thank you very much.
1: Thank you for popping in this morning.
0: Thank you.
1: Rock Cuisine will be honored with the Canadian Songwriters Hall of Fame induction. That's one of the newest inductees into the Songwriters Hall of Fame, Rock Cuisine.
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3: From the National Newsroom of the Canadian Press, I'm Hannah Stoles. Just last month, U.S. President Donald Trump signed the Lindsey Graham Act, initiating tough sanctions on the sale of Russian and Iranian oil. But Friday, President Trump announced a new deal that lifts Russian oil sanctions and allows the diesel import as prices spike. ABC National correspondent Stephen Portnoy explains where that deal might encounter some problems.
4: The deal the president announced on Friday stunned the world. It would have Russia providing 300,000 tons of diesel to the global market immediately and up to 3 million tons by November. But experts say a couple of things. One, that it's unlikely to have a major impact on prices, particularly here in the U.S. And two, there are questions about whether Russia can even meet the goal the president announced, because Ukrainian strikes on Russian diesel facilities have recently led to a diesel shortage in Russia.
3: On Sunday, Trump posted on social media that an energy ceasefire was secured between Russia and Ukraine. Prime Minister Mark Carney expressed to Ukraine's leader that Trump's new diesel supply agreement with Russia undermines Canada's efforts to end the war in Europe. Ukrainian President Volodymyr Zelensky publicly voiced support for Trump's energy ceasefire, but also says he was still awaiting details from the White House. France's new ambassador to Canada says her country admires the Liberal government's response to the extremely radical United States. Hélène Farnaud de Framont is calling for swift action to boost Canada's strategic ties with Europe. She says France offers Canada win-win cooperation in sectors like aerospace, defense, energy, quantum technology, and artificial intelligence. Health experts say Canadians should get their flu shot as soon as it becomes available in their area. The head of the Firestone Institute for Respiratory Health, Don Bodish, talks about a higher dose flu shot.
5: The immune system, as you get older, needs a bit of an extra kick. So there's two formulations. One includes just more of the protein, the influenza protein, and another one contains something called an adjuvant, which again just gives the immune system a bit of a kick. And both have been shown to be really well tolerated by older adults.
3: In Ontario, both the flu and COVID-19 shots became available on September 28th for people ages 65 and older, residents of long-term care or retirement homes, and hospital patients and staff. A Newfoundland man says his 480-kilogram pumpkin could outgrow Godzilla, a famed giant he also grew. Leslie Lake says Pothole got its name from a wound from an overheating electric blanket, which Lake had to lay over the gourd during a chilly night last month. The 52-year-old heavy equipment operator says it was a battle to keep Pothole alive.
6: It was a fight the whole summer trying to keep this thing growing, because sometimes the warmer it is, above 15 degrees for this. This one put on 50 pounds a day once it started growing.
3: In 2022, Godzilla weighed in at 469 kilograms. There's no authority keeping tabs on large gourds in Newfoundland, but Lake says it was believed Godzilla is the largest pumpkin ever grown on the island. This is the Canadian Press.
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17: Mohit is here. Mo joins us from Ontario. Mohit Rajans is he's kind of a teacher, really, is what it is. He's a translator, and he translates things with AI and technology into business, into life, into parenting. And you can connect at mohit.ai. He is a real person, or thinkstart.ca if you're afraid that he's not for real. I promise you, he's very much for real. And he joins us to talk about things going on in the world of AI, adopting AI. I'd throw another word at you. Enrolling in AI it's a big word. Like, enrollment is like, okay, I'm in. Give me the good stuff. And it seems like we sort of start to adopt things and then things change. So we can't keep up. There's a bit of a hamster wheel happening. We know we've got to learn it. At the same time, we're probably better off if we just get enrolled in the idea of it. Tell me what you're going through.
18: I like what you're pointing out here, and I think that's where some of the frustration's happening right now. It's that, what do you mean adopt? The last time I thought about adopting something, it was a human or it was an animal. And so why is it that all of a sudden some people are saying to us, we need an adoption plan for this technology? And I think that's where a lot of the confusion's happening, but that's not stopping both the federal government and your employer in some cases with this idea that, oh, we need to put all of this plan in place, and everybody on their marketing material to their spreadsheet are making room for what is referred to as AI adoption. And the truth is that you and I probably don't even realize, or most people don't realize, that some of this technology is already adopting the way that you work. And so you might not think to yourself that we are in the phase of actually adopting this technology. You might not think you're even using AI. But what I'm finding is there's two forces that are coming together at once. On one, you have got this monster federal force that's saying we want more of the population using this technology, putting out free resources, etc. And then you've got workplaces that aren't even telling their employers that this technology is part of the update and the technology that they're using on a daily basis.
17: So I'm going to repeat part of that because I think it's very powerful. So you had said adopting AI, and we only think of our selfish little lens about, okay, I'm adopting AI. So I said enrollment, and you can be adopting AI but not be enrolled in it, meaning like your bosses are putting it into your systems, but you don't really buy it. You're not really, you're okay, boss says use it, fine, doing what I'm told, but I'm not really enrolled in it. And then you said AI is adopting us, whether we like it or not. We need to realize that part, Mohit, because we have to get on this train or get off this train. And AI has already hooked us onto the train, whether we like it or not.
18: I think the natural progression of the tools that many of us use on a daily basis have had an update that should be an indication that artificial intelligence is being used in them. The Microsoft suite that we use on a daily basis itself used to seem like the most archaic thing. It used to seem like the last thing we wanted to use when it came down to anything technical. Now, if you look at those updates, none of them have the old style that we're used to. None of them have the frustrations there. And it's an increasing amount of intuitiveness that's coming with in the apps that we use that we've never asked for. It's this cognitive offloading that we, in some cases, we don't even know how to go back to the older version. Have you tried to uninstall a newer version of an app based on an AI feature? It's virtually impossible. Yeah. I think that's going to be one of the next phases of what people would demand from some of these newer technologies.
17: Well, that's a whole other conversation. Yes, the ability to unroll it. So let me bring up a couple of things to draw attention specifically to what I think that you're saying is that they're there. When I log into my office.com, right? Office 365. Mm-hmm. It doesn't even show any of the other apps anymore. You used to come to a landing page that was like, choose your app. And Google was kind of the same, right? Do you want Gmail? Do you want the calendar? Right? Do you want analytics? You used to have a choice. There is no more choice. You log in and you see Copilot. And you actually have to go down to a couple of submenus to go, how do I access my OneDrive and share stuff with Mohit? So that's one thing. And number two, this is a bit of an F1 reference, but if you look around at the sport or whatever it is that you watch, things have changed. Google used to advertise Google. Then Google started to advertise Chrome because they wanted everybody on Chrome because that's where it gave them the data. They have now stopped advertising Chrome and they only advertise Gemini. So even the big companies and what they're giving us access to, they've changed it. It's around us all the time. And if you look for it, it's there.
18: Meta is another great example. They don't like to be called Facebook anymore. And you and I know we like to call it Facebook.
17: We still do. Yeah, that's true. Their new little cute little guy. Yeah. And it's the new AI because people weren't really using Meta AI. Didn't really translate. It was like Meta AI. That sounds big and scary. Okay, let's make a cute little character that looks like half Sasquatch, half ghost. And now he's got a name. And now, you know, adoption seems to be fast.
18: So let's talk about that very quickly. There are in apps like this, that's the Muse app. There are personalized apps that are being built into AI apps. So imagine they're saying the Muse app is supposed to help you with your everyday tasks that you don't even realize that you need help with. But I got to tell you, this misgiving of convenience is really starting to bug me. I don't know. Every AI app is designed to help me book a reservation to something. And to be honest with you, part of the idea of what I like doing is booking my own reservations for things. It helps me with research. I think they're missing the adoption side on this idea that if you give them more assistance, that's how they'll adopt more. If you give that Muse more access to all of your information, they'll become more adopting to you, and therefore you will have AI adoption. We can't fall for that. In fact, what I do like is companies like Google, et cetera, are at least doing the AI essentials that a lot of people need so that they can feel they can go on with their business without having to wake up every morning and look at a headline and wonder if what they're learning is the right thing to do or if their job is going to disappear. And so when we move towards learning what this adoption is, we have to get away from all of the fear mongering and hoping that someone's going to take care of it and just get skilled up a little bit in order for us to actually feel secure.
17: Yeah, we can't fall into that trap, summarizing what you said. And we do know the silo of information, right? Like the sort of the algorithm, we call it, that we only get fed things that it thinks that we will like. And that's a big one to consider here. I think we're aware of that now as a society. We need to be aware that that stuff is there. And AI is another great place to do that. You have a piece about scholarships, though, when it comes to learning AI. It's interesting that we have some of these bits and pieces that are out there now when we don't even know how or why we're using it, but yet you can learn that.
18: Yeah, a lot of the AI, and I don't want to over-endorse this, but what I want to mention to people is part of this conversation is the fact there's a lot of free information out there. And between the YMCA, the Chamber of Commerce of Canada, and Google, et cetera, these are companies obviously that are pushing products. They want you to use their products, but they're also placing their money where their mouth is. And they're saying, we are going to train people to be equipped and ready for the workforce. There are scholarships available for students that are interested. Let's start to latch on to some of those a little bit more. For myself in my website, I'm trying to consolidate as many free programs there are for people, because I think, you know, rather than waste our time on social media scrolling, we might as well learn some of these things while they're fresh and new. I think it's important. And I think while the government is still doing the stuff for free and having these partnerships available, it's important to access them. Otherwise, we're going to fall behind and we're all just going to fall victim to letting big tech make the rules.
17: And isn't that the scary part, right? Oh, don't fall behind. Oh, you're falling behind. Let's add another job to the list. You now, by the way, you don't have to only post your cat photos to Facebook. You have to be on your buy and sell on Facebook and your updates on Instagram. Plus, don't forget, you got to have the reels. Then you got to do it on TikTok. Now, by the way, AI expert, new job.
18: Well, you know what's interesting? I will mention one thing to you, Shane, is that I really enjoy the conversation, because we have to understand that you and I like words and the idea of words. And so when we talk about media literacy, it meant something entirely different 5 years ago. AI adoption, it could have meant something even different 2 years ago. Mm-hmm. So everyone who's listening, whether you're interested or not, just understand that words are changing. The word agent meant something different 5 years ago. Now you can't say it without saying the words AI. And that's part of the conversation that I hope that we keep track of, because you never know when it's going to actually have an effect on us.
17: It's interesting, right? Because if you said even travel agent today, somebody might perceive it as, oh, use AI for that, right?
18: Right. Any agent.
17: That's the battle. And again, I go back to Kleenex. Still just facial tissue. Okay. And Google, we said it earlier, right? Google is, you're no longer Googling. Google is something totally different, even though using Gemini. So are you Gemini-ing? Oh my God. So many words. Mohit Rajan's Mohit.ai. Get connected. Thinkstart.ca too. Learn more about how AI adoption could be good or maybe not good for you. Thanks, brother.
18: Take care, Shane.
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1: The Uncover Up podcast is available for you online on the podcast form. Plus, there's a book. Nathan Radke is here. My conspiracy friends, they're the weird ones. Or are they normal? Ooh, can't have weird without normal. Can't have normal without weird. By the way, people, all those weird people in your life are essential for you to be normal. It's a philosophical start. Nathan, how are you?
2: I think in weird times, being weird is normal.
1: Exactly. Now it's a crossover. Who's the weird one?
2: Exactly. The normal ones are the ones who look strange now.
1: See? God. All these people you thought that were weird. That could be you.
2: It's all of us.
1: Perspective. All right. So what's the book? Tell us about the book.
2: Uncover Up, How to Think Clearly in an Age of Conspiracies. And basically, it's a book that tries to help us deal with the moment we're in now, where it seems like we're just drowning in bizarre stories and cover-ups and disinformation campaigns and lies. And it just tries to, give you some skills and tools that you can more safely navigate through this weird environment.
1: On the podcast version of this conversation, the link will be there to the book directly. So you can go take a look at it, decide if it's right for you. Okay, speaking of weird and normal, this one is weird. Telephone. The one thing that I can say that since I've been speaking with you and Dr. Lee Kunla is that the game of telephone is symbolically so powerful for what life looks like. Because if you remember the game, of course, you would have a topic, the sky is blue. And then you would lean over to your friend in the circle and you would say, the sky is blue. And then you'd go over there and the sky is blue. And so around the circle. And what usually happens is somebody's not listening and someone says, the shirt is blue. And then through the course of time, and then you get that one person who thinks they're funny, right? And
2: purple like, monkey my dishwasher.
1: My dog is blue. Yeah. Yeah. The dishwasher stopped running. And then through the course of the circle. And then by the time it gets to the end of the telephone game, whoever says it out loud, how much has the story changed? That pattern is so representative in life. In fact, if ever I were to die, when I die.
2: If ever you will die.
1: I say that was very positive thinking, wasn't it?
2: Yeah, good for you.
1: If ever there's the nugget of truth finally shows up to show us what this is all about, it would not shock me if it was like, oh, this is just about the game of telephone. That's the whole thing right there. We're seeing it again, aren't we?
2: Yeah, no, all of the time. And it's such an important idea to understand when we're human beings, we're such narrative-driven creatures. We love stories. We're so convinced by stories. And so it's really important when we encounter a weird story that we try to trace it back to its origins, because you can learn a lot about these stories from where they start off. And the reason I wanted to talk about that today is because recently on another radio show / podcast, there was a man named David Grush interviewed. And David Grush is a former U.S. Air Force intelligence officer, and he had some absolutely wild things to say about UFOs and aliens. He said that several UFOs have crashed on Earth. Some of those UFOs have been recovered by governments. The tech on those crashed UFOs has been reverse engineered by Earthbound corporations. And most shockingly, there's several different alien races that are currently at war with each other, sometimes in our backyard. And if those claims are true, that's literally the most shocking news ever broadcast. And Grush seems to believe what he's saying. But the question is he correct? Because you don't have to be a liar to be wrong. And the thing is, with all of these, as we were saying about stories, these are all based on stories. He doesn't claim to have seen these things directly with his own eyes or to have taken part in these alien secret programs himself. Instead, he's gotten all this stuff secondhand, largely through stories. And in one case that we'll talk about through a video we saw. And The thing about these stories is they've been around for a long time, and I've heard different versions of them already before. And so it can be useful to kind of look at them individually and trace them back a little and say, where did these things come from?
1: Okay, so this is where that, by the way, we share it out there, and the game of telephone begins. And I don't want to get too hippy-dippy on this, Nathan, but clearly the information leading up to this is also the game of telephone too. And, you know, you said you don't have to be lying to be wrong. And I would even add to that, as the word guy, the distinction between being accurate or inaccurate, being right versus wrong, which implies a moral compass, being correct or incorrect in the information, right? I mean, there's so many different layers to then you have belief systems like, oh my God, like there's so much that's there. plus capitalism. So, you know, we have to remember that when we talk about these things, that there is a difference between right and wrong. There is a difference between accurate and inaccurate. And there's also a difference between correct and incorrect. And these things make a massive impact on how we tell stories.
2: Yeah, absolutely. And it's important to think of this idea of evidence contamination. And that's when elements of scams or hoaxes or misunderstandings can creep into a story and become part of it, or even something like pop culture. And we'll see from all of these examples that all of those things play a role in forming the elaborate telephone game that we're confronted with when we're trying to look into something like the history of UFOs.
1: Okay, so several different UFO races fighting each other right now, like at war here?
2: Yeah, that was probably the most shocking thing that was said on this episode, because he said that some of the crashed UFOs were caused by aliens fighting each other. Which actually does sort of bring up an interesting point that people have said before. How is it, because there's supposed to be all these crashed UFOs at Roswell and Aztec and all these places, how is it they're able to get all the way across the universe and then they get to here and then all of a sudden they crash? And apparently the answer is that there are different kinds of aliens who were at war.
1: Right.
2: And the different kinds of aliens that were listed were the Greys. That's your classic.
1: Mm.
2: Great big eyes, little skinny arms. The Nordics, who look like tall humans from Sweden, and the reptilians, who look like reptiles.
1: Uh-huh. So what they're doing is, like, they're taking a bunch of conspiracy lines and justifying them and bringing them together, because each one of those stands alone on its own sort of theory of what aliens look like.
2: Exactly, and we can trace them all back to their origins. The idea of the Swedish aliens, the tall Nordics.
1: Yeah.
2: Well, in the 1950s, there was this movement called the Contactees. And they were people that claimed to have first-hand encounters with aliens from Venus in particular. And apparently they looked like tall humans in jumpsuits and those big onesies with the stripe across the side. They spoke English, of course, and they wanted to warn us about the dangers of nuclear weapons. Now, this contactee movement has kind of been disregarded and forgotten, in part because the stories were so campy and so ridiculous, and also because we know now that Venus is by far the worst spot in our entire solar system. But even though the origins of those stories have faded, those tall, blonde aliens stuck around in the public consciousness and in our imagination. And so they just became part of that sort of alien story. With the Greys, they first showed up probably in about 1964 in a TV show called The Outer Limits. And that was so influential as an idea of what aliens look like, they showed up in other pop culture examples. Close Encounters of the Third Kind, the book and movie Communion by Whitley Strieber, The X-Files, of course. Now we even have an emoji. We even have a gray emoji on our phones of the little alien head with the big eyes.
1: It's true.
2: And so pop culture is such a big part in how we understand all of, like, existence that it's not surprising that the aliens that we saw in movies started showing up in our imaginations. As far as the reptilians go, that goes back to the 1920s from the author of Conan the Barbarian.
1: Wow.
2: A guy called Robert Howard. And he was writing these stories about these shape-shifting reptiles that sometimes they came from the center of the Earth or they came from other planets. And so they've all been circulating in our pop culture and as part of our idea and conception of aliens, but we forget sometimes the origins.
1: Okay, so you don't have to be a liar to be wrong. The reptilian part is the science, and there's some terminology of their reptilian brain, all those different things. So you can see how these start to intersect. You don't have to be a liar to be wrong. We're going to continue our conversation. Nathan Radke is here, Uncover Up podcast. Aliens at war. How do we get there? And what is unfolding with the evidence? Because what is the wrong part and what is the liar? And I'll translate that into, you know, you can insert your favorite hockey team, for example. You could say the Toronto Maple Leafs are the best team in the NHL this year. And that you don't have to be a liar to be wrong. Right? It doesn't mean you're a liar. I mean, you might not be right.
2: You might be proved wrong. We'll see.
1: You might be proved wrong in time. But that doesn't mean you're a liar. It just means you believe it. And so that's fun and playful. Okay, so we're going to find out how fun and playful becomes a real problem. Coming up next, Shane Hewitt and The Night Shift.
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1: Nathan Radke is here on Cover Up Podcast. Multiple species of aliens at war, And that's how we're finding out all of these crashed spaceships, UFOs, all these things. It was recently on a podcast. I don't mind saying it, Nathan. It was Joe Rogan's podcast.
2: I know. I was kind of avoiding saying it.
1: I know you're avoiding it, but it's okay. Look, I'd enjoy his podcast from time to time. I don't have that kind of time to listen to all of it. But that's what it was. But it was quite outlandish, was the claims. So maybe reset the claims. And then you talked to us about on the previous conversation that's on the podcast about the different kinds, the grays, the reptiles, whatever. So explain what the assertions were. And let's talk about how the evidence is not necessarily evidence.
2: So this is a former U.S. Air Force intelligence officer who was on the Rogan podcast talking about basically that lots of UFOs have crashed on Earth. And partly that's because, again, he claims that the aliens are at war with each other, and so they sometimes fight over our skies, and then they crash that way. Also that a lot of tech has been recovered by governments, Earth governments, and that we've also recovered alien bodies. And it's wild hearing somebody with his bona fides as a former Air Force officer to talk about this stuff. But the problem is, it's all through stories. It's not stuff that he has directly experienced. It's stories that he has heard. And while he trusts the people that have told him the story, that doesn't necessarily mean that the stories themselves are trustworthy. Especially when we're talking about crashed UFOs, because you can trace that story back to the early 1950s. And there have been all sorts of examples of scams and hoaxes where people have argued, a flying saucer crashed in Aztec, New Mexico. That was one of the first ones ever. And that story came about because there was a man called Silas Newton. He was kind of a failed oil guy. He was trying to sell this gadget that he had invented that he claimed could detect oil. And the story that he used to sell this gadget, which didn't work, it was just full of lights and whirring mechanisms. The story that he told to sell that gadget was that a saucer had crashed in Aztec, New Mexico. There had been alien bodies. The American government was covering it up. And then he had gotten access to this top secret alien tech. Now, that Aztec hoax, and it was eventually revealed as a hoax, and Newton was eventually arrested for fraud, but that original hoax gets forgotten. And then it reappears in other guises. It shows up again in Roswell, which is one that lots of people have heard of. But that story of Roswell draws from that earlier hoax that we saw at Aztec. And so then, by the time we get to now, we have all these ideas that, microchips or Velcro or fiber optics, all of these things were gathered up from crashed alien saucers. But that original alien saucer story was just a hoax to try to sell nonsense. And when we look at all those innovations that are claimed to be, reverse engineered from aliens, there's histories of all of those. Those innovations didn't show up out of nowhere. They're all the result of groups of people building off of each other's work and research, documented trial and error and experimentation, not spontaneous invention out of nowhere.
1: Stealing ideas. From those aliens.
2: Humans aren't smart enough to come up with Velcro.
1: Right.
2: That's got to be aliens.
1: Yeah, and it kind of diminishes so many things that humans have done, right? Which is too bad. But the one thing that I've learned from you guys is drift, right? Like the truth is drifting here. And I would hesitate to even call it the truth, but the accuracy is definitely drifting. Storytelling is so beautiful, Nathan. Like it is the most beautiful thing about being a human. That's what music is. Music is a story that makes your body want to move for some reason. Like it's cool. But yet the stories that we tell ourselves are also exactly the problem, right? So yeah, words can be gifts, words can be weapons here. Now, this is where the part of, you don't have to be a liar to be wrong. You just trusting the wrong things. Is that kind of a clear way to go? Because how do we take this next?
2: Well, because the thing is that stories are so convincing. Sometimes we confuse how compelling a story is with how accurate it is. Because the more compelling it is, the more vivid it seems, the more easy it is for us to imagine. And the more easy it is for us to imagine, the more realistic it seems.
1: Right.
2: But the problem is, these stories kind of take on a life of their own. Sometimes they have their origin, as we've seen with flying saucer crashes, they have their origins in scams or hoaxes or pranks. Sometimes they have their origins in pop culture. The idea of the Men in Black, which is something else that David Grush was talking about, he said that he knows that people have been threatened or injured or even killed by shadowy authorities trying to protect the UFO secrets. And this, of course, is the classic idea of the Men in Black. But other people who have come forward, Navy pilots who have come forward to say that they have experienced UFOs. These are legit people who have experienced a weird thing. They've said, no, I haven't gotten any kind of retaliation. I haven't gotten any kind of threats. And this Men in Black idea also goes back to the 1950s. There was a guy called Albert Bender who had a little organization and a little magazine. And then he had an experience as he was researching UFOs. While he was sleeping in bed, strange men in dark suits came and teleported him away to a secret base in Antarctica where they warned him not to talk about aliens. Now, it's been suggested that it's possible maybe he had a dream or a nightmare or even sleep paralysis. But Bender had a friend named Gray Barker, infamous UFO pranker, created a lot of hoax footage of like flying saucers using hubcaps dangling from fishing wire. And Gray Barker saw a good, compelling story in Bender's experience. And so he wrote books about it. And this is where we get the idea of Men in Black. And then again, that kind of gets lost in the shuffle. And the story gets retold and it gets picked up by pop culture with movies like Men in Black. And then it just becomes one of those things that we know the modern version of it, but don't know where it comes from.
1: So being factual is even slippery, because you could say the fact it, like, it's always expansion, right? Fact is, this is what so-and-so said. And that is a fact, but that doesn't mean what they were talking about is the truth. And so this is where we get tangled up in it. So what's the problem with this? I mean, obviously it sets the course of more drifting of the storylines. People believe it to be true. Is it the claim that it's true? Is it the claim that it's real? Or is it, does it all get solved by like, it's possible? Because if you say like, it's possible, there's three aliens fighting over things here. Okay, it's possible.
2: Yeah,
1: right?
2: Of course, it's definitely possible. It's not impossible. But as Bertrand Russell said, it's also possible that there is a, like a ceramic tea set that's orbiting the Earth, and then we just can't see it. There's no way to prove that it isn't there. It could be there. The problem is that it does get us further from what we'd like to think of as the truth, because this is something that, like, I'm interested in, you're interested in. We want to know what is actually going on. And when we're experiencing this kind of drift, as we're starting from, like, if you build your house on sand, then that house is going to topple over. Those stories that are built on hoaxes and pranks and pop culture moments, those are stories that are ultimately built on sand. And then if we start to build our worldview, if we build our cities on sand, then our entire worldview is going to be based on falsehoods. And when that happens, we become very easy to manipulate, because we don't have any kind of bedrock to anchor ourselves to.
1: Right.
2: We don't have any kind of truth that we can say, okay, we can at the very least know this and move from there. Because at that point, all things are possible. And if all things are possible, that makes it very easy for us to be led astray in all sorts of different and potentially dangerous ways.
1: I get that. And I think you're bang on with it. At the same time, I can't help but think, like, we could use a little bit more possibility in our lives to rethink the things that we're at. So, again, just like the words can be such gifts and the words can be used as weapons, the stories can be gifts, the stories can be weapons. The possibility is such a gift that we have to think out of the box. We have to find new ways of living life. But at the same time, it could be such a weapon.
2: Well, this is the balancing act, right? We have to be imaginative. We have to be open-minded. We have to consider the possibility, the very real possibility, that a lot of the stuff that we think is wrong. But we have to, it's like we have to have one foot on the escalator of imagination, but we've got to keep another foot sort of grounded.
1: At the bottom.
2: At the bottom, so that we don't just get carried away.
1: Well, we're going to need to stretch a little before we do that, because that feels like it hurts.
2: Good for the hamstrings.
1: Nathan Radke, get the whole conversation. Fascinating look. Aliens fighting against aliens, waging war here on Earth. That's why we see these alien crashes of spaceships. Evidence contamination is the topic. Thank you very much, my friend.
2: Thanks for having me on.
0: Feeding your need.
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1: Dr. Samantha Yameen is here. Science Sam, science.sam and all the socials, SamanthaYameen.com to get connected. Be a goldfish. Instead, be a fruit fly. I think that's what we're doing today.
40: Something like that. Sure, why not? Did you see these videos of people doing simulations of fruit flies doing ridiculous things?
1: Like, no, tell me about them.
40: Solving a Rubik's Cube, parallel parking even. There was one slicing up a donor kebab. So there was this published study, a whole open access map of the wiring, the complete wiring diagram of a fruit fly brain, which is very cool. And we'll talk about that. But what people did with it is they took it, attached it to like different games, and then got the fruit fly brain to do all these things. So they're saying that they got a fruit fly to like solve a Rubik's Cube, play the video game Doom.
1: I feel like those are really tiny little wires to wire up the brain. I mean, how big is a fruit fly brain? Like a quarter of a millimeter?
40: Something like a poppy seed. It's got 100, they mapped 167,000 neurons.
1: Really?
40: For comparison, we have about 500,000 times more. We have 86 billion neurons. So tiny compared to us, but still a lot. In general, 167,000 is no small feat.
1: So what does that say more about us or about the fruit fly?
40: I'll leave that to you to interpret.
1: Wow.
40: But the scientific feat here is that we have the most complete wiring diagram of any. It's actually the most complete, the largest wiring diagram of neurons, most complete of any organism ever. And that's of this male fruit fly brain, because they also got part of their equivalent of a spinal cord. So that was like a huge feat for them to map out and get this complete picture so that they can start to understand, okay, if a fruit fly smells something and then flies towards it, let's try to map out every single connection that's making that happen. The ultimate goal of neuroscience, right? To see exactly how our behavior is encoded. But then what people did with it, I thought was really funny and opens up a lot of questions. People were asking me like, did they just make this fruit fly conscious in a computer and they're using it to solve a Rubik's Cube? Like, is that
1: it is
40: ethical?
1: Fun. I don't know. I don't know if there's any organizations for the rights of fruit flies. I mean, was it well known that fruit flies had brains?
40: Oh, yeah. We've been studying them forever because they're a really helpful model organism, because they have just complex enough of brains to make it interesting, but they reproduce really fast, so they're easy to do genetic experiments with. So they're like a critical, I know we think of them as like the annoying things in our kitchens hovering around old bananas, but in a science lab, they're incredibly helpful model organisms to help us understand genetics and like even things like behavior, right? And these people were mapping a male fruit fly brain because we previously mapped part of a female one. So they wanted to see sexual differences between the brains, which they found a few subtle ones that are interesting. So yeah, not many years. We've been doing this.
1: The answers to the differences between men and women solved with a fruit fly.
40: I mean,
1: so what are we taking away here? What are we learning? I mean, if they're easier to study, obviously tiny, but because there's a lot going on that is simple, what would you hope to find there?
40: The scientists behind it, and I should say it was also in partnership with Google Research, their research arm, they're trying to see, can we actually map something this complex? Because we can't even, this was a feat to get to a fruit fly. It took years. And in fact, they had to use AI tools to fill in a lot of the gaps. And then they had 29 human proofreaders spend 3 years kind of double checking the AI's work.
1: Wow.
40: And that's the only way we were able to get to this complete a wiring diagram of just a fruit fly. So, you know, a lot of people are thinking, okay, are we going to do this with humans next? It's a way

0: studied things in model organisms. It's inspired questions and helped us discover things about the human brain. But at its most base, the goal of neuroscience is to be able to answer questions at this level. And the technology that they're developing to do it in a fruit fly will then pave the way for technology to do it in a human. So you kind of start small and grow and grow. So next, they're working on doing the same thing for two different type of fish, slightly more complicated brains, and they'll keep going. And I should say at the same time, people are trying to do this directly in humans. It's just too hard. We've never done more than a tiny sliver of the human brain, because to map it at this level of detail where you can see every connection is just too wild.
1: Right. And is that, I mean, there's a lot going on in our brains. I mean, self-inflicted, some of it. But I mean, our general consciousness, I'm assuming that would just complicate things versus the assumption that a fruit fly is not sitting there pondering the meaning of life as it's buzzing around the bananas.
0: I mean, the fact that we can contemplate consciousness is because we have really complex brain structures, and something like consciousness itself spans the entire brain. So mapping a little section wouldn't be enough.
1: Right.
0: So the human version of this problem is pretty wild. What trips me out, if I may, is I think we'll probably do an AI estimate of the human brain before we ever do a real one. And so I've been thinking a lot about what that means. Like, what will it mean that we'll approximate a human brain in a computer before we ever know what a real one looks like? Will that lead to certain assumptions about our brain that are wrong? Will it lead to
1: like a bias filter or something?
0: Yeah, I think about that a lot.
1: Yeah, I get that. That's kind of weird, but I get it. So do we need to know how the brain works, though, truly? Like, is this one of these things that, I mean, science is, you know, go science, right? Like, go do it. There must be a point, and this is the conflict that scientists go through, where they go, okay, yeah, but do we need to know this?
0: I've been also contemplating that. I would say yes. If you want to ever solve a problem in the brain, for example, someone with dementia who loses their memories.
1: Totally.
0: If you want to ever be able to save those memories or bring them back, you need to understand how they're encoded. And to understand how they're encoded, you have to do these experiments. I think the challenge that we're facing right now is what else comes along with that.
1: Yeah.
0: And I guess how we go about studying it. I don't want to freak people out, because again, getting to this stage in a human brain is going to take a long time, especially to do it right. But it's something we should be thinking about. And it's something to be excited about as well.
1: Yeah, I get that, especially for anybody who's been afflicted by such illness, right? I get that part. And maybe I should rephrase my question now that I hear your answer, is that maybe the question is, should we be doing this? The question might be, are we ready yet to do this? because can humanity handle the info, and are we going to assume a bunch of stuff about it? It's cool, though, and it's kind of crazy to think that it comes from a fruit fly. I think it's so cool. I who knew that we'd have so much in common with, you know, like pigs for hearts and dolphins for consciousness and fruit flies for brain stuff. Put that on the pile. Amazing stuff. SamanthaYumean.com, science.sam on all the socials. As always, Sam, thank you.
0: Thank you.
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9: From the National Newsroom of the Canadian Press, I'm Karen Rebo. Prime Minister Mark Carney spent part of Thanksgiving Sunday speaking with Ukrainian President Volodymyr Zelensky about America's controversial diesel fuel supply agreement with Russia. The Prime Minister's office says Carney and Zelensky discussed the agreement U.S. President Donald Trump announced on social media Friday that would see Russia supply millions of tons of diesel fuel to the U.S. to ease pressure on diesel prices. Here's Canadian Press reporter Lisa Laporte.
10: The Prime Minister's office says Carney made clear this agreement runs against the efforts of Canada and its allies to end the war in Europe by providing Russia with new revenue. A readout from the office says the two leaders talked about increasing coordination with allies to help Ukraine with

0: its air defense needs.
1: On Sunday, a bipartisan group of six American senators, four Republicans and two Democrats, called for Trump's administration to immediately reverse course on that plan to purchase diesel from Russia. One of those senators, Republican Tom Tillis, said on NBC's Meet the Press that the diesel supply deal could be illegal since Congress passed a bill in 2022 to ban Russian energy imports. Meantime, U.S. President Trump says Russia and Ukraine had agreed to an energy ceasefire in the 4.5-year-old war, but offered no details. And Kyiv has since reported continued attacks by Moscow on energy sites after his statement. Ukraine's president says while his country welcomed the announcement, Russia was still hitting Ukraine's energy infrastructure in Kyiv and in the city of Kharkiv. A passenger terminal at the international airport in Riyadh has been struck again, a day after a missile hit the complex and killed 12 people and wounded hundreds. Sunday's strike occurred as King Khalid International Airport remained closed. The Iran-backed Houthi rebels in neighboring Yemen claimed responsibility. Canada has issued a travel advisory to avoid all non-essential travel to Saudi Arabia, and Canadians already in Riyadh are urged to avoid the city's airport. And the remnants of Hurricane Isaias have brought heavy rain and flooding risk to parts of the Central Appalachians and Mid-Atlantic region now. The late season storm, which hit Florida as a Category 2 hurricane, has caused at least four deaths as it barreled into the northern Gulf Coast Friday night. Hurricane force winds caused damage and power outages in Florida, where the storm made landfall near Pensacola. Here's ABC's Leslie Lopez.
2: We're seeing oak trees and magnolia trees. 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So to restore this area, it is going to take quite some time. There are many trees that are still down. It's remarkable to see the effort in trying to get these roadways cleared, but many roadways still blocked, many power lines still affected. So this could take quite some time.
1: This is the Canadian Press.
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4: And we're done pretending we have it all figured out.
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1: October is Autism Awareness Month. If you ask a parent, every month is Autism Awareness Month. As parents go through all kinds of things, and let's be honest about all this, parents ask themselves always, oh, is my kid on the spectrum? Or is my kid just weird? Right? And when I talk about autism, I'm going to talk about it quite delightfully. Not because it's, it is a pragmatic situation that kids go through and parents go through. The fireworks, easy and difficult. The shines of light, in some cases, the absolute genius. Holy crap, can we learn from some of these people? It comes in so many different forms. So I do speak about it lightly, and I don't want anyone to be offended by that, because let's be honest, you meet a spectrum kid and you're probably going to learn something. And so that's where we're going to get started. Serena, not only founder and executive director at the Lighthouse Learning Development Center, mom, too.
2: Yes. Yeah. To Daniel, 20 years old now.
1: Really, eh? How's that feel?
2: I'm old. I never really envisioned 20. We're one day at a time when you live in our world. And so it's very different.
1: What's Daniel's life like today? Is he at home with you or is he on his own?
2: He is. Daniel will never be fully independent. He will live with me the rest of his life. He does go to program every day, and he is still learning and gaining skills. He has very clear goals for himself, some of which we know that he probably won't be able to reach, but that's not for him to know, because we want him to keep doing what he's doing to get to wherever he's going to go, whatever that might look like. We don't want to close any doors for him.
1: Well, and you never know. I mean, things change, right? Things happen. Sometimes lightning strikes, so might as well.
2: Yeah.
1: Why stop chasing those things? Why say no? What a crazy notion that is. So what kind of situation is parenting Daniel been like for you? Is it does he function as a younger mentality? Is he in that his brain is doing all kinds of things, sort of bits, sensory stuff? Where does it land for him?
2: Yeah, Daniel has multiple comorbidities in addition to autism. So he also has ADHD and severe anxiety, and an intellectual disability. He would function around a six-year-old level, Thomas the Train being one of his favorite things.
1: Oh, in good taste, though, let's be honest.
2: Absolutely. There's a lot that adults can learn from Thomas the Train. He is semi-independent in skills. Things like washing his hair, he has challenges with, but things like bathing himself, he can do on his own. He requires more assistance than he thinks he does, and we try and always honor his independence because he is 20 years old, and there's a lot that goes along with having a 20-year-old who developmentally is younger, because we have to respect the fact that he's 20, and in his brain, he is 20 years old, and so we try and honor that while still maintaining some of the learning that he needs for different skill sets.
1: Yeah, and that intersection of being a young man and still a boy is got to be difficult, right, at times?
2: It's very challenging for him, especially my daughter's 17 months younger. And so he very clearly can see the differences between himself and her. And, you know, one of the big things that we talk about in my household and at the Lighthouse continuously is that there is no baseline for normal. That doesn't exist. And he is at one place and she is at another, but that doesn't make him different or less than. It just makes his path a different journey.
1: I think that's good advice for all of us normal people, that there is no normal anyway. It's a facade. Everything starts to change around it when we just accept that, I think, for our lives today, too. A hot take. Some of these kids shouldn't be going to regular schools. What do we look at? I mean, it's square peg round hole in some of these cases. And I think even for the normal kids, it can complicate their learning with someone who is not able to go through the same process that they are. What are your thoughts? And what do we need to be aware of when we're dealing with an autistic child's learning?
2: I think, you know, when we talk about inclusion, especially in the education system, we talk a lot about having neurotypical individuals with neurodiverse children because they're peers. And when you look at the definition of peer, it is, you know, similar skill sets and abilities. And most times when you have a child with autism, they don't share similar skill sets, interests, or abilities with their neurotypical counterparts in the classroom. And that can be very challenging for both. My son, like I just said, is very aware of his differences to other people. When you put him in an academic setting, he can't focus on what he needs to focus on and learn because he's so concerned about trying to fit in to the norm of the classroom. And when he has such different learning needs, the environment needs to be different. The tools need to be different. The learning strategies need to be different. You can't expect him to accommodate or, you know, change what he needs because that's what the class has. On the other side, and I talk about this a lot, and I know that it's not the popular opinion, but if a child like my son or my son had been placed in a classroom with my daughter, I would be the first one to say one of them needs to go. Daniel does, when he's frustrated, have violent outbursts that would require the classroom to be evacuated. And, you know, not only are we disturbing the learning of these other children, but we're creating a picture of neurodiverse children that we don't want neurotypical kids to have. You know, Daniel's having a hard time. That doesn't mean that this is the norm for him. And what we forget is that when kids see that, they can't see how excited he is when he talks about Thomas or how much he likes going to get ice cream, like very typical children. They see one thing and it becomes scary. Mm-hmm. And in my opinion, it does the opposite of creating inclusion. It creates something that we don't want, which is, you know, a scary situation for people looking at my son.
1: Yeah. And then, of course, the next child that comes along, now there's a preconceived notion.
2: Absolutely.
1: That makes a big impact.
2: And, you know, as we know, you've met one person with autism, you've met one person with autism.
1: Yeah.
2: And we need to treat them all differently.
1: Yeah. Yeah. It's a wild thing. It's difficult because how do you, like you just said it, if it's you met one person with autism, then how do you create an environment that you can put multiple people in when multiple people could have violent outbursts? And then now you're trying to evacuate folks that are processing differently than you, right? So you can see how this gets complicated so quick. So how do you deal with it?
2: Well, and how do you choose which kid gets to be in the classroom and which kid doesn't?
1: Yeah.
2: You know, there is nothing wrong with saying that a human needs a different learning environment. I am not an engineer. If you put me in a room with a bunch of engineers, I'm going to feel lost. I'm not going to understand what they're talking about. I'm not going to have the level of education that they have, and I'm going to feel very different. That doesn't take away from my accomplishments. It doesn't take away from what I do or my education. It's just different. And I think that we spend so much time not looking at it that way. Just because a child with autism requires a different environment doesn't mean that they can't learn, doesn't mean that they're not going to achieve miraculous things. It just needs to be in an environment that works for them. And when you have multiple kids in an environment that's built for a systematic education approach, it's not going to work because they're going to spend their entire day trying to fit into that approach when that doesn't work for them. You know, one of the examples I use all the time is before you sit down and play a board game with a child with autism, you have to explain to them what game means. You have to explain to them what rules are. You have to explain to them what the game pieces. You can't just get in and play the game and they don't learn incidentally from peers or other children. And so, you know, they get there eventually, but they get there in a way that matters and makes sense to them. And that isn't in large group learning.
1: Serena Thompson is here, a mother of an autistic son and working for learning around autism. We're going to come back with more because I want to hear the parenting part and how do we make these people feel like they belong. Fear of not belonging, such an important part. We'll talk about it next. Shane Hewitt and The Night Shift.
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1: Parenting an autistic kid. Well, let me say it this way. Parenting a kid is hard enough. Mm-hmm. Parenting an autistic kid is just like, it's not even three-dimensional. It's four-dimensional, the stuff that's got to be going on with all of it. Serena Thompson, founder and executive director of the Lighthouse Learning Development Center, mom to Daniel and other children. Daniel is in the conversation as an autistic young man, 20 years old. Now, for anybody who didn't hear the beginning, it will be on the podcast of this conversation, but you had said about Daniel likes, at 20 years old, Thomas, the tank engine.
2: Yes.
1: And the people around him are applying for jobs to be a train engineer.
2: Yes.
1: Right? Like, to look at it pragmatically. And so you have one child in one seat who wants to actually drive the train or go to business school and run the train company. And his friends around him that he's grown up around, he's looking at playing with the toys. So there's the gap, truly. Mm-hmm. And to speak to it truly. So how do you do that? Because you talked about, you know, kids in the classroom and everyone learns differently, but everyone does learn differently.
2: I think we need to meet the kids where they are. You know, one of the things that we've done with Daniel, one of the things that we do with our students at Lighthouse is we meet them where they are in every avenue we're trying to teach them. So, you know, Daniel physically might be in, at this point, he'd be, you know, second year university age, chronological age. He is working at a grade two level. And if you ask him, he will tell you that I am in grade two. But he doesn't measure that by the Ontario curriculum. He measures that by certain worksheets that we provide him. I think that what we need to step back from is trying to teach a group of individuals the same way that we teach neurotypical individuals. You have a child with autism who might be, and my son is one of these, probably university level math. He has a photographic memory. And, you know, you could put equations in front of him and he's going to answer them and you're going to wonder why his brain works that way. But if you said to him, Daniel, mom has one apple and Shane has one apple, how many apples are there? He can't answer that question because you've embedded language into a system that he thinks is just numbers. Hmm. And so what we need to do is meet these individuals where they are in every single place that they're at. And so that might be different for life skills than it is for math, than it is for language. And we have to individualize everything that we're teaching them where they are, not where we want them to be.
1: Okay, hard questions time, Serena. We always talk about belonging, right? Like, oh, belonging, let's create belonging. Philosophically, though, it's belonging is never the problem.
2: No.
1: It's the fear of not belonging.
2: Yes.
1: That's where the problem truly lies. And we all go through that. Everybody goes through that. And so how kids process it, whether they are 20 or whether they are 6 or whether they're functioning as 20 or functioning as 6, we as adults go through that too. The catch is the kids around us, your daughter, and with your comfort level, talk about it. And parents will go through this because I always joke that, you know, the first child, you know, God makes that one easy because then the second one, that kids, that's how you get caught. That's how you get conned into having the second one. That's difficult. Mm-hmm. All the two child parents get that. And so the second child, though, in your case, your daughter, like there's so much air gets sucked up by autistic kids and difficult kids, like put like, you know, and even kids that they're just high maintenance kids. They're kids.
2: Yeah.
1: But they suck up so much air out of the room, Serena. And,
2: yes,
1: you know, your daughter, I'm assuming, has probably paid the price at times. And you could translate that to the classroom where you said neurotypical. I like that typical word, where typical kids are, they're paying the price. Mm-hmm. So that's another reason why this needs to be reevaluated, no?
2: Absolutely. Absolutely. I mean, you know, children in general have it hard enough these days, especially post-COVID. Their lives are very challenging. And to put them in a situation where they don't know from one minute to the next if they're going to remain in their classroom, if they're going to spend the rest of the day in the library, is very, very challenging. And trying to explain that while at the same time trying to talk about inclusion and acceptance, it contradicts each other. greatly in a child's mind. And that's a really hard thing for them. We spend so much time and energy as a parent and as an educator. I have it both. You know, Daniel requires a lot of time. That doesn't make him less than, but his needs are very, very high. And I'm finding they're getting higher as he gets older. And something has to give. You know, if I'm spending my entire evening trying to regulate him and give him what it is that he needs in the moment, then my attention isn't going to my daughter, who deserves it just as much as he does. Mm-hmm. And when you translate that into the class, those kids deserve learning time as well. But we've created this environment that nobody wants to say anything because, you know, we don't want to sound like the person that is excluding the other. That's not the case. You know, in a lot of cases, most parents of children with autism know their child doesn't belong in that class, but there is no other option for right. them. And if we start looking at it from both ends, then I think that we can find a solution that gives everybody what they need and not taking away from someone. Because we're certainly taking away from the education of some when they're being pulled out multiple times a day and being taken to another learning environment.
1: You're very well spoken. I enjoy this. So thank you for that. Let's talk about mom, okay? Let's take away the founder and executive director for a second. Because you've said, and I'm going to hold you accountable to your own words, you said, you know, pay attention to the other children, what the kids need, everything else. For all the parents out there, the one thing you haven't said is giving attention to you as a mom. I mean, superhero cape, yes, high five. Well done, champ. But truly, do you take care of you? And what do you say, even if you can't admit that or not, that's fine. What do you say to all the other parents about taking off the cape and not being so well spoken about it and just allowing your belonging to be a thing too? Because these are still humans.
2: Mm-hmm. No, I don't take care of myself. Because the guilt I feel if I am not devoting all of my time and energy to making him and giving him the best opportunities I can, then I feel guilty about that. I do a lot of parent training. And one of the things that I say to my families is, you know, you need to give yourself 25% of the time where it's just falling apart. If 75% of the time you can be doing what you need to do, then that has to be enough. I preach it very well. I certainly don't do it myself because the guilt that parents feel is consuming. It, you know, when he does go to sleep, I'm up all night trying to figure out, you know, how I can help him achieve the next goal that he wants to achieve. Never mind thinking about what happens when I'm gone, when I'm not here, who's going to care for him? You know, what happens if somebody doesn't understand him the way I do and wants to see him succeed the way I do? It's very challenging. And I think that the conversation doesn't happen enough that parents are drowning because their focus, their sole focus is on doing everything that their child needs. Yep. And that's a lot.
1: It's noble, but it doesn't really serve the fact that if something goes wrong with you, Serena, then it all falls on your daughter anyway. And now it's a double tap on the experience. Right. And absolutely. I don't mean that in a bad way. No. I don't mean it from the burden way. I just mean it from the pragmatic that it's okay to care. But sometimes you just got to take care of yourself. And I thank you for being so open about that. That's a tough one to do in a conversation with a stranger. So I really do appreciate it. How can people get in contact with you?
2: So our website is lhldc.com or the Lighthouse Learning and Development Center. We're located in Markham and we service all the way from diagnosis through adulthood. Daniel will be there for the rest of his life. And we're happy to, I'm happy as a parent, even just to have the conversation with families, even if this isn't the outlet that they want, just to have a conversation with somebody that understands and maybe lead them in a direction that works better for them.
1: Yeah, but yeah, it's different province to province. But don't hesitate to reach out if you're not in Ontario.
2: Yes.
1: Amazing. Well, thank you for sharing your story about Daniel and sharing your heart. It is Autism Awareness Month and conversations we need to have and learn so everyone can try to find their way in this.
2: Thank you.
1: Thanks so much.
0: Waxing poetic.
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1: Parents need a break. How do parents get a break? I will talk about any way that parents can get some help. Anytime. Now, this actual idea is really dumb, but it's also really awesome. We shouldn't be here. But here we are, and we're going to talk about it. Allison Schaefer is just down the road from me in Kingston, Ontario. And Allison here is a parenting expert, author, and family counselor to talk about taking a break, parents. Now, grandparents that are with us, this does not, you need to listen up very carefully here because you can be a part of the solution. In New York City started a free Parents Night Out program, basically a chance to give parents a break, kind of a social program, babysitter kind of deal. And this is why I say this is the dumbest idea ever. At the same time, it is so important to have a dumb idea like this because we need a solution. I don't know if this is it, but parents do need to get out. Allison, we got to be our best, yeah?
2: I'll tell you, it's such an interesting topic because for 25, 30 years now, I've been teaching parent education, working with families in my private practice. And during that entire time, the big message was always families need to slow down. We need to make space. I have been campaigning for people to have date nights and to maintain your sense of personal identity, your sense of being in a romantic relationship, not just a functional co-parent, you know, dropping kids off to dance and soccer and this and that, and life gets so busy. We don't even decompress. I can hardly even get parents to do self-care, let alone couple care.
1: Well, I would even add on to that. I mean, we don't even know who our kids are anymore. When was the last time we did, like, when was the last time we had a daddy-daughter date? When was the last time you had a mom-son date? When was the last time you sat down at the table and had a family date? I mean, there's so many different layers to this. And the fact that we think it needs to be a social program that's given to us just exposes the root problem that we need to create these things in our lives. Yes, it's a great opportunity to have community and go play some pickup basketball as a family at the school. But parents need time alone. Kids need time with their parents. Kids need time not doing the things that they're already doing. And it seems to be centered on one real solution, Allison.
2: Well, this idea that parents act out of a sense of fearfulness, that if I don't put my kid in rep hockey, if I don't make sure that they get their 2 hours of homework so that they can get into the Ivy League school, or it's enrichment, go, go, go. Everything is about trying to manufacture a child who's going to somehow rise to the top crust of what will be marketable in the workplace. Yes. And we have missed the entire idea of what I think homework is. Homework is when you sit around and you snap the tea towel at your brother because you have to wash the dishes together. You know, homework is we got to go out and shovel the driveway because it snowed last night, you know. And we don't have these basic family experiences and exchanges anymore because, to your point, if you look at time management, a time study of a family, most of the time, parents are handing their child off to another expert to enrich them, karate, hockey, swimming, this, that. And they actually have the least amount of time with their parents.
1: We actually hand off the snow removal to someone else. We hand off the house cleaning to someone else.
2: The dog walking. We have dog walkers now. We have something for everybody.
1: And this is why I say, like, it's great that there's a solution for parents to get out, but it's just evidence to the problem that exists because we've got to make these decisions and be more responsible as parents. I agree. I think this is so cool, though, because if the notion is a parent's night out, what does that give a family when mom and dad have a little bit of time to maybe refresh, reconnect, and bring back to parenting?
2: Well, here's where I want to show parents the ROI.
1: Well, that's probably appropriate for how most people look at it.
2: Here's the ROI. The return on investment is that when you have a date night and you go back to the coupleship, and when I give this as homework to the couples in my couple counseling, I try to tell them, and don't talk about the kids either.
1: Yes.
2: You can't go out for your oysters and then spend the whole time talking about Susie and what's going on, you know, in her ballet class. To go back is to rekindle and to make an investment in the coupleship, because what that does is it fortifies the friendship of the coupleship so that the two of you are then better able to face the challenges of family life. Because when we look at what causes divorce, we're really trying to protect our children. And we say, kids, you know, let's hold this family together. having that coupleship be strong is one of the loveliest of gifts that we can give our children, because we are not only more emotionally available to them, we're modeling to the next generation what it looks like to be in a healthy relationship. And you have to invest in our people. We have to invest in the people that we care for. And that's what that looks like. You don't always get mommy. Sometimes she gets to go out with daddy, or mommy, mommy, daddy, daddy, whatever your family structure is.
1: That's right. So one of the lines here from this program out of New York is that, giving what can communities do to better support parents? And I would challenge that only because of the notion that I'm pretty sure that your community probably has an underutilized program like free gym time or whatever, that, you know, you can go with the neighbor's kids and say, hey, look, let's send all four kids to the high school. They can do some pickup volleyball tonight. We're going to go for dinner. You guys go for your dinner, right? And then it's a bit of a teamwork thing. Everybody's comfortable. I would suggest that these programs, at least here around us in Canada, this is an American story, but they largely exist, small towns or big cities.
2: I love the notion that you just brought forward about the idea of when we use that cliche, it takes a village. Well, who is your village? To your point, let's just start literally on our block.
1: Yeah.
2: Let's talk literally about the other people that are in your children's classroom in the day. And do you know the other parents? Have you had any opportunity to hang with them and have a coffee and say, hey, I'll take Jamie to soccer tonight. Can you take Paul off to swimming on Thursday? And utilize the build and utilize the village that we actually have all around us. But I think with the pandemic and we've become more and more siloed and we've become more and more stranger danger fearful, that we have to start stitching back together that community so that, yes, it's great that the government in New York is going to pay for a program. But to your point, we can build that. All of us don't have to wait for a program. It's either there somewhere or we need to build it. But we have to take the initiative to get that set up in our lives, because I believe it really is critical.
1: It is critical. So when you have a family that starts to reconnect in your counseling work, what does parenting start to look like? What do families like? Because you talked about return on investment. I mean, what's something a family could look forward to as a benefit of reconnecting with everybody?
2: So one of the very first things that I give is homework to a family that comes for family counseling is to say, go have fun together. And, you know, reintroducing simple things like a family bike ride or a games night, because the minute you start to have the reason for a connection and you push it into the family agenda so that it takes up space, right? Because life abhors a vacuum, right? They'll start to say all these magical secondary benefits that we laughed, we joked, they were better at tuck-in, they weren't so angry at their sibling anymore. So you're making a goodwill gesture of building up those relationships through play and connectivity. So it sounds in one way, how trivial is it, you know, that my kids and I are going to play a board game tonight as opposed to going to some, you know, hockey tournament or whatever.
1: Staring at the phone, sending text messages and memes back and forth.
2: Oh, my God. But and kids will moan. Sometimes they'll say, oh, I don't want to play Settlers of Catan. Why do you make me do this? Yeah, yeah, yeah. But at the end of it, when you reflect and you say, did you have a fun time tonight? Was that a good night?
1: Yeah.
2: Everybody is going to come away saying that was better.
1: So I'll never forget the story. I was sitting down with my friend Jason. We were playing crib one night. My son was probably about 16 or 17. And I didn't even think about inviting my son because Jay and I were playing crib. And next thing you know, he comes, he sits down, and he goes, how do you play this? And we sat down and had a good time. And he doesn't play it. He hasn't picked it up as a hobby, but he can sit down and play when there's social time. So don't underestimate them either. Allison Schaefer, the idea is having a parent time down in New York that they're putting a social program together for it. I was put off by it. I mean, I love the idea, but it's around us all the time. So I wanted to call it out, and I had no idea Allison turned out would have the exact same opinion. AllisonSchaefer.com, get connected. Thank you, my friend.
2: Thank you. Great conversation. I appreciate it.
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1: It's a contentious conversation because if you're in a place where you want to make that decision, I'm sure that you absolutely want that. And then we've seen a lot about mental health and capacity to make such decisions. Difficult one. We've talked to veterans about MAID and how it has even been recommended to people. It's crazy to think, but new information from the Canadian government. Carrie Bowman, a bioethicist at University of Toronto. The government made an announcement about MAID and mental health. Carrie, what's your thought?
2: I'm not surprised about their announcement, and their announcement was that mental health disorders will be permanently excluded from medical assistance in dying. So what that means is if a person's primary diagnosis is a mental health disorder, they will not be able to apply for medical assistance in dying. And previously, that had been debated, and we were waiting, and it looked like that would be accepted, at least over the last few years. So they've really walked away from that, and it looks like they've walked away from it permanently. I see it as very problematic because the special parliamentary committee, I would argue, as would a lot of Canadians and people in the field, was very, very biased. And there were almost no voices from people living with long-term mental health disorders on the committee. It was quite stacked. It did not do a great review. And that's not just my opinion alone. I mean, there's a lot of people, including the Senate, that is very concerned about that. I know it's a tricky, tricky issue, but, you know, what you do, and people would say, well, it's insane to have something like that, because if someone's feeling suicidal, they can just ask for medical assistance in dying. No one in an acute mental health disorder would have been eligible for that. And this would have been people with long, long term. And, you know, I'm a former medical social worker and I worked in psychiatry. And there are people that live with mental health disorders over decades and really suffer and do not respond to treatment. And those are the people that we were talking about. I think it's a bad call. And I don't think this is over. I think it's going to be challenged. And I think there's going to be some serious pushback.
1: I think on the surface, anyway, the folks that aren't familiar with it like me, is that on one side, you look at mental health as, do you have the capacity to make this decision? And then you look at the other side about being, can you imagine being for decades being trapped in your mind, if you will, as a hostage, as a prisoner in your own mind? And I'm oversimplifying it. I get that. And all mental health is not the same. But I think that is a safe way to look at weighing the context between the two. And I have a hard time with, I do believe in the autonomy. I don't like to see it. I would love to see the tools that are available for everyone to recover. I realize there's a bit of unicorns and rainbows in that notion. But being trapped, man, being trapped in your mind for this long and not being able to get the same sort of assistance that other people do. I don't think many people argue much about the merits of somebody who's terminal with a physiological condition or illness that might have a date, like an expiry date. Mm-hmm. Am I understanding it correctly?
2: No, you are actually. You've actually framed it very well. That is what is at issue here. That is what is at issue here. And it's a very, very difficult situation. I mean, where it gets profoundly complicated on top of all this, it is, you know, support for people living with mental health disorders is not great at this point in Canada. It's in, you know, more isolated areas, it's very problematic. But that is not a reason to not proceed with this. I mean, I think what we need is to support people and to bolster support. Because what, you know, that is one of the concerns is, you know, what they were citing is people in remote areas are not going to be able to get support for mental health disorders and they could be requesting MAID. Well, people in downtown Toronto often can't get support for mental health disorders, or Vancouver or Montreal or any of our larger cities. So, That is a huge, huge problem. And, you know, prejudice against people with mental health disorders is massive to begin with. And I think this adds to the list. And again, you know, a lot of people, you know, do frame this as, well, you can't just let people commit suicide in this way. That's not what this is about. This is about long, long-term cycles of people that don't respond to treatment.
1: 988 is the phone number, by the way, for Suicide Helpline. If you are feeling like this conversation hits you in a way that is uncomfortable, I think about the terminal. And recently it has come to my attention through proximity of another friend, of somebody that was on a cliff of a cancer diagnosis, and it was about to get ugly quick, and was granted MAID, like immediately. Like, just so you know, like when you're ready, you just make this call and that's it. And I think of that, and with what grace that that person chose to go with, right? They were prepared. They wrote notes to everybody, everything else. And it's just an observation. I didn't go through it, so it's not my experience. At the same time, when you look at people who are going through mental health that could take their own life or hurt themselves, other people find those things too. The impact is greater than just the person that's going through it, and I think we need to remember that.
2: It is, and I mean, these things spill out into families enormously, enormously. Many families, though, that have been part of the medical assistance in dying process,

0: is watching them suffer and suffer and doing everything they can to help them, and there's simply nothing that's helping.
1: So tell me about the cop out. There is this line of it's just easier to recommend MAID, right? And that's a dangerous line. And it makes me wildly uncomfortable to even bring it up in this conversation, to be honest, but I think it matters because I think it's there. And so on the other side of this is that we can't MAID can't be the go-to because you had a bad day. And I'm oversimplifying again, maybe a little too flippant. I'm sorry, but that also can't be a solution here.
0: Well, you know, one of the big ethical tensions is should MAID ever be brought up at all? You know, like, why would anyone bring it up? The challenge on both sides of that, and it can be very problematic because when a doctor brings something up, it does sound a bit like a recommendation, right? Mm-hmm. Like, why would they be mentioning it? But having said that, you've got lots of people in this country that would not know they're eligible or potentially eligible, would not know the option even exists. And, you know, we do have obligations under the Canada Health Act to define to people what their options are. So it gets really tricky. But to simply, you know, it depends on how it's brought up, if it's brought up at all. There's a lot of delicacy with something like that. But it is of great concern, you know, at what point this should be brought up, if ever. But refusing to bring it up can be quite a problem as well.
1: Well, let's hope that it's done with grace and eloquence. That's for sure. I appreciate the conversation. The Canadian government has said that mental health will not be a part of MAID, medical assistance in dying. Carrie Bowman, bioethicist, University of Toronto. Thanks for this, Carrie. Appreciate it.
0: You're welcome.
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5: From the National Newsroom of the Canadian Press, I'm Karen Rebo. Prime Minister Mark Carney had a phone conversation Sunday with the President of Ukraine and expressed strong support for the energy ceasefire that U.S. President Donald Trump announced on social media earlier in the day. Now, Trump offered no details in that post. Both Carney and Ukraine's Volodymyr Zelensky called on Russia to end its strikes on Ukraine's energy infrastructure and abide by this apparent agreement, though Zelensky noted later that Russia was still hitting Ukraine's energy infrastructure in the capital of Kyiv and in the city of Kharkiv. Moscow has not commented. Also Sunday, Carney indicated Trump's new diesel supply agreement with Russia, announced Friday, undermines Canada's efforts to end the war in Europe. Carney and Zelensky also talked about increasing coordination with EU allies to help Ukraine with its air defense needs. Experts say Canadians should get their flu shot as soon as it becomes available in their area. The flu vaccine is free across the country and is recommended for everyone 6 months of age and older. The head of the Firestone Institute for Respiratory Health, Don Bowdish, says flu is really bad for kids.
6: Super bad for kids with asthma or any other sort of health conditions. Even healthy children need to get a flu shot. So we've seen that those rates have actually been declining post-pandemic. So parents should really get their kids a flu shot to keep them in school, to keep them healthy, and to make sure that they don't have a serious adverse event.
5: Bowdish says it takes about 2 weeks for protection to kick in after vaccination. The vaccine works for about 6 months, but peak protection lasts for about 3 months. What will happen to Krista Pike, the American woman on Tennessee's death row who survived two lethal injection attempts 12 days ago? ABC's Perry Russum has the latest.
7: Krista Pike is back in prison after being released from the hospital. Her lawyers say she will continue to receive medical care after that botched execution on September 30th. Her legal team is now asking the governor of Tennessee to commute her death sentence and change it to life in prison without parole. No decision has been MAID on that just yet.
5: An investigation is underway to figure out how she survived two doses of a lethal injection. According to court records, at least seven needles were used to gain IV access, with one bent in a 90-degree angle when it was removed. And a surprise announcement by Pope Leo Sunday. He needs surgery. The pontiff will be undergoing

0: An operation to remove a nodule found on one of his lungs during a routine checkup. Here's ABC's Maggie Rooley.
1: Now, there are encouraging signs. The first American pontiff saying the abnormality is in a very initial phase and well localized. Doctors plan to remove it in the coming days, and tests will then determine whether the nodule is benign or cancerous. The Vatican's telling us he's expected to spend about a week in the hospital.
0: This is the Canadian Press.
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1: As an adult, I find using AI helpful and dangerous all at once. Now, for me, it's a conversation for later, but it's about capacity. And as a guy who thinks a lot and feels a lot, it becomes a capacity issue when you have access to that much information all at once. So it's hard for me. Now, take that and subtract 40 years, and all of a sudden you have a kid that's got access to all those things. Are kids going to be better off with AI? I think they will, as long as us, the adults, are very cautious about it. And that's where we're going with conversation. Michelle Singara is here, education strategist, cognitive social scientist, michellesingara.com to get connected. Should kids use ChatGPT, Michelle?
2: Well, I mean, I've been reading a lot about ChatGPT as a company, so that's a whole other side issue. But let's just talk about large language models, shall we? I think so much of our conversation right now in society is dominated by questions that are going to be almost laughable in a few months, if not years. This idea of should they not? AI is a part of our lives. It's been a part of our lives for like longer than a decade than people even realize. The idea of a large language model and now the access to it, as you say, tip of your fingers. So much functionality, so many features at the tip of our fingers here. And these kids have, if we're talking about kids, let's call them this adolescent age, Shane, right? Somewhere between like, let's say 16, 17, 18 years old. So we don't, have to worry about all those social media bans and things of kids younger than 16, but they have personal devices, right? That question came first. We were talking about that for ages, right? Do kids have personal devices? And so if your kid has a personal device, they have access to the internet, they have an app. That app is an artificial intelligence large language model. We have to stop asking the question, should they, and start talking about how they are interacting with that.
1: Yes. That's a very good point. If they're going online and they're creating silly cat memes riding a bike, absolutely. You go ahead. But that doesn't mean, there's a note here about meaningful technology use. If it is completely playful and stupid, then yes, go have fun. Go make a SpongeBob meme on an AI. Do it. Shortcuts, though. Boy, those shortcuts are something.
2: Yes, and this is that whole, I want to circle back to this idea of, yeah, these kind of negative ways for our, for thinking, like when we outsource our thinking with these tools. But just to your first point, I think we do also have to be slightly hesitant about the playful experimentation with some of these tools as well, because, you know, it depends on certain age groups, but adolescents, hormones, what they might, the kinds of things they might put into these large language models, and the whether or not there's privacy and consent and all sorts of things. But the other side of that is as well, it is very engaging to play and create a meme of a cat on a surfboard with a unicorn, you know?
1: Yes.
2: And is it more engaging than going outside, Shane, and riding your bicycle with your friend to the park? Because I'm concerned with that too, right? Like, we need to be in nature. We need to be moving our bodies. And if you are gaming and playing and having fun, then we need to, that's when I think the conversation around screen limits and when they're using it, that those types of conversations around quantity start to come into play. But now we're talking, when we talk about cognitive outsourcing, thinking, outsourcing our thinking to these machines, that's when we start talking about quality of interactions with the machines.
1: I would like to change your going to the park on our bike story. I think there's a better way. I think it's having the chain come off your bike when you're at the park and you've got to figure out how to get home. Like, to me, that's the moment, right?
2: Yes. Oh, my gosh. And with friends and figuring it out, although I'm not going to lie, I had a tire. My dad spent all, he had three girls and he taught us all how to change a tire. And yet when my tire actually blew, Shane, what did I do? YouTubed it.
1: Well, see, but that's okay. That's just different information being able to be available to us, right? Like, that's okay. I would not suggest that somebody has to sit around for 4 hours mucking about on something they have no idea what they're doing, wasting time when they could get help. The question, but we do this all the time. We subcontract everything in our lives. Mm-hmm. We subcontract mowing the lawn, cleaning the snow. We subcontract cleaning our houses even. Mm-hmm. And many parents subcontract the whole notion of, because this is the reframe for me, like the child care. So mom or dad can go to work. Yep, that could be required in some economic situations. But we also subcontract parenting to the phone. Mm-hmm. Mm-hmm. Right. Like, so we are taking the shortcuts, and I don't think it's even reasonable to accept that kids are not going to take shortcuts when we're the ones, they're taking the shortcut that we gave them.
2: And we do it, right? So they see us do it, and they see the benefit. They see the joy adults have in convenience. And our love of convenience. And they say, well, I love it too. Obviously, we are built. I think it's important that everybody understand that we're mammals, right? Okay, so you think you're super disciplined. You think you're some higher evolved being. But at the crux of who you are, our brains have not significantly changed in almost 100,000 years. We like pleasure and we don't like pain. We are all wired to survive. And what survival means biologically is like, let's conserve some energy. Right? We are sloths by nature to a certain degree. So it's not a bad thing because it helps us conserve energy and survive. So you just have to understand that about yourself. Adults need to understand this about themselves, and we need to help. This is why I education is such an important space for these conversations around technology, because now it's been an important conversation around handheld devices and the power that personal device and a computer in your pocket has had is quite staggering. But now with these tools, all of a sudden people are super paying attention to it, because I think the essay really made everybody stand up and pay attention. And the fact that all of a sudden this machine is going to produce all these assessments that I would have asked a student to do. And now I don't know if a student is thinking. I don't know if we've really known if a student was doing 100% of the work for a while when it comes to technology in our education systems. But now it's real. Now it's super real. Like, a machine could produce the whole assignment. So we need to be capacity building students to better understand how their bodies work and what they're going to want to do and take those shortcuts, and start to preserve the opportunities for thinking that are so critical for the development of our species. Like, it sounds super dire when I say it that way, but honestly, brains are developing. We're the main part of our brains, that prefrontal cortex that makes us so special, doesn't fully develop till 26, 24, 25, 26. So like, our brains are developing, and we need to use them in order for that development to take place. So we need to make sure we're getting students to use them.
1: Yeah, well, because what does it look like? I mean, if they're 15 today or 18, and then 25 roughly for brains, and then what does it look like when you're 40 and you haven't developed your brain? Does it mean that it develops later, or is it a full stop? I mean, like, are we going to end up with a bunch of very simple adults that have not spent, and I don't mean in a bad way, but just simple. They've just never challenged their brain. Like, you're people wandering through town lost because they can't read a street sign and know where to go next.
2: Or they, to your point, their bike throws the chain and they sit there and just wait. Like, they don't, their phone is out of battery and they're kind of paralyzed.
1: Paralyzed.
2: They don't quite know what to do with that situation. Yeah, so that is the real fear. And I do think, you know, our brains are neuroplastic. We can continue to grow and change through our lifetimes. But the capacity that you have to develop your brain young is like exponential compared to when you're an adult. Like, it's just built to be developed during that period of our lives. And if we don't take advantage of that superpower, supercharged time in our lives, you know, from 3 to 26, 18. It goes a lot longer than people, because we send kids off to university at 18. We're like, yeah, they're adults. Their brains are developed. They're fine. They're totally adults.
1: Yeah, it's time to figure it out. Off you go, kid.
2: So university is
1: interesting for me. Yeah, and I wanted to confess, one of the ways that I've been caught in the trap is I was sitting with a group of people the other day. We were talking, and I don't remember what the topic was, but something came up about something. And I was like, oh, that makes me wonder, how does that work? And what I used to do is I would be like, okay, who do I know that knows how that works? And then I would text them, and I'd be like, okay, Michelle knows how that works. I'm going to text Michelle. And the first thing I did was went to Gemini and asked Gemini. So not only is it not developing our brains, but as a conversation guy, it is stopping the conversation about it and acknowledging our smart friends who do know the answer about it too. So that's a big play of this. Okay, MichelleSingara.com. Should kids be on AI? Well, maybe. Are they riding their bike and digging in the dirt? Eat more dirt, kids. Thanks for being here, Michelle.
2: Thanks for having me, Shane.
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1: Good news. Black holes don't eat everything, unlike your bad dog. Jesse Rogerson is here to help us understand what has changed. The story, by the way, at ctvnews.ca, if you want to go search black holes, I guess. Jesse, if you want to get connected with Jesse, that's easy enough, too. JesseRogerson.ca, associate professor in all things space. Hi, Jesse.
2: Hey, thanks for having me on.
1: So, black holes don't eat everything. That seems like a bold statement, because pretty much they were going to suck up everything and kill us.
2: That's the common explanation for what a black hole is. It's like a vacuum cleaner. It's going through the universe. It's whatever gets too close to it gets pulled in, and it's gone forever, which is not entirely the case. Don't get me wrong. Black holes have an extremely strong force of gravity, but that is only true really close to them. Things can orbit black holes forever, like things can orbit stars forever, and things can orbit around black holes just like that. So there, you know, it's all the picture of a black hole is way more nuanced than we like to see than we see in like science fiction and all that wonderful stuff. But All that being said, black holes are still really interesting because they have these crazy properties, like you can't escape from them if you get too close. And that's why everybody's interested in them. My own professional research as a PhD student was quasars, supermassive black holes that are actively eating material. And so what I mean by that is you can have black holes that are just sitting out there in the universe. Nothing's near them. They're just being a black hole, a lot of mass, concentrate in a really tight space, and that's it. They're just being black holes. But if you push a whole bunch of material close to them, well, then gravity starts acting. They start pulling that material in, and that becomes an actively eating black hole. And the most extreme versions of that are called quasars, and that's what I studied. So when you were the story, I was like, yes, I need to talk about black holes. Yeah.
1: So, okay, aside from them being the hungry hippos of the universe, it feels very non-judgmental of you to just say the black holes are just being black holes. Like, just, you know, no judgment.
2: Living their lives.
1: Yeah. but here, okay. We don't know what's on the other side of that door, though, do we?
2: Well, there's an interesting misconception as well, because I think one of the simplest things you can change in your brain when it comes to black holes is the way you talk about them. And people like to think when you fall into a black hole, that's the key word everybody uses, into a black hole, when the more appropriate word is onto a black hole.
1: Interesting.
2: Because it's a massive object, just like a sun, just like a star. It's the only difference is that you've compacted the mass into a tiny space, which makes the gradient of gravity very strong, which means that at some point you get too close and things are hard to get away from. What we do as astronomers is we're really interested in that, but my field of astronomy, I'm more interested in what the black hole is doing to its surroundings.
1: Okay.
2: And so this leads to the topic of, well, they don't eat everything, and they have a great influence on what is near them. And the interesting part about this story, black holes don't eat everything, is that we have two types of black holes. There are the classic stellar mass black holes, the ones that are made by a supernova. They come to weigh in at masses like 10 solar masses, 5 solar masses, something like that. And then there's a whole other class of black holes called supermassive black holes. And they weigh in at millions or billions of times the mass of the sun. So you hugely different categories of black holes. The big ones, the honking ones that I like to study, when they get actively eating, say a star gets too close to the and gets sheared, literally gets pulled apart by the gradient of the gravity, then what ends up happening is it creates a disk of material around it, and a swirling accretion disk that gets really, really bright and starts actively influencing the galaxy that it lives in. And that's a really interesting world of science.
1: So when you were in high school and your friends around you were like, I'm going to be a carpenter, I'm going to be a business owner. And you're like, okay, so black holes and gravity, it is kind of science fiction-y and it is kind of cool. You know, what do you hope to truly find? I mean, do you go there going, you know, this is the meaning of life stuff? Or are you just like, It is what it is.
2: Personally or science in general?
1: Maybe both. Good question.
2: Yeah. So when I was in high school, I was enamored with astronomy, but I actually was more interested in coding. So I got really into coding, and I went to university for coding before switching back into astrophysics because I realized what my true love was. But
1: you realized what you just said, right?
2: Yeah.
1: Like, I was in coding, and I switched back to astrophysics. Like,
2: yeah.
1: Okay.
2: And I'll tell you, the entire reason why I did it, the entire reason why I was like, I'm going to do astrophysics is because I thought it was cool. Mm-hmm. I didn't put any more thought into it. It was just cool stuff that I wanted to learn about. I had no career aspirations.
1: Oh, interesting.
2: That's not good advice.
1: No, that's not good advice for young people. Don't do that.
2: Yeah, don't do that. But the good advice, there is a nugget of good advice there. And that is, if you're really interested in something and you want to nerd out on it, anything, you will build a career out of it if you want to. Or if you're interested in like a specific field from the get-go, you'll build a career that direction as well. So there's multiple ways to get into it. But for me, I was just interested in the cool things that were happening in the universe. But from a science perspective, like the field of science that's interested in how black holes eat, the main thing that we're trying to figure out with quasars, like my field was about the winds. They generate winds, black holes, that push material away really, really far, really, really fast. Is how much material is being pushed away from a black hole, and can that influence the galaxy it lives in? Because the reason that's important is because there's a lot of questions out there on how we actually build a galaxy from the ground up. When does it start? How fast does it happen? How many stars? How much gas? What is the role of the black hole that lives there?
1: Right.
2: And this whole field is trying to answer that question.
1: So the Roomba barfed, really. but I mean, it could be cool. I guess the sun, there could be a star there, right? And then like something barfs and stuff goes flying in the wind. And next thing you know, it gets caught up in the other star's orbit, sticks around for a few million years. Some cells grow and here we are. Like, I mean, who knows, right? I'm oversimplifying a little bit.
2: No, I mean, all the processes, how do you get like a galaxy like the Milky Way, which is this wonderful grand spiral galaxy that we're in that has tons of stars being formed. It's an actively star forming galaxy. There's literally hundreds of billions of planets in our galaxy. How do you build this nursery from which the Earth came from?
1: Mm-hmm.
2: Totally. Absolutely. And one of the central questions to that is the role the black hole plays, because what we've seen as you look out at all of the galaxies in the universe, we think that there's one supermassive black hole per galaxy. So we have one Sagittarius A star, and there's one in every major galaxy. And it looks like as the galaxy is forming, the black hole is also forming. And as the galaxy is growing in mass, the black hole is also growing in mass. And in order for there to be this black hole at the center of a galaxy that is growing in step with the galaxy that it lives within, means there must be feedback. There must be some sort of correlation of evolution that makes that happen.
1: Symbiotic.
2: And so
1: somehow,
2: the Milky Way galaxy has gone through this co-evolution with its black hole. The black hole has affected how our star formed.
1: Yeah. What did come first, the cart or the horse, I suppose, or the chicken or the egg? And here we are with the universe, everything in the stars when it comes to galaxies and black holes.
2: And so in order to do this, the problem with stellar mass black holes, you can watch them on short time scales tear things apart. A star gets too close, the star gets torn apart, and you can see how it eats, you can see how it flings stuff away. But with supermassive black holes, that takes way longer. Like, we're talking centuries of time for them to tear things apart and distribute the material and fling things away. That can take a long time. So in order to figure out how big black holes are doing the same things if little black holes are doing, we have to look within the data to find really interesting things, like things called tidal disruption events, which is when a star gets torn apart and you can like trace how it's actively eating and how it's actively like burping, to use your words.
1: Yeah, very good. Yeah. Well, I think it's a great place to leave it right there. It's fascinating stuff. What's a good place to go get connected for people who are just like, yeah, this is my jam, Jesse's my guy?
2: There's so much. There's some big publications. If you're interested in like space related things, the amateur community, the Royal Astronomical Society of Canada, has a ton of great resources. I would start there. That's a good place to start.
1: Well, jesserogerson.ca to get connected directly to Jesse. There you go. Black holes don't eat everything. Good to see you, bud.
2: Thanks for having me.
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0: CyberpunkSurvivalGuide.com, where you can go get connected with Mr. Greg Fish. Greg Fish explores the future of humanity. Spoiler alert, it's not computers' fault after all. Turns out it's just ours. The Tech Bros Guide to Rediscovering Everything. Are we talking about a course correction, Greg Fish, after the giant dragon that was AI got out of the cage?
1: I doubt it.
0: Oh, well, that's no fun. What's the point of the article then, my friend?
1: Well, the point of the article is that you have a prime example of people promising you everything, people in tech promising you everything, and then learning that actually, no, someone already kind of discovered this, and we're just making our own spin on it so we can charge you money.
0: It sounds like most things these days, no?
1: Yeah, and there's actually a good reason for that, and I'll get into it, but first and foremost, let me cover a little bit of ground. So Ilya Sutskever, who is the person who was kind of credited with making ChatGPT what it is, because he just adopted the paper written by Google called Attention is All You Need about creating large language models the way that we know them today. Mm-hmm. He has his own startup now where he says, I will create artificial general intelligence. I will create a computer that is just as smart and as curious and as great as a person.
0: Okay.
1: And recently, well, actually, recently at the time of writing this, he had a interview on a podcast where he said, you know, believe it or not, emotions turn out to be really important in reasoning.
0: Yes.
1: So he secured $2 billion in funding to create a computer as smart as us. And he has now realized that, oh, yeah, by the way, emotions are important in decision making. Mm-hmm. And this is a bit of a shock to some of the people in the tech world, especially the singularitarians, the people who were boosting the whole concept of all of this and are cheerleading this as like this thing will take over the world. Hopefully it will be the super intelligent savior / overlord / whatever, because according to them, cold machine logic is better than human emotion. Like that's what we've been taught. Like machines are cold and logical, and they always arrive at the right conclusion. Humans are stupid and emotional, and we let our petty little feelings get in the way of logical choices. But it turns out that even back in the late 80s, early 90s, scientists knew that that's not at all the case. And there are actually case studies, especially one. The patient was nicknamed Elliot to protect his privacy. He had a tumor in his frontal lobe. He had part of the frontal lobe removed. And he then kind of lost his emotional regulation, as in he had no emotion. Mm. And it turns out that he made really, really terrible decisions or was stuck on making decisions because something as basic as what pair of socks am I putting on today was a giant problem. How do you organize documents at work? That became a giant problem because something as simple as I don't care. I just need to get a move on. Let me grab the first pair. Let's go for it. That emotional processing in itself helps you make a decision. The emotions help you shortcut a otherwise complicated process where you might end up with a lot of choices that are functionally equivalent. Mm-hmm. Now, chatbots don't have that because we don't actually know how to implement that, and we're not sure if it's a good idea to even implement that.
0: Right.
1: But that's actually one of the ways that we get to decisions faster and get to complicated decisions faster. The other thing that he found himself in, Elliot, to be specific, found himself doing is he ended up falling for scams.
0: Oh.
1: Or getting into relationships with people who were not good for him because on paper, the scams looked good. On paper, the relationship looked good. He ignored signs and warnings and little doubts and subtext and all of these little things that we are very attuned to with our emotional processing. So Sutskever is right. Yes, 100%. We need emotions to make decisions, and we need to understand our emotional state before we make decisions because that will help us make better choices. Chatbots don't have that. Ergo, this is a much bigger and complicated and more complicated problem. But the part that really got to me is this is a fairly straightforward thing. You learn this in like Psych 200 courses. They talk about these case studies.
0: I was going to ask Fish. I'm like, it seems like for a bunch of people with all the resources and all the money in the world, it might have been worthwhile to ask a person who studies feelings the impact of life with no feelings. No?
1: You would think so. And that's the thing. You would think so. You would think that this would be a thing that you would do. And that kind of gets me to one of the big problems in the tech industry today, because there's this idea that with code, we can do anything, because we created the internet, the dot-com boom came, we've connected the entire world, and so we can do anything with code.
0: Right.
1: The investors are happy to let us connect more people with code, but they don't seem to be very happy in letting us actually solve big, difficult problems. And the people who go out and declare that they will solve big, difficult problems have this sort of weird arrogance that they can just code their way around any problem, that every problem is just a matter of getting the correct code or getting the correct design. They don't need anyone else's input. They can just figure it out themselves, and they come back. Oh, by the way, did you know this thing that I found out? And every expert in the field goes, yeah, we knew that. We knew that for the past 40 years. You could have asked us. That was always an option. And okay. I would say that that's extremely irritating, because specifically in the United States, we've had these tech bros run up and down our government saying that they will revolutionize everything. And in reality, they found, oh, actually, there's a bunch of experts that actually run these things and know how they run. And there's a bunch of laws that the control of this. And we didn't actually find all of these things that we were sure we're going to find. Mm-hmm. And then they very quietly snuck away after trying to lie about what they did until they even gave up on doing that.
0: Okay. So more of the same, I hate to say it, is it's these promises. It's like it's the greasy sales pitch. And I don't want to pick on one of the tech bros, but, you know, Elon has done one thing remarkably well, and that's make a big, bold promise that is out of this world. And like Houdini style, he sells it, and then everyone buys in on his stocks, and he goes and buys another company from stock leverage.
1: Well,
0: and then he never builds it.
1: Yeah, and that's the thing. He doesn't have to, because the hype cycle has been fulfilled. We went out and we said, we're going to build the great AGI. We're going to build colonies on Mars. We're going to build data centers in space. The stock goes up. They've used that stock as a security to roll over another loan, because the valuation is now higher than the percentage of interest on that loan. Voila, they're done. They don't actually care about these things. If they can build them, great. If they can't, who cares? They'll say, oh, you know, we're always innovating. We moved on to the next thing. This was the future. We have new technology, and we're going to build a fusion reactor, and we're going to download you to a computer, and we're going to blast you to Tau Ceti as a sentient beam of light. It doesn't matter, because as long as the stock price goes up, as long as the stock ticker is green, they can secure more loans, they can avoid taxation on that wealth, and they can live the lifestyle that they want. And the fact that they just have to promise the hype that they do, yeah, okay, sure. You plebs might not be getting any of it, but who cares about you?
0: Yeah, okay, that's interesting, because if somebody was tuning in right now, like they could think that you were talking about politicians.
1: It's the same. I mean, where do you think they got the idea? It's the same. It's all the same thing. You make the grand promise. You profit off the goodwill off of it. And then you don't actually necessarily have to deliver, because who's holding you to that? The stock market isn't holding these guys to delivering it, because if they participate in the shared delusion, then they also make money. It's a system of smoke and mirrors. And this is actually one of the reasons why so many people feel like the entire economy is kind of just a scam, because it kind of sort of really is a kind of legalized scam. Believe it or not, actually, it's something I published today that goes in a little bit more detail.
0: Okay. Well, it's fascinating. And if you go to cyberpunksurvivalguide.com, you can subscribe to that I published it today thing that he just mentioned. And Greg Fish will send you newsletters, emails, whatever, that talk about things like this. It's kind of scary when you think about it. I don't know what scares me more, the fact that people are buying into it. I mean, they're making money off it. Stock markets are making money off it. Investment funds are making money off it. Or the fact that the politicians do it all the time. I don't know what's worse. It sucks. Because if you did it in like a, I don't know, I think of Ponzi schemes. It's, you know, it's like an emotional shell game. Remarkable. Thank you, Greg Fish.
1: Always a pleasure.
0: All right, get connected with Greg and so much more, Shane Hewitt and The Night Shift. I appreciate you being about this. If you missed part of that conversation, that's okay. It'll be on the podcast as well. Coming up for you next, how much AI is too much AI? Tony Chapman's going to step in.
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1: Shane Hewitt and the Night Shift. I'm Shane Hewitt. Thanks so much for being here. Don't forget that our show is published out on the podcast every single day when the show is done. Just Google Shane Hewitt and the Night Shift. You're going to find us right at the top of the list. And it's on the iHeart app. That's easy. And it's on Spotify, Apple Music, all of the platforms. You can share them with your friends. And that would be an awesome favor for us. So don't forget, if you missed anything, it is there for you. And some of our favorite content and big full length, even longer than you hear on the radio, get published on that same feed as well. So touch the heart. It'll magically appear on your device so you can listen anytime online. Tony Chapman is here. Chatter That Matters is his podcast, chatterthatmatters.ca, to get connected with Tony and all of his friends. I have a question for you, Tony. How much AI is too much AI? One thing that has made life a lot easier for small business people is basic logos and posters and things like that for their businesses. And I think it's starting to put people off a little bit when you walk in, and it's nice to see a business that has a professional looking poster or sign on the window. That's awesome, because you used to kind of be able to walk into some small businesses and clearly it was a Microsoft document with a clip art piece that was like, we're closed on Thanksgiving type of thing. Now it's a full robust color picture of a turkey smiling with thumbs up, if turkeys had thumbs. And it's this thing, but it's almost too much. It's almost like, yep, you're just in the bucket with everybody else. There's some real magic somewhere in between those two to remind everybody that you're a normal person.
2: What I love is small business can now put their best foot forward. I agree with you. In the past, it was markers. It was a Microsoft Word document. It was whiteout. And now they could put up this beautiful poster, and AI is guiding them so they can actually have the right headline, the right look. I think that's fantastic. I think it gives them a chance to compete. I agree with you with too much AI-driven content, because what happens is people get so excited about it. Instead of putting one poster out or one email, they hit you with a fire hose of content because they go, this is easy and this is free. And my advice always to small business owners is stand for it, to stand out. Focus on the one or two things that really make you unique. Put your emphasis behind that. And less is more. Really identify it, create some scarcity around it so that when you present it, people are excited and interested versus ignoring you because it suddenly looks like you're a buffet table and Manchu walk.
1: Well, not to mention there's nobody relatable in the photo, right? Like, it's just like a photo of an AI-generated person and a turkey on Thanksgiving. And if you're going to have this opportunity to connect, why not take an opportunity of course, you know, if they're cool with it, putting pictures of, what a great time to introduce your staff to your customers and say, hey, by the way, here's our staff. They're going to spend time with their families on Thanksgiving. Happy Thanksgiving, right? Like, I mean, there's a real opportunity to connect in front of them.
2: Shane, we got to take this on the road, because I love that idea. And I think that what you could offer, not only that, is even personalize it more. Here's Sally's favorite stuffing recipe. What do you think?
1: Oh,
2: cranberries,
1: beautiful.
2: Or walnuts? And get your customer engaged in Thanksgiving and engaged in how you want to present Thanksgiving. And next thing you know, you've put persona and personality to your brand. And that, to me, is branding. Branding is not what you sell. It's branding is why you're in business, who you are, what matters most to you. And that's what I think AI allows you to do in an incredible way.
1: But what a missed opportunity. Then there's a QR code and it says vote cranberries or walnuts. Yeah. And you scan it, it pops open the webpage. The only thing on the webpage is the logo, and just you choose cranberries or walnuts. You choose cranberries because clearly they're better. And then it asks you, would you like to subscribe to our newsletter after the fact? And then it can close it, whatever. And then you have a little technology thing in the window that updates on the screen, the active voting right there about what the customers say about what's better, cranberries or walnuts.
2: And why not give a $5, everybody that votes, we put $5 towards the food bank so everybody can get a great Thanksgiving dinner.
1: See? There it is.
2: We got to do this. We got to take this on the road.
1: We just built an entire Thanksgiving campaign for everybody. Now, here's the magic, though. The magic is websites is a great example today, because now with AI, you can get an awful lot more done on your website faster. It's interesting that I have some friends that have used AI to build their websites. They spend a lot of time on it. I would encourage, because I've owned a website development company for 25 years, I would encourage keep using existing platforms like the WordPresses of the world, the Wix or whatever, and use your AI to help you with a very well-accepted structure across the world for security and safety and all the other things that come with it that you don't understand. And then you still have the supports of a widely accepted structure system for today. And then you get help with that. There's magic to making it now your website being too much, too fancy. And then versus that old Microsoft Doc version of the website, there's some value to that old, you know, chunky logo that's looks like it's been done, except for the trust factor of, am I able to get hacked if I visit here?
2: Well, let me break that down three ways, because I agree with you. First of all, what AI allows you to do is to do a better brief of what you're after. AI can help you map out the website. You get much more focused on, this is how I want to present myself. But you shouldn't use AI to simply do your website because of security reasons. But if you can brief it properly, and it's no different than if you're getting a contractor in your house. You might use AI now to put together your mood boards, just the kind of furniture you're looking for, the color, the windows you like, and present that to the contractor so that you guys are a meeting of the minds. And I think that's the beautiful thing about AI, is it allows you get to be much more articulate and clear with what you're after. And very often, a lot of times, we let the contractor figure that out, and then we're not quite certain. We get lots of changes. So that's what AI should be. Whether it's a website or a contractor, use AI to set up exactly what you're looking for and then turn it over to professionals to get it done, because more often than not, it might be a little bit more money, but it's going to pay its dividends many times over.
1: So the notion is, use the AI to find the words, the common language, to be able to communicate with the people around.

0: And then I was like, can I do it on a pellet barbecue and do half smoke, half barbecue? And I went to Gemini and I just asked a bunch of questions. And it gave me a bunch of things and recipes and all the stuff. But then I was like, okay, perfect. And then I went to the best smoker people that I could find and the best barbecue recipe websites that were well-credited. And that's where I got the recipes from. So I used the AI to find out if it's even possible and what are the red flags. You know, by the way, don't burn the house down. And then but then you go back to the experts and let the experts do the polish, you know?
1: And again, what you're doing is a very sensible use of AI, because AI doesn't always tell the truth. All AI is a collection of the world's knowledge. And some of that knowledge might be wrong. They might tell you, absolutely, Shane, you can do it this way or that way, and it might not be proved. So you found, again, the path that you wanted, to what end destination, and going to the experts. They've tried it, they've curated it, they've validated it, and now you're on the way to a great turkey dinner.
0: At chatterthatmatters.ca, get connected. Tony Chapman, thanks for spending this time with us tonight, brother.
1: Always a pleasure.
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5: From the National Newsroom of the Canadian Press, I'm Karen Rebo. Prime Minister Mark Carney spent part of Thanksgiving Sunday speaking with Ukrainian President Volodymyr Zelensky about America's controversial diesel fuel supply agreement with Russia. Carney's office, as he and Zelensky discussed the agreement U.S. President Donald Trump announced on Friday that would see Russia supply millions of tons of diesel fuel to the U.S. to ease pressure on prices. A readout shows Carney made clear this agreement runs against the efforts of Canada and its allies to end the war in Europe by providing Russia with new revenue. Meantime, Ukraine's president says while Donald Trump's social media post Sunday about an energy ceasefire being reached between Ukraine and Russia is welcomed, Russia was still hitting Ukraine's energy infrastructure in the capital, Kyiv, and the city of Kharkiv. ABC's Allison Kosick has more.
6: Trump claiming both parties have agreed with immediate effect. Moments before the announcement, Ukrainian President Zelensky said this.
7: If they want energy this way, we are open for this. Don't attack us. Don't kill our children. We will stop attack your diesel.
6: Zelensky's office says Trump's ceasefire announcement came as a surprise. And soon after the ceasefire announcement, Russia attacked a Ukrainian power plant.
5: A passenger terminal at the international airport in Riyadh has been struck again, a day after a missile hit the Saudi complex and killed 12 people and wounded hundreds. Sunday's strike occurred as King Khalid International Airport remained closed amid its fourth strike in 5 days. The Iran-backed Houthi rebels in neighboring Yemen claimed responsibility. British Columbia's police watchdog is seeking witnesses after a police officer shot a man in Burnaby. Police say they were called about a possible domestic dispute, and upon arrival, a man approached them with an edged weapon and an officer shot him. The province's Independent Investigations Office says the man who was shot sustained serious injuries and was taken to hospital. The remnants of Hurricane Isaias have brought heavy rain and flooding risks to parts of the Central Appalachians and Mid-Atlantic region. The late-season storm, which hit Florida as a Category 2 hurricane, has caused at least 4 deaths since it made landfall near Pensacola Friday night. ABC's Leslie Lopez is there.
8: We're seeing oak trees and magnolia trees. They're coming down into power poles, into power lines. So to restore this area, it is going to take quite some time. There are many trees that are still down. It's remarkable to see the effort in trying to get these roadways cleared, but many roadways still blocked, many power lines still affected.
5: Meantime, Hurricane Simon is pounding Mexico's Pacific coast as a dangerous Category 3 storm late Sunday night. Its eye remains offshore, but the storm was expected to impact Puerto Vallarta around midnight and continue through Monday morning. This is the Canadian Press.
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9: So a big announcement earlier today I think it could affect a lot of people. I know it affects me.

0: I've been in a big hurry to replace my furnace. My furnace is working fine, but I had posted—I forget where I had posted something about, hey, who are the names that you would trust in and around here to maybe replace a furnace? Not that I had any need for it, but my furnace is over 20 years of age. Is that? And everybody reacted like I was a crazy person. I've had it maintained, but I never had a problem with it. Is that a crazy long time to have a furnace? Here is Michael Nepom, who is the owner of McKinnon Heating and Cooling. You hear him highly recommended by our friend on the weekend, Frank Cohen. And you also hear him as he advertises on this station as well. Michael, thank you very much for your time. Could you tell us a little bit about this program? So the Prime Minister earlier today announced that he is investing $2 million into a national heat pump rebate with the goal of incentivizing Canadians to retrofit their home to make it a little more energy efficient. So not necessarily about the program, but I don't know that everybody is up to speed on what a heat pump actually can do and how much money it can save you. The government saying that in one house, it could save you about $1,500 a year on your energy bill, which seems significant, so worth the investment. So could you just give us a brief outline of heat pumps?
1: Yeah, heat pumps basically do heating and cooling electrically in homes and commercial properties. Basically, heat pumps can be installed in any type of setting. There are wall-mounted ductless heat pumps that are, you see them with wireless remote controls. There's ducted heat pumps. But basically, the federal government and the provincial government over the last few years have really encouraged electrification in our HVAC industry. Typically, the fuel of choice was natural gas. There's very few oil left in Toronto in the rural areas. There's propane. But the government's really pushing and incentivizing homeowners and business owners to switch to electrically based heat pumps.
0: Energy efficient. They say it's going to save you $1,400 a year on your energy bill, but doesn't my electricity bill shoot through the roof?
1: So you've brought up a really good point. A natural gas furnace like you have that's 20 years old is usually 80% to 95% efficient. Heat pumps are like 150% efficient. So the energy used and the energy produced, there's tremendous value. I would say that $1,400 a year for an average home is a stretch goal.
0: What would you say it is? Like 800 or a grand or what?
1: There's so many variables, size of house, you know, what people keep their temperature at. I would say reasonably you could probably save between $500 and $1,000 a year, which is significant.
0: So you've got no skin in the game. You would give me a furnace if I wanted a furnace, or you would give me a heat pump if I wanted a heat pump. By the way, is 20 years a crazy amount of time to have a furnace?
1: So furnaces last, don't feel bad, Jim. Furnaces typically last 15 to 20 years. This week, I saw a furnace that was 40 years old.
0: Okay.
1: So don't feel bad.
0: So when the government is telling us they have all these incentives that you could get, by the way, if you're a landlord and you want to do all of the units that you might have or all the different homes that you might have, you would not be eligible for more than one, but the rebate per household would get you up to $2,000. I'm not sure how much that gets off me, the installation of the average heat pump. What would that cost to install the average heat pump?
1: It really all depends. Heat pumps can range from $5,000 to $25,000. But I will tell you, I briefly looked at the program today, and what's really nice about this program is natural gas furnaces like you have were never eligible for this grant money. And this program, from what I've read briefly, includes people who want to switch off from natural gas to electricity.
0: Yep.
1: And there are a lot of people who do not like fossil fuels like natural gas. So they may be incented to take advantage. And I believe it's up to $10,000. The thing I don't like about the program, quite frankly, from what I read, is it's basically sliding scale based on the family median income, which I don't know what
0: that's a good point. Let me point that out. Eligible. If you're a lower income, you could get up to $10,000. If you are a median income family, you could get around $2,000. So if I am talking to you and I'm like, Michael, I don't know if I want to go furnace or if I want to go heat pump, what would you advise me? It sounds like the heat pump might be a little more expensive up front, but over the long haul might be a better investment.
1: It would be more expensive, but, you know, if you offset these rebates or grants that they're proposing, it sounds like it's going to be very expedited and it's online, allowing the homeowner to do it, not the contractor. We always try at McKinnon to give people all of their options. And we educate and let the clients decide what's best for them. But I will tell you, the electrification in our industry is not going away. And I think you'll see, just like electric cars, more and more homeowners heating and cooling their homes electrically.
0: I guess this is something that is good news for people who aren't fans of, who environmentalists and aren't fans of the Prime Minister for giving in on the Liberal promise when it comes to climate change and that sort of stuff. Michael, thank you very much for your time.
1: Thanks, Jim. I hope you feel better.
0: Thank you. Appreciate that.
2: This is Jim Richards on News Talk 1010, Toronto.
0: It is time, ladies and gentlemen, to bring back something, because I had something happen to me on the weekend and I'm like, do I have a bit of a problem? Like, why did I just do what I just did? Or is this everybody? Because I kind of think that you're a liar if you say, no, I've never done that. No, you've never done that. You've never complained. You've never had the perception of being a Karen. Ladies and gentlemen, it's time. No, apparently it's not. Ladies and gentlemen, it is not time for the Karen News Network. We are now underway. And we would like to know, after I give my story, if there's ever a time that you have been a Karen and you've been embarrassed by your own actions. Here's what happened. I don't know if I do not want to give the name of the restaurant. Part of me wants to give them a plug because I realize that maybe I was a bit of a problem and it wasn't them. But as I've said earlier, I do not believe, with the phone lines right now empty, I do not believe, and maybe it's our perception of ourselves in the world, that we don't realize that when we get mad, we're perceived as being a Karen. It's everybody else. I'm in line. I go to a restaurant. I want to sit on the patio. It's a beautiful Saturday afternoon. But you walk into the restaurant. You have to walk into the restaurant in order to get to the patio. There's a big sign and like a little stand there that says, please wait to be seated. There's a guy in front of me. He's having a difficult time. He's arguing with the person who is the maitre d' or the manager, whoever they are. Anyway, that conversation goes on, and there's tons of free empty seats out on the patio and in the restaurant. Everybody makes eye contact with me. People who work there make eye contact with me because I'm like, hey, can you help me out here? Because the person who's seating people is in an argument for what is 10, 15, 25 minutes, an argument. And I'm like listening, and apparently he had a conflict for his reservation that was 35 people. They had three people trying to help this guy, and not one of them thought to attend to the increasingly growing line to get a table. Tons of empty tables. It's not, hey, we're not going to help you because we're busy right now. You can see that all of the tables are taken. Tons of empty tables. Three people helping this one guy with his reservation for 35 later on in the evening. And so when they finally got to me, it's 25 minutes later, I'm just like, well, couldn't you have like taken that guy aside, figured that out, and sat people instead of having this line grow to the point that it is right now? Anyway, this is what I hate to admit. So at that time, I'm like, and I'm going to leave now. like they cared. Because there's like, meanwhile, there's like 50 people behind me. I'm exaggerating. There's probably 20 people behind me, all waiting to get a seat. And the guy who is, the guy I said this to, couldn't you have just taken the guy aside and sat the rest of us? He looks at me like I just said something really confusing. And he goes, well, I'm sorry for the wait. And I said, I'll tell you something. I'm not going to sit here. I'm not going to eat in your restaurant because of this. And as I walked away, I realized what a petty, just, and then I wrote a letter. And I dictated the letter. It was terrible. The grammar was awful. The words were not the words that I thought I was using because dictation stinks and needs to speed up. And I realized the people that I despise, I'm one of them. Do you have a little bit of the Karen gene? Maggie, would you at least admit to one that we have one honest person other than me in Toronto?
3: Yes. I've been accused of being a Karen many times. Most of the time I disagree. But can I tell you about this afternoon?
0: What happened to you this afternoon? By the way, when Deb was leaving, she said, I'm definitely a Karen. I didn't want to argue with her. Oh, I think she's right. Okay. Maggie, go ahead quickly, please. I want to get to some other calls.
3: Went somewhere and they told me it would be 45 minutes before I could speak to someone. And I explained, well, I called their office in Ottawa 6 months ago. My phone call wasn't returned. The Ottawa office had come to Toronto for the afternoon. So I said, is there any way you could put me ahead of the line since I've technically been waiting 6 months?
0: Yep.
3: There are about 20 people ahead of me. Was that bad? I said I'd be 5 minutes.
0: How do you know that the rest of them didn't have the same 6 month problem?
3: I just know they didn't.
0: Okay, I do think you can't show up and just want to be at the head of line. I do. Yeah. I think you might be wrong.
3: Okay. Thanks. Okay. Fine.
0: You're welcome. I hope that didn't come off as mean.
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0: I saw this this story that a friend told me, and I thought it was funny. I have no idea how this is going to go, which is it happens often in radio where you think maybe you have a good idea and nobody follows you. But I thought it was a funny story because what is your kid's first word? Do you want it to be, and maybe there's a little bit of a standoff where mom wants it to be mommy and dad wants it to be daddy. But are those the two most popular words? I would have thought that those were the only words. But a friend said that the kid, and I guess this is just because sometimes the way you raise a kid, and you'd say this all of the time when they're getting into all sorts of things that you don't want them to get into, or they're chewing something that you don't want them to chew. The kid's first word, and I thought this was funny, not having any kids, I don't have any concept of whether or not this is even a good topic. The kid's first word was no. Because I guess that's what the kid hears all of the time. And they were so sad that it wasn't like mommy or daddy. But it kind of makes sense if you're always yelling that or telling that to the kid, that the first word is no. Now that got me thinking about what are other first words that might be a little amusing. 416-872-1010. Like I say, I don't know how lonely I'm going to be out on this island. I thought it was a funny discussion. But what are the funniest or the most unusual words, the first words your kid learns? 416-872-1010. 416-872-1010. Again, guy with no kids has decided that this would be a great topic. And I could be wrong. Can you Google that for me, Ben? Can you Google what are the most common first words from a kid? 416-872-1010. 416-872-1010. If it's not mommy or daddy, what is it? Because I would, like, I don't know. Maybe somebody, meaning me, should have done a little more research than just with the anecdote from the friend whose kid said no as their first word. And I forget what they did, but they ran it back a couple of times, like, just to make sure that it wasn't just a noise, that it was actually, like, something like, do you want this or should you do this? And the kid said no. That's the first word. And they were not happy. 416-872-1010. But I'm guessing if that's the word the kid's going to hear, John, this is funny. What is the first word that your kid said?
1: Bulldozer.
0: Bold, because he had a Tonka toy that was a bulldozer.
1: He was a country boy.
0: Oh, that's great. And you weren't upset that it wasn't dad or mom. Bulldozer was just as good as any word.
1: It absolutely was just fine by us.
0: Yeah, thank you. Appreciate it. 416-872-1010, 416-872-1010. All the hard work you're doing, raising your kid the right way, and maybe you're happy your kid just is showing that it is learning, and it's not a big deal that it's not mom or dad. Julia, what were the first words that your child said?
3: It was, okay, Google. He was trying to...
0: It's really funny, isn't it?
3: But I don't actually remember what his first words were, but I have a video of him when he was a baby trying to talk to the Google.
0: Like a Google Nest, like a smart speaker.
3: The home, yeah.
0: Yeah.
3: He's like, okay, Google.
0: And that's something that you do all the time.
3: Yeah.
0: Yeah.
3: Yeah, I did.
0: That's great. Thank you very much. Appreciate your phone call. Let's say hi here to Tammy, real Canadian kid that you've got, Tammy. What was the first word, and did you think it was unusual that your kid said? Tammy, go ahead. Hold on. Let me go back. Tammy, go ahead. I went to the wrong caller, folks.
4: That's okay. So my daughter's first word was hockey. And it was drilled into her head by my brother.
0: She
4: wanted to be her first word.
0: Oh, so what? How your brother just kept on bringing up hockey, or
4: just kept saying it over and over? We were there for Christmas, and he just kept saying it over and over and over again to her.
0: Yeah.
4: And then about like 3 days later, out of nowhere, she says hockey, and I'm like,
0: "Oh, that's great." Were you upset?
4: I was mad.
0: Yeah. What did you want it to be? Mom?
4: You know, of course, when they're babies, they say mama, dada, but I don't count those as words.
0: Okay.
4: Her first real word was hockey. And the opposite of that is my son didn't know the word no till he was four.
0: Oh, that's great. Tammy, thank you very much. Here is Rachel. Rachel, you must have been very proud, or maybe your husband was. What was the first word that your baby said?
5: Okay. So this is the story. My nanny was very upset with my son's first word, which was, according to her, the F word. And we were horrified. Well, we don't talk like that in front of him. She was very, very judgy. And later at dinner, he picked up a fork and he said it without pronouncing the R.
0: Without pronouncing the R.
5: He said it sounded like the F word, but he was really saying fork.
0: Oh,
5: mm-hmm.
0: That's funny. That's still funny, but I guess he's eating with a fork, right?
5: He was eating with a fork. He wanted a fork.
0: And so did your nanny apologize for all the judgment?
5: I don't think she did.
0: No.
5: Very rude, eh?
0: Exactly. Thank you, Rachel. Here is Kim. Kim, what is the first word that your kid said that might have been a little unusual?
6: Well, my son actually is nonverbal, so he has only a few words that he says. And at six, he had four words. It was baby, ball, both addicted to both of them, Percy, which is one of the Thomas the Train, trains, and the last one was Ghost.
0: It must be so amazing when you hear any of those words coming from your son.
6: Oh, yeah. And when he was older, he used the S word.
0: Okay.
6: And
0: yeah.
6: We didn't know what he was saying, if it was sick,
0: yeah.
6: Sip. And then somebody in the park dropped a big pop on the ground, and he said, oh, sip.
0: No, that's
6: going, oh,
0: that's fun.
6: So then we corrected him and made sure he pronounced it correctly.
0: Kim, thank you. Appreciate it. And finally, with Andy on odd words that are the first word that your kid says, Andy.
7: Shameless plug for an East End ice cream shop. We used to go to this place on Queen Street not every day, but enough that my son, the first words out of his mouth were Ed's.
0: Ed's?
7: Ed's. Ed's ice cream.
0: Oh, that's great.
7: So it wasn't mom or dad, it was Ed's.
0: That's fantastic, Andy. That's really great. Well, they do have great ice cream anyway.
7: Yes,
0: that reminds me of this young woman who's becoming, I don't know if she's a huge star on Instagram, a local young woman who's quite the good artist, who you might think she's kind of arrogant when she does this, but she'll draw a really cool cartoon of like a restaurant. And then she brings her framed art into the restaurant. And it's something that I think any restaurant, unless they're like a Michelin-starred restaurant, would want to hang on the wall, especially if it's just an ice cream shop or a sandwich shop. And she shows it to them, and they all love it. And she says, can I get an ice cream in exchange for my art? And they all put it on the wall. And some people are super excited to see her because they've been waiting for her to show up at a restaurant in Toronto. It's a cool little idea. And I don't remember the name, so I could plug it so you guys could check it out.
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0: We heard earlier today from the government on their decision when it comes to medical assistance in dying. A couple of things. One of the announcements was that if you in the future are going to be in a position where you cannot consent, meaning whatever disease or illness that you have is going to put you in a position where you won't be able to apply for MAID, you can do it up front, which would basically say, hey, if I ever get to the position where I can't do this or that, that I would consent to MAID. That's one of the things that they did. But they also said that if you are suffering from a mental health problem that has you've tried to address and nothing has happened. I want to first play before we play the government. This is Claire Brasso. She was the one who, after 35 years of, I think she would say, torture, living with her mental health problems, she wanted to have the ability to get medical assistance in dying.
20: So it's been 35 years in Toronto, Montreal, New York, and LA with psychiatrists and psychotherapists, counselors, rehab, 12 steps. I've taken antidepressants, antipsychotics, stimulants, Z-drugs, benzos. I've tried cognitive, dialectical behavioral therapy, art, music therapy, family-focused therapy, group therapy, electroconvulsive therapy. I did psilocybin guided therapy. I didn't do ketamine because it used to be my favorite drug to do before going out to do drugs. Mm. And I didn't do RTMS because I did a lot of electroconvulsive therapy and it didn't work. So there's no real
0: So
20: point
0: that's her argument. And I guess one might believe that, hey, I should be able to get medical assistance in dying if there's nothing that you can do for me. And I've exhausted everything, and there's nothing you can do for me. That might be your argument. But earlier today, Mark Fraser and the Canadian government giving the reasons on why they're not going to allow medical assistance in dying for mental illness.
21: While there is not a perfect consensus on this issue, we believe this is the correct approach at this particular time. Some of the reasons that we've relied upon when we dug into not only the report, but the reasons that justified their final recommendation, included very real concerns about people who live in communities with inadequate access to mental health services. It included testimony that we heard around a lack of consensus when mental illness is irremediable and a series of other points that were articulated in the committee's report and shared with our office.
0: So Helen Long is the CEO of Dying with Dignity. She joins us right now, and I'm guessing you're not that happy with the announcement earlier today, Helen?
22: Hi. No, we're disappointed, I would say. Pretty disappointed with both pieces of the announcement.
0: Which is the other piece that you're upset about?
22: The advance request legislation.
0: I thought they were. Why aren't you happy with that? Did I misunderstand that? I thought they were going to allow that.
22: Well, they're going to allow provinces and territories to move ahead within whatever framework the federal government puts together for them, if they opt to do so. So what that means is that without a federal framework, there's no consistent application or access across the country, so it continues to be inequitable. And it means that for people in Quebec, for example, where they already have legislation in place provincially, they're great. People in every other province or territory will have to wait to see what their province or territory will does. Best case, we get a patchwork of systems across the country that are, you know, inequitable. Worst case, some people in Canada may never get access because their province or territory won't go ahead with legislation.
0: So you're saying it's a chicken you know what answer because they're not taking responsibility and they're allowing the provinces to do that.
22: I'm saying it's not ensuring everyone across Canada to have the same access that they would desire.
0: Okay. In the case, I'm guessing you know Claire.
22: Yes, I know Claire.
0: In the case of Claire, where I want to be careful because I do think a lot of people would say that she's perfectly healthy outside of mental health. I don't know if that's how you would describe it. She has told us that for long stretches of time, she hasn't left the house because of the way she feels. She feels trapped in her apartment. I want to play that for people.
1: I can't leave my home. I'm trapped in my 600 square feet. I have everything delivered. I don't speak to a person beyond reporters, lawyers, doctors, or filmmakers. I haven't spoken to anyone except my parents and one of my sisters, and it's been years.
0: What would you say the criteria should be if you're in favor of allowing people who have suffered with really dramatic mental health, as Claire has described in writing and on this show? What should the criteria be that the government would allow it by?
22: Well, I mean, I think the criteria should be in line with what's currently in the legislation. So you have an irremediable medical condition. In this case, it's a mental illness instead of a physical illness, but it's irremediable. It cannot be relieved to Claire's, you know, to the point where Claire does not feel she's suffering intolerably. So that's the second part of the eligibility criteria, that you have intolerable suffering. I think if you look at the legislation as relates to what we call track two, that's peoples whose deaths are not reasonably foreseeable, it should be under that legislation. There's nothing that cannot be covered or assessed during the eligibility process under that current legislation that exists for track two.
0: Certainly, there would be tons of people who would say there's a slippery slope here on somebody who... Listen, I don't want to exaggerate and somebody's going to say, well, I had a bad couple of years because I was laid off and now the housing in Toronto and all that kind of stuff. There's a lot of people who just feel like they don't have any hope that they might go down this street. Do you feel that slippery slope arguments are fair?
22: No. I mean, we're not talking about, like, you've had Claire on the show and I'm not speaking for her, but I think if you listen to what Claire said, decades of intolerable suffering, decades of treatments. She's had access to all of the treatments in all of the cities she's been in for many years. So, you know, if you have done all that work and this is the decision that you would like to consider, I think that should be your choice. We're not talking about people who are in crisis, people who are currently suicidal, people who have just been diagnosed with depression. Aside from the, you know, there's no clinician who is going to look at a person who just showed up and said, oh, I lost my job, I've been depressed for 3 months, you know, I'm having a hard time paying the bills I'd like made. That's just not practical. Like, that is not under the, you know, the practice standards that they're head to, their college licensing, the MAID legislation. None of that would qualify someone for an assisted death.
0: Are you?
22: I think we need to... Go ahead.
0: Are you ever concerned that people might just take it into their own hands and not look for the government sign-off?
22: Are you asking me if people will die by suicide?
0: Yes.
22: Yeah, that happens. Of course, every time this law is pushed back, that happens.
0: Do you have any hope on changing it? Because it looks like this is going to be the decision for a good long while.
22: Well, we have a court challenge. We're part of the challenge that Claire has in the courts. We're the public interest litigant. So we represent any individual who may fall into this criteria at some point. That case has not got to court yet, but we recently had a case management hearing as a result of Claire's individual action. And the government is now required to provide their evidence by December 1st. We will have until the end of February to respond. And then there's a couple more steps that have to happen. And then hopefully we'll get a court date. So, you know, I think the main legislation has been driven by court challenges. It does not appear that this piece of the law will be any different.
0: Thank you very much for your time. I really appreciate it.
22: Yeah, you're very welcome.
0: Helen Long is the CEO of Dying with Dignity. They are clearly not happy with the decision made by the federal government earlier today that says if you have a mental illness, you would not qualify for medical assistance in dying.
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0: We asked earlier, important question, 63% of people say they eat at least one meal behind the wheel of their automobile. And I, so it turns out like it's kind of lame. It's breakfast. I thought it was like sales guys, truckers, who are eating lunch and dinner. I'm not trying to minimize the importance of breakfast. Some people say, air quotes, most important meal of the day. I don't eat till 1 o'clock. But maybe I'm a little lightheaded on the show. You decide. So when driving, what is a good driving food and a bad driving food? Somebody earlier suggested a fondue, and I am not a, I don't know, I was not when I was a kid a fan of the fondue, but probably wouldn't be a good one. Chili dogs, not a good one. Anything that's too sloppy, and I don't know if it's a meal, but somebody says beef jerky. Yeah, beef jerky would be good. What is a good driving meal? Something that's not going to make a mess. Somebody says banana. That isn't a meal. But pizza would be good. A salad? Probably not. I've seen a guy eat pasta. Here's where the real experts on this are the trucker or the bus driver who has a certain perch where they can look down into a car and see what that person is eating. 416-872-1010. Waiting on hold for us patiently. Thank you very much, Michael. We're talking about what is a good meal to eat in a car. And again, we all, I'm not recommending this because apparently some people have told me that I am recommending that people do distracted driving. I don't want to do that. Michael, go ahead.
16: Okay, well, first of all, I agree. There are good and bad things. Just for the record, I'm sorry, but jerky is not a meal.
0: Yeah.
16: That is a snack. That is not a meal. If that's your meal, that is just sad. Now, as far as a good meal, to eat chicken shawarma wrap by Osmos.
0: All right. A good product placement. So it has to be in the wrapping. The aluminum foil can't let things leak out the other end.
16: Correct. That is an absolute must. But, right? But what's nice is anything that spills, you're right, like at the very bottom, it's in that contained in that little wrapper. You just fold it up, stick it in the bag it came in, and you're good. What's not good, I don't think, would be, for example, Thai food. Unless, of course, it's a wrap. But, you know, eating Thai foods, like a curry, I think you're just asking to wear it.
0: Anything that you require utensils for, whether it's chopsticks or a fork and knife, any of those things, bad to eat. Unless, again, you throw it in a wrap. You could maybe wrap anything these days.
16: Almost. Pretty good.
0: Mike, thank you very much for your time. Or Michael, thank you very much for your time. What is, if 63% of people have eaten, are eating at least one meal behind the wheel, what are great driving things? Like a burger, is a burger too messy? It is too messy. Somebody's texted the crumble offenders. You can't go with the crumblers. Bagels, crumb cakes, flaky pastries. Those are not meals. 416-872-1010.
1: Hey, Jim, that's a very interesting study that you have there.
0: Thank you.
1: I don't find your voice to be incredibly deep, but it is a nice sounding voice.
0: Thank you.
1: However, the best food I think to eat while you drive is definitely has to be a hamburger and french fries. Like you said, burritos are pretty messy, tacos are a no-go, and eating with anything with a spoon and a fork is out of the question. So I'm going to have to go old-fashioned with the handheld french fries and hamburger.
0: Yeah, french fries and hamburgers. You can't go wrong. Can you go wrong with french fries and hamburgers? Well, we already discerned that depending on the toppings on the burger and whether or not you've got it wrapped appropriately. Doesn't Five Guys come in that like a little envelope? Do you know what I'm talking about? Like the little burger envelope? Maybe I'm wrong, but that would be okay. Sean, go ahead.
2: I'm with you on the burger and fries, but you got to do the McDonald's, the quarter pounder with cheese, because the little box that comes in, the crevice, you hold that over your pinky, and then your other fingers and thumb hold the burger.
0: It's oh. Perfect. And they've, now you've MacGyvered it that way, or they made it that way for you?
2: They make it that way.
0: Oh.
2: I don't know if they made it for that reason, but you can perfectly balance the box on your pinky while you're holding the burger.
0: Sounds great. All right. McDonald's, another one from McDonald's. We're asking if 63% of people, like, who are the real, like, what are the jobs where you have to, like, just, these delivery dudes, sometimes they've got, hey, we pay for only 10 hours. Here's 3,000 deliveries. You won't get paid after the 10 hours. And so you have to figure that out. So you have to probably eat on the road.
3: Foods to eat in the car while driving. Chicken nuggets and french fries. Great meal.
0: Chicken nuggets. Good one. Here is David. David, what are the best meals or the easiest meals that you could eat while driving?
4: So what I would tell you is don't eat while you were driving.
0: I think that's a very good call. Like we're being reckless right now.
4: I was eating a sandwich, started coughing because I was choking a little, blacked out on the Allen Expressway, and came to, I was hitting the side of the expressway in my car.
0: Wow.
4: When I went to emerge, they told me they always recommend never to drink or eat in the car because it's a thing called coughing syncope where you cough so hard that you black out. So I don't know how long I was out for, but you should have seen the side of my car.
0: Wow, that's a great call. Also, I'm guessing like if you start coughing, you just like might not, you might, your eyes might be off the road, and it could be distracting. Thank you very much. Interesting call, and probably the exact... What I want people to take away with all of this is don't eat and drive. Tom, you're on News Talk 1010.
5: It's funny, that actually happened to me. I had reflux while I was eating and driving, and that was a nightmare, man. I thought I was going to die.
0: What? So were you swerving, or what happened?
5: Luckily, I was coming up to a red light, and I stopped, put it in park, and... hacking up a lung.
0: Okay, that, well,
5: now
0: we are lucky.
5: And you know, the quarter pounder stuff, they're right, the containers, it'll hold all the stuff, but that stuff will end your life way sooner than it should. So the best thing to eat while you're driving is chicken fingers and french fries. Easy, no mess, you're good to go.
0: Yeah, no wings, no ribs, all of those things, way too messy. Chicken fingers make sense. Thank you very much, Tom. Coming up, it is the complaints department. Do we have any other texts or anything else that I need to get to? I do not think so. We've got salads. Is there anything else? I looked this up earlier today. A 73-year-old man in Michigan crashed into the back of a cop car while eating chicken wings behind the wheel. The cop cited him with distracted driving. That is probably the best thing to do. Sizzling fajitas. Not to drive with sizzling fajitas. Lobster, probably not a good idea. French onion soup, probably not a good idea. And cereal, corn on the cob. All of those, not good ideas to drive with.
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0: officials said the attack on King Khalid Airport Sunday killed one Pakistani national and injured 11 others. The airport has been attacked four times by the Houthis in 5 days. ABC's Karen Hua reports from Washington.
1: The Houthis now warn nearly every Saudi airport is a, quote, theater of operations. The FAA is urging airlines to be careful when flying over Saudi Arabia, calling the situation potentially hazardous at any altitude. The Houthis have also been working to restrict oil shipments through the Red Sea. Now, when President Trump was asked whether he would join these Saudi airstrikes against the Houthis, he said, "We may. We're going to look at it."
0: Canada has issued a travel advisory to avoid all non-essential travel to Saudi Arabia, and Canadians already in Riyadh are urged to avoid the city's airport. Prime Minister Mark Carney spent part of Thanksgiving Sunday speaking with Ukrainian President Volodymyr Zelensky about America's surprise reversal on a long-standing American policy of taking no oil from Russia. U.S. President Donald Trump announced Friday a deal that would see Russia supply millions of tons of diesel fuel to the U.S. to ease pressure on prices as the war with Iran continues. Carney's office has provided a readout that shows Carney made clear this agreement runs against the efforts of Canada and its allies to end the war in Europe by providing Russia with new revenue. Ukraine called out the U.S., saying the move helps Vladimir Putin and hurts Ukraine. ABC's Patrick Reville has another take.
2: In reality, most experts say that the amount of diesel that Russia is promising to export is not that much, and certainly not enough to meaningfully change prices. For example, the amount that they have promised initially is far less than a single day's use of diesel in the US. In reality, Russia hasn't been exporting diesel because Ukraine has been hitting its oil refineries so hard for the past year that it's suffering severe shortages domestically.
0: A brand of turkey gravy sold in Western Canada is being recalled due to undeclared mustard. A Canadian Food Inspection Agency says the recall was triggered by Kevin's Natural Foods and that there have been no reported reactions associated with the gravy. Comedian Russell Brand arrived at a London court Monday for the opening of his trial on charges of rape and sexual assault. Brand was flanked by security guards and accompanied by his wife as he arrived at Southwark Crown Court for the first day of a trial that is expected to last 10 to 12 weeks. The 51-year-old Brand has pleaded not guilty to offenses relating to six women and are alleged to have taken place between 1999 and 2009. This is the Canadian Press.
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4: Hi there, and welcome to the best of the Vashi Capello Show. I hope you're having a wonderful weekend wherever you are, and I hope your week was a great one as well. I am your host, Vashi Capellos, here with you for the next 2 hours, and very glad to be doing exactly that. We're going to kick this hour of programming off going one-on-one with Scott Aitchison. He's an Ontario Conservative MP who has decided to leave, to resign his seat. We're going to ask him why, whether the Conservatives' polling numbers have anything to do with it, and what he plans to do next, plus whether he thinks Pierre Poilievre should remain as leader of the party. He's got some pretty interesting answers slash non-answers on that one. So we'll talk to Mr. Aitchison, who will resign his seat effective at the end of the fall sitting. Then we will talk to Geneviève Beauchemin, who is CTV News' Quebec Bureau Chief. She will join us to break down the results of a very consequential election in that province. So many different things happened, most significantly the formation of a minority government by a separatist party, the PQ. That party has not been in power since 2014. The leader of the party, Paul Saint-Pierre Plamondon, is promising a referendum on separation as soon as Donald Trump leaves office, or not before Donald Trump leaves office. The Conservatives won seats for the first time in nearly 100 years. The Liberals retained official opposition, and the governing party went from 79 seats to zero, completely wiped off the math. So lots to go through with Geneviève. Then Chris Reagan, who is an economist and founding director of McGill University's Max Bell School of Public Policy, has co-authored a report on, you know, if we want to diversify our trade in the middle of this trade war and send our exports elsewhere, well, what is standing in the way of us doing that? Like, how possible is actual

0: trade diversification. He's got some really interesting points to make there. And we'll round things out with an explainer, Elias Makos, one of the hosts, one of the big hosts on CJAD, will join me to talk about what it is exactly the separatists in Quebec want.
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0: Last week, we learned that Scott Aitchison, the Conservative Member of Parliament for Parry Sound Muskoka since 2019, had decided to leave, to resign his seat. He said that that is because he has been in public life in one form or another, mayor, for example, of Huntsville at one point for 30 years, and it's just time for different opportunities and something else outside of public life. That's where I started my interview with this outgoing Conservative MP, Scott Aitchison, asking him, yes, that's true. You've been in there for 30 years. I get that. But you just ran last year in a federal election, asking your constituents to vote you in. So what changed between then and now?
2: Well, you know, you said it yourself. You know, it has been 30 years. 32 years, really. I was first elected when I was 21. I've been in public life ever since, and you know, it's been a busy year and a half since that last election, and I just realized that it's time for new opportunities. 30 years is a long time, and I think that it's time to do something a little bit different, and that's what I'm choosing to do.
3: I understand for 100% the 30-year thing. I guess what my challenge to you is just that, you know, respectfully, like, you ran just last year. You wanted to be an MP last year. Since then, you know, we mentioned you're the eighth person to leave the Conservative caucus for one reason or another. Your reason is obviously very different. The party's polling numbers are not great relative to where they used to be. The government has gone from minority to majority. Is it because of that?
2: Well, Vashi, my name's been on a ballot about 12 times. I'm not afraid of elections, but I made the choice that it's time for me to do something different. I'll be 54 in January, and I see, you know, the chance for new opportunities for me to do things differently and to find new ways to contribute the way I want to contribute. I still care very much about housing, and I just think it's time for me to make that choice and do that for me and my family.
3: Speaking of the way that, you know, you would like to make that contribution, I was looking back at one of the speeches you delivered in the House of Commons, all the way back during the emergency, the imposition of the Emergencies Act, the utilization of it, and it was a speech that you made, I think it was, you know, 4 years ago or so. I'm going to read some of it to you. Leaders lead by inspiring those around them to greatness. They inspire a hope that tomorrow will be brighter than today. They lift everyone up, not just those who agree with them. They seek to bring people together, to give the voiceless a voice and a seat at the table. Leaders stand up for every citizen, every Canadian, urban, rural, rich or poor, white collar, blue collar, right and left, regardless of their faith or creed, and regardless of their place of origin. A leader gives every ounce of his being to ensure a legacy of prosperity and success for his fellow citizens. You were critical of Mr. Trudeau at the time. Do you think that's what you and your party are doing right now?
2: Well, I think that leadership is possible in the House of Commons, and it's possible in private life as well. I do believe those words, and I've certainly lived my entire public life with that ethos. I think that the opportunity to serve in the House of Commons is a tremendous thing. It's been a huge honor for me, and throughout my entire career, it was a pinch me moment when I got elected, and it's been a real honor, and it's been a particular honor too that, you know, Pierre has had the confidence in me to lead on the housing file. It's an issue that I'm passionate about. I have been since before when I was mayor, and I've tried to lead that way as well. And I always encourage people in public life to operate that way. But you don't have to be in the House of Commons to do that. You can do that also in the private sector, and I'll still encourage people to lead that way as well.
3: But do you believe in the utility of that approach that you described in public life, in politics? I know you extolled the virtues of it. You have often talked about less partisanship, less clickbait, less moments in question period for, you know, Twitter or whatever video medium is being used. And I respectfully put to you, like, is that what your party is doing?
2: Well, I can give you all kinds of examples of all parties working together really well in the House of Commons. the you know, what people see on Question Period is can be a bit performative. There's no question about that. But you know, I can give you the example actually of when Seamus O'Regan was Minister of Labor and I was the Labor critic, and we worked together quietly. It wasn't a lot of fanfare. I just went over to talk to him one day in the House of Commons and asked him if we could, you know, add my colleague Tom Kamich's private members bill that he had in the previous parliament. It passed unanimously, but it died on the order paper. Didn't see the light of day, but it was about bereavement leave for parents grieving the loss of a child. And I talked to Seamus about it. I said, listen, your paid sick leave bill is nice, but you could do something a lot more meaningful with it if we did this. Let's adopt Tom Kamich's bill, lock, stock, and barrel into your paid sick leave bill. And let's get it adopted. And, you know, Seamus and I worked, it took us about a week to get that done. There were some games that were being played in the background a little bit, but we got it done. And, you know, that's an example that maybe most people don't know, but because it didn't happen on the front page of the newspaper, it was two Canadians who cared about the people they serve and were thinking about those folks. And so there's other examples of that kind of leadership that exists. And I think, you know, people don't necessarily see it, but it does happen. And I think there are lots of members of parliament, and there'll be new members of parliament that look for ways to do just that.
3: Do you think the spirit of that exists right now? I ask that genuinely. I think that it happens behind the scenes too, but it's almost as though you can't wear it on your sleeve or you'll lose credibility in your partisan circles. And that's not specific to your party. I see that everywhere.
2: Well, I don't think I've lost credibility within my partisan circle. I have great relationships with my caucus and my team and the leadership of our team, and lots of, I think, credibility with the other parties as well. And I don't guess broadcast these things from the rooftops, but I tend to wear my heart on my sleeve, and I'm proud of the work that we've been able to accomplish by collaborating, working together with all parties. So I certainly don't feel like I lack credibility with my team because of the way I operate.
3: Did the Liberals try to get you to cross the floor? Did you engage in any discussions with them?
2: Absolutely not. I was never asked, and I think they didn't ask me because they know I never would do it.
3: Do you think Mr. Polyev should remain the leader of your party despite all the challenges I outlined earlier around, you know, where your party sits in the polls now consistently for months, about 20, you know, 15 to 20 points, if not more, behind the Liberals, as well as all the people who have crossed the floor or left for the Senate or left for other opportunities? Do you think he should be the leader of the party?
2: Listen, it's been an honor to work with Pierre. He's been a tremendous support to me. He hasn't just given me the opportunity, but the freedom as well to lead on a file that I care about. We've worked really well together. He's shown me nothing but respect. Much of our policy around housing has come from the work that I've done. He's been amazing. And frankly, I think Canadians are really grateful to Pierre Poilievre for focusing on things like affordability. There are a lot of people that I represent today in Parry South Muskoka that still can't afford to put food on the table. And Pierre's focused relentlessly on these pocketbook issues, these everyday necessities of life issues that Canadians are facing. And I think he's doing a great job of focusing on that. I think, you know, if you look back, if it wasn't for Pierre Poilievre, we'd still have a consumer carbon tax in this country. If it wasn't for Pierre Poilievre, there wouldn't be, you know, the government wouldn't have made moves to, you know, reduce taxes on fuel into the fall. I think Pierre's focus is in the right place. It's on the people that we represent that are struggling.
3: So he should remain as leader in your view?
2: He's doing a great job focusing on the people that need our focus.
3: Does that mean that he should remain leader in your view, Mr. Aitchison?
2: I think he's doing a tremendous job. And I think he's focusing on what he needs to focus on. And I think the Canadians appreciate that he's doing that.
3: I think that means that you think he should stay, but I'll move on. One final question for you, Mr. Aitchison, and that's about your future. You mentioned other opportunities. Have you nailed any down? And I'll just put to you, there's a rumor that you might be appointed something in the Ford government. Just wanted to get you on the record one way or the other.
2: Yeah, there's no appointments. I've been offered nothing in terms of any appointments. And so, I mean, don't get me wrong. If somebody calls, I'll consider it. But I've got a few irons in the fire that I'm working on. There's issues that I care about, like housing, that I want to continue to contribute on. I'm going to take some time, and I've got a book that I've been writing that we'll probably have to add a chapter to now, but I'll put the finishing touches on that, and you know that'll be coming out soon, I hope. So I'm going to focus a bit of time on that, a bit of time with family, a bit of travel, and there'll be more to announce soon about what comes next.
0: That's outgoing Member of Parliament for Parry Sound. Parry Sound.
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0: Our top story today, what happened in Quebec, the Parti Québécois, the separatist party there forming government, albeit a minority government. Have to say, in Ottawa today, on Parliament Hill, federal cabinet ministers were downright down about it. Here's Prime Minister Mark Carney.
19: I just spoke with the new premier, premier-designate of Quebec, Monsieur Saint-Pierre Plamondon. I congratulated him on his victory. We discussed the ways that we would work together and some of the priorities. You know, this is a crucial time for our country. It's a crucial time for Quebec. It's a crucial time for our country. This is not a time to wait for something a few years down the road. It's a time to act. It's a time for boldness.
0: A reference there, perhaps, to the promise of a referendum a few years down the road. Let's bring in my colleague, Geneviève Beauchemin, CTV News Quebec Bureau Chief, who had a very late night last night and is generous with her time today. Geneviève, great to have you on the show. Thanks for making the time.
20: Thanks, Vashi.
0: I got to start off with the PQ win and what it was like to witness it kind of at the headquarters there.
20: Well, you know, it was jubilation at PQ headquarters, especially early on in the evening as the results were coming in. People were just chanting, Quebec, a country. There were people that were holding up yes referendum signs from past referendums here in the province, and certainly a lot of enthusiasm about the results. It was a bit more muted as the night went on when it was realized that perhaps, you know, we were going back and forth with higher number of seats earlier in the evening when it was realized that there would be 59, that it would not be a majority government. You know, the PQ had been really pushing Quebecers, really asking Quebecers for a majority mandate in order to be able to implement its separatist agenda, among other measures. And when that came to be not so, that there was going to be a minority, the spirits were dampened somewhat, but a lot of people saying that they feel that this really is a big change, that the change that so many Quebecers wanted, they said, and so they applauded the results. A lot, as I say, of enthusiasm. It has been quite some time since a separatist government has been in power in the province here, and you know, the Liberals really in Ottawa have not had to deal with a separatist government for a number of years. Last time there was a PQ government here, it was the Conservatives who were in power in Ottawa. So a big change in the landscape here in the province.
0: Yeah, and you could feel that vibe in Ottawa and on Parliament Hill today, right? Like, it was like, oh God, I guess I got a clip on this. And nobody sounded, and you could hear it in the Prime Minister's clip there, but none of the federal ministers, as they made their way into cabinet, sounded particularly enthused. As far as PSPP's separatist agenda, to what degree do you estimate the fact that it is a minority, will that hinder that part of the agenda? Or is he able to lean, and maybe this is an ignorant question, but able to lean on the Quebec Solidaire?
20: You know, it's interesting, you know, when you're talking about those ministers being, you know, downtrodden about the whole thing. And part of the answer in that is that even though the separatist agenda, and even though Paul Saint-Pierre Plamondon had said that there wouldn't be a referendum until U.S. President Donald Trump had left office, there's still the fact that it is in the mandate of the Quebec government now, whether or not it's a minority, whether or not, you know, it's 28% of the popular vote support. It's still the mandate of the Quebec government. So that means that does give the separatists an agenda, a means, measures, international exposure to be able to promote sovereignty. So that certainly is a question that many on the federalist side have been saying, that it does really put the sovereignist agenda centerpiece here. So that is part of the issue. So that even though it means that there won't be a referendum for 2 years, it doesn't mean it's a very distinct thing that there will be preparation for a referendum to come. So that changes the cards. It shuffles the deck quite a bit here in the province. Now, there is a question of the fact that, yes, that is true. However, if there is a minority government, PSPP, as we call him here in Quebec, will have to find support among other parties. So he will have to find some other measures. There is, of course, Quebec Solidaire, which is another sovereignist party that is also possibly going to be one of the people that, one of the parties that PSPP will be courting in order to support his agenda. But it remains to be seen to what extent, how many, how the Conservatives and the Liberals will be able to oppose that. We know the Conservatives have been saying, and Éric Duhaime, who's the leader of the Conservative Party, was quite colorful about it. Actually, he was saying that he would make sure that the yes bus and the no bus would never leave the garage. He staged had a picture online of two buses, they were school buses, but one of them had no, one of them had yes, and he just had put them in the garage. So he's been very colorful about his intention not to allow a referendum here in the province. The Liberals, of course, have said that they would oppose that. So we'll have to see how that shakes out as well. He indicated last night that he would continue towards his goal of holding a referendum. We'll have to see. We're going to hear from him later this afternoon about really exactly how, what his intentions are.
3: And what about for people in Quebec? Because I think one of the things that stood out to me as an outsider was just that, you know, the popular support numbers really align with the polling that we saw previously just on the issue of separation, right? Like the number of people opposed in Quebec has never been higher, sitting around 70%. Which, you know, is close to the, in the aggregate, what the Federalist Party's got. And you've got a party with 28% now leading a separatist government. Like what, I was noticing the streeters, like of the people voting yesterday, they seem very serious about casting their vote.
20: Yeah, and it's interesting to see, you know, we always talk about the fact that the idea that the most popular politician in the province of Quebec right now is Prime Minister Mark Carney, and now we have a separatist government in office. So there is that opposition there. But certainly a lot of people have said that they do not want a referendum. They've been talking about the fact that this is a particularly difficult time, of course, with the trade war. So to hold a referendum, that could be costly. So there have been concerns, but there are people who point out that, for instance, when you look into the months leading to the 1995 referendum, most people had at that time were also saying they were against a referendum. This is what separatists have been saying for years, that that is, people don't want a referendum until they have a referendum, and then they go out to vote. And so that has certainly been part of the argument. But I've heard from several people, I could hear last night in the room, the enthusiasm of sovereignists who say that they feel that they have a chance once again to go to the polls and have their voices heard. And I heard from many people as well, voters, talking about the fact that this is, seems like we're just going, you know, back in time, and they felt that they had been able to move on. You know, it's interesting that the CAQ back 8 years ago really made headway in the province here by saying that it would set the federalist separatist divide aside that had really immobilized what they felt the country for so long. 8 years later, the CAQ was eradicated, wiped off the electoral map, and we're hearing again about from separatists and federalists discussing the prospect of another referendum. So interesting developments there last night that really sort of painted a very nuanced, complete picture of Quebec there.
3: I've got just 60 seconds left. I have to conclude with the CAQ. What is the lesson, right, out of a party that governed for 8 years being blown to smithereens, literally?
20: You know, Premier Christine Fréchette yesterday, she said she took full responsibility for the loss. And there have been analysts who said that she did not lead a very good campaign. But most people are saying that it was not her full responsibility, that the CAQ had become deeply unpopular after a series of decisions, for instance, on the Northvolt battery plant, where they lost a lot of taxpayer money. There were also a series of other measures that were put in place that were quite controversial, a series of scandals with some of the SACLIC and other government bodies in the province here. And so that certainly really shook up the party. People said that perhaps they got too confident in governing and forgot what their roots were, but certainly got really quite, it was a devastating loss for so many people after, you know, this party 8 years ago was its first time in power. And now it's hard to see just what their pathway, what will happen for the future of the CAQ. Many people questioning whether this was the party of one man, and that was former Premier François Legault. And after that, what will happen is really in debt.
3: What a night. What an election. Jean-Pierre, thank you so much.
20: Thank you.
3: Appreciate all your insights. Jean-Pierre Beauchemin is CTV News' Quebec Bureau Chief.
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0: Our top story today is, of course, the outcome in Quebec and the fact that there is now a separatist government, albeit a minority government. But part of the issue that was discussed so frequently during the campaign was, the idea of separatism or national unity crisis in the midst of this trade war with the United States. We have been focused now for the better part of 2 years on that trade war. And one of the primary messages from the federal government and the prime minister himself, both through the campaign that got them elected, but then ever since, has been about the value of not relying as much as we had on the United States as our primary export destination and trying to diversify where we send the stuff we make in Canada. There is a new analysis out of just how hard or easy that might be and the value of what is, you know, being called trade diversification. One of the authors of that study from the Institute, sorry, let me just make sure I say this properly, from the IRPP. I never get the full, I'll wait till the guest is here before I say it properly. From the IRPP is Professor Chris Reagan, good friend of this program. He is also the founding director of the McGill University's Max Bell School of Public Policy and an economist. Hi, Professor Reagan. Good to have you here.
1: Hello, Vashi. Nice to have you.
0: Institute for Research on Public Policy. There it is.
1: That's it.
0: Yeah. Okay, great. I there's so many different ones that I'm trying to always make sure that I'm accurate. I read the entire paper and I found it really interesting because I think it's a great reality check on something that has become such a part of political discourse and something that we hear about so frequently from our political leaders at both actually the federal and the provincial level. Let's start off with the premise more broadly, which is here's what will help fix what our issue with the United States was, which was an over-reliance on them as an export market. Is trade diversification the path away from the bad stuff we're facing with the U.S., Professor?
1: Well, I don't think diversifying our trade is the only thing we should be doing or can be doing. But I absolutely believe, and in this report, we kind of build the case for why diversification is a good idea. And you know, if we only cared about our material living standards, I think we could just say, well, we'll just keep doubling down on the easiest trade we've ever had, which is with the United States. But once you think, well, we actually care also about how days, of course, big shocks are coming in the form of U.S. protectionist policy. But also, if we think about protecting our sovereignty and our national security, then you start thinking, okay, maybe we should design our trading system a little bit differently. We should rely less on just selling to the U.S. market or buying from the U.S. market. We should redesign our supply chains so that they have built-in redundancies and more resilient. And we should be thinking about maybe producing and exporting different ranges of products and selling to different markets. And so I think diversification is a great idea for Canada. But, you know, the truth is it's probably been a great idea for 100 years and it never really has happened. And there's a reason why it hasn't happened and it probably won't happen very easily. And that's really what this report is about.
0: Excellent. And I want to ask you what that reason is, because I often think about when I was reporting, I used to go cover all the trade deal signings, everything from CETA more recently to, I remember going, my first trip was covering Prime Minister Harper signing a deal in South Korea. So we have a lot of agreements that are signed. Why has diversification not efforts under those types of agreements not yielded, you know, a pronounced turn away from the United States? And what has essentially stopped it?
1: Your mention of trade agreements is really important. And, you know, our governments like to talk about how many trade agreements we have with many countries. And like, I'm all in favor of free trade agreements, the more the merrier, frankly, and investment agreements of that type. But one of the points we make in the report is that it's not enough to just have a trade agreement, because that to make a trade agreement and then to assume that we'll have greater trade flows, basically, that assumes that the lack of a trade agreement was the underlying obstacle. And what we emphasize in this report is that we have heard, and we're only at the beginning of this project, Vashi, but we have heard a number of possible obstacles from the people that we have been talking to. We've been reaching out to business associations and business people and trade policy experts. There's lots of potential obstacles for, you know, reasons why Canadian businesses haven't diversified their trade and haven't redesigned their supply chains, because they have an interest in doing all of this stuff. So if they're not doing it, then you need to ask why. And so is it tariffs that stand in the way? Well, or is it lack of access to financial capital? Or is it the lack of knowledge of how to deal with the regulatory structure in a different country? Is it just a low risk appetite by Canadian businesses? And there are many possible obstacles that I think we need to kind of get to the bottom of, because only once you understand the obstacles that are standing in the way of Canadian businesses, can you then design a public policy that says, okay, let's design a policy that can actually get around these obstacles. So, you know, we talk about the gravity, the economic gravity of the United States, and we show the data that shows that we all know, of course, overwhelmingly our trade is focused on the United States. Well, something like 65 to 70% of our trade is with the United States, depending on whether you count exports or imports. Well, if you look at Europe, including the UK, which is roughly the same size as the economy, we do 1/6 that amount of trade. If you then look at China, which also is roughly the same size of the economy, we do half of what we do with Europe. So the size of the US market, the proximity of the US market, is just a huge advantage for Canadian businesses. And there's no surprise, there's no puzzle as to why we do all of our trade with the US. It's right there, it's huge, and it's super easy. So we have to fight against those built-in gravitational forces if we want to do more trade with Brazil or South Africa or India or Belgium. It's just going to be hard. And, you know, so I think we've kind of known that for a long time, but maybe we've just assumed that more trade agreements was the solution. I just don't think that's going to be enough to actually unblock the obstacles.
0: Do you think that there will ultimately, I know you're embarking at the beginning of this project, but do you think ultimately there will be a more structural shift away from the United States? And I ask because, you know, tariffs are, it's language from the president, but it's also very specifically a tariff regime that's being imposed. I've interviewed a number of high-profile Democrats, like Gavin Newsom, for example, pretty recently, who would make no such commitment to remove those tariffs.
1: Right. Well, look, America is not just protectionist under Donald Trump, right? America is a, you know, kind of a reasonably protectionist country, you know, underneath the patina of free trade. They're actually a fairly protectionist country. And I see no reason to expect that the protectionism will go away after Trump. I think it will take on a different flavor. It will take on a different political style, for sure, I hope. But I think Canada needs to be thinking about participating in a world where it is just a little bit more protectionist, and not just from the United States. And by the way, there's other reasons why we should be diversifying as well. So if we think that we are entering into a world now that is just more geopolitically challenging and threatening, then the issue of national security and our sovereignty, I think, becomes more important. And then you start thinking about
0: the security of our supply chain. I'm so sorry, Professor. The music is playing me out. I got to leave it there. Thanks so much. Appreciate it. That's Professor Peter.

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26: So here's our idea today. All week and last week, we're talking a lot about the PQ in Quebec and the idea of a referendum and separation. And I was thinking to myself, and our team here was, we need to understand more about the genesis of it and also, like, what exactly is sort of, what do separatists really want? And there's nobody better than my next guest to help us understand what's going on in Quebec than Elias Makos, the host of the Elias Makos Show from 9 a.m. to noon on CJAD. Elias is with us live right now. Hey.
27: Hey, Vashi. It's great to be with you and provide my, I don't know, unique Anglo, adjacent to Franco perspective on La Belle Provence.
26: Yes, thank you. I value it a lot, and I love getting your expertise whenever I can, so thank you. I thought this was a great opportunity because the rest of Canada is talking about Quebec, which always leads me to believe there's something we don't, a lot we don't understand. The first question I have for you is just about, like, what is driving the separatist ask right now? Like, why has it become so center, you know, front and center in why did it become so front and center in the campaign?
27: Well, listen, the raison d'etre of the Parti Québécois is to separate Quebec from Canada. This is a 50-year plus long project. So you know, it's front and center because Quebec once again has a PQ government. And by the way, that's been pretty darn rare in this century. You know, the Pauline Marois edition of the PQ was in government for, I think, 18 months, a minority government there. And, you know, the rest of the time we've had Liberal and CAQ governments in this province, right? So it's been a while since the CAQ, the PQ has been there. And now you've got a young leader like Paul St-Pierre Plamondon that, you know, did ascend. You know, he ran for the PQ leadership a while back, finished fourth. He kept at it, eventually won the leadership. And, you know, there's something to him. Now, he is trying to sell something right now that isn't particularly popular, especially in light of Donald Trump. You know, and Vashi, I don't need to tell you this. Doesn't matter what part of the country you're in. Premiers and federal politicians keep saying Trump, Trump, Trump, boogeyman, boogeyman, to make the case for all types of things, right? So, you know, right now you have this, you know, cloud of Donald Trump that is making Quebecers even less likely to support separation. But the story of Quebec and support for separation is always about conflict and disagreements, and they can happen at any time. You know, that's also the story of Quebec and Canada for the last 50 years. Will there be some constitutional crisis that crops up and reignites those separatist flames? And overnight, the polling goes from 25%, like it is today, to 45 or 50%, where you have to say, uh-oh, we may lose the country. You know, and all this, you know, this is funny, Vashi. We are now, we now have a Canada and a Quebec where the Prime Minister of Canada was the former starting goalie of the Oxford University hockey team, and the Premier of Quebec was the former starting goalie of the Oxford University hockey team. You would think these two should be able to get along simply based on that.
26: Two peas in a pod, eh?
27: Yeah. That's right. But this is Quebec, this is Canada.
26: Is there something on the horizon that, or something that you've heard from PSPP that makes you think, oh, this is going to be the thing that you know, ends up sort of being put to Quebecers as a point of contrast or aggravation? Is it immigration, for example? Is it something different?
27: Well, so I think they're going to try their hardest to make lots of these points. They're trying it right away. I don't know if you've heard the hoopla here. They're trying to get rid of the monarchy in the swearing in ceremony, like completely. And, you know, even that, let's look at that. Well, who's going to stop them? You know, shouldn't the federal government be saying, hey, Quebec, we've got a constitution. Oh, you bet your bottom dollar all of you elected officials are going to have to swear to the king. But they're not going to want to do that. So, like, who's going to stand in Quebec's way for things like that? Now, I know there's already a legal battle and someone's taking them to court. But at the end of the day, just how much does the federal government want to stand up to Quebec? I should let everyone know, and they probably know this. You know, when Justin Trudeau was prime minister, that was a decade where they never stood up to François Legault and the CAQ government. And, you know, they unilaterally changed certain parts of the Canadian constitution, didn't get in the way. It caused a lot of strife with, let's say, Anglophones in Quebec, right? So somebody's going to have to stand up. But again, do you risk that? Do you risk standing up to Quebec when it could ignite passion and ignite a fire that you don't want to start? Now, as far as issues, to get to your question, Vashi, that I'm looking at where I'm like, whoa, everybody is sleepwalking. We're sleepwalking right now into a constitutional crisis. And that is the Supreme Court Bill 21 ruling. It is coming. There are a lot of people, not just me, that are also asking the question, why hasn't the Supreme Court handed out their decision yet? I think a lot of people have said that they sort of kind of dragged their feet on this one because they did not want to rule before a Quebec election. Well, ladies and gentlemen, if the Supreme Court rules against Quebec, even though the lower courts went in another direction, if the Supreme Court says, oh, no, Quebec, you can't use your notwithstanding clause in this case. And by the way, we're also going to chime in on your law and we think it sucks and it's racist and discriminatory. If they do that, all bets are off. I think overnight the polling could go to 50% in favor of separation.
26: That's so interesting. That could be soon, right? Yeah. I think the Chief Justice had said that they expected to issue their ruling or come to a decision by the end of November of this year. So that's really soon.
27: That's right. It is coming. And now again, like, listen, the court could have a nuanced opinion and say, listen, it's a tool in the Canadian Constitution. And Quebec, maybe they're not using it in the way we'd like them to, but they can do it preemptively. And that's it. But, you know, in that case, it was incredible the amount of interveners the Supreme Court heard. And they stacked the deck against Bill 21 in just the people they allowed to speak before the court. So I'm looking at that and I'm saying, oh, boy, this is the thing, depending on how it goes down, depending on how the Supreme Court rules, where I think it could be overnight a very big difference. Do not underestimate how popular this law is in Quebec and just how many people, by the way, all political stripes, you can find support for this bill. So, I think that's the biggest thing on the horizon. You can throw in things like high-speed rail, and, you know, high-speed rail is a nation-building project.
26: Do you think it's dead, though, now?
27: Well, I don't think Paul St-Pierre Plamondon is very much keen on nation-building projects when the nation is Canada. So, wow. So, you know, like that's another thing.
26: Yeah, I just think it's like, we are kind of underestimating the degree to which that shifts things around the premier's table. Like, things have been so kumbaya, you know, it's not going to be the same.
27: But I should also point out, it's a minority government. He got 28% of the vote. His dance partner to get a referendum would be Quebec Solidaire. Quebec Solidaire has a very...

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10: From the National Newsroom of the Canadian Press, I'm Karen Rebo. There is some confusion over U.S. President Donald Trump's claim that he has brokered an energy ceasefire between Ukraine and Russia. Ukrainian President Volodymyr Zelensky suggested that social media post yesterday came as a surprise to him, and Russia kept hitting energy targets in Ukraine after that said announcement. But Zelensky said he would welcome such a ceasefire. ABC's Allison Kosick reports.
11: Despite Russia stepping up attacks on civilians, President Trump criticized Zelensky over the weekend, saying he needs to go.
12: I suggest they get a new leader who can make a deal.
11: Trump, angry that Zelensky criticized his decision to lift U.S. sanctions to buy Russian diesel, a reversal of U.S. policy that's drawing bipartisan backlash. Critics say Trump may be breaking a law that bans the purchase of Russian oil without consulting Congress first.
10: Prime Minister Mark Carney spent part of Thanksgiving Sunday speaking with Ukraine's president about America's controversial diesel fuel supply agreement with Russia. Carney's office says he and Zelensky discussed the agreement Trump announced Friday that would see Russia supply millions of tons of diesel fuel to the U.S. to ease pressure on prices. A readout shows Carney made clear this agreement runs against the efforts of Canada and its allies to end the war in Europe by providing Russia with new revenue. Albertans can start trekking to the polls this week to have their say on whether it's time to look at quitting Confederation. With an unprecedented demand for mail-in ballots, Elections Alberta says there could be a record turnout. Tuesday is set to mark the first of 5 days of advanced in-person voting for the October 19th referendum. Pope Leo will undergo surgery to remove a nodule on his lung in the first major health event of his 17-month pontificate. The small lesion was found in an early stage during a routine check. The 71-year-old Leo, who was physically active, made the announcement during his Sunday blessing. He'll have the surgery in the coming days with a recovery time of about 1 week. And for years now, Alberta-born musician Katie Lang has considered herself retired or semi-retired from the music business. The Grammy winner spent a decade with her ailing mom in Calgary before her mother passed away in 2022. Katie Lang says she grieved the great loss and is currently enjoying a so-called recess from the industry.
13: Recess is actually a perfect word for it because I'm just playing and hanging out with my friends. And maybe there's more work. I don't know. But I don't feel like I'm ever going to be fully engaged in the music business anymore.
10: The 64-year-old singer says celebrity, along with Buddhism and coming out publicly in 1992, all shaped a complicated relationship with fame. Katie Lang now lives a low-key life in Oregon. This is the Canadian Press. In sports, the Saskatchewan Roughriders visit the Montreal Alouettes this afternoon in the lone Canadian Football League game on the Thanksgiving Monday schedule. The 12-3 Alouettes have clinched the East Division title and haven't lost at home this season. The 8-7 Roughriders have yet to clinch a playoff berth. South of the border, the AFC leading Buffalo Bills aim to improve to 4-1 when they visit the LA Rams in tonight's lone NFL game. Falcons quarterback Michael Penix Jr. sustained a rib injury during Atlanta's 30-23 overtime loss to the Ravens last night. He was sacked late in the fourth quarter and couldn't finish the game. Baseball's Milwaukee Brewers will try to take a 2-0 lead in the best-of-seven National League Championship Series tonight when they host the LA Dodgers again. The Brewers beat the two-time defending champs 2-1 in last night's opener. The American

0: League Championship Series opens tonight in Tampa Bay, where the Rays host the Cleveland Guardians in Game 1. From the Canadian Press, I'm Karen Rebo.
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2: Good morning. Crash problems on the eastbound 401. First in the collector's pass, Leslie in the right lane. Then ahead of that on the eastbound collector ramp to the 404 and DVP. The right lane's blocked with another crash, so watch out here. Also, Lawrence is closed east of Scarborough Golf Club after a crash. Another crash closing northbound Markham Road past Milner. 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Time Saver Traffic. I'm Miles Marcus. 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
4: In the coming hour, Thanksgiving is all about the food, and Mary Berg has a new cookbook that aims to keep things simple. As one of Toronto's busiest actresses closes in on a new decade, she reflects on a 1970s stage show that featured a bunch of nobodies. Every one of them became a legend. Colin Mochrie on letting kids be themselves, and Roch Voisin gets the award he considers the most special. Of all the real estate TV shows, Love It or List It has found a very special place with fans. A real estate agent and a designer compete for the love of homeowners. This year, the show, which jumps from city to city, is looking for people in the Greater Toronto area to audition, to either stay with their custom renovation or buy a whole new home. David Visentine is the real estate agent component of the show. David Visentine joins us from the show Love It or List It. Nice to have you.
5: Hey, nice to be here. Thank you very much, John. I appreciate it.
4: Okay, so first of all, I can't believe when I was preparing for this interview, I discovered that this show launched in 2008. It's been around forever.
5: I know. 18 years, 250-odd episodes. I'm shocked by it. Every time I think of that number, I honestly can't believe it.
4: Okay, and for those unfamiliar with the show, and I can't imagine there are too many, I mean, the premise is that you go in as a realtor and take a couple of homeowners and you try to convince them that you have found them the perfect house. During that time, a decorator, designer, renovator renovates their existing home, and then they have to decide, do they like their existing home and keep it or list it? How many times have you kept track? Do they list it?
5: I don't really keep track. I mean, I think it's probably, last season we did 12 episodes and 4 people said list it.
4: So okay.
5: I don't know what the percentage is on that, but it's not good. Kind of makes sense, I guess, from a family standpoint, you know, that people don't really like to move, and it takes an awful lot to get someone to move once they walk into their house and it's been newly renovated. It's a tough sell.
4: Well, and they're also kind of invested in the home. I mean, they bought it once, so they must have liked the bones.
5: Oh, absolutely. Absolutely. And you know, depending on how long they've been there, the longer they have, the more entrenched they are in the neighborhood, especially in the GTA. I mean, neighborhood is everything. I mean, it really is when you go past that 5-year mark, especially if you have kids.
4: Okay, so the occasion of your visit is that you folks are casting for a new season. How does that process work?
5: Well, they go online and they can apply online. And what happens is they'll get a call back from the production office. And then the production office will go out and see them and basically just sit down and talk to them about what's going on with their house. Talk about the scope of the renovation that they're looking for, what they need, how much money they have. And then if the story is good and they have the money to do the renovation, then we start the process. And it takes a little while, you know, because they got to get permits. There's a whole bunch of stuff that has to happen.
4: Well, I also have to think that in choosing a candidate and a home, it's first of all about the home and the renovation, but you also need a couple of live wires to make the show interesting.
5: Oh, for sure. Oh, no, absolutely. Absolutely. They're looking at the homeowners in terms of, you know, what they're going to bring. And sometimes, you know, it's tough because people, even though they might seem, oh, they've got a lot of energy, these people are fantastic. If they've never had a camera put in front of their face and they've got to talk, it's unbelievable how it changes people. And then sometimes it just takes them a little while to kind of get going. And sometimes you have to pull a little bit, you know, in terms of like just getting them to like verbalize what's in their head, because they have to get out of their head in order to verbalize it.
4: Something I'm always curious about with home renovation TV shows is, do the owners pay the full freight or do they get some kind of benefit?
5: Well, I don't know the exact numbers because that's kind of not my gig, but I do know that the renovations that get done on the show probably would not get done for the money they get done. They also wouldn't get done as quickly as they get done. I've talked to friends that are renovating kitchens for 6 months because they've got, you know, they got a crew that's working on another house while they're working on theirs, and they're sometimes they're there, sometimes they're not. So I think the real benefit of the show is, one, the job that gets done, the amount of time it gets done, and I think it's a much better deal than you would get in the real world.
4: For much of the series, and I appreciate there is now a new designer, renovator, partner for you, but yes. Hilary Farr and you had this hilarious relationship, and I'm sure everybody always asks if you get along, but to me it strikes me as one of those relationships where you're just sort of goofing at hating each other.
5: I think it's kind of a mixture, I guess. We do. We loved each other and we hated each other, and we were and very competitive. Like, we were both very competitive people. You know, I grew up doing sports and I hate losing, and I lost a lot. So, you know, that kind of brings up the angst a little bit. And it takes time, right? The first season, you know, you're working through getting to know each other. But then once we kind of got very, very comfortable with each other, you can say anything to that person. Although you might get offended in the moment, you can let it go and move on and just continue. We had a lot of fun. I gotta say, we had a lot of fun doing the show.
4: I love the story about how you got into real estate, because you really are a real estate agent. And when you were younger, you wanted to be an actor, but your dad said, yeah, get a real estate license.
5: Yeah, do you want to eat, son? Do you want to like have a roof over your head? Like, my whole family did theater. My oldest brother kind of led the way. I mean, I remember watching him on stage in high school. I was in grade 9, he was in grade 12. And he was doing a play called I'll Be Back Before Midnight. And there was two things that I noticed. One, I was like, wow, is he ever good? And then I was like, wow, I want to do that. And in grade 10, I started doing theater. But my sister went to Etobicoke School of the Arts. Both brothers did theater. And then, as luck would have it, I got into real estate, and my sister ended up working for the W Network. And she calls me one day and she's like, David, they're auditioning real estate agents for a new show and they haven't found one. Go down and audition. So I just went down and auditions, and, 250 episodes later.
4: In spite of the time commitment, I imagine, for the show, you're still actively, like, off the show, a real estate agent?
5: Yeah, because actually, and since then, my sister stopped working for the network and got her real estate license when she had a kid. And so I work with both my brother and my sister. And to be honest, I don't think I could do both if I wasn't working with family. I wouldn't be able to handle it. So, I mean, because I was away also for a lot, right? Because we filmed in North Carolina. So there was times when I just simply couldn't be at appointments. So they had to kind of pick up the slack. But that's what's allowed me to continue doing real estate. So I'm doing, you know, two things I love.
4: So it must be cool that it's Toronto or the GTA that is going to be featured this year. It's a little closer to home for you.
5: Yeah, no, it's nice. It's nice. I actually, it's funny. Most people think I live in Toronto. I actually don't. I moved out of the city, oh God, probably 2005, maybe. I moved out of Toronto. And it's funny because I moved out of Toronto, bought a house and everything. And then, like, you know, 2 years later, I'm auditioning for a show in Toronto. And I didn't know how long the show was going to go. So I kind of said, well, I'm not going to move back to Toronto because who knows? We could do one season and then it will be toast. So I just kind of commuted. But I've sold country properties my whole life. That's what my dad did. And that's kind of what I did. But it is nice to be back in Toronto because my son's in grade 10. Being away was tough. Because I'd be away for weeks on end and, you know, flying back for like a weekend. So being working in the GTA is phenomenal.
4: We're talking with David Visentin from Love It or List It. Do you have any special insight into how a couple makes up its mind about whether they're going to love it or list it? Or do you kind of know right away where it's going to go?
5: I have the past to go to, and so I know what most people are going to do. You know what? I know usually, given what I found them, if I have a shot at it. Some people just will not leave their neighborhood. They just won't. And that's one. And especially in the GTA, it is so tough to find real estate, even in this market right now. I mean, it's a better market for finding real estate because stuff sits on the market longer now than it did during COVID, obviously. But people hate to move. I know I have to give more than what Paige is going to do. Or Hillary did. I know I have to. It can't be even. I mean, I have got to blow it out of the water to have a shot at people willing to move out of their house. I mean, it's euphoric, right? They move. They don't really live in the house as the renovation is going, so they don't really see anything. So when they walk through that door, you know, it hits you like a brick, right? Even for me, when I don't really see the house, when I walk in, I'm stunned. Even if she didn't give them the extra bedroom that they asked for, she didn't give them the extra bathroom, she didn't finish the basement, and I did, I know I still only have a slight shot of winning. People will stay for less. That's just the way it is.
4: Do you have any particular episodes or, you know, events, whatever we would call it, of Love It or List It that stand out for you?
5: Well, there's been some renovations that I've been shocked by. I mean, we walked into a house once, Paige and I. It was like a fun house at a circus. Like the ups and downs and the ins and outs. And I didn't see how they were going to be able to sort of make this work. I mean, there was no level area in the whole house. Everything was a step up to the kitchen, step up to a bedroom, step up to a bathroom, to a shower. And they somehow leveled this main floor. We're talking 3 or 4 feet. I just didn't see, I guess, from walking into it, how you would actually give them sort of a proper main floor. I was blown away. And as soon as I walked in, I was like, oh, I've lost this one.
4: Do you have any advice for somebody about making their application stand out, or is there no faking it?
5: There's no faking it. Once we get to, obviously, story is important. So if you've got a good story and if it's strong on both sides, it can't be just strong on one side and not strong on the other. There has to be real reasons to move and real reasons to stay. Once they sit down with these people, they'll sort that out and they'll know. But I would say, you know, the best thing is to do it today because we're only doing 14 episodes. And so that can kind of fill up pretty quickly, you know, and especially if you're in the GTA, I mean, that's mostly what they're looking for. If you're sort of outside the GTA, then definitely get it in sooner because those are the ones that they're going to want the ones in the GTA so they don't have to travel too far to begin with. So if you're sort of outside the GTA, get it in today.
4: Thanks a lot. What a pleasure.
5: Hey, pleasure's all mine.
4: That's David Visentin of Love It or List It. You can start your audition process on the show's website. Coming up, she was in On the Ground Floor of Comedy with Martin Short, Gilda Radner, and Andrea Martin, just to name a few. But when they headed south, she bet on Canada.
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2: Problems continue on the eastbound 401 in the Collector's Pass in Leslie with a crash in the right lane. Also on the eastbound Collector ramp to the 404 in DVP. The right lane's blocked with a crash. And a crash problems off the highways. Lawrence is closed east of Scarborough Golf Club for one. And a northbound Markham Road's blocked past Milner for another. Also troubles at Bathurst and King downtown. 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
4: It's one of the more storied stage productions in Canadian history, a production of Godspell featuring a bunch of unknowns, most of whom not only found success, but actually soared to the top of the profession. That story is now told in a documentary. It's titled You Had to Be There. Jane Eastwood is an actor who has the unique history of having stayed behind in Toronto when her friends fanned out and became super famous. Jane Eastwood is here, and she's here to talk about a documentary about a production of Godspell that absolutely rocked Toronto at the time, but also is somewhat astonishing to see what it led to in terms of the individual careers. But I got so many other things I want to talk to you about as well. Nice to meet you.
18: You too.
4: I mean,
18: you
4: I hate
18: too.
4: To use the word, but I mean, honestly, you are legendary in the comedy and acting scene in Canada.
18: Well, you're very kind, and I'm the only one who stayed in Canada. Well, there are a few of us who stayed in Canada.
4: A lot of them are back now.
18: Yeah, a lot of them are back now, which is really, really good. Because I stayed, because I was having kids. But my career in Toronto was just rocking, so I didn't really have to go to Los Angeles. But I'm really glad those guys did.
4: Okay, so let's set the table here. I mean, this is a production, 1972 in Toronto.
18: Mm-hmm.
4: And, you know, we can talk later about the importance that I see in local casting, because they could have brought some production in from the States, and this never would have happened.
18: That's right.
4: But instead, they did local casting. And let me go down the list, and hopefully I'm not missing anybody, because it's just gobsmacking to think how many soon-to-be-famous people. Andrea Martin, Gilda Radner, Dave Thomas, Eugene Levy, Martin Short, Paul Schaefer, Victor Garber, and yourself. I mean, that's nuts. How did that happen?
18: And we don't know how it happened. It was kind of like an open call. It was sort of like an American Idol audition. You know, if you got through the song, there were like certain steps. And my song was ridiculous. It was like, if they could see me now, that little... Like, I'm not a singer, but apparently Stephen Schwartz liked me, and I got through.
4: Well, that's the thing. Pause. Stephen Schwartz.
18: Stephen Schwartz.
4: Yeah.
18: And he was only 24 years old.
4: Yeah.
18: And he wrote that music, which is... The music was absolutely extraordinary. So the thing about the auditions were... I love to tell the story. Eugene talked Marty into coming to audition. Marty had never done a professional thing. He was like imitating Frank Sinatra in his attic for like years and years and doing it very well. But he said, let's just go. And two best friends got in. What are the odds that two best friends would get in this huge show? We really didn't know what we were in for. It was a great show. We were just kids. And then opening night, they stood up. We got a standing ovation at the Royal Alex. We just had no idea what we were doing. You know what I mean?
4: Yeah, well, it was supposed to be a limited run, right?
18: We knew what we were doing,
4: You knew what you were doing in show business.
18: Yes, exactly.
4: But you didn't know where it was going to go.
18: Yeah.
4: It was a limited run, and then it ended up running, I think, a year and a half.
18: Yeah, you know, I didn't even realize it was a limited run. So that's very interesting, and it did go a year and a half. I left after 6 months because I was doing film in Canada at the time. So I kind of left to do something, and Paul Schaefer said to Marty, why did Jane have to leave? We were having such a good time. And you know, they were sad. They were sad that I left. And Marty remembers they took me out to dinner at the Ports of Call. I don't know if you remember that restaurant. You're probably too young to remember that.
4: I'm a transplant.
18: Yeah.
4: I only know what happened after 2003.
18: Yeah.
4: Was it evident to all of you folks at the time, oh my gosh, these individual people are all talented, this is going to just go places for all of them.
18: Absolutely not. We were just having fun. And Eugene and Marty, it's always about Eugene and Marty. They had rented this house called at 1063 Avenue Road. I think we met there every night. I shouldn't have because I had a boyfriend waiting at home. He took off. He said, "You're never home. You're never here." We were so obsessed with each other. And John Candy started coming to our parties, and Danny Aykroyd started coming to our parties.
4: That was kind of the genesis of SCTV, wasn't it?
18: That's right. That's what started SCTV.
4: This is like, for comedy, what Gordon Lightfoot's house was for music.
18: Yes. And my brother-in-law, Joe Flaherty, started SCTV. He and Harold Ramis came up with the idea. It was competing against Saturday Night Live, but it was incredible. Like, Johnny Carson was a fan of SCTV. A lot of people, like, really knew it. So that's the whole thing. That's not Godspell.
4: I'm often accused of asking overly thought questions, but mm-hmm. here's my overly thought question for
18: yes.
4: you. Do you think, what do you think it tells you that all of those people became famous? Was it just that somehow the casting director found the greatest future stars of comedy? Or is it because they appeared in that show? I don't know. Do you have any theory?
18: It's probably great casting. They really saw amazing talent. And also in Toronto, there was a bit of a stuffy time in Toronto.
4: Oh, yeah.
18: And most of the actors were from Stratford. So we were just kids. And people who didn't get into Godspell said, yeah, they just kind of hired a bunch of kids who had no experience at all, which was true. People had some experience. But, I think it must have been the casting director. I don't know who was casting. Oh, Stephen Schwartz.
4: Yeah.
18: And Howie Sponseller, who was in the cast of the New York show. And he became our director.
4: I guess a lot of people are very curious. I mean, I know that a lot of you have collaborated together, but how much have you stayed in touch?
18: So much. And we can probably thank Marty and Paul for that. They are so sentimental about Godspell. Marty said those were the best years of his life. Absolutely the best years of his life. He came from Hamilton. Being a star in Toronto, we were stars in Toronto, and we were making $160 a week.
4: That was good money.
18: That was actually good money.
4: Okay.
18: Like, actually, we were fine. I think we were kind of like the it kids in Toronto, but we just accepted it, you know? It's like, well, yeah, this is groovy. Godspell was a hit in New York and London and Paris, I think, and then I'm so glad they picked Toronto, but we were the Godspell. They knew it then, which was really interesting. I mean, there were really, really funny, extraordinary people in that show, and they knew it at the time, which sort of says a lot, doesn't it?
4: And that same level of sort of independence and self-assuredness, I think, permeated SCTV. So can you tell us a bit about your years at SCTV?
18: I wasn't really...
4: You weren't principal cast.
18: Yeah, I wasn't doing very much SCTV, but as I said, my brother-in-law, Joe Flaherty, I was married to David Flaherty.
4: Mm-hmm.
18: He started it, and they were unbelievable. They had rehearsal time. Like, they would just, like, you know, just write a scene, try it out. They had rehearsal time as opposed to Saturday Night Live. Saturday Night Live, they just had to get a show by Thursday.
4: Yeah, and the character work was absolutely extraordinary.
18: Unbelievable. Catherine O'Hara, unbelievable. No, these guys were way beyond my talent. I've done very well, and I'm very grateful for my career in Canada, but these people were just extraordinary. I can see Andrea. You close your eyes and you can see just what they were. Yeah. Yeah. They were amazing. They were amazing.
4: You played Gwen, of course, on The King of Kensington. I was so surprised in preparing this. I mean, The King of Kensington has left such an indelible mark on Canadian pop culture, but it only ran from 1978 to 1980.
18: Is that right?
4: Yeah, it was not with us for a very long time.
18: I think there were four seasons.
4: Yeah.
18: And interesting, I'll tell you a little story. I did the pilot for King of Kensington with an actor from New York named Paul Hecht. The producer, it didn't go for a while, and they brought it back with Al Waxman. And the producer took Al to a show that I was doing with Fiona Reid in The Teller's Cage. And he said, "That's your Gwen." And he said, "I like the other girl better." So they picked Fiona, who was my roommate. Which,
19: oh,
18: yeah, and I was very happy for her. I was able to find other work, but they cast me finally in the final year. They cast me in the final year, and I had a ball. And I think they liked me very much, and they were going to write a series for me about this gal who was like running a community center, but I got pregnant with my second child. And I said, well, can I do it pregnant? And they said, no, I don't think so.
19: Really? They couldn't have you carry a laundry basket
18: yeah,
19: around?
18: Yeah, I know. Because I thought it would have been cool.
19: Yeah.
18: You know what I mean? It's been done. So I lost that show. And that became Grace Under Fire. No, not Grace Under Fire. Oh, that was an LA show that I didn't get.
19: Oh, goodness. Well, I mean, so much of talking about this production of Godspell is about chance and happenstance. So I think
18: yes.
19: people are always fascinated by, like, the role that you didn't get, or the role that mm-hmm. somebody else didn't get because they preferred you. I mean, that's just one of the dynamics of creating this entertainment.
18: Yes, and you just have to go with the flow. You yeah. know what I mean? There's no time to be bitter, and just go with the flow. Like, I always thought, that million-dollar contract is just around the corner. It's never come, but you never know.
19: You mentioned having a family and having kids.
18: Yeah.
19: So you chose Toronto.
18: Yes.
19: And a lot of the other guys went to L.A. Many of them have come back, or at the very least have summer places here.
18: That's right. Marty and I have a cottage in Muskoka.
19: Yeah.
18: That's when we get together.
19: And at the risk of asking almost like a psychologist question, but do you have any regrets about not going to L.A.?
18: You know what? No. No, because I'm so grateful for the career I had in Canada. I never made any money. I was never rich, but just enough to get by. You know what I mean? We talk about Canadian actors will never be wealthy. Some people had to go to L.A. Like Marty had to go to L.A. I'm really, really happy he did. And I'm happy that Eugene went to L.A. And Gilda was American anyway. Andrew was an American. They just took off. And I understand that, because there wasn't enough work up here.
19: Yeah.
18: I mean, after SCTV, there just wasn't enough work up here.
19: One of the wonderful things about all of you is, I mean, those of you who are still with us, but you're still working. I mean,
18: yeah.
19: When people argue that it's tougher as a woman ages to get work, I mean, Andrea Martin, you, much lamented Catherine O'Hara.
18: Yeah,
19: but,
18: God.
19: I mean, some of her finest work were her final years of working.
18: Absolutely. I mean, she had so much more to offer, and she was aging beautifully. I don't even like to say the word aging. She was just becoming more and more beautiful. There are lean years mm-hmm. For a woman in the business, and they're like sort of 40 to 50. And I said to my agent, send me out for a 75-year-old. And she said, are you sure? I said, yes. And then I started getting a lot of work.
19: Really?
18: Isn't that interesting? Because they said, well, God, she can learn her lines and everything. You know what I mean? So, like, I read kind of elderly anyway on camera, so people were... They were comfortable with me being like an older woman, 75, and a funny old lady.
19: The occasion of your visit, of course, is the documentary You Had to Be There about this production of Godspell. And one of the sad things is there's no original footage.
18: I know. It is very sad. It's so sad. Well, who would have thought to film it? We were just a stage show. Nobody thought that this was like an iconic happening, and they didn't film it. There's a little bit of footage, but Nick Davis, the director, did a brilliant job of bringing you in there. You know what I mean? He uses animation and people talking, and there's a little bit of footage, though. Isn't there? Have you seen it?
19: I haven't seen it yet.
18: Yeah, there's a tiny bit of footage.
19: Okay.
18: And Marty illegally taped it.
19: Oh, really?
18: Thank God, yeah. So there was audio.
19: There's bootleg.
18: Yeah, there's bootleg, yeah. Yeah. And apparently Andrea was going back to the backstage where the microphone was, and singing into the microphone. Yeah.
19: Thanks so much. What a pleasure.
18: Oh, thank you.
19: Jane Eastwood features in the new documentary, You Had to Be There. Coming up, Mary Berg likes the good things in life, but she also likes to keep it simple.
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2: Still trouble on the eastbound 401 Collector's Pass in Leslie. A crash in the right lane. Another crash in the eastbound Collector right to the 404 and DVP in the right lane. So anticipate some delays here. Lawrence is still closed east of Scarborough Golf Club after a collision here. Another crash in Scarborough closing northbound Markham Road past Milner and downtown. 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
19: Mary Berg occupies a unique position in the pop culture universe, part Oprah, part Martha Stewart, and all with a great big smile. Her latest cookbook is titled Mary's Comfort Classics. What an absolute joy to say good morning to Mary Berg. She's live in studio with a very beautiful new cookbook. It's nice to meet you.
20: It's so nice meeting you. Thank you so much for having me.
19: Okay, so most cookbooks have a certain theme, and yours is Comfort Classics is the title, but also it's not that they're simple, but they're not the kind of recipes that you're going to have to spend 5 hours on.
20: There is, in my opinion, nothing comforting about spending 5 hours on a recipe. To be honest, on a Sunday, I do sometimes like doing that, or if it's a special occasion, but most nights of the week, the most comforting food is something you can get on the table easy, and by the end of the recipe, you don't hate me as the recipe writer.
19: Okay, so give me a feel for sort of the through line, if there is one, of the recipes in this particular book.
20: Yeah, I think this book has actually kind of been in the works or been in my mind for probably over 10 years. Comfort food is always something that I've loved to make, and for me, comfort food isn't just mac and cheese and bready things and chocolatey things. There are those recipes in this book, but it's also food that is simple to get on the table and makes you feel good from start to finish, from shopping, from looking in your pantry, to cooking the food, to actually eating the food. And that was something I wanted to bring into this book, is kind of encapsulate what comfort is and how food can be comforting from start to finish.
19: Okay, so Joe Cristiano, who produces the show, who you've no doubt met, put a ribbon in... at the Tall and Tasty Cake. He says, basically, this is how to make a deep and delicious cake
20: 1,000%
19: on your own.
20: Yes, 1,000%. I mean, I feel like every Canadian has such a nostalgic memory of deep and delicious cakes. I
19: we
20: mean,
19: weren't
20: I
19: allowed to have desserts as kids.
20: Okay, I grew up in like, my mom let us put sugar in our sugar cereal. So I had a chaotic household. But deep and delicious, like it's one of those things. It's so iconic. It's so Canadian. And for me, I always loved the marble variety. So this is actually a marble cake, which is way easier to make than I first thought. And it's got that classic kind of piped icing that's soft and beautiful. There's sour cream in there. It's really delicious. And again, for me, a lot of comfort food also tugs on nostalgic heartstrings.
19: The start of your culinary career was at a very young age, basically cooking for your siblings, right?
20: Yeah.
19: And your mom.
20: Yeah. When I was a kid, my dad passed away when I was young. And I saw how relieved my mom was when people brought over like laundry baskets full of casseroles and basically just starch and cheese. And that's kind of when I started realizing how taking the prep of food off someone's plate or helping someone get dinner on the table really kind of fills their plate. And then when I was about 12, I took over cooking for my family. My mom hates cooking because she doesn't like mess. And there's an inherent mess to cooking. So she quickly relinquished that role to me, and I've been cooking for my family ever since.
19: Do you think a lot of people are somewhat fearful about trying to cook on their own? Because I grew up in a household where we were not taught to cook, mm-hmm. and my aunt and uncle were 1970s style foodies mm-hmm. who were total snobs. So I didn't start cooking until my mid-20s.
20: Really? Yeah. I genuinely do think that there's a fear, and I think it's partially that people are scared of messing up. Like, it's always scary to do something and think, oh, I actually don't know how to do this. What if I mess up? This is a reason why I will never try downhill skiing. In my head, I can do it. In real life, I probably can't. But with cooking, I truly believe there's no such thing as messing up. It's just a lesson. You learn, oh, don't cook your onions on high heat constantly because it's going to burn. Add your garlic a little later so it doesn't get that acrid burnt garlic flavor. There's so many ways. Or even if you are burning your onions, add a splash of water. There's always a lesson to learn. And worst comes to worst, if you really mess up, you can always order a pizza and try again tomorrow.
19: Do you still identify as a pescatarian?
20: No, I've been eating meat for the last couple years.
19: Okay.
20: Because I'm now a judge on MasterChef Canada, but occasionally. But I've always cooked meat. I've just didn't eat it for probably about, 16 years, 17?
19: Yeah. Pescatarian is somebody who favors fish.
20: Fish. But I do love fish. I always liked fishing, too, so I couldn't rationalize it in my head.
19: But you're not like Anthony Bourdain, that you loathe vegans and vegetarians.
20: No, you know what? I'm rewatching his shows right now, and I was like, this guy hates them. But I'm very much to each their own. Eat whatever makes you feel good, and that's what comfort food's all about.
19: You always seem to be relentlessly happy. Are you relentlessly happy?
20: I think I'm a pretty cheerful person. I think I'm very much a glass half full.
19: Of what?
20: I mean, that's a great question there. but I think life is really hard. Cooking doesn't have to be. And getting to share food with people in any way that I can makes me really happy. And I'm so glad I get to do that with books and shows.
19: Thanks for dropping in. Good
20: Thanks
19: to see
20: for
19: you.
20: Having me.
19: And Mary Berg's newest recipe book is called Mary's Comfort Classics, Food to Fill Your Plate. It's a show that started in Japan. Kids turned loose to accomplish tasks at an age where most parents wouldn't allow them to be unsupervised in the next room. Colin Mockery is here to talk about Old Enough.
0: A couple of weeks ago, we were talking about a story of a woman who allowed her 5-year-old to leave the house and walk to a pond where he likes to collect feathers. And people said, a 5-year-old unsupervised? Are you mad? Well, that actually is the premise of a show called Old Enough, which is coming back for a third season. And Colin Mockery is the host, and he joins us now. Good morning, Colin.
1: Good morning. How are you?
0: I'm okay. So I explained roughly the premise, but I wonder if you can give us a better impression of what this show is about.
1: No, yeah, you got it. it's basically kids from 3-year-olds to 5-year-olds who get their first taste of independence and are sent out to do some sort of chore. It could be as simple as just going to the store, picking up some groceries, and then it sometimes it gets a little more complicated where they have to pick up groceries, then some dry cleaning, then they have to work 5 hours in a Wendy's. It's very it's fascinating, and it's there's a sense of adventure as they go off into the wilderness to do this, but there's also this incredible innocence of watching these kids deal with, you know, the everyday things we deal with, but it's their first time, and there's an excitement there.
0: Okay, and one of the aspects of the show is they're not unsupervised. I mean, nobody's accompanying them, but there's like a spotter on every street corner, right?
1: Yeah, they're pretty safe. There's a, obviously there's a crew following them at all times. The people that they're going to complete their chores with, they've sort of been told, don't be worried when this three-year-old walks in asking for something. So they're in a very safe environment.
0: Okay, you're a dad. I mean, obviously your kids are adults now, but I mean, does it surprise you how successful some of these kids are at their tasks?
1: It is. I mean, they do the things that we do, sort of, where you get distracted for a little bit, but whereas we get distracted by bigger things, they get distracted by a leaf on the sidewalk, or that's the beauty of it. It's they're still children who get excited about things children get excited about. So the fact that they can sort of, all right, deal with that and then focus on actually what they have to do and get through it, it's fascinating.
0: I always wonder when I'm watching The Amazing Race how they come up with the challenges that they have for contestants. So I wonder, what's the process for coming up with the tasks that these kids get? Because obviously you got to be a bit inventive. It can't always be going to the grocery store.
1: Yeah, I think they talk to the parents, figure out exactly what they can handle. I mean, it does go from simple things as to, you know, getting groceries. But this season, there's one where someone has to go on the TTC and make their way to somewhere else. And I think both the parents and the producers, they all come together and figure out exactly how we can make this the safest and yet still watchable television.
0: And gosh, Colin, even I don't want to be on the TTC.
1: Well, I know. I can't say anything.
0: Do things ever come undone in these tasks, these voyages?
1: Oh, sure. And especially I find the ones where it's like a brother and sister or a couple of brothers. There's that hierarchy of the older one trying to keep it together and the younger one basically just screwing up. It's like every successful comedy act ever. So that makes it exciting too, seeing not only having to deal with the project at hand, but dealing with the people you have to work with. You know, it really is a small microcosm of what we go through every day with life.
0: Okay, well, and I'm wondering, what do you think we learn about the nature of childhood and the nature of parenting from this show?
1: I think we learn we can give our kids a little more credit than we sometimes do. I know we were very protective of our child growing up. I mean, we have a different, this show started in Japan, and there's a very different culture between Japan and Canada. They are more willing to give their kids more responsibility than we are. We're very protective. But watching this show, you say, no, they can do this. We just have to give them a little trust. And yes, they're going to screw up sometimes, as we do. And from that, they can learn. And next time, it'll be better.
0: And next is factory work, right?
1: Well, I tell you, that's what we're all heading for. I mean, I've read the books. I know how dystopian cultures work. So I'm working on my burger flipping.
0: Colin, thanks a lot. Hi to Deb.
1: Hi.
0: That's comedy legend and narrator on Old Enough, which appears on TVO, and you can see it online. That's Colin Mochrie. Coming up, of all the music awards we hand out in Canada, there is one singer-songwriters covet the most.
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4: Crash problems ongoing on this relatively quiet Thanksgiving morning drive. The eastbound 401 collector's pass less the exit in the right lane. Another crash in the eastbound collector ramp to the 404 in DVP with the right lane blocked. Looking at the city streets, northbound Markham Road's block past Milner for a crash. Also downtown, troubles at Bathurst and King. 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
0: The Canadian Songwriters Hall of Fame annually recognizes the best in Canadian songwriting. This year they honored The Tragically Hip, Feist, Loverboy, and my next guest, Roch Voisin. Based in Quebec for most of his life, he has found fame and sold millions of records, especially in the U.S. and France. He joined me to talk about why this prize is special.
19: The unmistakable voice of Roch Voisin. And Roch Voisin is here in studio. It's nice to see you.
8: Thank you. Nice to be here.
19: I actually just wanted to segue for a second because it is Dolly Parton Day. We were just listening to a little bit of it, and there's considerable overlap when you consider that both of you are songwriters with a very distinctive style, but also a certain degree of flexibility to go back and forth. I mean, she walked the rail between country and pop, and somehow country didn't punish her for it.
8: No, it's a good, like I walked the between French and English. I made a whole career of this, actually, for the past 40 years. I mean, the first 30 years of that career, we produced a French record and then an English record, and we went from one to the other. You know, it was almost a method. You know, I almost had my own method of doing things.
19: When you're writing, though, I mean, do you decide ahead of time this one's going to be written in French, or is it because a phrase comes to mind?
8: Well, early on, everything was written in English. And then I would sit with co-songwriters. I started with people in Quebec early on because the first record came out in Quebec. And then I had a chance to write with songwriters in France also. They would help me to not translate, I would say adapt songs because you... Most of the time, you don't tell the same story, believe it or not. The song, the original song in English doesn't talk about the same thing necessarily in French. And then, like I said, we had a method. I had a good buddy of mine back then, Yves Descaries, his name is, a guy from Montreal, and he became an expert out of taking an English tune and making it sound right in French. The languages are very different. The accent tonique are very different. They're not a lot more open vowels in English than in French. So you need a method, and we sort of had one, and we were cheating once in a while. I mean, sometimes it's just frankly impossible to make it sound. You need a lot more words to explain stuff in French that you would do in English. We don't have idioms. We don't have that kind of stuff. We got pretty good at it after a while.
19: The occasion of your visit here is that you're being inducted into the Canadian Songwriters Hall of Fame.
8: Yes.
19: You're in pretty good company, including a guy you're planning on paying tribute to, but yeah. We'll talk about that in a minute. The question I always ask a singer-songwriter when they're inducted, is this particular honor different to you from others, like winning a Juno or something like that?
8: Oh, yes, yeah. It is. It is. For me, it is because, you know, I had a whole different life before I went into music.
19: And you were going to be a hockey player.
8: I wanted to be a hockey player, but I was also in college. I attended Ottawa U. I was in physiotherapy program. I was going to go into med school. I mean, my life was pretty well set up. And they were kind of harassing me in Montreal. Why don't you come over and we'll try for real? And I said, okay, if there's one condition, is if I go down there, I want to be singing my own songs. I don't want people to write songs for me, with me, okay? But I was pretty adamant about this. And so the one single reason why I went to show business and sing, it was because I could write songs, and those were the ones that I wanted to sing. And they said, okay, they trusted me, they gave me my big chance, and it, sure enough, first big hit I had was one of my own tunes.
0: It was like a rocket ship, though. I mean, Hélène, yeah. You were 23?
8: 26,
0: okay.
8: Yeah. I was kind of a late bloomer. I mean, the kids nowadays, I mean, they're singers at 14, 15, and now I had almost a whole life before doing this, and that was very important. So to be honored with the singer-songwriters or songwriters award this weekend, for me is like, wow, it's really a blast. It's the first one in 40 years. I mean, like you said, I've had all sorts of, you know, Junos and whatever, but this for me is really, really, really touching.
0: Well, it's the same answer I've got from so many musicians, which is they love winning awards, but there's something very personal about it being for their songwriting.
8: Yes, that's the reason why I'm here. You know, initially, reason why I'm doing this. So to be honored for that, it's just, wow.
0: You're doing something called the Lightfoot Sessions.
8: Yes.
0: And Gordon Lightfoot, of course, is in the singer-songwriter or the Songwriter Hall of Fame. Tell me about this project.
8: Well, actually, I've always been a Gordon Lightfoot fan. First record I ever bought. I was trying to sing like him when I was a kid. Obviously been following his career. I had a chance to actually meet him at his house. I was a real fan. And when Mr. Lightfoot passed, we knew he was not feeling very well. And I told my manager, Mario in Montreal, I said, if they're ever doing something about it, you know, I want to be part of this, you know. And it was... I'm telling you, it's really important for me. And they didn't do much, unfortunately. And so I said, well, what the hell? I'll do it alone. I'll just do it by myself. So we went in the studio with a couple of my buddy musicians, and we did demos because I wanted to make sure it was going to sound all right. It's not like one of the, you know, it was quite important for me. So this whole process, you know, doing demos, listening, finding partners in this venture, and eventually, you know, it sounded not half bad. So we decided also to go on tour with this. So we'll be on tour in November. We'll be touring the whole country. And what I'll be doing is mixing Mr. Lightfoot's songs with mine. That I'm a bit scared, you know.
0: Really?
8: I'm a bit scared. But, you know, that's just me, you know. And then people say, no, people know your songs also, you know, it'll be just fine. You'll go from one to the other and try to put all that together. But it's quite exciting. It's quite exciting. And the first record's
0: out. You're
8: going
0: to be acoustic, right, with guitar?
8: Yes, we'll be pretty much acoustic. I mean, we have the four of us play guitars, and we also have one that plays fiddle. There's a lady on the band plays fiddle and sings really, really well. And so it'll be quite interesting because, as you know, some of the songs are quite long and have quite, you know, like if you think of the wreck of the Edmund Fitzgerald, for instance, or
0: the Canadian Railway.
8: Yeah. I mean, then say, okay, there's four of us, man. We got to do this the right way. Yeah. And it's working out pretty good. It's going to be, I'm really excited about this.
0: One last question for you. Tomorrow night's ceremonies at Massey Hall. And that's kind of the house that Gord built.
8: Absolutely.
0: And I often feel like when you walk around backstage at Massey Hall, you're going to run into the ghosts of Ella Fitzgerald, Gordon Lightfoot, and everybody else.
8: Yeah, absolutely. Yeah, I've played Massey Hall many times.
0: Yes.
8: I haven't played the new Massey Hall.
19: It's spectacular.
8: But actually, it's not true. 2 years ago, I was here for a Christmas special, Andy Kim's Christmas special, and I did sing a couple tunes in the new room, and it's just beautiful. We'll be back in we will definitely be in that room next year.
19: It is special.
8: Yes, yes.
19: Congratulations.
8: Thank you very much.
19: Thank you for popping in this morning.
8: Thank you.
19: Rock Voisin will be honored with the Canadian Songwriters Hall of Fame induction.
6: That's one of the newest inductees into the Songwriters Hall of Fame, Rock Voisin.
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4: Problems gone from the eastbound 401 Collector's Pass Leslie, but on the eastbound Collector back to the 404 and DVP, we're looking at it for a crash

0: Today is Thanksgiving Monday, and it's more critical than ever to support those in need. We'll take a look at how you can help. Second Harvest dealing with more vandalism as parts were stolen from 7 trucks. The second time they've been hit this year. One woman has died in hospital, 2 treated for injuries in a collision in the area of Lawrence East and Scarborough Golf Club Road yesterday evening. It's 7 o'clock, 15 degrees. This is Toronto's breaking news, CP24. Hello, I'm Melissa Duggan. Several Second Harvest food trucks are out of service over this Thanksgiving weekend after allegedly being vandalized at their Etobicoke facility. Security footage captured around midnight Saturday shows the moment that the suspects approached the vehicles from the parking lot of Second Harvest, located at 120 the East Mall, north of the Queensway. The food rescue organization says the suspects removed parts of the exhaust system and stole the catalytic converter. Toronto police are aware of the incident. They are looking into the matter.
1: The timing is horrible. We work 7 days a week. We have trucks on the road. And so fortunately, we had a few today that we could use. But what happens on Tuesday, we don't know. It's really hard to rent that many trucks all at once. And truly, we don't have the money to be renting all these trucks. Everything is more expensive right now. And so this is a time of year. I mean, it's always a time of year that people need food. Don't get me wrong. But this is just extra devastating, like over Thanksgiving weekend.
0: In a statement to CP24, the CEO of Second Harvest says in part, these trucks are a lifeline for our community. Second Harvest delivers rescue food directly to more than 300 nonprofit organizations across Toronto, helping them feed people who are struggling to put food on the table. With 7 trucks off the road, those deliveries will be directly impacted at a time when the need for food support is already overwhelming. This is not the first time that Second Harvest trucks have been the subject of vandalism. Back on New Year's Day, 4 vehicles were damaged when suspects entered the Etobicoke facility and, according to Second Harvest, poured water into some of the truck's gas tanks. Now, if you need to run errands or find some missing pieces for Thanksgiving dinner, here's a look at what's open and what's closed. Most grocery stores will be closed today, as well as the LCBO, banks and government offices. Toronto Public Library branches are closed as well. As for what's open, most attractions are operating, and Canada's Wonderland will be open today for the first time on this holiday Monday ever. Some malls, including the Eden Centre, Square One, Pacific Mall and Vaughan Mills, will also be open. Planning on taking the GO train today? Well, you'll need to keep this in mind. Trains are running on a Saturday schedule. For revised times, it's best to check out the Metrolinx website for any adjustments there. One person is dead, 2 others in hospital after a serious crash in Scarborough. It happened just before 10 o'clock last night near Scarborough Golf Club Road in Lawrence. Toronto police say 2 vehicles collided. One woman died in hospital while 2 men are in hospital with non-life-threatening injuries. No names or ages have been released. A suspect wanted in a stabbing in Brampton that left one person badly hurt has surrendered to police. Peel officers say 35-year-old Vimal Mohan has been charged with attempted murder and aggravated assault in connection to the stabbing on October 7th. The victim was taken to hospital with serious injuries. The investigation is ongoing. A Toronto man is facing sexual assault and indecent act charges after being arrested. 28-year-old Adebayo Maoli is accused of exposing himself to 2 people on the subway at King Station back on the 1st of September. He's also accused of exposing himself to 1 person on the subway at College Station on the 3rd of this month. Police are concerned there may be other victims. Anyone with information can call police or Crime Stoppers. A Toronto man has been arrested after allegedly exposing himself to several victims on board the subway, as we just mentioned there. This investigation still underway at this point. Toronto police have released images of a suspect wanted in a North York mischief investigation. Police are trying to identify this man in connection to an indecent act at the beginning of August. It's alleged the suspect approached a commercial building near Finch and Weston Road and spray painted a symbol on the window of the business. Anyone with information is urged to come forward. A Toronto police officer who fired beanbag

0: bag rounds at a man armed with a fork during an incident at a hospital in June won't be charged. The Special Investigations Unit says a 26-year-old man suffered a mental health crisis brandishing the fork and followed at least two people at Scarborough Centenary Hospital. A police officer fired two beanbag rounds at the man after security guards were unable to get him to drop the fork. He suffered a fractured sternum. The SIU's director says he's satisfied the officer used lawful force. Police want your help to find a man wanted for an attack near Yonge Street on Saturday. They're looking for this person. Police allege he attacked someone who was taking part in a demonstration Saturday near Yonge and Grosvenor. The accused allegedly attacked the victim from behind, punched them in the head, with the victim falling, injuring their face, rather, and leg. The suspect is described as being about 5 feet, 5 inches tall, wore a gray jacket, and had a black backpack. Call police or Crime Stoppers with any information. Two people have died after a plane crash near Fergus in the Guelph area Friday morning. OPP say the small aircraft went down around 9:30 a.m. into a field and caught fire near an intersection between the township of Fergus and Arthur. Both people aboard the plane were pronounced dead at the scene. The Transportation Safety Board of Canada identified the aircraft as an amateur-built Skybolt biplane. The cause of the crash has not been released. It's 7:06, 15 degrees on your Monday morning. This is Toronto's breaking news, CP24. We're going to have a look at Toronto's top stories next.
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0: here's a look at some of the top stories we're following this holiday Monday. Today is Thanksgiving Monday, and more critical than ever to support those in need. We'll tell you how you can help coming up. A Second Harvest dealing with more vandalism as parts were stolen from 7 trucks, the second time they've been hit this year. One woman has died in hospital, 2 others treated for injuries after a collision in the area of Lawrence East and Scarborough Golf Club Road yesterday evening. Stay with CP24 for more on these stories. For more details, head to cp24.com and the CP24 app. A couple is issuing a warning to Via Rail customers about a booking scam that could have easily gone unnoticed. They bought a real train ticket but were overcharged, and someone else was pocketing the extra cash. CTV's Travis Fortnum has a story.
1: A simple train trip from Windsor to London took an unexpected turn when Greg Atherton's wife searched online for Via Rail's phone number.
2: She was searching Google. She saw it, and she said, okay, well, this looks fine.
1: She got a real ticket, but Atherton says the $82 fare cost them $120, and that wasn't the only charge.
2: So there was a ticket charge on there, and then there was another charge for $72.
1: The explanation, when she tried booking her return trip.
2: What got us suspicious was he said to her, well, we have to charge you $50 US. And she asked why. And she said it was for the tariffs. So she said, oh, no, I'm going to cancel. And he said, you can't cancel now, but she did anyways.
1: But their bank said that $72 charge was for a hotel in Wisconsin. So they went straight to Via Rail.
2: I started investigating, and We called Via Rail. They said, no, that's not the website.
1: Greg drove to pick his wife up in London. They reported the incident to police and contacted their bank.
2: When you're older, you trust people. And now we're just like, we don't trust websites. We don't trust this anymore.
3: Criminals are increasingly using techniques to ensure that their non-legitimate websites and resources show up at the top of a search. They're gaming the system so that legitimate sources are shared further down. So we owe it to ourselves to do really good research. In other words, don't just do one search, do multiple.
1: Atherton says the institutions involved, Via Rail and his bank, were both very helpful, and they got their money back for the unused ticket. Now, a warning for other travelers.
2: Be careful when you're surfing the web. Be careful you have the true website, and hopefully it never happens to them.
1: Travis Fortnum, CTV News.
0: Some Ontario students say they may have to drop out after the province froze financial aid payments at private career colleges. The government says it's investigating possible misuse of public money, but students say their futures are now in limbo. CTV's Kamal Karamali has more.
4: At this Toronto college alone, roughly 400 students now face uncertainty on how they're going to pay their tuition after the province froze their student aid payments.
5: Well, actually, I'm like literally in a hard position now because like that's what I was depending on was to, you know, to survive for the few months that I'm actually in school here.
4: The freeze affects thousands of students at private career colleges across Ontario, including those training for jobs in healthcare and early childhood education. The province paused payments through the Ontario Student Assistance Program, or OSAP, after an audit flagged possible misuse of public money. Among the concerns, whether students were actually enrolled and participating in their courses and unusual patterns in applications for aid. The matter has been now referred to provincial police. The government says it can't yet rule out wider problems, so it's frozen payments across the private sector while the review continues. In a statement to CTV News, a spokesperson for Ontario's colleges and universities minister says the pause is about holding bad actors accountable and that the government is working quickly to develop options for low-interest third-party loans.
6: This pause has a huge domino effect, and in a nursing home, in the hospital, in the clinics, they're not going to have as many graduates going into the workforce.
4: Now, ongoing concern over the ripple effect in an industry that's already desperately in need of healthcare workers. Kamal Karamali, CTV News, Toronto.
0: It's 7:15, 14 degrees. This is Toronto's breaking news, CP24. Still ahead, there's plenty of fall fun in store for this Thanksgiving holiday Monday. We'll take a look at some of those events coming up next.

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1: Cleanup continues after a collision on the eastbound 401 collector right to the 404 in DVP. So watch out for crews that are still there in the right lane. Watch out for the flashing lights as you pass by. And still trouble at the east end with a closure northbound Markham Road past Milner. This is blocked because of a crash. And of course, you can use McCowan instead. Toronto's election day is October 26th. 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I'm Miles Marcus. 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

0: Black communities to express identity and culture. Now the AGO is exploring more than a century of that history through style in Sunday Best. CTV's Carol Charles got a sneak peek at the collection.
1: What we wear can say a lot about who we are. And for Black communities, fashion has often been about more than just clothes. It's been a way to express identity, pride, and place.
2: These are my dresses that my dad brought home for me one day when I was about 13.
1: That memory has stayed with fashion historian Linda Carter, who is now sharing pieces of her family's history through the clothes they wore.
2: I have my grandmother's outfit from like 1926. I have my mother's clothes also from that time.
1: Carter's pieces are part of Sunday Best, the Art Gallery of Ontario's new exhibition, bringing together more than 50 garments, along with photographs, paintings, accessories, and time-based media.
3: In every single era that the show explores, throughout the 20s and 30s, into the 50s and 60s, 80s and 90s, and even now, this sense of showing up to a moment dressed in our best selves is something that is incredibly important to Black experiences.
1: The exhibition begins in the 1880s, when dressing your best could carry a deeper meaning. For Black communities facing discrimination, clothing could be a way to push back against stereotypes and express dignity, success, and self-confidence.
3: There was always a perception of Blackness as being degenerate, as being unschooled, as being something that is not worthy of attention. And I think to dress in one's best self was first and foremost a reminder for us of who we were and who we are.
1: And as people emigrated around the world in generations, they carried those traditions with them while adding their own ideas and influences. For Ghanaian designer Spencer Badu, that connection to family is still part of the creative process.
4: Our knit shirt, really reimagining a shirt and a tie, very emblematic of this theme of Sunday's Best, something that I saw my dad and my brother wear, and trying to ultimately create something that felt modern.
1: Different generations may put their own spin on what they wear, but the meaning behind it can remain the same.
2: I think it's a perfect way to preserve our history, and also so you'll see it in the living clothes.
1: Sunday Best will open to the public on October 13th. Carol Charles, CTV News.
0: Pumpkin Fest has returned for another Thanksgiving long weekend. The 11th annual event is back at Downsview Park. It's become a Thanksgiving tradition for thousands of Toronto families. You can find all things pumpkin here, including pumpkin picking. You could also check out carnival rides, games, food, and family activities.
5: We've been enjoying the Pumpkin Fest. It's like my annual ritual coming with my kids since she was born. I love it too.
6: I think the food is great as well. So all in all, it's pretty great and gives us a good getaway.
7: I love it. I love the Pumpkin Fest. I think it's super fun. It's good for the kids. I love it.
8: It's actually really nice, to like the games, the food, and also the colors of the fall. Like, I really like it. And more this, like, this Peter's, like the pumpkin patch, like this one, I really like it.
0: Pumpkin Fest runs right through to 8 p.m. tonight. Looks like a gorgeous day to check out these festivals. Another one, Norwood Fair, it is in full swing this weekend, kicking off a Thanksgiving tradition that dates back more than 150 years. The fair has been held in Norwood since 1868, making it one of Ontario's oldest agricultural fairs. Thousands of people took part in agricultural exhibits, competitions, midway rides, and family activities, and the fair continues through today. Well, a sight to behold in Nova Scotia as some unusual vessels took to the water. Have a look. Plenty of people with paddles in hand jumping into gigantic gourds for the annual Pumpkin Regatta in Windsor. A community tradition since 1999, the event always draws a big crowd. Well, here's something that can make your Thanksgiving even better. $85 million. That's the amount the Lotto Max jackpot has reached. The popular lottery saw no jackpot winner in Friday night's draw, pushing the top prize to a staggering $85 million. The previous jackpot record was $80.4 million. That was a prize that was split between two friends in London back in December. Lotomax announced in April that the jackpot could now reach $90 million, but so far the prize has always been claimed before approaching the new cap. You have until 10:30 p.m. tomorrow to get your ticket to enter into this draw. It is 7:25, 14 degrees. This is Toronto's breaking news, CP24, and good luck with those tickets. This is Toronto's breaking news. We'll have a look at your top stories coming up after the break.
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27: Crash cleared upon going on the eastbound 401 collector ramp to the 404 in DVP. Look up, crews still there in the right lane as the sun begins to rise. The rest of the major routes continue to move well for the Thanksgiving morning. Off the highways is a crash closing northbound Markham Road past Milner. You can still use McCowan to bypass this one. Toronto's election day is October 26th. 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I'm Miles Marcus. 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
0: It's Thanksgiving Monday, and more critical than ever to support those in need. We'll take a look at how you can help. Second Harvest dealing with more vandalism as parts were stolen from 7 trucks, the second time they've been hit this year. One woman has died in hospital, 2 others treated for injuries in a collision in the area of Lawrence East and Scarborough Golf Club Road yesterday evening. Happy Thanksgiving to you. It is 7:30, 14 degrees. This is Toronto's breaking news, CP24. Hello, I'm Melissa Duggan. Several Second Harvest food trucks are out of service right now over the Thanksgiving weekend after allegedly being vandalized at their Etobicoke facility. Security footage captured around midnight Saturday night shows the moment that the suspects approached the vehicles from the parking lot of Second Harvest, located at 120 the East Mall, north of the Queensway. The food rescue organization says that the suspects removed parts of the exhaust system and stole the catalytic converters. Toronto police are aware of the incident. They're looking into the matter.
1: The timing is horrible. We work 7 days a week. We have trucks on the road. And so fortunately, we had a few today that we could use. But what happens on Tuesday, we don't know. It's really hard to rent that many trucks all at once. And truly, we don't have the money to be renting all these trucks. Everything is more expensive right now. And so this is a time of year. I mean, it's always a time of year that people need food. Don't get me wrong. But this is just extra devastating, like over Thanksgiving weekend.
0: In a statement to CP24, the CEO of Second Harvest says in part, these trucks are a lifeline for our community. Second Harvest delivers rescued food directly to more than 300 nonprofit organizations across Toronto, helping them feed people who are struggling to put food on the table. With seven trucks off the road, those deliveries will be directly impacted at a time when the need for food support is already overwhelming. This is not the first time that Second Harvest trucks have been subjects of vandalism. Back on New Year's Day, four vehicles were damaged when suspects entered the Etobicoke facility and, according to Second Harvest, poured water into some of the truck's gas tanks. Well, if you need to run some errands or find a missing piece to your Thanksgiving dinner, here's a look at what is open, what is closed. Most grocery stores will be closed today, as well as the LCBO and banks and government offices. Toronto Public Library branches, they are closed as well. As for what's open, most attractions are operating. Canada's Wonderland will be open today for the first time on the holiday Monday. Some malls, including the Eden Centre, Square One, Pacific Mall, and Vaughan Mills, they have their doors open. If you're planning on taking GO trains today, you'll need to keep this in mind. Trains are running on a Saturday schedule. For revised times, it's best to check out the Metrolinx website for any adjustments. One person is dead. Two others are in hospital after a serious crash in Scarborough. It happened just before 10 o'clock last night near Scarborough Golf Club Road and Lawrence. Toronto police say two vehicles collided. One woman died in hospital. Two men are in hospital now with non-life-threatening injuries. No names or ages have been released. A suspect wanted in a stabbing in Brampton that left one person badly hurt has surrendered to police. Peel officers say 35-year-old Vimal Mohan has been charged with attempted murder and aggravated assault. This in connection to the stabbing on October 7th. The victim was taken to hospital with serious injuries. The investigation is ongoing. A Toronto man is facing sexual assault and indecent act charges after being arrested. 28-year-old Adebayo Maoli is accused of exposing himself to two people on the subway at King Station back on the 1st of September. He's also accused of exposing himself to one person on the subway at College Station on the 3rd of this month. Police are concerned there may be other victims. Anyone with information can call police or Crime Stoppers. Toronto police have released images of a suspect wanted in a North York mischief investigation. Police are trying to identify this man in connection to an incident at the beginning of August. It's alleged the suspect approached a commercial building near Finch and Weston Road and spray painted a symbol on the window of the business. Anyone with information is urged to come forward. A Toronto police officer who fired beanbag rounds at a man armed with a fork during an incident at a hospital in June will not be charged. The Special Investigations Unit says a 26-year-old man suffering a mental health crisis brandished the fork and followed at least two people at Scarborough Centenary Hospital. A police officer fired two beanbag rounds at the man after security guards were unable to get him to drop the fork. He suffered a fractured sternum. The SIU's director says he is satisfied the officer used lawful force. Police want your help in finding a man wanted for an attack near Young Street Saturday. They're looking for this person. Police allege he attacked someone who was taking part in a demonstration near Young and Grosvenor. The accused allegedly attacked the victim from behind, punched them in the head, with the victim falling and injuring their face and leg. The suspect is described as being about 5 feet, 5 inches tall, wearing a gray jacket and had a black backpack. Call police or Crime Stoppers with any information. Two people have died after a plane crash near Fergus in the Guelph area that happened Friday morning. OPP say the small aircraft went down around 9:30 a.m. into a field. It caught fire near an intersection between the township of Fergus and Arthur. Both people aboard the plane were pronounced dead at the scene. The Transportation Safety Board of Canada identified the aircraft as an amateur-built Skybolt biplane. The cause of the crash has not been released. It's 7:36, 14 degrees. This is Toronto's breaking news, CP24. We're going to have a look at Toronto's top stories next.

0: The Annex is one of Toronto's oldest neighborhoods. It has everything. Cozy coffee shops, cool old homes, culture, history, the buzz of Bloor, and it is just steps away from the University of Toronto. Philosopher's Walk is a hidden gem on the University of Toronto campus. It's got tree-lined paths, it's giving garden vibes, and it is just steps away from the Royal Conservatory of Music. It's a place you can come in the city that just brings you peace. And if you're into shoes, even a little bit, the Badishu Museum is exactly where you need to be. They have over 15,000 pairs of shoes, from ancient Greek sandals to the rise of sneaker culture. There's over 4,000 different types of shoes. Back in 1911, financier Sir Henry Pallett built his dream home, which happened to be Casa Loma, and it's right here in the heart of Toronto. Now it's one of Toronto's most iconic spots, perfect for exploring secret passageways. There are incredible views inside and outside. It's giving that little bit of royal fantasy. Oh, look, there's my throne. Oh, wait, there's my man. The Royal Ontario Museum is one of Canada's oldest museums. Get this, there are over 18 million artifacts and over 40 galleries. You have to come check it out. And yes, the Bat Cave is a fan favorite. It's definitely a spot you don't want to miss. Not there, not there. The Annex is the kind of neighborhood you can walk around, discover something new, and never get bored. So grab your walking shoes and a coffee and explore the Annex. For more information, you can visit our website.
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0: a look at some of the top stories we're following today. This is Thanksgiving Monday, and more critical than ever now to support those in need. 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Second Harvest dealing with more vandalism. Parts of their trucks were stolen the second time, and they've been hit this year. One woman has died in hospital, two others treated for injuries during a collision in the area of Lawrence East and Scarborough Golf Club Road. It happened yesterday evening. Stay with CP24 for more on these stories. For more details, head to our website, cp24.com, and the CP24 app. Another patient with a rare disease is coming forward saying the provincial government's new policy to deny funding to most out-of-country drugs could mean she could die. As CTV's John Woodward reports, the new drug is very expensive and soon she won't be able to pay for it herself.
1: There are dozens of loving cards on Holly Wardlow's mantle, support from friends and family who want to see her keep going.
2: It's very scary and it's very sad.
1: Wardlow was diagnosed with a rare liver cancer called an NRG1 fusion. Only about 5 Ontarians a year get it. Doctors told the University of Toronto anthropologist she could be dead in months.
2: If it grows any bigger, it could compromise liver function and then you'll die. It was shocking. I just couldn't believe it was happening to me.
1: But there was hope, a new drug called Bizengri. It's now shrinking her tumor. A few months more, doctors might be able to operate.
3: Patients have a much better quality of life than chemotherapy, and it's more effective than chemotherapy. So it's a really nice option.
1: The catch? It's extraordinarily expensive. At about $78,000 a month, Wardlow has spent around $500,000 and wiped out her savings.
2: We're running out. And I'm lucky. My parents have paid for a dose. My brother has paid for a dose.
1: She turned to Cancer Care Ontario's case-by-case review program, which says it was designed for unusual life-threatening cases like hers. She was denied. Ontario's health ministry pointed CTV News to a change in policy it made after losing a court battle with another patient seeking treatment in the United States, Alex Shred.
4: The new policy is designed to only fund drugs that have been approved countrywide. That wouldn't apply to Bizengri. It was approved under Health Canada's special access program just for Holly.
1: The province said allowing the old policy to continue could cost OHIP $5.2 billion each year and would create a backdoor for global pharmaceutical companies to avoid negotiating directly with the province to achieve more competitive pricing. That process requires the manufacturer, Partner Therapeutics, to start the approval process in Canada. But it said to CTV News its efforts are limited to the United States.
2: And I feel like the Ontario government just told me to just go die already. Because that's what it feels like.
1: Wardlow has turned to a GoFundMe, which has raised about $57,000 so far, almost enough for another month. John Woodward, CTV News.
0: Some Ontario students say they may have to drop out after the province froze financial aid payments at private career colleges. The government says it's investigating possible misuse of public money, but students say their futures are now in limbo. CTV's Kamal Karamali has more.
5: At this Toronto college alone, roughly 400 students now face uncertainty on how they're going to pay their tuition after the province froze their student aid payments.
6: Well, actually, I'm like literally in a hard position now because like that's what I was depending on was to, you know, to survive for the few months that I'm actually in school here.
5: The freeze affects thousands of students at private career colleges across Ontario, including those training for jobs in healthcare and early childhood education. The province paused payments through the Ontario Student Assistance Program, or OSAP, after an audit flagged possible misuse of public money. Among the concerns, whether students were actually enrolled and participating in their courses and unusual patterns in applications for aid. The matter has been now referred to provincial police. The government says it can't yet rule out wider problems, so it's frozen payments across the private sector while the review continues. In a statement to CTV News, a spokesperson for Ontario's colleges and universities minister says the pause is about holding bad actors accountable and that the government is working quickly to develop options for low-interest third-party loans.
7: This pause has a huge domino effect, and in a nursing home, in a hospital, in the clinics, they're not going to have as many graduates going into the workforce.
5: Now, ongoing concern over the ripple effect in an industry that's already desperately in need of healthcare workers. Kamal Karamali, CTV News, Toronto.
0: It's 7:45, 14 degrees. This is Toronto's breaking news, CP24 still ahead. And there's plenty of fall fun in store for the Thanksgiving weekend. We'll take a look at what's happening coming up next.

0: Denise Angus, and I'm the founder of Maddie's Place. Maddie's Place is a Toronto-based dog rescue. We also help out cats, but our primary focus are dogs. We just welcome dogs from Canada. We have such a huge overpopulation crisis right now in Canada and even right here in Ontario. So our sole focus are Canadian dogs and cats. We've been around since 2016. Our primary dogs that we intake are medical cases or often behavioral cases. So dogs that need a little added help that shelters or owners aren't able to assist with. So we can step in, rehab the dogs, and then make them adoptable.
1: Hey guys, I'm Matt. This is Troop, and he's my rescue dog. We've been together for 2 years. So I'm a pilot, infantry with the Canadian Armed Forces. I met Troop. I run a rescue called Tailwind Rescue. We partner with Maddie's Place. We got a call from a bunch of orange pilots that Troop was up in Moosonee, and he was eating gravel and rocks and playing in the mud. So in tandem with Maddie's Place, we did a joint rescue to bring him down from Moosonee. He wasn't in good shape. He had lost a lot of weight. The orange pilots did their best to befriend him and make sure he was comfortable up there, but he definitely needed to be moved to a better situation. There are so many dogs up in communities like Moosonee or Northern Winnipeg that need to be adopted. It's such an important thing that we need to do. And I think Troop is a testament to what adopting a dog can become. Maddie's Place has been a fundamental partner for me in adopting Troop, and along with the rescue. They are absolutely amazing. They care about the animals they rescue. They cared about Troop, and they were absolutely perfect for the adoption process. Denise, who runs Maddie's Place, she's an absolute saint, and she loves the animals she works with, and I could not recommend her more.
2: I'm Lisa Booth, and I am a volunteer with Maddie's Place for their pet food bank. Maddie's Place started their pet food bank in 2016, and it has expanded to the point now that we are covering even more pet parents in need. We've got the three volunteers going to select buildings in the east end of Toronto, servicing approximately 1,200 pets every month.
0: And this is what our Maddie's Place community looks like. Foster, adopt, and volunteer. Thanks for coming.
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4: No problems across the major routes. In fact, very quiet for this Thanksgiving morning, but we do have some long-term construction closing the northbound Stevenson right to the eastbound 401, so look out for that. Also, look out for ongoing troubles on the city streets. Northbound Markham Road's blocked past Milner after a crash. Try Altonus Lake McAllen. 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
0: Thanksgiving long weekend, now in its 11th year. It's happening at Downs View Park. It's become a Thanksgiving tradition for thousands of Toronto families. You can find all things pumpkin here, including pumpkin picking. There are also carnival rides, games, food, and family activities.
14: We've been enjoying the pumpkin fest. It's like my annual ritual coming with my kids since she was born. I love it too.
15: I think the food is great as well. So all in all, it's pretty great and gives us a good getaway.
16: I love it. I love the pumpkin patch. I think it's super fun. It's good for the kids. I love it.
17: It's actually really nice, to, like the games, the food, and also the colors of the fall. Like I really like it, and more this Peter's like the pumpkin patch, like this one. I really like it.
0: Pumpkin Fest runs through to 8 p.m. tonight. Norwood Fair, it's also in full swing this weekend, kicking off a Thanksgiving tradition that dates back more than 150 years. The fair has been held in Norwood since 1868, making it one of the oldest agricultural fairs in the province. Thousands of people taking in agricultural exhibits, competitions, midway rides, family activities, and the fair continues through Monday. Well, a sight to behold in Nova Scotia as some unusual vessels took to the water. Plenty of people with paddles in hand jumping into gigantic gourds aboard the annual Pumpkin Regatta in Windsor. A community tradition since 1999, the event always draws a big crowd. They are soft, furry, and cute, some of Europe's top rabbit athletes hopping into action at the European Rabbit Jumping Championship this weekend. Competitors from around the continent taking part in the competition involving racing through straight courses, leaping over high bars, and very cute while they do it. Here's something that can make your Thanksgiving even better. Better than those bunnies, $85 million. That's the amount the Lotto Max jackpot has reached. The popular lottery saw no jackpot winner in Friday night's draw, pushing the top prize to a staggering $85 million. The previous jackpot record was $80.4 million, a prize that was split between two friends in London back in December. Lotto Max announced in April that the jackpot could now reach $90 million. So far, though, the prize has always been claimed before approaching the new cap. You have until 10:30 p.m. tomorrow to pick up a ticket. It's 7:53, 14 degrees. This is Toronto's breaking news, CP24. Toronto's top stories up in a moment.

0: Listen, Toronto isn't always known for being easy on the wallet. 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Allen Gardens is the perfect spot for nature lovers looking for a peaceful retreat in the heart of the city. 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
13: Down to one big problem, and that's a crash off the highways. Northbound Markham Road remains blocked past Milner because of this crash. It's still getting cleaned up, so in the meantime, look for alternates to go northbound, including McCowan. Time for

0: treated for injuries in a collision in the area of Lawrence East and Scarborough Golf Club Road. It happened yesterday evening. The latest on the way. This is Toronto's breaking news, CP24. Hello, I'm Melissa Duggan. Thanks so much for being with us. Several Second Harvest food trucks are out of service over this Thanksgiving weekend after allegedly being vandalized at their Etobicoke facility. Security footage captured around midnight Saturday night shows the moments that the suspects approached the vehicle from the parking lot of Second Harvest, located at 120 the East Mall, north of the Queensway. The food rescue organization says the suspects removed parts of the exhaust system and stole the catalytic converters. Toronto police are aware of the incident. They're looking into the matter.
1: Those are just 300 in the city of Toronto. They're quite across Ontario. These trucks are used, and it'll have a huge impact because we can't use those trucks right now. There is a cost of about $70,000 to $80,000 to fix them, and we just don't have the money. It was a horrible thing to happen to a charity, and now we're looking at how do we increase our security, knowing that this is going to happen again. Like, they broke through the fence. I don't know how to stop this, and they were quick. They did it all in 4 minutes.
0: In a statement to CP24, the CEO of Second Harvest says in part, these trucks are a lifeline for our community. Second Harvest delivers rescued food directly to more than 300 nonprofit organizations across Toronto, helping them feed people who are struggling to put food on the table. With 7 trucks off the road, those deliveries will be directly impacted at a time when the need for food support is already overwhelming. This is not the first time that Second Harvest trucks have been the subject of vandalism. Back on New Year's Day, 4 vehicles were damaged when suspects entered the Etobicoke facility and, according to Second Harvest, poured water into some of the truck's gas tanks. Well, if you need to run some errands or find a missing piece for your Thanksgiving dinner, here's a look at what's open and closed today. Most grocery stores will be closed today. That's the same for LCBO, banks, government offices, Toronto Public Library branches. They are closed as well. As for what's open, most attractions are operating. Canada's Wonderland will be open today for the first time on a holiday Monday like this. Some malls, including the Eaton Centre, Square One, Pacific Mall, and Vaughan Mills, they too will be open. If you're planning on taking GO trains today, you'll need to keep this in mind. Trains are running on a Saturday schedule. For revised times, best to check out the Metrolinx website for any adjustments there. We're expecting to hear advance polling numbers for the municipal election tomorrow. That's because all advance voting is closed here in the GTA and around the province. Anyone who is voting by mail has to ensure that your information makes it to Toronto elections by Wednesday at noon. The next chance to cast a ballot will be on Election Day. That's set for October 26th. That's when polls are open at 10 a.m. and will close at 8 p.m. Ontario Provincial Police reminding drivers to make safe choices behind the wheel. The OPP teaming up with local police forces for Operation Impact. It's focusing on high-risk driving behaviors that contribute to serious crashes. Thanksgiving weekends have had the second highest number of fatalities among all of the long weekends. Last year alone, 13 people died on OPP-patrolled roads. Alcohol and drug use remain the leading factors. One person is dead. 2 others are in hospital after a serious crash in Scarborough. It happened last night. Our Andrew Brennan standing by with the latest. Andrew?
2: Yeah, Melissa, I know the OPP only covers provincial highways and roads outside of the city, for that matter, on top of it. We're here on Lawrence, just east of Scarborough Golf Club Road. And in terms of what impact this had, let's show you how damaging this was. This was supposedly cleaned up. You got pieces of a car that this is an entire light system still stuck around. You have pieces of plastic that may be from the back. I don't own a BMW. I couldn't say if that's from the front or back, but you have pieces of metal that are mangled, actually, even across the street on the north side of this street on Lawrence. There are pieces of car over there. And if we go this way, I know I said that this was supposedly cleaned up. You can see the sand is down. You can see indications of tire treads going up over onto the side here and clearly indicating a decent rate of speed here. Pieces, again, of car on the lawn. More pieces of car.

0: are on the lawn. Plastic, metal. And then if we come over here, again, more and more. And you can also see this. This is one of the things I wanted to be able to show as we got closer. There's actually even an Evans marker that's still here. Now, we do not know exactly what transpired in this collision between two vehicles, according to police, but it ultimately led to a female passenger dying. And as we're showing you this scene from earlier, again, this happening just before 10 o'clock last night, police telling us that they got that call at exactly 9:51. Right now, this is the last thing I wanted to be able to show from the damage done here. Ultimately, the biggest damage done, of course, is to the loss of life here. But you can see how fast at least one of these vehicles must have been going for a pole to have been knocked down onto the ground and dented at that. That's amazing to be able to see in such a horrible way. Now, we got the update about this becoming fatal confirmed overnight. There were two other drivers, both male, that were ultimately taken to hospital. Their injuries were told to be non-life threatening. But as I said before, Melissa, this clearly was a very violent collision. And ultimately, the biggest impact here ultimately is the loss of life for one female passenger who won't be celebrating Thanksgiving. Back to you.
1: Our Andrew Brennan giving us a look at the dramatic aftermath of that fatal collision. Andrew, thank you. A suspect wanted in a stabbing in Brampton that left one person badly hurt has surrendered to police. Peel officers say 35-year-old Vimal Mohan has been charged with attempted murder and aggravated assault. This in connection to the stabbing on October 7th. The victim was taken to hospital with serious injuries. The investigation is ongoing. A Toronto man faces sexual assault and indecent act charges after being arrested. 28-year-old Adebayo Maoli is accused of exposing himself to two people on the subway at King Station back on the 1st of September. He's also accused of exposing himself to one person on the subway at College Station on the 3rd of this month. Police are concerned there may be other victims. Anyone with information can call police or Crime Stoppers. Toronto police have released images of a suspect wanted in a North York mischief investigation. Police are trying to identify this man in connection to an incident at the beginning of August. It's alleged the suspect approached a commercial building near Finch and Weston Road and spray painted a symbol on the window of the business. Anyone with information is being urged to come forward. A Toronto police officer who fired beanbag rounds at a man armed with a fork during an incident at a hospital in June won't be charged. The Special Investigations Unit says a 26-year-old man suffered a mental health crisis, brandished the fork, and followed at least two people at Scarborough Centenary Hospital. A police officer fired two beanbag rounds at the man after security guards were unable to get him to drop the fork. He suffered a fractured sternum. The SIU's director says he is satisfied the officer used lawful force. Police want your help to find a man wanted for an attack near Yonge Street Saturday. They're looking for this person. Police allege he attacked someone who was taking part in a demonstration Saturday near Yonge Street. The accused allegedly attacked the victim from behind, punching them in the head, with the victim falling and injuring their face and leg. The suspect is described as being about 5 feet 5 inches tall, wearing a gray jacket and had a black backpack. Call police or Crime Stoppers with any information. This is Toronto's breaking news, CP24. We're going to have a look at Toronto's top stories next. Stay with us.

0: When the weather is nice, Ossington is the place to be. This is peak Toronto when it comes to neighborhoods. I mean, you can come here and check out the greatest coffee shops, trendy stores. You can support local, and it's the kind of place where you want to come for maybe an afternoon, and then all of a sudden, you're here the whole day. Let's go check it out. This stretch of Ossington has quite the history. From its early days as a horse trail that ran through the city's west end, it also played host to the training ground for Muhammad Ali with his famous fight against George Shivallo. And it's also home to one of the most infamous manhunts, where James Earl Ray hid out on this very street after assassinating Martin Luther King Jr. Today, that rich history blends in with all the action and energy on the street, making Ossington one of the best neighborhoods in the city. Over the last two decades, the Ossington neighborhood has transformed quite a bit, and it has seen some really great changes and a lot of growth. But one of the things you have to do when you come here is come to Bellwoods Brewery and grab one of their craft beers. They have non-alcoholic options as well if drinking is not your thing.
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0: Today is Thanksgiving Monday, and more critical than ever to support those in need. 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Second Harvest is dealing with more vandalism as parts were stolen from seven trucks, the second time they've been targeted this year. And one woman has died in hospital, two others treated for injuries after a collision in the area of Lawrence East and Scarborough Golf Club Road yesterday evening. Stay with CP24 for more on these stories. For more details, head to cp24.com and the CP24 app. A couple is issuing a warning to Via Rail customers about a booking scam that could have easily gone unnoticed. They bought a real train ticket but were overcharged, and someone else was pocketing the extra cash. CTV's Travis Fortnum has a story.
1: A simple train trip from Windsor to London took an unexpected turn when Greg Atherton's wife searched online for Via Rail's phone number.
2: She was searching Google. She saw it, and she said, okay, well, this looks fine.
1: She got a real ticket, but Atherton says the $82 fare cost them $120, and that wasn't the only charge.
2: So there was a ticket charge on there, and then there was another charge for $72.
1: The explanation when she tried booking her return trip?
2: What got us suspicious was he said to her, well, we have to charge you $50 US. And she asked why. She said it was for the tariffs. So she said, oh, no, I'm going to cancel. And he said, you can't cancel now, but she did anyways.
1: But their bank said that $72 charge was for a hotel in Wisconsin. So they went straight to Via Rail.
2: I started investigating, and We called Via Rail. They said, no, that's not the website.
1: Greg drove to pick his wife up in London. They reported the incident to police and contacted their bank.
2: When you get older, you trust people. And now we're just like, we don't trust websites. We don't trust this anymore.
3: Criminals are increasingly using techniques to ensure that their non-legitimate websites and resources show up at the top of a search. They're gaming the system so that legitimate sources are shared further down. So we owe it to ourselves to do really good research. In other words, don't just do one search, do multiple.
1: Atherton says the institutions involved, Via Rail and his bank, were both very helpful, and they got their money back for the unused ticket. Now, a warning for other travelers.
2: Be careful when you're surfing the web. Be careful you have the true website, and hopefully it never happens to them.
1: Travis Fortnum, CTV News.
0: Another patient with a rare disease is coming forward saying the provincial government's new policy to deny funding to most out-of-country drugs could mean she could die. As CTV's John Woodward reports, the new drug is very expensive, and she says soon she won't be able to pay for it herself.
4: There are dozens of loving cards on Holly Wardlow's mantle, support from friends and family who want to see her keep going.
5: It's very scary and it's very sad.
4: Wardlow was diagnosed with a rare liver cancer called an NRG1 fusion. Only about 5 Ontarians a year get it. Doctors told the University of Toronto anthropologist she could be dead in months.
5: If it grows any bigger, it could compromise liver function and then you'll die. It was shocking. I just couldn't believe it was happening to me.
4: But there was hope, a new drug called Bizengri. It's now shrinking her tumor. A few months more, doctors might be able to operate.
6: Patients have a much better quality of life than chemotherapy, and it's more effective than chemotherapy. So it's a really nice option.
4: The catch? It's extraordinarily expensive. At about $78,000 a month, Wardlow has spent around $500,000 and wiped out her savings.
5: We're running out. And I'm lucky. My parents have paid for a dose. My brother has paid for a dose.
4: She turned to Cancer Care Ontario's case-by-case review program, which says it was designed for unusual life-threatening cases like hers. She was denied. Ontario's health ministry pointed CTV News to a change in policy it made after losing a court battle with another patient seeking treatment in the United States, Alex Shved.
7: The new policy is designed to only fund drugs that have been approved countrywide. That wouldn't apply to Bizengri. It was approved under Health Canada's Special Access Program just for Holly.
4: The province said allowing the old policy to continue could cost OHIP $5.2 billion each year and would create a backdoor for global pharmaceutical companies to avoid negotiating directly with the province to achieve more competitive pricing. That process requires the manufacturer, Partner Therapeutics, to start the approval process in Canada. But it said to CTV News its efforts are limited to the United States.
5: And I feel like the Ontario government just told me to just go die already. because that's what it feels like.
4: Wardlow has turned to a GoFundMe, which has raised about $57,000 so far, almost enough for another month. John Woodward, CTV News.
0: Downtowns and main streets across this country are facing a number of challenges. Now an association representing business owners is calling on Ottawa for help. CTV's Garrett Berry explains.
8: Well, making a go of it in the restaurant business is tough at the best of times.
9: There's not many businesses that, stay open to hopefully break even.
8: And between the pressures of the COVID-19 pandemic and a cost of living spike, it's gotten harder to keep the doors open. Restaurateur Todd Perrin says he has seen many of his dining compatriots pack up and leave downtown St. John's over the last few years.
9: The restaurant industry is having a really hard time, coming back from that, because everybody who went through COVID is sitting with a basket load of debt and, personal and business and everything else.
10: What's left behind is a slew of shuttered business fronts, and there's also plenty of empty office space in downtown St. John's. Vacancy rates here around 30%. They've been high ever since the oil giants pulled their offices out of the downtown and moved uptown 7 years ago.
8: In Ottawa this week, a lobby group made up of downtown business associations across the country called on the federal government to spend more on public safety measures. They said more Crown prosecutors and more police enforcement could breathe life back into downtowns.
11: In Montreal, for example, 74% of downtown workers surveyed believed that safety on the city's public transit network had deteriorated. In Metro Vancouver, 47% of residents reported visiting downtown less frequently because of increased crime and violence.
8: In St. John's, one business owner has started to take matters into her own hands. Her simple prescription, a little tidying up.
12: It was our number one complaint about the downtown that maybe it wasn't clean enough. And that was coming from expats maybe coming home. And I just felt like I was apologizing all the time.
8: Kim Windsor is trying to champion downtown St. John, sing its praises. And to her, the online response to her short video shows other residents also want a city they can feel proud in. Garrett Berry, CTV News, St. John's.
0: Some Ontario students say they may have to drop out after the province froze financial aid payments at private career colleges. The government says it's investigating possible misuse of public money, but students say their futures are now in limbo. CTV's Kamal Karamali has more.
13: At this Toronto college alone, roughly 400 students now face uncertainty on how they're going to pay their tuition after the province froze their student aid payments.
14: Well, actually, I'm like literally in a hard position now because like that's what I was depending on was to, to survive for the few months that I'm actually in school here.
13: The freeze affects thousands of students at private career colleges across Ontario, including those training for jobs in healthcare and early childhood education. The province paused payments through the Ontario Student Assistance Program, or OSAP, after an audit flagged possible misuse of public money. Among the concerns, whether students were actually enrolled and participating in their courses and unusual patterns in applications for aid. The matter has been now referred to provincial police. The government says it can't yet rule out wider problems, so it's frozen payments across the private sector while the review continues. In a statement to CTV News, a spokesperson for Ontario's Colleges and Universities Minister says the pause is about holding bad actors accountable and that the government is working quickly to develop options for low-interest third-party loans.
15: This pause has a huge domino effect, and in a nursing home, in a hospital, in the clinics, they're not going to have as many graduates going into the workforce.
13: Now, ongoing concern over the ripple effect in an industry that's already desperately in need of healthcare workers. Kamal Karamali, CTV News, Toronto.
0: This is Toronto's breaking news, CP24. Stay with us. There's still plenty of fall fun in store for this Thanksgiving weekend. We'll take a look at some of the highlights coming up next.
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17: And now for a minor issue of the southbound 400 past King Road. It's a stalled vehicle stuck in the right lane waiting to be towed away. In the meantime, watch out for it as you pass by this route. Now crash problems continue northbound on Markham Road. That's blocked past Milner. In the meantime, you can go north on McCowan until this clears. 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
0: Monday nighter, the Bills will be looking to get back into the win column after losing their first game of the season. Buffalo lost to their division rivals New England last time out. Buffalo is 3-1 on the season, but still sit atop the AFC East. They're in L.A. to face the Rams tonight. The Rams are coming off a win over Philly last time out. L.A. is in third in the NFC West. The National League Championship Series getting underway in Milwaukee last night, and it was the Brewers who jumped out to a Game 1 victory, knocking off the L.A. Dodgers 2-1. L.A. is the two-time defending World Series champs. Game 2 back in Wisconsin later this afternoon, and the ALCS opens up tonight in Tampa Bay hosting Cleveland. Pumpkin Fest has returned for another Thanksgiving long weekend. Lots of pumpkins to check out. It is the 11th annual event that is back at Downsview Park. It's become a Thanksgiving tradition for thousands of Toronto families. Great place to take a photo. You can find all things pumpkin here, including pumpkin picking, carnival rides, games, foods, and family activities.
28: We've been enjoying the Pumpkin Fest. 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I love it too.
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30: 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It's good for the kids. I love it.
31: 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Like, I really like it. And more this, like, this Peter's, like the pumpkin patch, like this one, I really like it.
0: Pumpkin Fest runs through to 8 p.m. tonight. 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
14: And now for a reminder, issue on the southbound 400 past King Road. It's a stalled vehicle stuck in the right lane waiting to be towed away. In the meantime, watch out for it as you pass by this route. Now, crash problems continue northbound on Markham Road. That's blocked past Milner. In the meantime, you can go north on McCowan until this clears. 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
0: Today is Thanksgiving Monday, and more critical than ever to support those in need. We'll take a look at how you can help. Second Harvest is dealing with more vandalism as parts were stolen from 7 trucks, the second time they've been hit this year. One woman has died in hospital, 2 others treated for injuries in a collision in the area of Lawrence East and Scarborough Golf Club Road yesterday evening. Police have cleared the scene, but a trail of debris, it does remain. This is Toronto's breaking news, CP24. Hello, I'm Melissa Duggan. Thanks for being with us. It is a Thanksgiving tradition about to play out yet again at the Scott Mission. It's their annual Thanksgiving gathering. Some 500 meals will be dished out today at the Mission on Spadina. The Scott Mission dishes out meals each and every day, but Thanksgiving, it's a special day at the Mission. They offer a list of services including shelter, clothing, and counseling. Several Second Harvest food trucks are out of service over this Thanksgiving weekend after allegedly being vandalized at the Etobicoke facility. Security footage captured around midnight Saturday night shows the moment that the suspects approached the vehicles from the parking lot of Second Harvest. That's located at 120 the East Mall, north of the Queensway. The food rescue organization says the suspects removed parts of the exhaust systems and stole the catalytic converters. Toronto police are aware of the incident. They are looking into the matter.
15: The timing is horrible. We work 7 days a week. We have trucks on the road. And so fortunately, we had a few today that we could use. But what happens on Tuesday? We don't know. It's really hard to rent that many trucks all at once. And truly, we don't have the money to be renting all these trucks. Everything is more expensive right now. And so this is a time of year. I mean, it's always a time of year that people need food. Don't get me wrong. But this is just extra devastating, like over Thanksgiving weekend.
0: In a statement to CP24, the CEO of Second Harvest says in part, these trucks are a lifeline for our community. Second Harvest delivers rescued food directly to more than 300 nonprofit organizations across Toronto, helping them feed people who are struggling to put food on the table. With seven trucks off the road, those deliveries will be directly impacted at a time when the need for food support is already overwhelming. This is not the first time that Second Harvest trucks have been the subject of vandalism. Back on New Year's Day, four vehicles were damaged when suspects entered the Etobicoke facility and, according to Second Harvest, poured water into some of the truck's gas tanks. If you need to run some errands or find a missing piece for your Thanksgiving dinner, here's a look at what's open and what's closed today. Most grocery stores will be closed today, as well as the LCBO and banks and government offices. Toronto Public Library branches are closed as well. As for what's open, most attractions are operating, and Canada's Wonderland will be open today for the first time on this holiday Monday. Some malls, including the Eden Center, Square One, Pacific Mall, and Vaughan Mills, they will be open. If you're planning on taking GO Train today, you'll need to keep this in mind. Trains and buses are operating on a Saturday schedule. For revised times, best to check out the Metrolinx website for any of those adjustments. And there will be some early closures on line 2 for subway riders to keep in mind this week. Trains will stop running between Kipling and Jane stations from 11:59 p.m. from Tuesday to Friday. This while crews perform track work. Shuttle buses will be operating. Staff will be available to assist passengers. The TTC says regular subway service will resume each morning at about 6 a.m. Work to remove the bike lanes on Bloor Street West, it is set to begin tomorrow. The province passed legislation 2024 that allowed it to get rid of the bike lanes. It was initially blocked by a lower court before the Court of Appeal ruled the government was free to scrap the bike lanes. Premier Doug Ford claims they contribute to increased traffic in Toronto. The province also plans to remove bike lanes along Yonge Street and University Avenue. We're expecting to hear advance polling numbers for the municipal elections here in Toronto tomorrow. That's because advance voting in the city wrapped up yesterday. Anyone who's voting by mail has to ensure that your information makes it to Toronto elections by Wednesday at noon. The next chance to cast your ballot in Toronto coming up on Election Day. That's set for October 26th, when polls will be open at 10 a.m. and will close at 8 p.m. Ontario Provincial Police reminding drivers to make safe choices behind the wheel. The OPP teaming up with local police forces for Operation Impact. It's focusing on high-risk driving behaviors that contribute to serious crashes. Thanksgiving weekends have had the second highest number of fatalities among all of long weekends. Now, last year alone, 13 people died on OPP-patrolled roads. Alcohol and drug use remain leading factors. One person is dead, two others in hospital after a serious crash in Scarborough last night. Our Andrew Brennan has the latest now from the scene. Andrew, what are you seeing there?
16: Well, Melissa, we're seeing what is was and still is a pretty spectacular crash site. And, of course, in a horrible way when a female passenger ultimately loses their life. But the reason why I can describe it that way is from where we're standing, there's roughly a 150-foot radius of car parts, including suspension coils and brake drums, on the other side of the road. Where we're standing right now, where things have seemingly been cleaned up, you see the sand-like substance that's used here. You got a light fixture for what is supposed, it looks like, based on doing some quick searching, a Ford Escape. And then on the other side, you also have pieces of an engine components for a BMW and pieces of plastic that are all just bent out of shape. And metal that's mangled and just hundreds of pieces of car that are still stuck here or left here on the side of the road following this collision. We do know it was a two-vehicle collision involving two vehicles. It seems that one would have been that BMW, the other that Ford. We can show you with this person even seemingly trying to get over the pieces of debris. Did you hear that? That's them trying to get over some of the plastic and metal trying to get out of here. You can see the damage done not just to the grass, but also to the vehicles. Again, all of these pieces still left on the lawn here. This collision seemingly happening in the street and then vaulting both of the vehicles, or at least one, through the grass onto the lawn, and you can see the tire treads there. And also, you can see a pole or a fixture for a signpost that was bent from this collision, from impact, so violently that it was toppled over and then flipped so that the bottom of it is on the left side of your screen. According to police, this call came in about 9:51 last night. They say that two drivers, both male, were transported with non-life-threatening injuries, but a female passenger was rushed to hospital, a trauma center, in hopes of saving her life, and sadly, to no avail. Now, at last word from police, there's been no update on if any charges are to be laid in this case. But ultimately, as we look at the damage done here, and also, of course, the bigger damage done being the loss of life, there's still some questions as to how this happened, and ultimately, if this could have been avoided. Melissa, I'll send it back to you, but just pointing out again, 150-foot radius with pieces of metal and debris on the other side of the street that have sharp edges. If anyone had been walking by at that time, they very well could have been hurt as well. I'll send it back to you.
0: Gives you an idea of the power of the impact there. Andrew, thanks so much for that. Andrew Brennan, bring us the latest on the fatal collision in Scarborough. Two other news we're following this morning. A suspect wanted in a stabbing in Brampton that left one person badly hurt has surrendered to police. Peel officers say 35-year-old Vimal Mohan has been charged with attempted murder and aggravated assault. This in connection to the stabbing on October 7th. The victim was taken to hospital with serious injuries. The investigation is ongoing. A Toronto man is facing sexual assault and indecent act charges after being arrested. 28-year-old Adebayo Maoli is accused of exposing himself to two people on the subway at King Station back on the 1st of September. He's also accused of exposing himself to one person on the subway at College Station on the 3rd of this month. Police are concerned there may be other victims. Anyone with information can call police or Crime Stoppers. Toronto police have released images of a suspect wanted in a North York mischief investigation. Have a look at this. Police are trying to identify this man. This in connection to an incident at the beginning of August. It's alleged the suspect approached a commercial building near Finch and Weston Road and spray painted a symbol on the window of the business. Anyone with information is being urged to come forward. And police want your help finding a man wanted for an attack near Yonge Street on Saturday. They're looking for this person. Police allege he attacked someone who was taking part in a demonstration Saturday near Yonge. Now, the accused allegedly attacked the victim from behind, punching them in the head, with the victim falling and injuring their face and leg. The suspect described as being about 5'5" tall, wearing a gray jacket, and had a black backpack. Call police or Crime Stoppers with any information. This is Toronto's breaking news, CP24. We're going to have a look at Toronto's top stories next.

0: Right in the heart of downtown Toronto is City Place. This neighborhood actually has everything. You're steps away from the water, you're close to the entertainment district. You've got modern architecture, green spaces, pop-up markets, and it is just steps away from some of Canada's most iconic landmarks. Here's where you're going to find some of the city's most iconic landmarks. Wait, scratch that. Some of Canada's most iconic landmarks. You've got Ripley's Aquarium, where you've got every fish quite literally under the sea, and the CN Tower. The tower is celebrating its 50th anniversary this year, and there's so much to do. You've got the glass floor, you've got the 360 restaurant, and that edge walk. I mean, whether you live here or you're visiting, it's a must. And then dive into the underwater sensory experience here at Ripley's Aquarium. You've got tunnels where you can see sharks, stingrays, turtles, and so much more. It is one of the best attractions in the city. And then cross over the Puentes de Luz, this iconic yellow bridge that connects City Place to the downtown core and has unbeatable views of the rail yard and the CN Tower. City Place is meant to be explored on foot, so let's go check it out. Here at the corner of Lakeshore and Bathurst is this larger-than-life toy soldier statue. This is by Canadian artist Douglas Copeland, and this is titled The Monument to the War of 1812, signifying North America's successful stand against the U.S. invasion during the War of 1812. Roundhouse Park is home to Toronto's Railway Museum. It's got these really cool, restored, old historical cars. I mean, it's a perfect piece of history right in the heart of the city. Full steam ahead. New Landing Park is the perfect green space right in the heart of the city. And if you have a dog, and it feels like almost everybody in this neighborhood does, it's the perfect place to live. I don't have any treats for you, I'm sorry. Hi. City Place proves that there is more to downtown than meets the eye, and you have access to pretty much everything you could ever need right from this neighborhood. For more information, you can visit our website.
1: 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This is the moment that we WNBA playoffs presented by Google Pixel, September 27th to October 30th on TSN.
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0: Today is Thanksgiving Monday, and more critical than ever to support those in need. We'll tell you how you can help. Second Harvest dealing with more vandalism. Parts were stolen from 7 trucks, the second time they've been hit in a year. One woman has died in hospital, 2 others treated for injuries after a collision near Lawrence East and Scarborough Golf Club Road yesterday evening. Stay with CP24 for more. For more details, head to cp24.com and the CP24 app. The link between military service and ALS is getting a lot of attention. Research shows veterans are at high risk to develop the disease, though it's unclear why. Canada's ALS Society is pushing for funding from Ottawa to get that answer. CTV's Jeremy Sharon with the government's response.
1: Military veterans twice as likely to develop ALS, an alarming stat first reported on by CTV News. Now Ottawa is reacting.
2: Those reports are concerning. The direct causal connection I have not seen evidence of yet, something that our health officials may very well be following up on, our Surgeon General. But this is obviously of concern.
1: The ALS Society of Canada is calling on the federal government to commit $50 million to help fund that research, in part to determine why veterans are so disproportionately affected.
3: The government can do more and should always do more. So absolutely, the government should contribute the research funding that's being requested.
1: The family of 39-year-old Bill Duff hopes his story will help. The Canadian Armed Forces veteran and father of 2 passed away September 4th after a decade-long battle with the disease. He gave an interview before he died, speaking with the help of a specialized communication device.
4: Living with ALS means dealing with pain every day. And I work hard to keep that part from my kids. I want the memories they carry into the future to be the good ones. Moments of joy, not a record of how hard this disease has been on our family.
1: Duff served in the Royal Canadian Navy for 16 years. In the late stages of his disease, he spoke about the importance of funding research.
4: The truth is, federal funding won't help me now. But for thousands of Canadian families, a cure or even treatments that slow the disease would mean everything.
1: In a statement to CTV News, Veterans Affairs Minister Jill McKnight said Veterans Affairs Canada has committed $25 million over 10 years to the Canadian Institute for Military and Veterans Health Research. Bill Duff is no longer here to tell his story, but there is hope his legacy can stop it from being repeated.
4: Federal funding matters because I don't want other families to experience what mine has.
5: Veterans Affairs points to past funding commitments for broad veterans health research, but the ask is for a specific investment to help answer questions about why veterans are twice as likely to get ALS. The government has not said specifically whether that request will be met. Jeremy Sherrill, CTV News, Ottawa.
0: Downtowns and main streets across this country are facing a number of challenges. Now an association representing business owners is calling on Ottawa to help. CTV's Garrett Berry explains.
6: Making a go of it in the restaurant business is tough at the best of times.
7: There's not many businesses that, you know, stay open to hopefully break even.
6: And between the pressures of the COVID-19 pandemic and a cost of living spike, it's gotten harder to keep the doors open. Restaurateur Todd Perrin says he has seen many of his dining compatriots pack up and leave downtown St. John's over the last few years.
7: The restaurant industry is having a really hard time, you know, coming back from that, because everybody who went through COVID is sitting with a basket load of debt and, you know, personal and business and everything else.
8: What's left behind is a slew of shuttered business fronts, and there's also plenty of empty office space in downtown St. John's. Vacancy rates here around 30%. They've been high ever since the oil giants pulled their offices out of the downtown and moved uptown 7 years ago.
6: In Ottawa this week, a lobby group made up of downtown business associations across the country called on the federal government to spend more on public safety measures. They said more Crown prosecutors and more police enforcement could breathe life back into downtowns.
9: In Montreal, for example, 74% of downtown workers surveyed believed that safety on the city's public transit network had deteriorated. In Metro Vancouver, 47% of residents reported visiting downtown less frequently because of increased crime and violence.
6: In St. John's, one business owner has started to take matters into her own hands. Her simple prescription, a little tidying up.
10: It was our number one complaint about the downtown that maybe it wasn't clean enough. And that was coming from expats maybe coming home. And I just felt like I was apologizing all the time.
6: Kim Windsor is trying to champion downtown St. John, sing its praises. And to her, the online response to her short video shows other residents also want a city they can feel proud in. Garrett Berry, CTV News, St. John's.
0: Some Ontario students say they may have to drop out after the province froze financial aid payments at private career colleges. The government says it's investigating possible misuse of public money, but students say their futures are now in limbo. CTV's Kamal Karamali has more.
11: At this Toronto college alone, roughly 400 students now face uncertainty on how they're going to pay their tuition after the province froze their student aid payments.
12: Well, actually, I'm like literally in a hard position now because like that's what I was depending on was to, you know, to survive for the few months that I'm actually in school here.
11: The freeze affects thousands of students at private career colleges across Ontario, including those training for jobs in healthcare and early childhood education. The province paused payments through the Ontario Student Assistance Program, or OSAP, after an audit flagged possible misuse of public money. Among the concerns, whether students were actually enrolled and participating in their courses and unusual patterns in applications for aid. The matter has been now referred to provincial police. The government says it can't yet rule out wider problems, so it's frozen payments across the private sector while the review continues. In a statement to CTV News, a spokesperson for Ontario's colleges and universities minister says the pause is about holding bad actors accountable and that the government is working quickly to develop options for low-interest third-party loans.
13: This pause has a huge domino effect, and in a nursing home, in the hospital, in the clinics, they're not going to have as many graduates going into the workforce.
11: Now, ongoing concern over the ripple effect in an industry that's already desperately in need of healthcare workers. Kamal Karamali, CTV News, Toronto.
0: This is Toronto's breaking news. CP24 still ahead. The Buffalo Bills are looking to bounce back on Monday Night Football after their first loss of the season. We're going to tee up the action in moments.
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15: On the city streets, we have a crash closing off northbound Marker Road past Milner, so avoid that by using McCowan. Also, southbound Bathurst approaching King has a crash in the right lane is blocked, so expect some delays through this part of downtown. Also, on the eastbound 401, problems have come and gone in the express at Dufferin. A stalled vehicle is now out of the way, no delays left behind. Did you know you could be at risk of getting severe COVID-19 just by being over 60? 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I'm Miles Marcus, your next update at 9:15 on News Talk 1010 Toronto.
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0: And it was the Brewers jumping out to a game one victory, knocking off the LA Dodgers 2-1. LA is the two-time defending World Series champs. Game two back in Wisconsin later this afternoon. And the ALCS opens up tonight in Tampa Bay hosting Cleveland. Well, they are soft, furry, and cute, but some of Europe's top rabbit athletes hopping into action at the European Rabbit Jumping Championships this weekend. Competition, it is fierce, taking part by rabbits from around the continent, involving racing through straight courses and leaping over high bars. A sight to behold in Nova Scotia as some unusual vessels took to the water. Plenty of people with paddles in hand jumping into gigantic gourds for the annual pumpkin regatta in Windsor. It's a community tradition launched in 1999, the event always drawing a big crowd. This is Toronto's breaking news, CP24. We'll have a look at Toronto's top stories when we come back.
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10: Good morning and happy Thanksgiving. I'm Heather Seaman. It's mostly cloudy and 15 degrees right now. The complete forecast after the news. Police are investigating a fatal crash in Scarborough.

0: p.m. for reports of a two-vehicle collision. Police say one adult female passenger was pronounced dead in hospital. Two adult male drivers both suffered non-life-threatening injuries. The cause of the crash is under investigation. Roads were closed in the area but have since reopened to traffic. Canada's international trade minister is in India this week as the two countries look to reach a free trade agreement by the end of the year.
1: Maninder Sidhu will make stops in Delhi, Mumbai, and Bengaluru. He's being joined by nearly 300 delegates representing businesses and exporters from across Canada. The Liberal government has set out to double non-U.S. exports over the next decade and also set a goal of doubling two-way trade with India to $70 billion a year by 2030. Sidhu says he plans to advance trade negotiations while in India this week. Indian Prime Minister Narendra Modi is expected to visit Canada later this year. Karen Rebo, the Canadian Press.
0: Meanwhile, tensions with the U.S. could mean a shift in the Competition Bureau's longstanding relationship with its American counterpart. Robin Chaban, who is the chair of the Canadian Anti-Monopoly Project, says a divergence is already starting to emerge.
2: So we're seeing a divergence in how Canada and the United States enforce competition law. And this matters not just for collaboration, but also for the types of enforcement action that are taken.
0: Chaban says Canada and U.S. antitrust bodies have historically worked together on mergers that involved businesses with operations on both sides of the border, but that's changing under U.S. President Donald Trump's leadership. While prayers and best wishes are pouring in from around the world after Pope Leo's surprise announcement in St. Peter's Square, Vatican saying he will go into hospital for surgery this week. ABC's Tom Sufi Burridge is there with more.
3: The first American pontiff, who likes to keep fit and play tennis, addressing the crowd, saying doctors during checkups had found a growth on his lung. The Pope describing it as a nodule, which experts say are common and are often caused by things like infection, scars or inflammation. Now, there are encouraging signs. Pope Leo saying the abnormality in his lung is in a very initial phase and well localized. And the 71-year-old pontiff sounded upbeat when he made the announcement.
0: Now, here's a reminder of what's open and closed on this Thanksgiving Day. Most banks, government offices, and public libraries are closed. There's no mail delivery today. Most grocery stores are closed, though there are a few exceptions. All LCBO locations are closed, though convenience stores licensed to sell alcohol are permitted to do so today. Several shopping malls are closed, including Dufferin Mall, Fairview Mall, Scarborough Town Centre, Sherway Gardens, and Yorkdale Mall. Some are open on holiday hours, like the Eaton Centre, The Well, Pacific Mall, Markville Mall, Square One, and Vaughan Mills. Most tourist attractions are open, but many again at reduced hours, so check ahead. Canada's Wonderland will be open for the holiday today for the first time in the park's history. Hours are 11 a.m. to 8 p.m. The TTC is on a holiday schedule. Go Transit on a Saturday schedule. Keep in touch by downloading the CTV News app. Warmer than normal temperatures for your Thanksgiving. A beautiful day today. A mix of sun and cloud today. A high of 23. It'll feel like 27 when you factor in the humidity. Mainly cloudy tonight. A 60% chance of showers before morning with a risk of a thunderstorm. A low of 17 overnight. Cloudy Tuesday. A 60% chance of showers and a risk of a thunderstorm. Warm again. A high of 24. Right now, mostly cloudy and 14. I'm Heather Seaman on News Talk 1010.
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6: I love to see these stories about Canadians, Ontarians, Toronto business people just making the best of a bad situation. And I don't want to be naive about this. I don't think that it's possible to replace, for most businesses, all those American customers, those hundreds of millions of people who are a tiny percentage of the world's population, but a huge percentage of buyers. No country on earth consumes like the United States of America. It's not even close to that. In fact, China is wrestling with a problem where their industrial machine is so mighty that they're now producing goods than anyone can possibly consume them. That's where they're at, even

0: the United States can consume them. So, yeah, you need that American market. But we can at least become a little less dependent on them. Because Americans, you know, they're business people too. They look at 40 million plus people north of the border, and they'd like to sell to us as well. So there are opportunities out here. So when I saw a headline like I did last night of Toronto companies finding a sweet spot and finding ways to adapt, I thought that's the good news story we have to tell. Not naively, not as if it's indicative of how we're going to do this and that nothing is going to hurt us. And no, but as a way of things may not have to get as bad as we think. Janine Rain is co-founder and CEO of Zing Pantry Shortcuts, one of those little companies. Janine, thanks for talking to us this morning.
1: Thanks for having me, Bill. It's nice to be here.
0: Zing Pantry Shortcuts. You got to pronounce it carefully or it can sound like something else entirely, and I want to do that. What is Zing Pantry Shortcuts, and what do you do?
1: I love that you said that. I've never heard that before, but now that you've put that in my mind, I will be thinking about it going forward. Zing works with chefs and food creators to bottle their secret sauce for home cooks. So we are a Toronto-based company that exists to really celebrate Canadian food cultures and Canadian diaspora communities. We try to bring flavors that are in homes for Canadians in across the nation and that may not be visible on a grocery store shelf. So our best sellers are global flavors like chili crisps and hot honeys, and we have a seasoning line that tastes like it sounds. Umami, mala, zesty salts and seasonings.
0: I don't even know what that sounds like, let alone what it tastes like. But it sounds like there's a lot going on in my mouth.
1: Yes, exactly. So the idea is to make flavor easy and to make it easy for you to cook a delicious restaurant quality meal at home. And if you want 10 minutes or less, you just have to add Zing, any of our products, to any protein, veggie or carb or starch. And you should be able to do that. Minus the mental load of figuring out what's for dinner or how should I make this or needing the speciality ingredients to try to recreate that delicious dish that you ate in that restaurant last week. We're trying to make it easier for you to be able to do that and not have a sad salad all the time.
0: Janine Rain, co-founder of this great sounding company, Zing Pantry Shortcuts. So let's go back to those easier times. Back when everybody loved everybody and we all traveled back and forth between the United States and Canada. You were looking to expand into the United States, a big tempting market, I assume, is what you were looking at?
1: Yeah, and I think you kind of hit it on the nail on the head in your intro too, right? Like the American market is a very favorable expansion market for Canadians. We had good terms with our neighbors. It's a big market, very similar demographic. At the time that the tariffs kind of first hit, we were in a situation where we had what I would call an organic presence in the United States. So we had a growing D2C business, so people could go to cookwithzing.com and buy our products and we'd ship it to their homes in the US. And we also had this footprint of independent retailers that had found out about us because we'd done some really fun organic drops and the sold out, you know, product drops in the US, and we're excited about what we were building. And so we were supplying them directly as well with the help of De Minimis, which allows trade between the countries very easily.
0: De Minimis is, for people who don't know, and I think, unfortunately, a lot of us know that's not a dirty word either, although it's maybe become one. But this is where you could ship small items into the United States and there just wouldn't be any tariff on it, right? There was kind of this, as long as you're below a maximum amount, which sounds opposite to de minimis. And a lot of small Canadian businesses were counting on that, right? I've made this little crafty thing and I'm going to send 20 of them to the U.S. and sell them there because people saw it online and wanted to buy it. That's what you're talking about.
1: Yeah, so I believe the limit, and don't quote me on the limit, but it's up to about $800 is where you could ship commercially across border without getting into, you know, the hoops of having to.
0: But not anymore. And so that changes everything overnight. I would think your prices for Americans go sky high.
1: Yeah, so it does change things overnight, not just in terms of the actual costs of doing the shipping. I think it's also the implementation piece at the border. So technically, our goods, most of them would be covered by CUSMA. But we found that implementation at the border was just very spotty. So maybe one package would go through, but then we'd get three returned to us. People were getting their packages 3 months later. It was just becoming a very expensive, from both the time and money standpoint, exercise for us. And we're a small team in Toronto. We have to make sure that we're focusing our resources and energy on the right problems.
0: How small is your team? How many people are we talking about?
1: We're like less than five people.
0: Right. So a small business. And small businesses collectively employ most Canadians. So people are counting on you. They've got mouths to feed and rent to pay. And that's great. Good for you. And you thought you were about to become bigger. You're expanding into the U.S. market. Now, what Donald Trump, I guess, would like you to do maybe is pack up and bring your ideas to the U.S. or produce them there. You're not doing that. What are you doing to try to keep your business going?
1: Yeah, so the conversation about moving south of the border was something that we've grappled with as a team over the years. And even before the tariffs piece has come to light, we've been asked multiple times from investors and the community to come south of the border. But I think from a value standpoint, our company, the DNA of our company is Canadian. We're celebrating Canadian diaspora communities. It doesn't sit right with me to build a very Canadian company south of the border. So we've always resisted that. We self-manufacture out of Mississauga, and our roots are Canadian and they always will be. So we decided that given our limited resources at the time and the and I would say the uncertainty around everything tariff related and the costs associated with it, that while it would hurt in the short term, we were going to pull out completely from the United States and focus on growing in Canada.
0: That can't have been an easy decision because of all the things we just said, how big that market is, how tempting it is. And then you run into problems within Canada as well about provincial boundaries and red tape and all of those things. How's it going for you so far?
1: You know, I think that it's at the time it was a scary decision, and definitely you don't know what the outcome's going to be. And I won't sugarcoat it. It often feels when you're building a small business like one step forward, two steps back. I would say in the last year, though, that the decision has been paying off. So we've been building across Canada. So our brand is now available in retailers coast to coast, Sobeys and Safeway locations. We're available in Quebec now. So we really have been growing in the last year. We had a hard look at our supply chains and operations and all of those factors, the growth, the economies of scale from that, revisiting supply chain has meant that we are actually able to now give consumers more product in the jar and haven't changed the price. So kind of the opposite of shrinkflation is how I would put it.
0: Well, I know it's hard work, and I know it's tough, but it sounds like you're being creative and you're managing. And do you expect one day maybe, Janine, you'll actually be able to do both, expand across Canada and into the U.S.?
1: Hey, we love our American neighbors in that sense, right? Like, it's no hard feelings on that end. It's a practical business decision. I think for us, we are proud Canadian founders and consumers and brand owners. So we have to prioritize our values and what makes sense today. But if things were to settle down and the uncertainty goes away, like we have no problems with reopening that conversation and working with our friends south of the border.
0: Well, I hope you'll one day celebrate the Scottish diaspora in Canada and maybe put a little salt. Not too much pepper, though, because in Scotland, that's what we consider an exotic spice. Thank you, Janine.
1: Thank you for having me.
0: Janine Rain. She's putting all kinds of stuff on food I wouldn't even look at, but it sounds interesting. Co-founder and CEO of Zing Pantry Shortcuts.
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3: One stalled vehicle now on the northbound 410 at Derry Road is in the right lane, and not much of a delay as you move through the 410 or any of the major routes, which are moving well so far. Now, crash problems continue on the city streets. Northbound Markham Road's blocked past Milner. 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
16: 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Traffic that moves. 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
17: 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Unbelievable. 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
0: I want to talk about something else that's a little bit depressing too, but there can be some good news here. I'm also seeing headlines now about how charities are being hurt right now by, in some cases, directly by food prices and diesel fuels, shelters that feed the homeless people across the country and how they're being impacted. But it goes beyond that. A lot of us are just starting to really put our dollars away. So far, if you look at the statistics, Canadians have been pretty good through these tough tariff times at continuing to spend their money, and it's keeping the economy above water. But people are starting to go, okay, this is going on too long, and interest rates are sneaking up again. And so they're starting to hoard a little bit, and charities get hurt, and it's so important they don't. I've been lucky enough, my early days at 1010, I got to know two charities really well. One, I kind of inherited from Ted Wallachin back when he was on the morning show. He'd hosted the first gala for the San Filippo Foundation. San Filippo, a very rare childhood disease. But the next year, they had a Scottish theme, and they invited me to MC it. And I got so close to the Linton family that I did it for many years afterwards. And they've announced just today This is what your money did if you showed up at those charities or the car washes they did and the garage sales and all of those things. No money was being raised for this very rare disease at all. And you, many of you listeners to this station, reached out and dug into your wallets. And today the Linton family announced that after decades of funding Sanfilippo research, you have finally brought a treatment for Sanfilippo a treatment to reality. That is amazing. I also got a call one day when I was on the air from a woman named Elisa Viango. She was a big listener to the show. Sadly, too many times in public, she said, I'm a father figure to her, which I get offended. She tells me, no, where she comes from, that's a compliment. You could even be the same age. I feel like she's making that part up, but she wanted to start. She owned and operated a lingerie store on St. Clair, if I'm remembering correctly. And I think they'd had a fire or something. And anyway, at some point along the way, we developed a friendship, and she wanted to start an important charity for people who have had their breasts removed. And she wanted to make them feel good about themselves and get proper fitted lingerie. And she wanted to start a gala for her charity after breast cancer. So I connected her with my wife, who's worked on many charities and knows how to put these things together, and the great Sam Ciccolini up in Vaughan, who used to call all the time the show. Bill, it's Sam from Woodbridge, and he had an opinion on everything. He's run a lot of galas and got all these people together, and it turned out to be this great charity. Well, now it's feeling the impacts of a trade war with their big gala coming up, and Alicia is on the line. You can correct my memory on history there, Alicia, if you want, because I'm not good at that.
1: Hello, Father.
0: Stop it. I'm not that Hello, much Bill. Older than you. I am shorter, however, but I'm
1: Hello,
0: not much.
1: Bill. It is so good to have you back on News Talk 1010. I am so glad. My mornings are a little bit happier. I take a little bit longer with my coffee listening to you from 9 o'clock till 10. So thank you. I am thrilled to have you back on News Talk 1010.
0: Well, thank you. And it's great to talk to you again. I'm not so happy that your Pink Diamond Gala is suffering a little bit. Can you tell us what impact you think tariffs are having on that?
1: Of course. We know, first of all, Canadians are extremely generous. They give more than pretty much any other countries in the world. But of course, tariffs. And when there is instability in the economy, people donate less. We know that. After Breast Cancer is a volunteer-run charity. And so everything we do, we depend on donation. We depend on people like you and the Sam Ciccolinis of the world. And we had John Tory was one time part of After Breast Cancer. And yes, tariffs are indirectly hurting charities like After Breast Cancer. We don't have any major, massive donors, so we depend on every small donation. And our Pink Diamond Gala, which is coming up on September the 27th, in Woodbridge at the Bellevue Manor. It is our biggest fundraising event to help our program, to support the women who need the necessary things they need to survive breast cancer, to thrive after breast cancer. When a woman is going in to have a mastectomy or a lumpectomy, they reach out to us first to get their care kit and their packages.
0: And so I've met many women through your gala over the years, and they've all talked to me about how important that is, that they want to feel like themselves again. They want, because there's a psychological component to losing a breast or your breasts, and it's not unimportant. It's not a small thing. It really helps them recover and get on with their lives and feel good about themselves. Sadly, the other side, Elisa, I've met so many beautiful women. I'm talking not outside, inside, usually both, but that you've lost along the way as well, that we've lost. Get to know these incredibly courageous women, and then they're gone. That's got to be a hard part for you about being involved. With all the good you can do, that's got to be difficult.
1: It is very difficult. You know that very much, Bill and Sylvie as well. We have over 5,000 women on the program. And when I started after breast cancer, I always say my goal was to help one woman. But I wasn't thinking about the whole big story of cancer in itself and what the impact is. So I went about with my eyes focused on helping. And then it hit me. It really hit me one day. And I was in bed for almost 6 months dealing with the aftermath of losing the people that you're trying to support. But I had to get up because I know this is important work. People were dependent on after breast cancer. So yes, it is a big deal. We are all volunteers. No one get paid on at after breast cancer. So whatever money that is donated to us go directly back to supporting the women on the program. And we
0: Lisa, as you talk about that, I can see the faces flashing in my mind. It's like a movie of all the women. Black women, brown women, Asian women, white women, tall, short. I'm sure you're thinking of some of those same women right now, how amazing they were and how much we miss them all. I have to let you go, but let's promote your charity right now for people who still want to have a good time, get out and have fun and help these great women.
1: Please feel free to call me anytime.
0: Good to talk to you again, Alicia.
1: Okay, take care. Ciao.
0: This is
1: Bye-bye.
0: Vianga, founder and executive director of After Breast Cancer. If somebody listening right now is in the elevator repair business, can you explain to me why it's so difficult to repair elevators? Why do they seem to break down so much? When I was a kid, we lived in small apartment buildings, and that elevator was out of commission more often than it was in commission. I remember one time I was about 9 years old, and a couple of Toronto police officers had to reach down from the roof of the elevator and pull me up out through the hatch. I was really buzzed about it. I thought that was the most exciting thing that ever happened. My parents were a little more scared. But no, I thought it was cool. I'm ringing the alarm bell for a long time before anybody came. It happened to be when I was on the air in Toronto at an FM station doing a show called Barometer. And the building at Yonge and Bloor had 30 stories, and one side of the building had elevators that went from 0 to 15. We were on the 30th floor, so those elevators, they didn't even have doors on 0 to 15. They had them on the ground floor. And then there was just an elevator shaft with no way to get out, and then the doors started at the 16th floor. And I grabbed lunch, and I was on my way up, and the elevator stopped somewhere around the 8th floor, and there was no way to get us out. And I had to go to the bathroom rather desperately with about 8 other people in the elevator. And I'm trying to convince the security guy who answered the emergency phone, please tell them upstairs that I will not be able to host my show. Elevators are on my mind only because they're so frustrating. And I saw this social media post by a woman who calls herself Lil Gabby D, a lifestyle creator. She has some challenges and requires a wheelchair to get around. And she was trying to get from Union Station across town to Danforth in Maine. And no matter how many different ways she tried to do it, she kept running into broken elevators and escalators. Play that clip for me, Nick, that first one.
2: My friend lives over by Maine in the Danforth area. I just wanted to go there and take a nap. As you can see, I'm still in Union. You know why? Because I could not get there. Let me tell you. I got on the subway from Osgoode, which is near Scotiabank Theater, where I was. I took it up to St. George. Guess what? Elevator there? Down. Okay, I said, cool, great. I'll get back on the 1, take it to Bloor and Yonge, get on the 2. Elevator there? Also down. No, not even. There's no subway between College and St. Clair. You would have to get a shuttle bus. Okay, cool, I'll take the shuttle bus. Guess what? College? Inaccessible. So I couldn't even get up to get the shuttle bus. So I say, okay, let me get back on the 1 and go to Spadina. From Spadina, I can get on the 2, right? Right? Just kidding. Spadina elevator's not working either. So that's 3 stations that I don't have access to. Or if I have access to, they don't have an elevator.
0: You gotta be kidding me. What a nightmare. Good morning. I'm Bill Carroll.
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11: One problem with the city streets is that crash is still getting cleaned up. Northbound Markham Road's blocked past Milner, so avoid that by going north on McCowan. And as quiet as ever on the major routes, we do have long-term construction still closing off the on-ramp from northbound Stevenson to the eastbound 401. 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
0: I wanted to talk about how difficult it is to buy Canadian. Even the Prime Minister, the Toronto Star, eviscerating Mark Carney for government contracts, way too many of them since he's been the Prime Minister. This is not my criticism, by the way. This is the Star, not exactly the enemy of Liberals in the past. The Star, they say, looks good on the surface, but if you actually break it down, a lot of the money we're spending are with what look like on the surface Canadian companies, but they actually had to have a head office in the United States. I'm not even sure that's a fair criticism, as long as even Donald Trump doesn't necessarily want Canadian companies to move their headquarters to the U.S. He just wants the factories and the jobs to move. So I don't know how fair the criticism is, but it does bring home how difficult it could be to buy Canadian, even if you want to do your best. That's why I'm not too critical of people. If you're trying, you're trying. But then I saw this, the maple score. Have you heard about this? They do it in Canadian music, put it on the label. Stands for a different thing here, but Richard LeBlanc is founder and CEO of Canadian Roots Farms Incorporated, and he originated this maple score technique. Good morning, Richard, or Richard. How are you today?
1: Very well, thank you. And thanks for having me on your iconic show.
0: Well, it's iconic in my mind, but everybody else is saying, I heard of that country singer before I heard of you, Bill. No, we appreciate you being on. Is this an app? Is this a website? Is it both?
1: It's both in we've got a website and we're developing the app, yes. So, and a labeling system for products, and we're starting with food items, but we're getting requests to go into other sectors, by the way.
0: The problem you're trying to solve, I assume, is you walk into a grocery store and you think there's no Made in Canada label on it, or it says Canadian, but it's Canadian package, but doesn't cover. It's complicated. You're trying to simplify that.
1: Exactly. So it's complicated and frustrating, and the stats bear it out that 7 out of 10 consumers want to buy Canadian, and 8 out of 10 consumers find the labeling confusing and frustrating. And so we're trying to come in as clean and clear as possible. The Maple Score, we've structured it to do exactly that. And we consider the labeling a Canadian bottleneck, actually, for our businesses, our Canadian businesses. They're trying to sell to consumers who want their products.
0: I assume because you call it the Maple Score, it's not a black and white thing. It's not, this is Canadian, this is not Canadian. You're trying to get into some of those gray areas about how Canadian it actually is.
1: Exactly. And the truth is that, you know, for some product types, it'll be almost impossible to reach 100% scores. That ingredients, you know, we just don't naturally grow things, some ingredients here in Canada, or can't do it year-round. And that's fine. And, you know, we're not going to be famous also in other areas like coffee beans and bananas and pineapples here in Canada. But where we can, and the consumer just wants to be able to compare apples to apples on a pasta sauce. Well, which one is the more Canadian for me?
0: So just talk about the Mark Carney story in the Toronto Star today about, it looks like we're doing more business as a country with Canadian companies, but sometimes it's a subsidiary of an American company. How high do you score ownership if the money ultimately is in control by an American corporation? Do they lose points for that?
1: So on our label right now, the scoring is on the ingredients by weight. And then we have two other items. We have ownership and processing, and at the moment it's binary. And it's in development, but it's binary. Is it Canadian? Yes or no. Is it processed in Canada? Yes or no. Almost everything is an actual gray zone. So in the future, we may have to score that as well separately.
0: In doing this, were you surprised at how much our two countries overlap when it comes to food products?
1: Yeah, no kidding. On almost every sector, right, every type of vitamin. And I'm getting a request to go into for us to be labeling vitamins and supplements and cleaning products and so forth. So, yeah, the same goes on almost every – well, and then I also get requests for us to be approaching the automobile industry, and that's going to be really, really complicated.
0: Yeah, I don't think even the automobile industry quite knows how it all breaks down.
1: They don't, right?
0: It gets
1: and
0: so
1: the same item, the same component of the car going back and forth across the border a couple of times. So how do you rate that?
0: Richard LeBlanc is founder and CEO of this Maple Score system. So I walk into a grocery store, two guys walk into a grocery store, one is a rabbi and one, no. I walk into a grocery store. How do I use this? Do I take a picture of the product? I haven't had a chance to look at it in a store, so how does it work?
1: Yeah, so we're approaching and we're wanting our first cohort, pilot cohort, to agree to this, but it'll be a label literally right on the package with their exact score, and we're going to be auditing and ensuring the accuracy. But it'll be followed up by apps, and it'll be followed up by websites. And so it's to be as prominent as possible.
0: Is any of this already happening in stores, or you're still trying to get buy-in from these companies?
1: We're building the cohort as we speak.
0: When do you think we'll actually be able to start to use it and have it have a real meaning?
1: We're hoping to have some companies have, and we got one in particular that's so keen, products on the shelf within four weeks.
0: Oh, that's pretty fast. Well, we'll keep an eye on it and maybe talk to you again. But it was interesting to have an overview about how complicated buying Canadian actually is when you try to sort through it. Appreciate your time today.
1: Yeah, well, let's remove the bottleneck. And I appreciate you having me on your show.
0: Richard LeBlanc, founder and CEO of Canadian Roots Farms Incorporated and the originator of this new maple score. Webster Dictionary has just added 1,400 new words just when I had them all memorized. Now I have to go back to the dictionary and memorize 1,400 new words and their definitions. There's no point throwing words around if you don't know what they mean. Anyone know what looks maxing means? It's brand new in the dictionary. It's spelled with two X's. Okay. Spelling rules are out the window. That's a weird spelling. Okay. A term associated with efforts to improve one's physical appearance. Looks maxing. Is that what? Plastic surgery or? If you just do it online and you use a filter, does that count? I'm looking for a filter that I put on everybody else's eyes so in real life that I look better. Parasocial. Referring to the one-sided relationship in which one person develops an emotional connection with someone who does not know them personally. I've had parasocial relationships with people who did know me personally, and it was still a one-sided relationship. The uncanny valley, that's two words, describes the unsettling reaction people have when something artificial looks almost, but not quite, human. The uncanny valley. Again, I've been getting that reaction my whole life. It's the Merriam-Webster Carroll Dictionary. You know what cuffing season is? The colder months, would you look for a short-term romantic relationship just to keep you warm and cozy in the winter? Cuffing season. Wow. If you're having trouble meeting people, this could be your chance, because people are willing to compromise just to have a warm body to keep them company. The Sunday scaries, that's the anxiety or sadness associated with the end of the weekend. I thought Monday did that one pretty well. They've added Rick Roll. Never going to give you up. They're a little late with that one. Don't you think that's come and gone, the whole Rickroll thing? Yacht rock is new. It's not a real thing. It's not a real genre. It's made up in retrospect. Yacht rock. You ever try to play yacht rock at home? They put stuff in, you think, that is not yacht rock. And by the way, does every song have to be Toto or Steely Dan? No, occasionally you get Hall & Oates. That I'll tell you, that got old on my playlist very fast. What other new ones do we have that are really good ones here? Oh, neckbeard. That's a really good one. I get this I trim my beard on a Sunday. By about Wednesday, I'm scratching and clawing at my beard. And by Saturday, the chest hair and the beard hair are all connected through the neck beard. So I think that's still a very useful one.
36: Not just the news, the newsmakers and expert opinion to tell the story. This is the Bill Carroll Show on News Talk 1010 Toronto. 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
2: Well, some great news on the city streets. Northbound Markham Road has finally reopened past Milner after a lengthy crash cleanup. Now looking good across the major routes with no issues. Looking good on the Gardner, the DVP, and the 401. Now keep in mind the northbound Stevenson ramp to the eastbound 401 is closed. Long-term construction continues in the Oshawa area. 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
0: I can't resist, okay? I just got a text 10 minutes ago from my wife, and it is so spot on with what we're about to talk about on the show. I can't help it. I'll leave some of the details out because my wife would be mortified. But she was giving me an update on our monthly budget, okay? And she said, good month for the first time in a long time. That's what she said. Like, we had a good month. She said, we cleared the line of credit this month. The visa's down to zero. We got enough to cover the bills in the next couple of weeks. Everything is good. And I said, oh, and I already paid the Bell bill, which was like $600 because everything is on that bill. It's got cable and subscriptions to, and the kids, we've got four phones and all that stuff. So it's pretty expensive, but it's covered. So I gave her that good news. And then she gave me some bad news about a bill coming tomorrow. I'm like, well, you couldn't just leave it alone. I was feeling pretty good about our budget situation. Look, as you get closer to retirement age, you start to realize we should have been on a tighter budget all these years. I'm not complaining. We're not poor. We're doing just fine. Nobody, please don't start some kind of online fundraiser for us. We're doing well. But then she added, after we went back and forth about which bills I'd paid, she said, you know, it's so much better when we eat at home whenever we can. It makes a huge difference. And it has been the number one game changer for our monthly budget. Because you want to put some money aside for your retirement, and the kids are in university right now. I mean, we are bleeding cash. And it's so expensive to eat out, and we love to eat out. There was a time when we could eat four or five meals a week in a restaurant. And I wouldn't even tell her how many times I'd grab lunch in a restaurant somewhere along the line as well. But more than 40% of Canadian restaurants are operating at a loss right now or barely breaking even, according to some new numbers. It looks like Sylvie and I are not the only ones cutting back on eating out. And I do feel bad because restaurants are modern meeting places. They're our modern town halls. Kelly Higginson is president and CEO of Restaurants Canada. Good morning, Kelly.
10: Good morning. Thanks for having me. You're killing me with that intro there.
0: I know, but can you believe the timing of that? That's what we were having a conversation about?
10: Yeah, it's hurting my heart a little bit. Not going to lie.
0: Yeah, it is. But you have to admit, it's not cheap to dine out these days.
10: No, I mean, I think the reality is that our operators are struggling with what you were highlighting. Every other Canadian is struggling, right? The increase in the cost of operating these businesses. And one of the things you cited there is over 40% of the businesses are operating at a loss. They're barely breaking even. A really important part of that is in 2019, it was 12%. So in, you know, 5-6 years, we have seen nothing but constant increases across the board. Insurance, food costs, you know, commercial leases, all the operational supplies that we bring into the restaurants to function have dramatically increased, just like Canadians are finding at the grocery store or when they go to buy something for their house, they've seen that increase. So we're really struggling with both sides of it. We can't pass those costs on to our guests because we know exactly what you said. They are struggling with affordability and inflationary challenges. But then at the same time, we're having to find ways to pull back on operating our businesses because we just can't do the juggle anymore.
0: Well, Kelly, I'll have even less money to spend when I lose my job because you anticipated my next question, which was about how tough the restaurant business has always been. And you don't have to re-answer it because you've made it pretty clear. Yes, it's always been tough, but it's much tougher now than it has been. Here's the problem, though. In my experience, when we do go out to dinner, I'm still having trouble getting reservations. I know there's nothing scientific about that, but it doesn't seem like that locally, at least for me, that there's been much of a difference.
10: So what I'll say to that is, yes, locally, certainly. I'm not sure which city you were in, Ottawa, Toronto, but I believe it's Toronto. But yes, in our urban centers, many of our businesses are still busy. But what I've been talking a lot about lately is top line sales does not translate now into profit because every single line of our P&L all the way down our operational costs have dramatically increased so much. So it takes that much more in expense to service a guest because we haven't been able to transfer all of those increases in operating costs to the guest and to the menu pricing. So that's really where the struggle is for our operators is I might be busy, but I'm not making any money.
0: Yeah, I'm in sort of a unique village where there's a disproportionate number of restaurants because it's kind of becoming known as a restaurant area and the The food quality is better than you might expect in a smaller town. So, sure. You know, I wondered if that played a role in it. But it's interesting that what you're saying is just because you're seeing a crowded restaurant doesn't mean they're not struggling.
10: No, I mean, often operators, and what we're finding, the value equation that we talked about in our recent release of the Food Service Facts, is we're finding more and more operators, and I think people have seen this publicly with some of the larger chains and their marketing, but even our independent restaurants are looking at where's the value proposition here, and they're doing a lot of marketing around, you know, value packages and bundling and putting stuff, like lowering the price on stuff. So it's actually a loss leader for them. It's to get people in the door and in the hopes that they do order some of the items that might bring them a little bit more profit. So that is a really scary place for a lot of operators to be.
0: Kelly Higginson of Restaurants Canada. Let's talk about the jobs involved here, because if the restaurants are busy, but they're not making money, I would imagine many of them are going, you know what, I'm going to have to let a couple of people go. It's going to make it even busier for the staff I have, but I have to survive. I have other bills to pay. So we see those jobs, right? You see the people who serve you. There are people in the kitchen that you don't often or always see, and they're usually pretty busy, a lot of people working back there. But talk about tell me how many people you can estimate are involved that don't even enter the restaurant. The guy who delivers the produce every day in the truck, the people who work for food brokers who buy that food and bring it into the country. There must be a lot of affiliated jobs with the restaurant business.
10: There is, you know, just to start off, we are the fourth largest private sector employer in the country, the restaurant industry. So that's a really significant number. And 40% of our workforce are youth. So right there, you know, big impact from a jobs and workforce perspective. But restaurants have an outsized impact on the broader economy. For every dollar spent in the food service sector, an additional $2.25 in economic output is generated across the economy, which is significantly above a $1.92 average across all other industries, very labor intensive, but supporting nearly 300,000 spin-off jobs in sectors such as agriculture, you know, transportation, other suppliers, technology. So really quite a significant economic output from this sector.
0: Maybe, I only have a minute left, Kelly, but maybe you can settle conversations that I have in my family and with friends.
10: Sure.
0: I have a couple of beliefs about eating in restaurants. You can't afford to tip, you can't afford to eat out. Is that old-fashioned advice? Am I better to be there even if I reduce the tip? Am I helping the restaurant by just showing up?
10: Oh, well, you're putting me in a tough spot here.
0: I know, but I'm in a tough spot. We argue about this.
10: I know. You know what? We want people in our restaurants, and we want people going out to dine and support these businesses. So,
0: okay, what about, you know, then? I know you're not going to answer that because I hear you got a little conflict there. But what about this? More and more of my friends are sharing meals to bring the cost down. And I wonder if I'm just taking up an extra seat now and hurting the restaurant.
10: No, go. I mean, that's what we're seeing, though. The average check size per person is dropping because of that point that you just made. But we need people in our restaurants. We need people out there making sure they're supporting these businesses because they are an important part of the community. We are in every single community across this country, and we are a significant employer of our workforce in Canada.
0: And a big part of our culture. Going out,
10: we are
0: eating with other people is so important, and restaurants
10: really
0: are where
10: important.
0: Many of us get together now. Thank you, Kelly. Appreciate your time.
10: Thanks for the chat. Thanks for your interest.
0: Kelly Higginson, President and CEO of Restaurants Canada. Good morning. I'm Bill Carroll.
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1: Good morning and happy Thanksgiving. I'm Heather Seaman. It's cloudy and 16 degrees right now. Get ready for a pretty nice day. Patio weather with above seasonal temperatures. The complete forecast after the news. Police investigating a fatal crash in Scarborough. And we'll tell you what's open and closed for Thanksgiving. Details on these stories and more coming up. But first, here's Time Saver Traffic.
2: No new problems across the highways. In fact, things are very quiet for this Thanksgiving morning so far, so now's a good time to get anywhere if you need to go anywhere. Now, in Oshawa, the northbound Stevenson ramp to the eastbound 401 is closed for long-term work, so enter the east 401 from Ritson instead. With a Subaru, you get more standard features than you'd expect and great lease and finance offers you won't want to miss. 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
1: Well, it's Thanksgiving Monday, an annual tradition set to unfold today at the Scott Mission on Spadina. About 500 meals will be dished out today at their Thanksgiving gathering. The Scott Mission serves meals each and every

0: the incident and are looking into it.
1: The timing is horrible. We work 7 days a week. We have trucks on the road. And so fortunately, we had a few today that we could use. But what happens on Tuesday, we don't know. It's really hard to rent that many trucks all at once. And truly, we don't have the money to be renting all these trucks. Everything is more expensive right now. And so this is a time of year. I mean, it's always a time of year that people need food. Don't get me wrong. But this is just extra devastating, like over Thanksgiving weekend.
0: That was a spokesperson with Second Harvest. In a statement to CP24, the CEO of the charity says, in part, these trucks are a lifeline for our community. Second Harvest delivers rescued food directly to more than 300 nonprofit organizations across Toronto, helping them feed people who are struggling to put food on the table. With seven trucks off the road, those deliveries will be directly impacted at a time when the need for food support is already overwhelming. Switching gears to another story making headlines. One person is dead and two others are in hospital after a crash in Scarborough last night. Emergency crews were called to the scene near Scarborough Golf Club Road and Lawrence Avenue East just before 10 p.m. for reports of a two-vehicle crash. Police say a woman who was a passenger was later pronounced dead in hospital. Two adult male drivers both suffered non-life-threatening injuries. The cause of the crash is under investigation. Now, here's a reminder of what's open and closed on this Thanksgiving Day. Most banks, government offices, and public libraries are closed. There's no mail delivery today. Most grocery stores are closed, though there are a few exceptions. Meantime, all LCBO locations are closed, though convenience stores licensed to sell alcohol are permitted to do so today. Several shopping malls are closed, including Dufferin Mall, Fairview Mall, Scarborough Town Center, Sherway Gardens, and Yorkdale Mall. Some are open on holiday hours, like the Eaton Center, the Well, Pacific Mall, Markville Mall, Square One, and Vaughan Mills. Most tourist attractions are open, many at reduced hours, so check ahead. Canada's Wonderland will be open for the holiday today for the first time in the park's history. Hours are 11 a.m. to 8 p.m. The TTC is on a holiday schedule. Go Transit on a Saturday schedule. You can tap into breaking news anywhere. 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A beautiful day today. A mix of sun and cloud on the way. A high of 23 degrees. It'll feel like 27 when you factor in the humidity. Mainly cloudy tonight. A 60% chance of showers before morning with a risk of a thunderstorm. A low of 17 overnight. Cloudy Tuesday. A 60% chance of showers and a risk of a thunderstorm above normal temperatures again. A high of 24. It'll feel like 28 with the humidex. Cloudy Wednesday. A 30% chance of showers and a high of 18. Right now, mostly cloudy and 16. I'm Heather Seaman on News Talk 1010.
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3: Article in the Globe and Mail is titled, "Even if it restores news on social media, a deal with the U.S. cannot cost Canada its digital sovereignty." What are we talking about here? Well, this column was written for the Globe and Mail by Hannah Elper. She used to be the deputy editor of the student newspaper at Western University, the Western Gazette. She's now a journalist in Toronto. You see her in the Globe and Mail, and you hear her at time to time here on this show. Hannah, good morning.
4: Hey, Jerry, how are you?
3: I'm well. Let's go back to where all this started, and it was that, rightfully so, various journalists, not just in Canada and the United States, but around the world, said, hey, yeah, Google's putting out all this news, but all they're doing is just ripping us off and nobody gets paid.
4: Yeah, absolutely. And it's funny. I feel like a lot of my peers and a lot of people have sort of forgotten that they can't see the news in the first place because the bill was passed in 2023, so it's been quite a while now. But if you ever have wondered why you can't see news on Facebook, on Instagram, and on Google for a while, it's because of the Online News Act. And yeah, a lot of news outlets and the government sort of went to Meta and said, we're putting all of, or news outlets are putting all of this news online and they're getting nothing for it. And it's no secret that the industry has been financially struggling for a long time. And as a response, Meta said, no, we're not paying news outlets, and blocked news for all Canadians. So U.S. news you can't see online, all of that kind

0: of stuff. And it turned out that in all these trade talks, and it's very fitting that we're talking today as Canada's retaliatory tariffs have sort of taken effect, it was our digital sovereignty, things like the Online News Act, the Online Streaming Act, the Digital Safety Act, which barred news for social media for Canadians under 16, was a huge bargaining chip in the trade talks. And so Carney was rightfully said no, because we've sort of been at the hands of US social media companies for a long time, where all of our popular streaming foundations are American, Meta, Google, all of that. So being able to shape our own digital policy with the Online News Act, no matter how damaging it's been for a lot of young people and news consumers in general and becoming aware of what's going on in the world, it was a right reason to say no and reject the trade deal.
1: All right. But Google said, okay, we'll pay $100 million in annual payout into Canada. And then they decided, no, in fact, we won't. And we'll just block Facebook and we'll block Instagram, et cetera. And so there's a bunch of news you won't get. I would say where this is all, you know, shame on Meta and all of those people who think they can just steal the work of journalists and steal the advertising at the same time. You know, it's kind of like, hey, here's an idea. We'll take all this news. We won't pay to collect it. We'll just take it. And then we'll also take the advertising that goes wrong along with it. You know, it was the same kind of brilliant setup that we got with FIFA. So here we are. Mm-hmm. But Hannah, young people need to learn that social media is not where you get your news.
0: 100%. And we've talked about this before, that a 2023 survey found that 85% of Gen Z respondents in Canada reported looking for Canadian news on social media rather than the traditional news platforms. And because of the Online News Act, people are still getting their news. It's just not necessarily from reputable or credible sources at all. We've talked about the term AI slop, which is just a lot of non-credible, a lot of made up things that are just online, and a lot of people stealing news from other news outlets and sort of painting it as their own. And those places haven't been taken down online. But even it was affecting, the Online News Act has affected big publications and local ones, student papers like mine and ones across Canada. So it's been made it so much more difficult for us to reach students with the news that they need to know. Even during the wildfires this year across Canada, it made it a lot harder for people to find evacuation information. So as much as we don't sort of want it to be that social media is the number one place where people get their news, and I wish that all Canadians, including young people my age, subscribe to the Globe and Mail and the Toronto Star and the National Post, I just don't think that's as realistic. But hopefully then a lot of news outlets have sort of transitioned to newsletters and other ways, TikTok, more ways to find young people. But I agree, it's not the best place to get your news from social media. And I think the Online News Act and Meta as a result blocking Canadians from news on social media has made us as a generation and people a lot less informed, for sure.
1: Okay, but you mentioned three of the newspapers and you missed the one my column's in, so shame on you, the Toronto Sun. But that said, is part of it that young people don't want to pay for news? I understand if you're a student, maybe you don't have a newspaper budget, but we're not just talking about students. So at some point, if you want to be an informed person, you got to read the paper, or you've got to watch something like CTV News or listen to a show like this. So, you know, put a little effort into it.
0: Yeah, I completely agree. And, you know, we pay, however much money, dollars a month for Netflix, Disney Plus, Amazon Prime, all American platforms. And we use Google Maps and Apple, which have both changed Lake Ontario to Lake America for US viewers. So we kind of are pouring all of this money into American platforms while being really understandably angry about the trade deal and everything that's been going on with Donald Trump. And so if we're that angry, we should put those words into action and contribute our money to Canadian news, Canadian outlets, whether it's listening and contributing in a more accessible way, like listening to shows like this, subscribing to free newsletters. But if we really care, I think, subscribing to Canadian news and putting our hard-earned dollars into Canadian outlets. And just I think putting our money where our mouth is where it really matters. And where we can say that we care about digital sovereignty and the ability for Canada to set its own digital policy.
1: All right. Well, somebody, I guess this was Invariable, wrote in and said, well, with the CBC telling their people not to call terrorists terrorists, why should we trust them anyway? And that is a big part of it, Hannah. I think there are a lot of people who don't trust the so-called legacy media.
0: Yeah, that's completely fair. And we've talked about before, there's been a lot of studies and surveys that have showed that distrust in media has been at an all-time high. And as someone that has always aspired to go into the media industry and journalism, that's not the most reassuring and hopeful and optimistic thing. And news outlets and journalists make mistakes. I saw that with CBC, and it was definitely disappointing for sure. And they make mistakes, but I think that it's a really good thing that a lot of journalism publications are trying to put their journalists out there, trying to put faces to names, faces to bylines. And people made mistakes in the 80s, in the 90s. I think that they just weren't able to, they weren't as accessible back then. But with social media, we're able to reach people so easily, for the better and for worse. So I think that we recognize so many more of the mistakes that journalists make. But I don't know, I still would personally rather get my news from someone credible, from something that has gone through rigorous fact-checking, in-depth reporting, rather than social media, where I think people just don't realize that there's virtually no sources.
1: All right, but somebody just wrote in a text message here, Hannah. Mm-hmm. We're talking about the problem with Meta, Google, collecting news from newspapers. This isn't just a Canadian problem. And putting it out as a news service, but not paying the people who actually spent money collecting that news, taking the advertising at the same time. And then the reaction from Meta was, well, we'll just shut down any reporting on news in Canada rather than pay the fee. However, somebody just wrote in here, don't students have access to libraries where they can read the newspapers?
0: That's a really good point for sure. I libraries are a really great resource for sure. I have to say, I never necessarily went into the library to read newspapers. I probably should have, and probably should have used that more. But the Western Gazette, even, we deliver papers 2 times a week. We have a website where people could kind of go on and access us. But social media is where people are. You know, we can say as much as we want, go to libraries and read the newspaper, you know, pay for subscriptions and all those kinds of things. But people are on social media more than any other platform. People my age, people my parents' age largely. And when people share unreputable news on social media, that's sort of where I feel like we fail as a society, because then we're more, when we're more uninformed, we're going to make more uninformed decisions. So I totally agree. We should probably make better use of our libraries. And shout out to all educators, librarians that really try to make that more of an accessible resource for sure. But there are more ways that we can find our news outside of social media, whether it's websites or newsletters. And again, our website with the Western Gazette was free, and I was happy that we sort of maybe got more traffic as a result of people not being able to reach us on social media, but it definitely wasn't as accessible for people. And I think that's the root of the problem.
1: All right. Well, I'm running out of time here, but where do you think the solution lies? We can't control Google.
0: Yeah, we can't control Google. And it's definitely hard to say what the solution is for long-term journalism as an industry. But I do hope that these conversations can at least bring the Online News Act to the table with Ottawa and with Meta. But I do think that, like we said, journalists and news outlets deserve to get paid. And Ottawa can maybe go back, reevaluate what the Online News Act looks like in the first place. But at the end of the day, journalists deserve to, and news outlets deserve to be paid for their work, because that's how the industry will thrive and even survive in the first place for this generation and future ones.
1: Yeah, I agree with you. I just don't think they should be paid by the taxpayers. We've got to figure out a new model, I guess. But Hannah Elper is a Toronto-based journalist. She was one of the editors of the newspaper at Western. Thanks very much.
0: Thank you.
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1: Well, it's a very quiet Thanksgiving morning drive so far. Of course, you should not have any trouble getting to where you need to go. We do have some construction for the long term in Oshawa, closing the northbound Stevenson on ramp to the eastbound 401. Of course, that's still ongoing. While you could enter the east 401 from Ritson Road instead. 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
8: 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Our number is 416-487-3392. 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
17: Thanks for being along. This from the Toronto Star. In overturning two criminal cases, higher courts have issued a reminder to judges. Leave the cross-examination to the lawyers. One case was in Brampton, the other in Toronto. What went wrong here? Joining to talk about it from Gardner Roberts, LLP, Gavin Tai. Good morning.
18: Good morning, Jerry.
17: So what did the judges do wrong in the opinion of the higher court?
18: Well, you know, it's funny. I got to tell you an anecdote. Like, I had the good fortune in my career to work for an ex-judge from the Court of Appeal. And he had a great line to me. He turned to me and said, Gavin, you know, the hardest job a trial judge has is to keep their mouth shut. And that is ultimately the problem here. The judge has to be seen and appear to be above the fray. They can't be in the battle. They can't be in the fight. So the court, what the Court of Appeal said is that, yeah, judge can ask questions, intervene to ask questions that potentially could have been asked or should have been asked by counsel to clarify an area that counsel, in this case the Crown, hadn't properly explored, but they can't become the cross-examiner. And that's what happened here, because obviously we live in a system where it's adversarial. The Crown's trying to prosecute the and convict the offender. The offender is trying to get acquitted, and the judge has got to be the referee. It's just like in a hockey game, the judge, the referee can't kick the puck. Here, the judge can't get into it and start asking questions and take one side or the other, which is what the appearance was in both of these cases.
17: In the court case I was involved in with the Canadian Union of Postal Workers, I sat there a couple of those days, Gavin, and I thought the testimony being given from the other side was just totally ridiculous. And I looked up, and I got to tell you, I could not tell how the judge was reacting in any way at all.
18: Yeah, the best judges are the best poker players. They don't give you a tell of where they're going one way or the other. It's oftentimes what a judge will do in a trial is they're very, very quiet. A very good judge will be very quiet throughout the whole trial. They'll listen carefully. You know the judge, because you've appeared before them before, you know their mind is spinning, but they're not showing that. Then once all the evidence is done and the lawyers get up to make the final argument, then the judge can let loose. Then the judge can challenge the submissions of counsel. Then the judge can get into the debate with counsel. That's fine. But the judge has got an obligation to hear all of the evidence before they are seen to make up their mind. I mean, one of the cases we've got here was as the appeal court judge referred to it, preposterous. What the story was, some guy crashed his car on the DVP. The cops show up. They pull the guy over. They smell booze. His story was, I've got ticks in my ear and had to pour alcohol on them. So wow. That's why I smell like alcohol. I mean, obviously this story is ridiculous. And he says, my friend was driving. He's on the DVP. The cops show up and goes, where's your friend? He left. I mean, the story is ridiculous. It hardly needed cross-examination. It fell apart just on the hearing of it. But, you know, it must be very, very hard. And, you have to put yourself in the position of a judge. How hard is it to sit there and listen to the guy talking about pouring alcohol in his ear to kill the ticks? That's why he smells like booze, with a straight face and not ask questions. So judges have a very, very difficult job. I think people need to understand that. And it's not, it's understandable that they give in to the temptation to get in there and say, come on, did that really happen? But they have to do that. And when they don't do that, then they appear to be biased in their decision, which they likely are, but they have to not appear to be biased. They have to appear to have an open mind, hear all the evidence, and then make their decision.
17: Okay, what we're talking about, Gavin Tai and I, judges grilling of accused men leads to sex assault and dangerous driving cases being overturned. And a legitimate question that came in by text here, Gavin, this person writes, so the remedy for a verbal grilling is to dismiss all the charges and let Ed Gein, you know who Ed Gein was? Ed Gein was a serial killer in Wisconsin who was the model for Hannibal Lecter and for the movie that Hitchcock did. I forget what it was called now. But with the Bates Hotel and all of that, Ed Gein was a vicious murderer. Could have probably used an example, maybe more well known to people. But you get the point of what he's saying here. Why does the remedy have to be to throw the whole thing out?
18: Well, it's not to throw the whole thing out. I mean, I've only been involved in one case where there was a bias issue against the judge. And the remedy is to order a new trial. Now, that, you know, is that good? Of course not. It's a complete waste of time and money in terms of the first trial. But you just have to go back and do it over again and do it properly. Look, we live in a society, and I think it's a good thing, where justice is not only done, but it's got to be seen to be done. People have to have confidence in the system, and people have to have confidence that they're going to court and that they're going to get a fair hearing from a judge with an open mind. If the judge has already made up their mind about what they're going to do before they've heard any of the evidence, then why have trials at all? And so, you know, we have to give some credence to that. And the remedy here is not just to let somebody walk out of the street. Now, that may be ultimately what happens if the Crown decides not to re-prosecute. But the remedy is to say, well, we're going to have a mulligan, frankly, on that first trial and do it all over again.
17: So the judge doesn't just have to sit there and let everything pass, like the judge, to reference another movie, by the way. The judge can say, what's a you?
18: That would be a clarifying question.
17: Okay, so the judge can ask a clarifying question, but what I take from the story here is that in these two cases, it became all of a sudden the judge kind of took over the trial.
18: Yeah, the judge took over the trial, and they, I mean, one of the cases had 7 pages of cross examination by the judge, and it's important that the court classified it as cross-examination. It wasn't clarifying questions. Cross-examination is a very different type of questioning than just asking, what is a ute? Is a clarifying question. You're asking somebody to define a term they use that you probably didn't understand, just like your serial killer a minute ago. I mean, that's not a cross-examination question. It's a clarifying one. So that is perfectly permissible. The judge has got to understand the evidence that they're hearing. And if they have questions that they have in their mind and saying, I don't really understand what they're talking about here, what were you talking about? Then that's perfectly fine, and they should be allowed and are in fact required to do that. But it's when they get into the trenches and look like they're picking a side, and as I said, they're the referee who's kicking the puck, and they're kicking it in a way to try to advantage one team or the other, that's when it becomes a problem.
17: All right, now we have two cases here, one in Toronto and one in, did I say it was in Brampton? But does that tell us that there is a big problem here, or are these two kind of fringe outliers?
18: Well, no, I don't think there's a big problem here. I don't think it's a jurisdictional problem either. I think it's a human nature problem. I mean, judges are humans. They hear hundreds of cases. They may have a Crown or a lawyer in front of them who they think isn't doing a particularly good job. They may think that everybody's missing the point of what the case is really all about, and they may be trying their best to direct the parties to what the real issues are in the case. The justice's job is to do justice. So they're trying, I think, and give fairness. Most judges are doing this from the best of intentions. They're trying to get to the right answer. They're trying to do justice between the parties, but direct the parties to what are the real issues. And if they think the lawyer's off on some crazy tangent that's got nothing to do with anything, you know, it's an effort to try to get them back on track. But they have to be careful. Judges have to be so, so careful in such a difficult role, because they can't be seen or perceived to be doing so. And it's going to be looked at from the Court of Appeal reading a transcript. And if they read the transcript and it looks like the judge has, as I say, entered the fray and not being above that fray, then the judge and the decision has a problem, because that's where you get into what's referred to as a reasonable apprehension of bias on the part of the judge, and the case will be set aside.
17: Yeah, probably most of our judges in Canada are doing a great job most of the time, but we have too many opportunities here, it seems, to talk about judicial activism and arrogance, and we do have too much of that.
18: Well, I agree with you. Two is too many. But remember, there are hundreds of thousands of decisions that we don't talk about. So the percentage of cases that, you know, you and I chat about on the radio is infinitesimally small versus the amount of great work that the judiciary does in this country every single day, day in, day out, case in, case out. These are minor, relatively minor criminal charges. They're both from the Ontario Court of Justice. So these are judges that are hearing literally hundreds of cases in a month, and you know that they lose their patience on two. You know what? You can hate the sin but love the sinner in this particular instance, and you can kind of understand where they're coming from. It doesn't mean it should happen, It's a pretty small percentage.
17: Sure, but making it public, as the Toronto Star did and as our conversation does, is, I think, a good thing. It was push back against any judge who then might have some sort of inkling to go in that direction, and then they'll say, no, I better not.
18: No, it's a salutary effect of judges' hardest job, keep your mouth shut.
17: Gavin Tai, always good to have you. Thanks very much.
18: Thanks, Jerry.
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1: Well, it's a very quiet Thanksgiving morning on the highways. Things are moving very well so far. No delays, no issues. But we do have long-term construction in Oshawa closing the northbound Stevenson ramp to the eastbound 401. So best to enter the east 401 now from Risen Road. 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
17: And joining us, as he does from time to time, Sean Shapiro, the TikTok former traffic cop. Good morning.
9: Good morning, Jerry.
17: How are you?
9: I can't complain. It's cold, but
17: It's
9: not bad.
17: It's fall. You got a snap in the air. I kind of like it, actually.
9: I appreciate it, but it was like a light switch. I was sweating, and then I wasn't.
17: That sounds like a good thing, actually. One of the things I asked for yesterday and today was some questions for Sean by TalkBack, which goes through the iHeartRadio app. So if you're listening to us on the iHeart app, you'll see a little microphone. You click on that, and you can record a comment, not just for this show, but for anything, any topic that we're doing. But specifically, questions for Sean Shapiro. Here's one.
10: I have a question for Sean Shapiro. I pulled up to a four-way stop, and across from me was a school bus, and it had also just pulled up to the stop, but just before me, we had the right of way to go through. He had no lights flashing. I started to proceed through the intersection, and halfway through the intersection, he put the lights on and the stop sign out. So my question is, should I have stopped in the middle of the intersection or gone through? Thank you.
9: I think that's a great question. Can they turn those lights on? Yeah, they can. Are you supposed to, hammer down on those brakes and come to a screeching halt at that moment? That wouldn't be reasonable. What that school bus driver should have done is on their approach had their flashing ambers on, which gives everyone the heads up that they're about to make the switch, and then activate those lights when they're not interfering with traffic. Now, obviously, we've seen some videos recently circulating on the internet where big rigs going the other way, blast through after the vehicle stopped. Well, they were doing, 70 or 80, and because the little stop sign came out moments before, it wouldn't be reasonable or safe for them to stop. I believe that's the same situation here. You're mid-intersection. They should have paid attention to the fact that you were there and waited for you to pass and then activated the lights, but I don't think you did anything wrong by going through.
17: Well, she doesn't want to block the box.
9: It creates all sorts of issues. I personally have an issue with the buses using intersections like that for stopping positions altogether.
17: All right. Well, there's a text message here that kind of ties into this, and I'll read it to you. A friend told me that it's actually illegal to pull into an intersection when making a left. I thought that was the process, short of blocking the box.
9: You can't enter the intersection on a red, and of course, a yellow is where you're supposed to stop if you can, but there is nothing illegal about what I call charging the intersection, where you load up and you wait for your opportunity to turn. That is not illegal. Their friend is incorrect.
17: Okay. Here's another TalkBack message.
11: I drive down Highway 6 from Guelph to Hamilton every single day, and people use the middle turning left lane as a way of coming onto Highway 6 and trying to merge on to the proper way. Is that legal? Because I'm pretty sure that's dangerous.
9: I've got mixed emotions about this. Sometimes I think it's the safest way to do things. And I'm not speaking to that particular intersection, but using the center lane is very often the only way that you can get onto the road because no one will give you an opportunity. There's no break in the road, so you'll be there for a month. But it's not a lane to use to merge at speed. And you should be able to technically go directly into the lane you're supposed to be going and turning into. But very often people will turn from a side road onto that center lane and quickly get up to speed and merge in. Imperfect, better than the alternative of just trying to push into the block of traffic. So mixed emotions there. If they're using the lane as a runway to beat all traffic and get to the next intersection, that's not proper. That's improper use of center lane.
17: Merging is such an enormous problem. I mean, we talked here before on the show, and I think I talked with you, Sean, about how you need to get up to speed as you come down the on-ramp or up the on-ramp, whichever it is, and you need to, as quickly as possible, get up to speed with the rest of the traffic. It's not always possible if the traffic, let's say, is going at 100 and you come around a curve on an on-ramp, you might not get faster than 60 or 70 because of the curve, but you need to speed up as best you can. Oh my God, I hate those people who slow down.
9: Oh, are you talking about the people who slow down to accommodate the people coming in?
17: No. The people coming off the on-ramp, and they go, oh, no, and they get all discombobulated and scared, and those people should stay home.
9: Very possibly. There is another problem, though, and that's when the road traffic is going well above the posted speed limit, so even if they get up to the appropriate speed, they can't get up to the excessive speed. Like on the 400, where I see people doing 130 and 140, that creates a different issue, and I don't think people who are just happy to get there faster by speeding appreciate what they're doing to the people who are trying to merge. It's a bigger problem than the average person wants to admit. And funny about the 400, now 110 in many zones, and I was driving on it. People are still doing 140. They've raised the limit by 10. No one's slowing down to appreciate the fact that the speed limit's a little bit higher.
17: You got places to go and things to do, Sean.
9: That's it.
17: Yep. Okay. Here's a text. When are police forces going to enforce all those heavily tinted auto glass windows? Isn't that against the law?
9: It is, and I have an issue with the dark tinted windows where you can't see inside and you can't see outside, and it's just unsafe for everybody. And it's not just about what you can see; it's the fact that the nonverbal communication is interfered with, making it unsafe for everybody. But it's not reasonable to go after every single offense. It's just not. An officer who's looking for speeding may also give a ticket for the tint, but very rarely do we have the resources available to put every officer on tint duty. There's so many things. Police are worked hard. They're coming onto shift with many calls in queue waiting. They're going home with the same number of calls waiting for the next shift to come on. And focusing on tint or all the smaller stuff isn't reasonable. But they do catch the fine folks who choose to speed, and they get the plus one ticket for the tint when they catch it. Of course, okay. If I came across it and it was obnoxious, I ticketed for it.
17: Here is Doug on the 401. What's your question, Doug?
1: Yeah, hi, good morning. Thanks for taking my call. My question is, why does it seem like there's such a lack of enforcement in regards to the HOV lanes? I drive into the city frequently, I leave the city, and when I look in that left-hand lane, the majority of the people that I do see are single occupants in the vehicles that are not hybrids or electric vehicles, and I've yet to see somebody pulled over, and like I said, I'm frequently on the highway. It just seems like there's not enforcement, so why would anybody obey the law?
9: I think it goes to the same situation as the tint question. I do see enforcement, but you see it one place, and if you have one copper doing it, they can only stop one car at a time. If they're in one road and you're in another area of the road, you don't see it, but it's still happening. Again, it's just about how many officers are there and how reasonable it is to be doing that as the primary. You get one accident call down the road, they're tied up for 2 hours, nobody's doing enforcement. So it's just a numbers game. We need more cops.
17: Well, for all the time that you've been on with us, Sean, and it's been a number of years now, it's not uncommon for people to say, why isn't this being enforced? Why isn't that being enforced? And you're giving an answer to it. But also, I'll see people pulled over. I don't have any idea why they're pulled over. I don't know if they sped or if it was for one of these other things that people worry about. Let's fit this in. Is it legal to pass on a double yellow line?
9: One of the most common questions I deal with. Ontario is the only province in Canada that does not have a ticket specific to crossing that double yellow line. Now, while you can't get a ticket for the act of crossing it, what you do afterwards is your responsibility. So if it's unsafe passing, you're eligible for a ticket. If you are doing something dangerous and it's considered careless, you're on the hook for that ticket. If you cause a collision, obviously it's your fault. Those lines are there for your benefit to give you good advice, but what you choose to do with it is up to you. And again, no ticket specifically for crossing those lines.
17: All right, we can never get to all of the questions, and that's why we keep bringing you back. But how do people contact you directly?
9: If you go to askatrafficcop.ca, you can ask me questions anytime, and your answers end up on our website.
17: All right, askatrafficcop.ca. Sean Shapiro, the TikTok former traffic cop. Good to have you. Thank you very much.
9: Always a pleasure. Take care, Jerry.
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17: This is fascinating research on people saying, you know, we can't just agree to disagree, apparently. We're going to agree to not talk at all, is apparently what's happening more and more. Now, the people who did this research saying half of Canadians say it's hard to stay friends with people who disagree on various issues. Here it is in terms of a breakdown of some of the issues. And I'd really like to hear whether you have personal experience with this. Have you lost friends over the last year and a half, couple of years, as things seem to have gotten more divisive? 416-872-1010, 416-872-1010, toll free 877-518-5151. Here are some of the issues, according to this research. When it comes to Israelis and Palestinians, that issue, 58% of people said that differences with friends or family are irreconcilable. By the way, they throw in an extra number here. That's 68% among Francophones. On Russia and Ukraine, 50% say irreconcilable differences. Iran and Western countries, it's down to 41%, but that's still an awfully high number. And regarding Russia and the United States, it's 29%. This is research that just was just done recently. And let me just check who it was done by. It was done by the Association for Canadian Studies. And they say polarization is emerging now at the interpersonal level. And that's damaging. It certainly, and I've mentioned this before, it certainly has cost me at least one friend. But that was at her decision and not mine. She has been a supporter of Trump all the way from the beginning. I didn't have a problem with Trump in the first administration and thought he would be similar coming in. And obviously he has not been. And I have big problems with Trump and she can't deal with that. And so the last thing I got was an email saying, you know, lose my address. So I did. I haven't bothered her. I have another friend in the United States who's a supporter of Trump and I think misunderstands some of the issues going back and forth between Canada and the United States. And I keep trying to tell him that Trump is lying to him. But it hasn't cost us our friendship. We just disagree on some stuff. Here is Jason from Toronto.
0: Jerry, good morning. Thank you for taking my call. Some family members, some friends, you know, not that I lost, but, you know, we don't talk as much anymore because when I shared my beliefs about the whole 51st state thing, I think Canada should be a part of the United States. It's a lot more stronger. Canada is a very weak socialist country. All the celebrities who are Canadian, Jim Carrey, Mike Myers, they all say the same thing. I'm Canadian, Michael J. Fox. But, you know, it's a very socialist country. You know, the United States gave me my career, so my loyalties are with that. If we join America, I mean, what's Mark Carney doing? In all of our speeches with my family and friends, he's making friends with
17: you. Okay, but wait a minute. Jason, I'm not trying to prosecute the issues with you here. You're just agreeing that this has cost you relationships.
0: Because their ideology are far different in line with mine. So, people are nowadays are very, well, if you don't agree with me, you're an anti-this. It's my,
17: all right.
0: It's what my belief is. It's my entitlement. That's what I'm in. I'm entitled to my opinion, you know? So it has caused some friendships and some nugs with his family. It has, Jerry. It has.
17: All right. Thank you. I appreciate the call. I'm getting a number of text messages here at 416-872-1010 saying essentially that is the case. Now, it runs the gamut here from, you know, well, of course, because I'm right and they're wrong. Like, I'm, you know, there's a certain amount of that. Well, clearly what happens is when both sides are dug in, I'm right, I'm wrong, there's a high degree of possibility that this is going to happen. Here's a text message. My sister stopped talking to me for 6 years because I supported Trump during his first term. She now supports Trump during his second term. Well, that's kind of interesting. That's an interesting turnaround. Here's a text message that reads, there are a lot of misunderstandings between the back and forth. You know, there have been times when I've gotten into what might be called kind of a heated discussion with people on something, and it isn't just now. I mean, over all the years, where suddenly I'll just say, you know, I think we're kind of talking about the same thing. We're just talking about it differently. Like, maybe we backed up a little bit here and start over again and find a point or two on which we can agree. We might get somewhere. And sometimes that worked. Not always, though. Here's one. I had a jamming buddy. I assume you mean musically. I had a jamming buddy who was part of the... it took me a minute to figure out because he put this all as one word. I had a jamming buddy who was part of the F. Trudeau crowd. Bye. Okay, so you're the one who decided to say goodbye and blow up the relationship. Well, maybe if you've got some huge political thing in between the two of you, it's hard to create great music while you're playing and while you're not playing, I guess. If we could all just get along with one another the way that Keith Richards and Mick Jagger decided to. The same thing with the members of The Who. Maybe we think about the larger goal here sometimes. Another text message writes, smart people take the time to understand the motivation and arguments of people who disagree with them. As a society, we're getting dumber every year. Here is Dan from Toronto. Dan, go ahead.
1: Good morning, Jerry. I have opposing views with a lot of my Toronto lefty crowd friends, but nothing that would break a friendship or even a colleague relationship. You know, you can give people facts and they will still hold their belief, and that's their prerogative. But I don't understand why people have to make it personal to the level where it breaks up your relationship. You don't have to talk about that stuff. And at the end of the day, we have no control over it. Like, Trump or Carney or Trudeau ruining the country is, I try to convince them to vote otherwise, but...
17: We lost him there, but I appreciate the call, Dan. I got your point. Here is Debbie.
2: Good morning.
17: Hi.
2: How are you?
17: I'm well. Go ahead.
2: Okay, so I have stopped talking to a few people that I used to work with in the States when I was there.
17: Uh-huh.
2: And they're intelligent and religious people that are like my sister here in Ontario, who, you know, only vote one way, doesn't matter who's in power. They vote for that party regardless of what they do, and they try to justify it. And they're so pushy about it that you can't have a discussion. You know, it's an argument, and I don't want that. I just want a discussion. And if you can't do that, I'm done.
17: Okay.
2: I'm not going to listen to your crap and your rhetoric. It's ridiculous. You know, what's going on in the States is appalling. And if they can't see that, then...
17: Well, I have a question for you, Debbie. Which one of you is being the most unreasonable?
2: I don't think it's me, because I just don't want... to push and push and push my thoughts on them.
17: Okay.
2: I just want to discuss it.
17: I think the problem we have, Debbie, is if I were to ask them, they'd say the same thing. I don't think it's not me, it's Debbie. That's the problem we have. But I appreciate your call.
2: I don't agree with that, but that's okay.
17: Wait a minute, Debbie. Do you think if I asked them, they'd say, no, it's us. Debbie's fine. It's us. We're the problem.
2: No, I agree that they would say that.
17: Yes.
2: But... I'm not a pushy person, and they are.
17: Okay.
2: And that's where I draw the line.
17: All right,
2: you know,
17: thanks.
2: What I mean?
17: Yep, I appreciate it.
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7: Good morning and happy Thanksgiving. I'm Heather Seaman. It's cloudy and 16 degrees right now. Get ready for a pretty nice day. Patio weather with above seasonal temperatures. The complete forecast after the news. It's Thanksgiving today, and one local charity still feeling the impact of an act of vandalism over the weekend. Details on this story and more coming up, but first... Here's Time Saver traffic.
3: Problems on the eastbound Gardner approaching the South Kingsway. Look out for a stalled vehicle off to the right shoulder. Still a visual distraction. It was out the delays. Now the eastbound 401 in a crash just cleared from the express pass west, and that was off to the right shoulder. Still some delays in the express as well as the collectors. 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
7: Several Second Harvest food trucks are out of service during this Thanksgiving long weekend after allegedly being vandalized at their Etobicoke facility. Security footage captured around midnight Saturday night shows the moment the suspects approached the vehicles from the parking lot of Second Harvest. That's located at 120 the East Mall, north of the Queensway. The food rescue organization says the suspects removed parts of the exhaust systems and stole the catalytic converters.
5: The timing is horrible. We work 7 days a week. We have trucks on the road. And so fortunately, we had a few today that we could use. But what happens on Tuesday, we don't know. It's really hard to rent that many trucks all at once. And truly, we don't have the money to be renting all these trucks. Everything is more expensive right now. And so this is a time of year. I mean, it's all.

0: offers a number of services, including shelter, clothing, and counseling. Switching gears to some other news, a 68-year-old woman is dead and two men are in hospital after a crash in Scarborough last night. Emergency crews were called to the scene near Scarborough Golf Club Road and Lawrence Avenue East just before 10 p.m. for reports of a two-vehicle collision. Police say a woman who was a passenger was later pronounced dead in hospital. Two adult male drivers both suffered non-life-threatening injuries. The cause of the crash under investigation. Roads were closed in the area but have since reopened to traffic. We're expecting to hear advance polling numbers for the municipal elections here in Toronto tomorrow. That's because advance voting in the city wrapped up yesterday. Anyone who's voting by mail needs to make sure that their information makes it to Toronto elections by Wednesday at noon. The next chance to cast your ballot in Toronto is coming up on Election Day, October 26th. Work to remove the bike lanes on Bloor Street West set to begin tomorrow. The province passed legislation in 2024 that allowed it to get rid of the bike lanes. The move was initially blocked by a lower court. Before the Court of Appeal ruled, the government was free to scrap the bike lanes. Premier Doug Ford claims they contribute to increased traffic in Toronto. The province also plans to remove bike lanes along Yonge Street and University Avenue. Ontario Provincial Police reminding drivers to make safe choices behind the wheel. CP24's Melissa Duggan has more.
1: The OPP teaming up with local police forces for Operation Impact. It's focusing on high-risk driving behaviors that contribute to serious crashes. Thanksgiving weekends have had the second highest number of fatalities among all of long weekends. Now, last year alone, 13 people died on OPP-patrolled roads. Alcohol and drug use remain leading factors.
0: You can tap into breaking news anywhere. 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A beautiful day today. A sun cloud mix, a high of 23. Actually, we just got an update. It's going to be mainly cloudy. It looks cloudy out there right now. We'll see a high of 23. It'll feel like 27 with the humidex. Mainly cloudy tonight. A 60% chance of showers before morning with a risk of a thunderstorm. A low of 17 overnight. Right now, it's mostly cloudy and 16. I'm Heather Seaman on News Talk 1010.
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3: So this Instagram headline is the difference between kids who play sports and kids who don't is not even close. Pushes the idea of your kid playing sports. Professor of Psychology at the University of Toronto Scarborough, Steve Jordans. Good morning.
4: Good morning. Great to be with you, Jerry.
3: Do you buy into this?
4: Yeah, 100%. But I'd say it can go beyond sport too. It could be your child is in the arts, in a drama play, right. Anything where kids have to face to face, spend time together and try to solve or accomplish something. It could even be a work, you know, having your children in a workplace at an early age. But yes, fantastic sports is probably the best example of kids getting together and trying to accomplish things together.
3: What's an easier sell to the public, sports or child labor?
4: True, although my dad was a big fan of, I wouldn't call it child labor per se, but he was a big fan of me getting into the workforce young, learning the value of earning money, learning the value of, you know, having to do what somebody tells you to do and try to do it well. And so there's a lot of benefits, I think, of the child labor as you were, as well.
3: Yeah, okay, we're not talking about putting the eight-year-olds in the mine. So, okay, but I'm glad to hear you say the arts because it was something I wondered about as I was talking with Mark and Christina early this morning, putting this together. And I said, I wonder if it's not just sports, it's group activity like the arts or put, you know, kids in a band with some other, anything they're doing that's not by themselves.
4: Exactly. And synchronous. This is a word we don't think about enough, but they do so much asynchronously, the text messaging, the posting comments. And when you do something asynchronously with another human, you lose the nonverbals. You know, you have to be at the same place at the same time to actually see how that person is reacting to situations. And in fact, there's a very simple formula in psychology. When we're with another person and we have the same emotional reaction to some event, and we can tell that by seeing that person's body, we trust them more. That's how we build trusting relationships. So if you imagine a team going through the ups and downs,

0: of a season, you know, being disappointed together, but seeing that in each other's eyes, being elated together, seeing that in each other's eyes. That's what helps them form social connections, deep, trusting bonds. And that is the number one variable to predict success and happiness in life.
1: This has nothing to do with whether or not the kid is good at sports or could make a living in the arts.
0: Absolutely. It's really about what was, you know, we had to do it when we were young. We had no other choice. If we wanted to have fun, we had to go find other humans to hang out with. We didn't know the value of that, but we're now seeing how many kids are coming to my class, 18 years old, and they now have high levels of social anxiety because they just haven't had the experience of working together with other kids their age and negotiating those sort of social space, that social emotional space. That's where the value is. Those kids that can do that are going to have a huge advantage in the future.
1: Talking to Steve Jordan, professor of psychology at the University of Toronto Scarborough. We've talked so many times about the damage done to young people during COVID and the isolation of COVID. If you have a kid who was maybe in grade 5, 6, 7, 8, somewhere in there during COVID, is it all that much more important maybe to make sure that he or she is doing some activity like this?
0: Yeah. And in fact, you know, this has now become a core function of our schools. And we understand this from the COVID days, that having students together in a classroom, and of course, now often they do not have their phones with them. We have pulled those away. We are bringing them back more towards the kind of childhood many of us knew, what we sometimes call a play-based childhood versus a phone-based childhood. And you learn so much in that play-based world about how to interact with other human beings in respectful and effective ways. So the school is playing a bigger role in that, in what we're now starting to call social health. And I think this is going to be a core role as we move towards an AI world, and with technology causing so much trouble, we really need to have to learn how to be humans again. And we may actually have to teach our children how to do that explicitly.
1: Okay. If you get in sports, you are forced to interact in real time with other individuals. If you get into arts, it might depend. If you're in a theater program, you're getting the same reality. You're working toward a goal with a group of people, but you might get into the arts and decide to paint, and that can be a very solitary thing.
0: Yeah, true. Yeah. So I guess what we're really talking about, so the arts is a big umbrella, as you say, but certainly making sure, you know, your child, if I was talking to a parent, that your child is doing something in real time with other children trying to accomplish something. That would be what I would consider the sort of magical situation. And I would even urge parents to consider, you know, your children want the phone all the time. They want to spend all their time in the digital world. Maybe make time on the digital world contingent on time in the real world, that you have to spend, you know, so much time with friends, real time, face to face. And if you do that, then you can earn some digital time. Right now, I feel like we just give them the keys to the digital world, and it's a safer world. It's a more comfortable world for them. Negotiating social, emotional stuff is discomfort. It's not comfortable. And so they will choose the comfort, even though we grow in discomfort. You know, discomfort is a sign that we're growing and pushing our boundaries. But sometimes we have to kind of put our children in those uncomfortable situations for their own growth.
1: Well, actually, right along the line with what you said, while you were saying it, a text came in from a listener who's pointing out that kids who have spent a lot of time in sports take constructive criticism better than others because they've gotten used to it and understand the value of it.
0: Yeah, and that's a great example where we spend a lot of time now trying to teach students exactly that. It's what we call a growth mindset, that when somebody points out something that you're not doing well, first of all, it hurts. We have an emotional reaction and we want to run away from it. It doesn't feel good. But if you learn, hey, if I can get past that emotional reaction, there's often something in what was said that can make me better. And if I can learn to negotiate the discomfort and get to the message and then actually bring that into, you know, in sports, we call that being a coachable player, right? Listening to the coach and then showing that you've listened by changing your behavior accordingly. That is a huge, huge skill to learn, that growth mindset. It's not natural. Most of us want to run away from criticism. Those who learn to value it, embrace it, and grow from it, huge advantage.
1: Well, whatever other similarities professional athletes might have, I think a common denominator is they're highly coachable people. You see them being coached while they're playing the game at the highest level in the world, whatever sport it is. You'll see one of the greatest players in the world, and all of a sudden there's a coach there clearly giving, and they're going, uh-huh, uh-huh, uh-huh. They're listening.
0: Yep. Yep. No, exactly. That's how they got better. That's why they got to be the athletes they were, because they were willing to benefit from the expertise of others. Yeah.
1: What are you going to do, though, if you somebody's driving home or to work or wherever they're going right now, and they're listening to this and thinking, you know, my kid is spending too much time alone and too much time on a screen. Got to get him or her in sports. I don't want to do sports. Well, maybe we could try theater. I don't want to do that. I don't want to do that. How do you overcome that?
0: I mean, that's almost what you should expect. The lure of comfort, you know, that comfort of feeling like you have a social life when really all you're doing is text messaging or liking things. That's a hard thing because we've really got everybody so addicted to their phones. I mean, I would suggest you want your children to have some choice. So if you could come up with a constellation of potential things to do, you know, that fit within our real-time face-to-face kind of scenario and say, listen, I don't care which one of these things you do, but I'd like you to do one of them. And I like that enough to make your phone use contingent on that. So that's what I'd say. I know you don't want to, but I think it's going to make you grow. I think it's going to help you in life. It's going to help you form skills. Like, you know, one example to tell your children that maybe will scare them is we now know the birth rate is dropping big time because young people have trouble forming intimate relationships. They cannot find that partner in life. And that's
1: you know really what flashed through my head? You'll get your phone back when you finally kissed a girl.
0: Something like that. You know, it's like, this is going to be important to you at some point in your life to be able to interact with other human beings. I'm your parent. I want you to develop this skill. You know, there's always this notion about being what's called authoritative, not authoritarian. Okay. Authoritarian just says, do it or you know, get out of my house. Yeah. Authoritative says, I've got a good reason for wanting you to do this. I'll explain that reason to you, and then I'm going to stick to it. And then there's going to be a rule. And if you want your phone, fantastic. They all want their phones. You have so much power to say, that's perfectly fine. Let's sign you up for something. If you keep going to that, you keep doing that, you'll continue with access to your phone.
1: Okay, one more quick thing, because somebody just sent this in. What about the kids who play games together online? They may be alone, but they're also socializing. Do you agree with that?
0: They sort of are, and they're getting some nonverbals. I mean, the problem is sometimes the games they're playing, they're typically war kind of games, so their nonverbals are all like, kill this, and go after that, and blah, blah, blah. You know, it's not real deep social kind of learning, but certainly like virtual, it's about real time. It's about hearing the nonverbals. So even in speech, even in radio, as you and I talk, we're sharing nonverbals in the tone of our voice and such. So there is something there. But the full richness, you know, to really be able to watch someone, like right now, so many students get socially anxious when someone's talking to them. They fear, they have this what's called fear of negative evaluation. They almost feel like that person doesn't like them. And they're having trouble reading the nonverbals and they read them negatively. The only way you get better at that is to have the experience of being in that situation. And it never gets easy. You know, we could be pushed into a networking event with a room full of strangers. We don't love going into that room. But we've learned somewhere along the way that we sometimes come out with a few friends or a few great connections and we're able to kind of go and get through that discomfort. That's what you get with practice. That's what you learn, is that often it turns out well, and it has turned out well for me in the past. I'm going to jump in. I'm going to do it. And that's so valuable.
1: Steve Jordan's professor of psychology at the University of Toronto Scarborough. Thanks a lot.
0: Thank you for this chat, Jerry. Appreciate it.
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4: Minor problems on the eastbound Gardner approaching the South Kingsway. A stalled vehicle off to the right shoulder. Still visual distraction as you pass by. And a new problem out of Mississauga. Eastbound 401 Collectorate to here, Ontario. We have a stalled vehicle here in the center lane. Also notable delays northbound of the 400 approaching Rutherford near Vaughan Mills, where one of the places open today. Enjoy 50% off Disney Plus Standard with ads for up to 6 months with eligible CIBC credit cards. 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
27: I would like to take this time to informally announce my candidacy for the mayor of Brantford. I am on the ballot, and I will see you in October. Thank you so much, everyone.
1: That was from a wrestling event. That was the voice of Ricky Wilde, mayoral candidate in Brantford, pro wrestler and high school teacher. Ricky Wilde, good morning.
28: Good morning. Thank you so much for having me. How are you today?
1: I am well. It's very easy to look at this and think, oh, the guy's a pro wrestler. Running for mayor is a stunt.
28: Yeah, and I completely understand that. The best way I could describe it is if I was trying to drum up more fans and more excitement, being in the political realm would not be the way to go.
1: No? well, it got you on the radio.
28: It's got me on the radio. I'm excited about that. It got me on Rogers TV, but if I'm being honest with you, I've been on Rogers TV. I've been on the radio before, so this has all kind of been my wheelhouse. If anything, I think wrestling has prepared me and allowed me to be ready for the pressure that this kind of situation brings.
1: I want to talk to you about wrestling at the level you work on, but let's start with this. Why should you be the mayor of Brantford?
28: Well, I think the best thing that I can say is that I'm born and raised here in Brantford, Ontario, Canada. I genuinely love this city, and if I can do anything to try and make this city a better place, then I'm going to do that with all of my heart. So I got two young nephews, and I don't want them to be afraid to go downtown. I want them to be able to use the public library and the YMCA. And, you know, from the years 2009 to 2019, Brantford was having a real resurgence of their downtown. The city streets felt safe and secure to be on. And in the last six, 7 years, unfortunately, we've started to have that backslide, and the downtown's becoming a little scarier and a little closer to what it was when I was a kid.
1: Okay, so is crime your number one issue?
28: Crime's a big one. I'm also an English teacher and a wrestling coach, so fitness and literacy of our young people is probably my number one, but definitely the one that I hear from most people is the crime downtown. That's the number one thing that I hear when I talk to people within Brantford.
1: Okay, and what do you think has caused that decline in your community?
28: That's a great question. You know, there was a newspaper article in the Brantford Expositor one day that was talking. It was a father had written in saying that he was hesitant to send his daughter to Laurier University because of the crime rate in Brantford. And it felt like from that news article, the enrollment in Laurier started to go down. The support from the city for Laurier started to go down. And with that, the downtown core has become a little bit more disjointed since then.
1: Are you having the same issues in downtown Brantford that so many communities from Toronto to smaller places are having downtown, and that's drug addiction, mental illness, just destruction on the streets?
28: Yeah, absolutely. And if I'm being honest with you, I've traveled from coast to coast across Canada. I've been up to the Arctic Circle, going through Indigenous reservations as part of wrestling. I've been through America from Wyoming to New York down to Texas. And every city I've stopped in has had the exact same problem. So I had to decide if I was going to try to run from those problems in Brantford or if I was going to try to set my roots down deep and try to help this place.
1: All right. Well, I'm talking to Ricky Wilde. He's a mayoral candidate in Brantford, but he also, interestingly, is a pro wrestler. You're also a teacher. This harkens back to the early days of wrestling. Even the guys, Ricky, that you would see on TV on a regular basis were kind of localized. There were regions in wrestling, and these guys would be on Saturday night as big wrestling heroes, and then Monday morning they'd be doing something like you, teaching English at the high school.
28: Yeah, absolutely. You know, my mom grew up in Brantford, and Killer Joe Christie was a local professional wrestler. She tells a story of running into him at the Linden Park Mall and her face dropping and her being just terrified that he was going to pull out his brass knucks. And I have heard whispers throughout the high school hallways that some of my students are a little afraid that if they don't get an assignment done, I'm going to throw a desk at them or something along those lines. I would never, but that is the perception that gets built.
1: That's not a bad perception to have as a rumor in the hallway.
28: No, I will lean into that if that's going to get that work done.
1: All right. What's it like to be a professional wrestler?
28: It's been a tremendous experience. You know, if I'm being completely honest, I'm 5'11". I'm just under 200 pounds. So I shouldn't have had the success in pro wrestling that I've had, but it's allowed me to venture the world and see things that I never would have had the opportunity to do so if I hadn't gotten into pro wrestling. It was in China just 2 weeks ago. I spent a month there, and pro wrestling has given me that. So I'm very thankful for the opportunities that pro wrestling has been able to give me.
1: You talked about being up north and on Native reserves, etc. I saw a documentary. I watch APTN, and it had to do with people touring far northern communities with their wrestling promotions and productions. And were you part of that? Are you Native?
28: I'm not Native, but I was involved with those tours. So I was with a company called Canadian Wrestling Federation based in St. Catharines, and they go across all of the northern territories and provinces into places that most people have never heard of. We were crossing ice lakes that we can only cross in the winter because they're frozen solid enough that it can support the truck. We're in the kind of places that are 24 hours away from the local Walmart is probably the best way I could describe it.
1: Wow. Mayoral candidate in Brantford, English teacher and pro wrestler Ricky Wilde is with me here. What kind of chance do you have to be the next mayor, do you think?
28: Well, you know, I think like a lot of people, when I got into this race, most people were expecting it to be a joke. They were expecting me to get on the debate stage and make a mockery of it. But I know the level of seriousness that it takes to get involved with something on this level. So I've given it my utmost focus and my utmost respect. Right now, the current predictive pollings have me leading. And I do think that's a little skewed because it's online only. But I think I got a much better shot in this race than people expected.
1: So you're not going to go to a debate and go, I'm going to take you down, brother.
28: No, and I do believe that's what a lot of people were expecting me to do. I've had an outpouring of support since the first debate where people were kind of shocked and stunned that I was as literate as I am because I don't always highlight those elements of myself. But, you know, this means a tremendous amount to me, and I understand that I have to treat the mayor's office with a fair amount of respect.
1: Yeah, yeah. But you don't present yourself as kind of like as a teacher, as a wrestler. There's probably the English teacher as a wrestler could be a character.
28: Oh, absolutely. And, you know, another local pro wrestling teacher, Jim Nye, the science guy, was a science teacher, and he was the mad scientist in wrestling. So that option was on the table for me. But if I'm being honest, Pretty Ricky Wilde is who I've been since I was about 7 years old, and I just got the chance to put it on a stage with pro wrestling.
1: Pretty Ricky Wilde? All right.
28: Maybe you haven't seen my photos. That's clear as day.
1: No, I've seen your pictures. I think you're pushing it a little.
28: I think we can find beauty anywhere we look for it. And I find it right in the mirror.
1: Spoken like an English teacher. Good for you. How do the students react to this?
28: So I try to keep it as quiet as possible that I'm a pro wrestler when the semester starts because I want them to meet me in the classroom before they meet me on Instagram. But without fail, every year they find my Instagram, they start going through it, and there's a wave of energy that kind of comes through the room. Eventually it comes and goes, they lose the interest in it, but yeah, there's a two-week period there where they got a hard time thinking about anything other than the fact that that's what I do on the weekend.
1: Okay, but it might be a good way for you to connect with the kids.
28: Yeah, absolutely. I think it shows that I'm a real person, that I got multiple sides to my personality. And again, I know when I can be goofy and I can have my fun. And I also know when we got to take things seriously. And that's inside of the classroom. That's inside of the mayor's office.
1: What do you say when people say to you, pro wrestling is fake?
28: I would say there was a comic book that came out in about the year 1910 that was saying, you know, I think there might be something up with this pro wrestling. So that's not exactly a revelation by any means. There's a character on the television. His name's The Undertaker, and he's been killed and brought back to life about 18 times. So, yeah, I think something might be a little off with it.
1: It's called sports entertainment. Okay. So yeah. From that standpoint, there you go. Mayoral candidate, English teacher, pro wrestler, Ricky Wilde, running for mayor in Brantford. It was good of you to spend time. Thanks very much.
28: Thank you so much for having me on.
1: All right. Good to talk to you. It's people are multifaceted, aren't they? And you can find interesting characters if you look for them. And he seems like one. And that doesn't mean that he couldn't be an effective mayor. I'm like Doug Ford. I'm not endorsing. I'm just saying it makes it interesting. If you're in Brantford, you'll have to decide.
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3: Looking at the eastbound Gardner approaching the South Kingsway, a stalled vehicle off to the right shoulder, still a visual distraction here. Also on the eastbound 401 collector ramp to Huron, Ontario, another stall here in the center lane. Very heavy on the northbound 400 approaching Rutherford as well. Toronto's election day is October 26th. 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I'm Miles Marcus. 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
1: So this might not surprise you. I mean, I hadn't thought of it, but as soon as it came up, I thought, yeah, I guess that was inevitable. And that is that AI is now entering into the dating world. And I, you know, a quick reminder of how long it's been since I've been in the dating world, and I'm not in it now, is this line from DazedDigital.com. It's hard to imagine the experience of dating without swiping. No, it isn't. Well, at least not for me. I'm pre-swipe. Now, if you're younger, maybe that's the case. Online dating is a very popular thing, and there's a lot of good reason for it. I think there's problems with it as well. The whole idea with AI coming in is that it will up the process that some dating apps, I think, have been trying to do. You fill out a big form on your interests and those kinds of things, and then they will find somebody whose form indicates they might be compatible with you, and that's apparently supposed to save some time and get some people together. Well, it's not hard to imagine that AI could really quicken that process and ramp it up, because compatibility is kind of the word they like to work with. To follow up on this, somebody who's maybe more connected to the dating world than me, Toronto-based journalist Hannah Elper. Good morning.
3: Good morning. It's true. I come after the AS, the after swiping world.
1: Yes, I'm the PS, pre-swipe. Okay, but here's, look, I realize that AI could do a lot, but I think the whole online dating thing has created some damage too, and that's that some people are just instantly attractive through a picture, and other people who might be fabulous people, somebody you would really have a good time talking to, you'll never find out because you looked at the picture and went, yeah, and swiped.
3: Yeah, that's exactly it. And I think that this is actually where this AI curated matchmaking service that was actually created by the founder of Hinge, another very popular dating app, is coming from. It's coming from these terms that people have coined called swiping fatigue, dating app burnout cycles, because of all those things that people are really tired of what feels like the superficialness of dating apps. It feels like that you just swipe and swipe and nothing concrete, nothing long-term comes of it. It's a lot of what can feel like ghosting, dead-end app, dead-end conversations, things like that. And I personally met my boyfriend through Bumble, another dating app. But I think that it can be really hard for people to just deal with the on and on cycle of exactly looking at your picture and swiping. And also you can curate who you see based on everything from location to gender to political preference. So that already cuts out a lot of people, but at least by filling out a form that kind of describes your interests, and we don't know too much about this service currently, but AI might be able to tell you who you're most compatible with. But the question is there is that, does that kind of override our basic instincts and our trust of who we are and we're not compatible with, for sure?
1: Well, I just imagine a scenario where perhaps I show up at a gathering, there's a whole bunch of people there, and I see a woman, and I'm not that attracted to her for whatever reason, but then we bump into each other as we're getting canapes or whatever, and she says something to me, and I think, well, that's kind of interesting, and I respond, and then she says something that makes me laugh, and then maybe I make her laugh, and suddenly then we're talking about and something of mutual interest, and all of a sudden I'm really interested in this person, and I would have swiped.
3: Sounds nice. It definitely, and that's what, it sounds really awesome. Just two people talking to each other, having a meet cute. And it's weird that that's not ancient. And a lot of people are kind of finding other ways to meet people. I know we've talked about, you know, things like puppy yoga or sip and learn lectures, things like that. But dating apps and meeting through on those online networking sites have become so, so normalized. But then because it's so normal, we've become, my generation has become really tired of it, especially being tired of meeting people constantly and then not finding anyone. But I do think that people really long for what you said, that pre-swipe world, for sure.
1: Okay. I have heard that the whole online dating thing, it's worked for many. And I personally know people who are in very successful relationships and they met through apps, and that's all a good thing. They didn't want to hang out in the bars and all that kind of thing. But there's also a subset of young men who find it very difficult to meet girls and women. Mm-hmm. And I'm not talking about the incel people because they're dysfunctional, but I'm just talking about, you know, young men who just feel like I don't have a chance here.
3: Yeah, you're totally right. I think that you're not alone in hearing that from other men. I've certainly heard that from a lot as well, that they kind of feel like that more men swipe on women than women swipe on men almost. And I think that might just be a standards thing. I'm not really sure about the necessary science behind it. I also think that as women, we historically meet a lot more creeps, whether it's online or in person. So I think that women might be right and justified in having a bit more standards on who they swipe. And at the end of the day, women, men, whoever, we're all a bit superficial to our core. And I think that dating apps bring out the best and the worst in that. Like, it's uncontrollable that it's you see someone's face and you swipe left or right. So that's where I think a lot of that swiping fatigue comes from, is that it's so looks focused rather than that friendly banter that you just can't recreate online. And again, like, I've met relationships through Bumble and through other dating apps, and a lot of people I know have too. But I think that at the same time, when you're living in a city like Toronto, when it's just endless and nothing comes out, it can feel really draining for a lot of people. So it'd be interesting to see if AI and an algorithm-led model helps at all with that, or it just hurts it by, you know, doing what AI does, taking emotion out of it and creating almost maybe a false compatibility and making you think something's compatible. But at the end of the day, maybe we should trust our own judgment, our own instincts, and also motivate ourselves to go out more, put ourselves out there and meet people in person.
1: Well, Hannah, women may meet more creeps, but men meet women who are using dating apps just to get free dinners. They have no intention of a second date. They're just using the app for that purpose. Men can be more superficial in terms of how the woman looks. Women, I think, can be more demanding, and they need to wonder about their standards. He has to be 6'2" and in great shape and earn $250,000 a year plus and own a Lexus.
3: Yeah, I mean, I definitely agree that women definitely can have more standards sometimes. I don't think that's necessarily a bad thing to know what people want, what you want, and to be empowered by it. I have to say, I don't have friends that necessarily go on dates like just to get a free dinner. And people that are in it for that, they're obviously not in it for the right reasons. And I think, again, that's like even more of a better reason to go out, meet people in person, put yourselves out there and do all those things that you can connect with people. And maybe even if it's not a relationship vibe, you can meet friends and those friends can introduce you to mutual people. And that's how so many other relationships got started. But I think, again, on the AI front, like AI has now been integrated into banking, into research, into those research aspects of journalism and data. So it's definitely not surprising that now it's coming into dating for sure.
1: I love this text message that just came in from Ron in Toronto. He says, met my partner of 11 years on Plenty of Fish. Turns out we went to the same. He says, turns out we went to the same high school and didn't know each other. It was a really big school.
3: That's so cool. Wow. That's like an invisible string moment, as Taylor Swift says.
1: Okay. I'm not up on my Taylor Swift, but I'll take your word for it. Now, another person writes that physical attraction is biological and it's natural to be selective. And just because you have similar interests isn't the same as that animal attraction that compels people. There's truth to that, but at the same time, you can suddenly find yourself biologically attracted to somebody who touches some other emotions. Like I said, makes you laugh, piques your interest.
3: 100%. It's a combination of things. I think that what he said about that almost animalistic instincts, that's the same as someone going up to another person in a bar because they initially thought that they were attractive or cute or whatever it was. So I don't think in that way it's that different. It's almost just the constant cycle of person after person after person. And you just get really, it's easy to get very bored of it. Like my friends and I sometimes call it like roulette on dating apps. Like you just swipe and swipe and just like pick one that you like, because it just feels like a game at one point. It's like gamifying dating.
1: Toronto-based journalist Hannah Elper, good to have you. Thanks very much.
3: Thanks, Jerry.
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4: Still troubles on the eastbound Gardner approaching the South Kingsway. However,
20: still troubles on the eastbound Gardner approaching the South Kingsway. However, this is a minor issue with the stalled vehicle off to the right shoulder. Just watch out as you pass by. And new one on the eastbound 401 Express to collector transfer past the 400 right near the basket weave. The right lane's blocked with the stalled vehicle here, and crews are there to take that out of the way. Toronto's election day is October 26th. 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A message from Toronto Elections. I'm Miles Marcus. Your next update at noon on News Talk 1010.
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15: So there's an article today from the Globe and Mail. Confused by best before dates on food packages? Here's a primer. It's primer, by the way. Okay. Primer is what you use to blow up dynamite or put down a first coat of paint. This is a primer. An instructional manual is what they say they are giving you in the Globe and Mail. We're going to give you the audio version with Leanne in just a minute. But Sam in the City from our friends down the hall at Virgin Radio had a conversation about this with her mother.
16: I got a bottle of mustard, Mom, that says expiry June 2021.
17: How's the taste?
16: Well, I don't want to taste it because it's probably bad. It's been 5 years.
17: But it's been in the fridge. Squirt some out and see how it looks. So if it hasn't changed
16: okay.
17: the color. And then the taste test. Smell
16: it.
17: If it has changed, it has to go.
16: Okay.
17: But if it hasn't, then it's fine.
15: Joining me, Leanne Phillipson, registered nutritionist, author, host of Eat This with Leanne podcast. Good morning.
18: Good morning.
15: So if the statement is it's 5 years old, is the defense, yeah. but it's been in the fridge. Is that okay?
18: That's the sensory version of the best before date, not necessarily what's written on the bottle. Something like mustard, really what you're going to notice, it's not like it's going to grow mold and be something that could give you, you know, a foodborne disease or E. coli or something. It's just not going to taste like mustard. It's going to lose lose the freshness and the flavor. The texture probably won't change. Not a ton of nutritional value in mustard, for instance. So I'm not so worried about that. So that's probably the kind of thing that you're going to see with some of the condiments in your fridge, including ketchup. I would say relish would probably be a little different. We're definitely on the summer vibe here, thinking about what you put, what Jerry puts on his burgers anyway. But most prepackaged foods tend to have a shelf life of like 90 days. So this 5 years is well beyond that. And some things that, you know, we're talking about prepackaged foods, so they could live a long time if unopened for maybe longer than even 90 days. But, you know, canned goods, they seem to last forever. Dry pasta, your frozen foods, that really just starts to look gnarly with all the, you know, extra freezer burn on them. But there, it's not actually a kind of like a best before in terms of, you know, is it going to grow mold or is it losing its nutritional value? Something like an infant formula, you do not want to go past that date because it's providing specific nutrition for a baby. And if it's past that date, it's starting to break down and not offering the same nutrients.
15: Well, I didn't think it was possible for pasta to go bad.
18: Not really, because it's dried,
15: yeah.
18: Really. After you've cooked it and rehydrated it, oh, yes, then it could definitely go bad. Yeah.
15: Well, yeah, I can tell you that it can.
18: From personal experience,
15: yes.
18: Leaving it in the fridge too long.
15: You know what seems to not be able to go bad is wieners.
18: Well, I'm a nutritionist, right? So I'm not actually going to say that's real food.
15: Well, here's what happened, Leanne.
18: There's nothing to go bad in it.
15: Let me tell you what.
18: How long did a Twinkie last for? There was actually someone that kept a Twinkie for umpteen years, and
15: right.
18: The thing never changed.
15: Yeah, I think they say that about several different products that probably aren't necessarily good for you. Here's what happened, Leanne. Every 5 years or so, I like to revisit my childhood with something, and it happened this week.
18: Okay.
15: I decided that I wanted to have KD with chopped up wieners in it. And,
18: oh, boy.
15: Yeah, you know what? It's not as good as I remember. But
18: you went way back.
15: That's exactly right. But I was doing that, and I had a couple of left over in a package, and I looked at them, and it was past the date. And, in fact, the date was before I went on my vacation or whatever, but there was nothing wrong with them. I mean, look, you don't like wieners, but that's not what we're talking about here. They are what they are.
18: You know, they are. And there's a lot of things that can go past a best before date. And remember, so you've got an expiration date and a, you know, packaged when. There's a few different dates that you'll find on the foods that you've got either in your fridge or in your pantry. So milk, for instance, you can kind of go 3 to 7 days past milk. But obviously, if you do the senses test, I always pour it into the sink. And if it sort of curdles or you take a sip and it's tangy, it's starting to change. Not the nicest thing in your coffee or your tea is a zingy kind of milk, but essentially it's just trying to curdle. You know, way back when, that was when they used to make the best pancakes, according to my 95-year-old father, who said, we never had fridges. We just left it out. That's how pancakes got so good and fluffy. I'm like, okay, Dad, we're not going to do that these days.
15: All right.
18: Yogurt, it's already fermented. So the longer it stays in the fridge, the more it tends to ferment. So you can definitely go 7 days after that. A lot of your cheeses, you know, you're going to chop off the mold that's building up, and you can still eat kind of what's inside because it's already fermented. It's using bacteria to create cheese from milk. So a lot of those foods you're totally fine with, but something like a lunch meat, fresh meat, cut up fruit, cut up vegetables, you really do want to stick to the packaged by expiration date. You're not going to see a best before date on there, but you don't want to go over those because that can be where some of that bacteria that can really give you problems in your gut can come from.
15: Well, there's a major difference between best before and dangerous after.
18: Quite. Yes. Yeah. And you don't want to really play with that. So that expiration date, or like, it's almost like a packaged on. So if you go to the supermarket and you pick up, you know, a potato salad with mayonnaise and a whole bunch of other things in it, you don't want to go past 3 or 4 days post purchasing. That's where you're going to see a packaged on or a prepared date. And the same kind of thing with your freshly cut sandwich meats, salads even, that definitely you can look inside your, you know, your salad mix and it's starting to break down. That's what happens to vegetables. They break down after a while. Yeah. Not so nice. So you definitely want to chuck that those foods after. Much better in your body before that date than in the garbage. But, you know, sometimes life happens and you don't get to everything that you've purchased.
15: Okay, a couple of text messages. The first one is just fun. She writes, my husband recently found a can of New England clam chowder in a box that came from a deceased relative's apartment. The best before date was 2005. He ate it. He liked it. And then in brackets, she writes, he's still alive. I thought she was going to write, I'll miss him. But then also, somebody is asking here by text, Leanne, what about eggs?
18: Oh, that's a really good one. Interestingly, when you purchase your eggs, they're washed and they're treated. So that's why they need to go into the fridge. When you purchase eggs, if, you know, a chicken just laid the egg, you could keep that on the counter forever. So what you need to do with eggs is, you know, kind of stick to that date a little bit more. You can, again, you know, you got 3, maybe 5 days afterwards. I have kept actually eggs in the fridge for a month and had no problem, but you know, again, I'm checking out the egg as I'm cracking it and frying it up. But go with your, you know, go with your comfort zone. And also if you're someone that does have a sensitive gut, then, you know, don't mess around with these things. That's definitely different to, you know, a stale box of crackers, which has gone past its best before date.
15: That's not hurting you. They're just kind of bland. They just don't taste great. Yeah, they're bland.
18: Exactly. No, yeah. that's what I'm saying.
15: And I got a text message here saying beer doesn't go bad, at least at my house. Do you know why?
18: Why?
15: Because it doesn't get the chance. So thanks for that text as well.
18: Exactly.
15: Leanne Philipson is at leannephilipson.com. She is the author and host of Eat This with Leanne podcast and a registered nutritionist. Thanks very much.
18: Always a pleasure. Thanks, Jerry.
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30: Good afternoon and happy Thanksgiving. I'm Heather Seaman. Some of the stories we're following in the newsroom this hour. an annual Thanksgiving tradition taking place at the Scott Mission on Spadina today. About 500 meals are being dished out at their Thanksgiving gathering. The Scott Mission serves meals each and every day, but Thanksgiving is a special day for them. The mission offers a number of services, including shelter, clothing, and counseling. Several Second Harvest food trucks are out of service this Thanksgiving long weekend after allegedly being vandalized at their Etobicoke facility. CP24's Melissa Duggan has more.
0: Security footage captured around midnight Saturday night shows the moment that the suspects approached the vehicles from the parking lot of Second Harvest. That's located at 120 the East Mall, north of the Queensway. The food rescue organization says the suspects removed parts of the exhaust systems and stole the catalytic converters. Toronto police are aware of the incident. They are looking into the matter.
30: A spokesperson for the charity says the vandalism is directly impacting deliveries of food to many nonprofit organizations across Toronto and comes at a time when the need for food support is already overwhelming. And a reminder, most banks, government offices, and public libraries are closed for the Thanksgiving holiday. There's no mail delivery today. Most grocery stores are closed, with a few exceptions. Meantime, all LCBO locations are closed, as well as several shopping malls. While some malls are open on holiday hours, most tourist attractions are open, many at reduced hours. So check ahead. The TTC is on a holiday schedule. Go Transit on a Saturday schedule. Well, work to remove the bike lanes on Bloor Street West set to begin tomorrow. The province passed legislation in 2024 that allowed it to get rid of the bike lanes. The move was initially blocked by a lower court before the

0: 18 degrees. I'm Heather Seaman on News Talk 1010.
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2: Hi there. Welcome to the Bashy Capello Show on this long weekend. I hope you're having a wonderful day wherever you are. Sit back, relax, and enjoy the next hour of programming. The best interviews this year from our show. We're going to kick things off going one-on-one with former Chief of Defense Staff, the former top soldier in Canada, General Wayne Eyre. He's going to talk about his views on the global threat landscape, also on turning to China and away from the United States, and what it means really in the defense sector, because the defense sector is really one of those main sectors that the government is saying we need to stop spending all our money in the United States on, and we need to turn more toward Canada. Is that possible? And if we are turning, you know, at the same time more to China, what does that mean? So we'll talk to General Eyre about that. Then we'll speak to Luc Berthold, a conservative MP from Quebec, who has introduced a private member's bill to amend the Youth Criminal Justice Act to give youth justice courts the power to delay sentencing for a young offender found guilty of an offense tied to drugs, essentially, to allow them to participate in an authorized addiction treatment program. So basically, we'll delay the sentence so that you can go and get the help that you need. His own son suffered from that addiction, and he tragically lost him. And so Mr. Berthold, you know, it takes a lot of courage to talk about that, and he very generously shared his time with us for that discussion. Then Grant Isaac will be here. He's the president and CEO of Cameco, which is a huge company involved in nuclear energy. Canada, the federal government just released its nuclear strategy. And, you know, there's a lot of curiosity about whether, you know, what it means for which companies. So we're going to talk to Grant Isaac about that. And then we'll do an explainer with Jeremy Harris. What's the hot topic in pretty much every municipality I can think of? Data centers. Should we have them? Should we ban them? Jeremy Harris is an AI expert, and he'll join us to explain that.
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2: It's 25 minutes before the top of the hour. One of the biggest shifts under this federal government versus previous federal governments has most certainly been on the issue of defense. Part of that is, of course, pressure from the United States, from the Trump administration in particular, to meet NATO spending targets, which have evolved from 2% of GDP spent on defense to now closer to 5% over the next 9 or so years. We never said we would meet those. We said we'd meet those goals. We just never laid out a timeline for a number of different years. And now the Carney government is saying we're going to meet it. We're going to try to exceed it. It means tens of billions of dollars of spending, new spending on defense. But where should that money go? And what is really what led to the change in consensus, both in society and elsewhere, supporting the idea that that much more could be spent on defense? That's how I started my interview with former Chief of Defense Staff, former top soldier here in Canada, retired General Wayne Eyre.
3: So I see it as Canada awakening to the strategic threats that are out there. Those strategic threats are not new. It's just that we have a much more visceral sense of them. So from that perspective, it's good. It's good for the state to remember, for the government to remember that the first role of the state is to defend itself. And we're seeing that now.
4: In this case, it is tens of billions of dollars that are promised in additional spending. If the government sat you down and said, like, where do we prioritize this? Where should we prioritize it? What would you say?
3: Well, I want to go to your first point first. So we talk about a defense industrial base, but we also got to think about the defense intellectual base, where many more people are comfortable and educated in all things defense and security. And that's not just those in uniform or those who at the political level. It's academia, it's industry, it's society writ large. And having them work together, because we're facing some fairly significant challenges. No one has the answers to them, but the ability to sit down and have educated dialogue on the issues to hash out different ideas is what this country needs. It's that level of strategic thinking that we've lacked for so long. So to your question, you know, what do we need? Well, the list is long, but it's got to be in the context of a strategic concept. You know, what for? Well, we got to take a look at our vital national security interests. You know, what are they? From my perspective, there's three. There's our national prosperity, hard to have security without prosperity. There are

0: sovereignty, and there's protecting our population. You know, we're a trading nation, and our ability to have a prosperous nation is predicated on sufficient stability and certainty in that international environment. And so doing our part, which for years we underperformed, but doing our part to ensure that that international environment is secure and stable enough to enable our trading is a national interest. Our sovereignty as well. With the old order, where the norms of territorial sovereignty, international borders, a people's right to exist, they were pretty clear. Well, we see now with Russia's invasion of Ukraine, with threats against Greenland, you know, perhaps those norms are eroding. So our ability to protect our sovereignty at the top of the list as well. And I could go on.
1: Well, why don't I ask you about the genesis of some of that change and your view? Like, how would you characterize, as someone who worked so closely with the United States in all of your capacity through your time in the military, like, how would you characterize the significance of the shift there?
0: Well, it's an accelerant to what is already happening in the global security environment. We are seeing an unprecedented confluence of stressors in the international environment that humankind has not seen in its long history. Now, there's been many breathtaking changes before, but right now it's the everything coming together at once. So global reordering, so changing in the global order. Climate change, unprecedented in recorded human history. Technological change acceleration. Yeah, we've seen breakthroughs in the past, breathtaking breakthroughs, but not at the pace we're seeing them now. And then finally, societal change, where there are deep divisions in most Western societies. We've seen more change in our own society in the last decade than we have in the last half century combined, you know, coupled with the ways that we intake information. All of that coming together makes the future very unpredictable, uncertain, with multiple scenarios. And so when we take a look at that, the government is absolutely right to start to diversify our network, our mesh of friends, partners, and allies, without discarding the ones that we've invested so much in. And so we've got to hedge our bets, and that includes with the United States.
1: And how do you mean with the United States? Like, how carefully do we tread?
0: Well, I'm a firm believer that we got to continue to cooperate in the military realm. And a lot of those relationships take decades to build. And I saw that myself in my own service. After having served in hotspots around the world, when you reach the pinnacle of the institution, the ability to pick up a phone and have a sensitive conversation, even if political relations are up and down, I believe is in the national interest. And so investing in relationships over the long term is a good investment.
1: And how does it, do you think, inform the greater national security context? And more specifically, if I could, again, thinking back to the last time we spoke and some of your last comments when you were in the position, they were about the threat posed in particular by Russia and China. How do you think that has evolved?
0: So that threat continues to evolve, and we need to be very wary about pivoting to China at the expense of the U.S. Geography matters, and we are neighbors, and we share a continent, and that's not going away. And so we have to find some way of coexisting with these so-called great powers, but coexisting from a position of being strong enough to ensure that we have sufficient autonomy in our decisions, being able to protect our national interests, not crossing red lines that we impose, that these are interests we're not going to sacrifice. You know, with China and Russia in particular, we've seen them drawn even closer together. China is underpinning Russian war crimes in Ukraine through many dual-use technologies, even some signal-use technologies, such as providing a great amount of their nitrocellulose for propellant for explosives. And so we need to be wary that that relationship continues to strengthen, including in the Arctic, which was traditionally a wedge issue between the two. You know, there's lots of natural fissures between the two. If you take a look at Eastern Russia, a lot of it was seized or taken from China in the 1850s in some pretty unfair agreements. And as you take a look at Russia, perhaps imploding with demographic decline, with economic worries, you know, China is poised to rapidly exploit that as well.
1: So what's the warning, I guess, around the idea that we would be looking more to China? You know, I know there's an insistence it's from an economic perspective, yeah. but it certainly is, you know, the impetus for it is definitely what's gone on with the United States.
0: Well, it comes down to coexisting, but coexisting from a position where you're not going to sacrifice your national interests. So being strong enough and trading is one thing. But China is very good at integrating its elements of national power, its diplomacy, its information, its military, and its economic tools and to achieve national objectives. And we just need to go into any future relationships eyes wide open.
2: That is former Chief of Defense Staff, retired General Wayne Ayer. That last part of the interview focused on China is interesting, obviously, given the sort of change in posture away from the United States more generally, looking at new markets because of all the vulnerabilities that this trade war has exposed with the U.S. And a warning of sorts from General Ayer about turning too much to China, given some of the national security concerns, something we've heard very recently as well from, for example, Canada's spy agency, CSIS, a number of the Five Eyes. Those national security concerns where China is concerned continue to persist very much at the highest levels of governments, really all around the West.
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4: And now for Thanksgiving, we got a couple of problems on the go in Puzzle and eastbound on the 401 pass 6 South. Got a crash getting cleaned up really heavily backed up on the approach. Problems on the East 401 and the Express at Weston Road. There's a crash in the right lane. North Don Valley, a little bit of a crawl from Lawrence through to York Mills. LL Cool J and Scott Kahn join forces in the city that never sleeps. 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I'm Lori Turcotte. 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
19: 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But the WSIB is fully funded by premiums and has returned over $21 billion back to employers since 2018. Ontarians won't save a cent from office closures, but our injured workers will lose access to local experts right when they need them most. No savings for Ontarians, no local support for injured workers. 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
2: It is 25 minutes before the top of the hour. We cover a lot of politics on this show, a lot of debate about policy that's put forward, but politics is also very personal. And there are a lot of very important political or personal stories, rather, I should say, on Parliament Hill. And my next guest has one to share that has informed actually policy that he is putting forward. Luc Berthold is a Conservative MP in Quebec, and he's live with me in studio right now. Mr. Berthold, a real pleasure to welcome you to our studio. Thank you for making the time.
26: Oh, thank you for having me.
2: So I read your story this week on CBC. I had no idea what your family has endured over the last year and a half or so. And I ask with the greatest sensitivity if you could share with our audience, you lost your son last year.
26: Yeah, February 10, 2025, he committed suicide after a short life of addiction. He was a good guy, curious. He was polite with everyone. He was really intelligent, looking to try some. He wanted to try by himself everything. He thought he was able to do everything. And unfortunately, one day when he was young, he tried alcohol, and a little bit later, drug. At the age of 13, he came back really drunk, bad drunk, at home, and we just, oh, this is happening. Is this just a one shot deal?
2: Right.
26: We never know. They're young, so we make him face the consequences. But after that, we were more, not severe, but more attentive of what he was doing. But because he was caught, he was more secret about everything. So one day we received a call from the school. They were searching his
2: backpack.
26: One day they were looking in his car to find something. They never found something. And when he passed 18 years old, he had a big issue, a big heart issue, not for loving issue. And it was difficult for him to go through that. So he went deep under drug consumption. And that moment, he was kind of only living for that. And one day he was arrested for drug trafficking, crack. I can't say the word about what I think about crack, but it's the worst thing mm-hmm. never happened. And this arrest made him come reflect on his life. That was a good thing because he faced a wall that he never faced before. And he needed to observe some condition by the justice, and one of them that it was to have a treatment in a treatment center. We found one in a treatment center just in front of a prison in Trois-Rivières. So he passed a night with a long, long life criminal. So he called us the day after. He said, I want to go back. I want to go home. I will change. And that worked. That was a really big wall. He said, I don't want to finish my life like this. So he had he and his wife at the moment, they're not married, but spouse, they have two kids. They are now 6 and 3. And that life was beautiful. Everything was going fine till the day when he met some friends and just tried back cocaine. And after that, that was the story just restart again. And finally, after tried to committed once a suicide, he went to the hospital. They were looking for his body injuries. They heal him about it, but they didn't take care of a mental health issue. And that was a problem. So a week later, after he went out of the hospital, he committed suicide. So it's kind of, it's not a big good story to tell. But I thought it's necessary to tell it because there's so many friends of David who are in the same situation. I'm not talking about his real friends. I'm talking about all those young person who face the same situation. All the parents who are facing the same situation. They don't know what to do. They
2: feel alone.
26: They feel alone. They think, what could I have done? What could I have changed? What could I have seen? A lot of what. So it's difficult. And I think using my role as an MP to try to make a change to help those friends of David when they are young, younger than him, when he was facing his wall for the first time, could help a lot of people.
2: And tell us, if you could, Mr. Berthold, about what the private member's bill, the piece of legislation that you're putting forward and what you hope it will accomplish.
26: Yeah, the bill is the bill called the Friends of David Bill. This is how I called it. It's Bill C-231. The bill is to allow the youth criminal justice system to delay sentencing for letting the young person who've been arrested for a drug-relative offense to have a treatment for the problematic consumption. So this is... It is all about that. I wanted that because it is possible for the in the criminal system, the criminal justice for 18 and older, to a judge to delay sentencing after a treatment. It was not possible for the young person with the Youth Criminal Justice Act. So what I wanted is just bring back this and giving the opportunity to the police, to the attorney, and the judge to say, hey, quit. It's your first time. So you have a problem. If you want to try to solve and to heal your problem, we'll give you chance and we will delay sentencing till after your treatment. I wanted to have treatment in the bill because
2: Why?
26: It was because drug consumption is not seen as a mental health problem. It's coming from certain person. It's coming from mental health, social problem, a lot of thing. But drug addiction is kind of a thing that we should not touch. You can decide if you having
2: drugs. It's like
26: drug.
2: People think there's sort of like the ability to make your own free will. You're deciding it, not that you have an issue, like a problem.
26: Exactly, and the drug consumption could hide a lot of thing. A big pain in their heart, a mental health issue. A lot of mental health could drive. And a lot of young people, when they try drugs for the first time, they find finally a solution.
2: Relief.
26: Relief. And if we don't see, and if we can't treat, and if we don't know that first part, the first problem, we will never be able to treat the young person. So that's why I wanted to offer that to the system, to the justice system. And I don't want the police officer, because now, you know, the justice system is full. It's complicated. And when a police officer see a young person with drugs, usually they won't arrest him. They will give them a slap on the hand and they say, don't try again. We give you a chance. And they let him go because too many paperwork. And they know that they have no chance to do something with the court system we have actually. So I'm telling them, no, arrest them. When the bill will be in place, you will have a chance to change their life. If you want to get to direct them to a treatment, for the attorney the same, and for the judge, they will have this opportunity to provide them with the help they need. That's why I'm pushing for this bill, me and my wife, because I must tell you that my wife, Caro, she's with me with that. We've decided what to do when I had the opportunity to table my private member bills. It's once in a lifetime occasion in the way it's working here at the House of Commons. So we've decided to push it for it. Difficult to open heart.
0: I imagine.
26: But since then, I received so many testimony from people all around Canada. They are happy that someone is talking about what they are passing through.
0: I'm so sorry. I'm out of time. I hate to cut you off. I apologize. It's been an honor. Thank you so much. My sincere condolences to you and your wife, and my best wishes for the passage of this bill. Thank you.
26: Thank you so much. And I'm just saying courage to everyone who's going through something like that.
0: Thank you.
26: Merci.
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1: Trouble on eastbound 401 past 6 South. Crash getting cleaned up. Delay from about Town Line Road. Eastbound 401 in the Express at Yonge. We got a stalled vehicle in the right lane. South 400, kind of heavy going. Approaching Highway 89 down towards Highway 9. Eastbound Queenie, that's filled up from Mississauga Road to Cawthra. LL Cool James Scott Conn joined forces in the City Never Sleeps. 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
1: It's 25 minutes before the top of the hour. You'll remember late last month, the federal government announced a brand new nuclear strategy. I promise you, stay awake, keep with me. It is really interesting. They want to build 10 brand new reactors, basically, over the next 15 years. And reactors are back in again after years ago kind of being on the outs with different populations because of how laborious they are to build, how expensive, really. That's the main reason they are to build, and how much more expensive they end up being than initially thought. But now there's a real shift in sort of their the value that they propose or that they possess as far as cheaper electricity, less environmental damage, a whole bunch of things. And particularly when we're going to have a lot more need for electricity, they want to double the grid, for example, over the next number of decades here in Canada. There's a role, according to a number of provincial and the federal government, provincial governments and the federal government, that nuclear will play. So anyway, they want to build these 10 reactors. A bunch of them are already being proposed in Ontario. And there are basically only two different companies in Canada that build these reactors. One of them builds the CANDU reactor, and the other one, and there'd have to be a whole modern version of it that's built to build these big nuclear plants. And the other one is a reactor that's built by Westinghouse, which is jointly owned by Cameco and Brookfield Asset Management. So this nuclear strategy that was released ends up not, you know, it mentions the CANDU reactor a number of times, but because the CANDU reactor doesn't need enriched uranium, it sounds in this strategy like Canada's really favoring that. The other reactor, the other reactor does need enriched uranium. Sorry, that's the difference between the two, the main difference. In any event, I spoke to the CEO of Cameco, which is obviously part and parcel of this other reactor, not the CANDU reactor. And I started off by asking him what he takes from the strategy that mentions the other reactor so much in this perception that the federal government is really favoring the other model.
2: One of the things we like to point out is that we're a pretty proud supplier to the CANDU industry. All of the CANDU reactors run on our UO2 conversion. We fabricate fuel bundles. We provide all the calandria tubes for all the CANDU reactors. So we're very proud of the history and the heritage of CANDU reactors. And quite frankly, if the Canadian federal government doesn't showcase CANDU reactors in its nuclear strategy, well, nobody else would, because they are a Canadian technology. So if they're not in Canada's strategy, they're not going to be in anybody else's. But ultimately, what our interest is looking towards the future, looking towards the future of not just new build in Canada, but looking towards the future of new build in other countries. And the other countries have spoken. 92% of the reactors around the world are light water reactor technologies, like Cameco's AP1000 that we have through our Westinghouse acquisition. And 71 of the 73 reactors under construction around the world are light water reactor technologies. And in those markets, what utilities are looking for is a reactor that's already designed. So it's design ready, it's deployment ready. You know, time to power is of the essence right now. And the notion of a utility being asked to take on the cost of designing something that doesn't exist and then to wait for that design to be done and then licensed for the first time and then regulated for the first time. And then, of course, building first of a kind. Well, that's a big ask of a lot of utilities, and they're just not interested. What they're interested in is design ready, deployment ready reactor technologies. And Canada has one in the AP1000. And then from that can leverage into AP1000 opportunities in other markets, plus the 80 to 100 years of fuel and reactor services that comes from those new builds. It's a pretty exciting strategy for Canada.
3: So I have a quick kind of two-part question based on the timing. You know, Ontario is definitely the most active in this space. And I wonder what your engagement with the province or even the utilities, because some will obviously be privately driven in the province of Ontario, what that engagement is like, how you would characterize it at this point. And if, in fact, let's say there is a decision by the end of this year in the case of Bruce Power to go ahead with four, how soon could that materialize if they end up being your reactors?
2: We are involved to some degree in every conversation in the Western world about nuclear new build. And what's interesting is the conversations within the Canadian jurisdictions, Ontario, Saskatchewan, Alberta, actually don't differ than in any other jurisdiction. So utilities are contemplating nuclear new build. And when they do that, Bashi, they have like five big risks that they want to manage. The first is design risk. Am I choosing a technology that doesn't even exist and needs to be designed? And the second is licensing risk. When something's designed, it still needs a license. And licensing can be very open-ended and it can take a long time. And number three is regulatory risk. You know, it's you've got a design, it's licensed, but now you got to locate it somewhere it's never been before. And that regulatory process as a first of a kind is often a big lift. And then there's a fuel risk. You know, many of the reactors that are being proposed don't even have a commercial fuel supply yet. That would be like buying an electric vehicle fleet and having no place to plug it in. And those big four risks up front are usually what have plagued reactor new builds and what have caused cost overruns. And then when you address those first four, you then have good old-fashioned big project risk. And what's interesting about the AP1000 is as utilities, whether they're in Canada or anywhere else in the world that we're talking to, they look at the AP1000 and they see it takes four or five risks off the table on day one. It's designed. There's a commercial fuel supply. It has a license basis. It has a regulatory basis. And then you're left with big project risk. And really, we know how to solve that. Standardize, sequence, and simplify. So the conversations in Canada are exactly the same they are in every jurisdiction. Nobody wants taxpayers to pay for a design that doesn't exist. And nobody wants taxpayers to take on first-of-a-kind risk. Canadian-owned AP1000s don't require that.
3: How fast then, and I realize it's a hypothetical at this point, but like how quickly could one materialize if by the end of this year, a government or a utility decide to go forward?
2: Yeah, AP1000s are design ready and they're deployment ready. So if the decision is to choose an AP1000 technology, you can quickly get into the ordering of the long lead items and you can very quickly get into the engineering procurement and construction contracts required to get going. They can start today.
3: And just finally, you know, one of the points that the strategy makes about the current geopolitical context and why they might mention that CANDU as much as they did is natural versus enriched uranium. So if that product were to materialize, and again, it hasn't been developed yet, it would rely on natural uranium versus the AP1000 and most other reactors, which need enriched uranium. I know that there's a whole complex reason that we don't enrich the plentiful amounts of uranium that your company is responsible for, but I'm wondering if you think that would ever change in the future.
2: We actually find it a little bit confusing that the strategy did focus on the difference between enriched fuel and non-enriched fuel. Because Canada has already opened the door to that. Ontario Power Generation is building four BWRX-300 reactors at the Darlington site. These are light water reactors. They require enriched fuel. Canada has already fully stepped in to the world of requiring enriched fuel. And I think OPG would be the first to tell you there is no risk to their BWRX-300s because of the availability of enrichment. It truly is a commodity in the nuclear fuel cycle, like uranium, like conversion. It's accessible. There are many ways to de-risk it. It is not a barrier to light water reactors. And in fact, if Canada boldly stepped forward and, for example, built AP1000s and took the lead on building them, not just within Canada, but globally, you could start to make the case for enrichment in Canada. It would take time to mobilize the investment case, but Canada could be part of that. But if you decide to limit it to four light water reactors, you would never have the domestic market that would support that decision. But Canada already needs enrichment. That horse has left the barn, as they say out in the West.
1: That's Grant Isaac, the president and COO of Cameco, talking about his company and the way in which it might factor into the brand new nuclear strategy released by the federal government and, of course, decisions that are to come in pretty short order, you would expect, by Ontario's government about building new reactors.
0: This is the Vashi Cavello Show on the iHeartRadio Talk Network. 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
4: There's some new trouble on the go eastbound on the 401 past Town Line Road. We've got a crash block in the right lane. Eastbound 401 in the Express at Young. Stalled vehicle right lane is blocked. Eastbound on the Queenie, filling up through Mississauga in a hurry from Mississauga Road right through to Cawthra. 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
1: It's 10 minutes before the top of the hour. We're talking a lot about artificial intelligence lately and the data centers that will power this onslaught of AI. There's a brand new deal that Meta just announced to build one in Alberta, but there's also a lot of various jurisdictions, states in the United States, and then cities here in Canada that are looking at the possibility of kind of banning them, of putting a moratorium on them, at least where their city or their state is concerned. It just happened in New York. Hamilton City Council is set to vote on that today. Burlington, Mississauga, and Vancouver are all expected to debate similar proposals this month. So I thought it was worth doing an explainer on just that, these AI data centers. And that's exactly what we're going to do.
2: Explain this.
0: The explainer.
1: The best person for the job, of course, the one, the only, Jeremy Harris. He is the co-founder of Gladstone AI, an AI national security company. Hi, Jeremy. Welcome back to the program.
3: Hi, Vashi. Thanks so much for having me.
1: Happy to talk to you again, this time on a kind of different subject, but one that's really heating up, I feel like, in the public consciousness right now. What can we start at the very beginning? Like, what is a data center?
3: Yeah, a data center is a massive facility. And just for scale, right, the data centers we're building right now, they contain all of the computing, essentially all the computers that allow you to build these powerful new AI systems. The ChatGPTs of the world, Anthropic and Google have their own AI models, as they're called. These things are trained, essentially built by the computers that hum away in these massive buildings. Now, when we say massive, we're talking about campuses that consume gigawatts of power. 1 gigawatt is the power consumption of 1 million homes. So you're talking about, so some of these big, big new builds, like the power consumptions of a pretty big city just being stamped out all across the United States and now increasingly in Canada.
1: So what do we know about the projected need for them? Because to my mind, obviously, you know, the advent of AI is here, but it seems really like nebulous, at least from what I can ascertain, to try and determine exactly to what degree it is going to be utilized. So what do we know for sure about the need for these?
3: Yeah. So, you know, it's funny, the data centers that we're building today are only going to come online roughly 18 months from now. It takes about 18 months to build a data center. And so when you think about, is there a bubble? Are we building for real demand? Well, the bets that we're making, when you see headlines of $100 billion here, $200 billion there for data centers, that those billions are going to pay for anticipated demand 18 months down the line. And so if you want to know if we're in a bubble today, what you do is you look back 18 months and you ask yourself the question, how much was Google, was OpenAI, was Anthropic spending on data centers back then, and how much are they making today? And on that basis, Anthropic, we can talk about, for example, they are right now, by all accounts, the leading lab. They just overtook OpenAI in private market valuations, almost $1 trillion company now, and they just posted their first profitable quarter. So in other words, if you were predicting 18 months ago, and many people did, that this was a bubble, they were overspending. You know, at that time, they were spending tens of billions of dollars. It was, you know, like on the scale of the Apollo moon landing every year. People were rightly looking at this saying, this sounds crazy. How can there possibly be the demand? And yet, fast forward to today, and we're seeing actual profitability. So that's a fundamental difference from previous boom-bust cycles, you know, dot-com and so on. And it's based on a theory that seems to be holding, at least so far, that the demand for intelligence, for something that can automate potentially a large fraction, maybe all white-collar labor at some point in the next, you know, call it 2 years, 3 years, 5 years, that seems to be a live possibility right now, and that's what's being priced in. And so the economics actually are playing out kind of the way the bulls expected. Things can change, but so far, all people are doing is looking at trend lines and saying, well, look, this held across, you know, 3-4 different zeros in our numbers, so let's just add another zero and like keep on going. And that's sort of what's motivating right now this next phase of the build-out. Like, this is accounting for most of U.S. GDP growth at this point, right? These buildouts. Right. So this is like a massive deal. It's becoming the dominant driver of U.S. productivity.
1: So there's a big debate about the physical structures of these things. And communities are kind of voicing their concern through different means, everything from, you know, city councils taking votes to online voices of protest. Like, in your view, based on what you know about the science, like, what criticisms are valid and which aren't?
3: Yeah, it's a really complex space. And the short answer here is everybody has valid points across the board. Anybody who tells you, for example, that pollution is not an issue, it absolutely is an issue, right? I mean, especially you look at some of these data centers, they've got on-site diesel generators, gas turbines, you're pumping out a lot of pollutants. Noise pollution is a huge, huge issue. You look at the diesel generators, some of the cooling fans, all these things, they produce this kind of steady, frustrating hum above sort of 96 decibels, so above the 85 decibel hearing harm threshold. So this is serious stuff. Water consumption issues are overblown. The math just does not work out. There's been a big move to try to, you know, stigmatize the water consumption of these facilities. When you really dig into it, there are blips here and there, but the overall picture is it's a pretty minor consumption pattern on the water side. One of the key things, though, that people aren't typically paying as much attention to is the security picture. Mm-hmm. So, look, I mean, Mythos is this now kind of semi-famous AI model that Anthropic built. They told the U.S. government, hey, look, we think this is a weapon of mass destruction grade cyber weapon. And the U.S. government basically agreed. They locked it down. They prevented Anthropic from releasing it in really any form for a long time. This is a big debate in the States. The reality is, if you now have functionally weapons of mass destruction like this being built in data centers that are built with commercial grade security, not at all accounting for, you know, what will Russia, what will China be doing to try to steal the IP, to try to sabotage these facilities, that's a massive gap. To say nothing of, you know, risk of loss of control over these systems, which sounds like science fiction, but increasingly is looking like a pretty grounded set of concerns. So, you know, these concerns span a whole range of issues. It is also true that the Chinese Communist Party has been funding a lot of the data center protests that have been happening, mm-hmm. though they are on solid footing. They have reason to have the concerns that they have. And so it's just complicated. Like, this is not an easy picture to resolve either way.
1: I've just got about 45 seconds, and I wanted to ask you about sort of the pitch from the Canadian government to, you know, have as much of this be sovereign as possible. How challenging will that be?
3: Yeah, so real sovereignty, unfortunately, is just impossible, right? Canada does not have the capital base to fund $100 billion of data center infrastructure. You look at all the announcements from the government, they're all in the hundreds of millions of dollars, which is like, it's cute, but it's off by about 2, 3, or 4 zeros, depending on how you look at it. So realistically, our leverage is going to come from coming up with deals with the U.S. hyperscaler companies that do have the capital and telling them, look, you want to build in Alberta, for example, you're going to have to do it on our terms. You're going to have to adhere to sort of Canadian specified security standards, for example, or certain Canadian policies. That gives us a real lever. We're just not using that right now. And that, to me, seems like a pretty big gap.
1: Okay, I'll leave it on that note. Thanks so much, Jeremy. A pleasure to talk to you, as always.
3: Thanks so much, Ashley.
1: All right, that is Jeremy Harris, an expert in artificial intelligence, and in particular, the co-founder of Gladstone AI, an AI national security company.
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5: If the entire world shows up here and looks at our brochure of things we want to build and goes, great, we're in.
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9: Good afternoon and happy Thanksgiving. I'm Heather Seaman. Some of the stories we're following in the newsroom this hour. We begin with a story that is leaving many shaking their heads as we mark Thanksgiving. Seven Second Harvest food trucks are now out of service after allegedly being vandalized at their Etobicoke facility at 120 the East Mall over the weekend. The food rescue organization says the suspects removed parts of the exhaust systems and stole the catalytic converters.
11: The timing is horrible. We work 7 days a week. We have trucks on the road. And so fortunately, we had a few today that we could use. But what happens on Tuesday, we don't know. It's really hard to rent that many trucks all at once. And truly, we don't have the money to be renting all these trucks. Everything is more expensive right now. And so this is a time of year. I mean, it's always a time of year that people need food. Don't get me wrong. But this is just extra devastating, like over Thanksgiving weekend.
9: Toronto police are aware of the incident and are looking into it. A spokesperson for the charity says the vandalism will directly impact deliveries of food to many nonprofit organizations across the city and comes at a time when the need for food support is already overwhelming. Switching gears to some other news, a 68-year-old woman is dead and two men seriously injured following a crash in Scarborough late Sunday. It happened just before 10 o'clock last night at Scarborough Golf Club Road and Lawrence Avenue East. Investigators say a BMW sedan traveling eastbound on Lawrence collided with a westbound Ford Escape that was turning left into a driveway. A female passenger in the Ford was rushed to hospital where she was later pronounced dead. Police say two male drivers were taken to hospital with serious but non-life-threatening injuries. The investigation is ongoing. While some of Toronto's mayoral candidates are out campaigning this holiday Monday, meantime, we're expecting to hear advanced polling numbers for the municipal election in the city tomorrow after advance voting wrapped up yesterday. CP24's Melissa Duggan has more.
25: Anyone who's voting by mail has to ensure that your information makes it to Toronto elections by Wednesday at noon. The next chance to cast your ballot in Toronto coming up on Election Day. That's at 4 October 26th, when polls will be open at 10 a.m. and will close at 8 p.m.
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26: We have trouble on the eastbound 401 approaching Town Line Road. Now the two right lanes are blocked to the crash, so it is backing up heavily. And then the eastbound 401, kind of busy, Islington through to the 400 Avenue Road out towards Bayview. The north Don Valley filled up again, Eglinton to Lawrence. Westbound on the Queenie, it's kind of crawling now from Third Line right through to Brand. Leon's True North Super Sale ends Wednesday. 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

0: will possibly, maybe likely, be in charge of a new pipeline if it gets built to the West Coast. So from Alberta to the West Coast, kind of a second TMX. The Prime Minister and the Premier of Alberta announced that the federal government and the provincial government would be involved and it would kind of be managed by TMX. So we're going to talk to Mr. Mackey about whether he thinks that pipeline will actually get built, given all the challenges TMX faced, and whether there's a need for the oil that might pump through it. So Mark Mackey, the CEO of Trans Mountain, will be here to talk about that. Then Ukraine's ambassador to Canada, Andrei Plahotniuk, will join me talking about where the Ukraine-Russia war is at and the fact that Ukraine has been doing a lot more than defending itself. It has actually, over the more recent months, gone on the offense. It's very interesting. They've had a lot of success in the war, you know, against Russia, unexpectedly, thanks to that offensive posture. So we'll talk to the ambassador about what's behind it. Then Avis Favero will be here. She's the health contributor to CTV News. She's reporting for us on a Canadian-led study that challenges a longstanding assumption in cancer care that more treatment is always better. The study was conducted in several hospitals in Ontario, and it basically looked at whether patients could safely receive less treatment with a similar long-term effect and found out that, yes, they could. So she's going to provide the details of that study and explain its significance to us. And then we'll wrap things up with Talk Science to Me with Dan Riskin. Two new studies he's got for us. What jobs are actually at risk from AI? And a study that found nearly half of older adults actually get better with age.
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0: A few weeks ago, right at the beginning of July, the Prime Minister and Premier of Alberta announced that they would go ahead in partnership with Pembina and essentially build another pipeline to the West Coast alongside the current route of a pipeline that already exists, the TMX pipeline. You'll remember that pipeline was taken over by the government a number of years ago, constructed to the tune of $34 billion amid some opposition and some support. So this one, instead of going to the northern part of the West Coast, where it would face a tanker ban and strong opposition among some First Nations communities, will now go, is set to go, I should say, along the route of TMX. It'll also be basically developed by Trans Mountain. I had the chance to speak a few moments ago to Mark Mackey, who is the CEO of TMX. And I started off by referencing an interview I did with him exactly almost a year ago, in which he talked more about optimizing the current pipeline before moving on to building a new one. I wondered if his view, given all that's changed in the meantime, has shifted in the interim.
2: I would say it's gotten more refined and more informed over time. Like, one of the things that, you know, benefit of being relatively ancient and having worked in this sector a very long time is we've seen development happen, you know, in stages over time. And as I sat a year ago with you in Vancouver, it was, well, the first thing you need to do is get after the optimizations of existing systems. So that's what we've been very focused on and remain very focused on. But as you think out longer term, and we see and the ambitions of the country as it relates to its role on the global stage have gotten much larger, and Canada has an incredibly unique resource base here that is going to be in high demand for a very long time to come. So as the year has unfolded since the last time we were together, it's become a lot clearer the long-term need is for more capacity. So, the things we were working on before remain a priority, and now we start shifting to the longer term, and that's where this pipeline comes in.
3: I'll ask you very bluntly, Mr. Mackey, as, again, someone with more expertise than the majority of us. Do you think this pipeline can be built, will be built?
2: Yes and yes, to be very direct in terms of the answer. I certainly think it can be built. We already have built something like it. This one is a little longer, a little bigger, more capacity than what Trans Mountain built before. But I think it's very necessary in the global context that we live in today. And that's become infinitely clearer over the last year. So for the country, this export route to the West Coast and all the different markets it can access, whether it's the United States, China, Korea, Japan, India, like all those are countries that will benefit from, Canada's energy resources.
3: So the economic case has certainly been made by both governments about the demand for it and the sort of utility from a geopolitical, again, perspective of increasing capacity. It's going to come at a cost, right? Because there is now tax

0: taxpayer involvement as there was with TMX. I know that you weren't necessarily there for the entirety of the construction of TMX, but you were very familiar with a lot of concern that emanated from the Canadian public about how much this thing costs. I know you can't pinpoint a cost right now, obviously. There are so many details to be worked out. But at this stage of things, do you think this project will be in the neighborhood of what TMX cost, or because of the extra length, because of the extra capacity, like, could it be more expensive?
1: I think on a per unit basis, I expect it actually will be very competitive with the Trans Mountain system. And the reason for that is economies of scale. It's a, million barrel a day pipeline. And then, the benefits of, and we're starting to see this, the reforms that have been instituted to make, the processes smoother, more certain, and to be able to, see what a project, the life cycle is going to be. So I expect this process to be much smoother than the one that Trans Mountain went through before. So there are some things working in the advantage of the new system. Again, economies of scale being an important one. So I do think it's quite competitive. It will be competitive. Just like Trans Mountain, there's a financial case for the Trans Mountain system that is very, very strong. And I expect, and I've, fully committed to, taxpayers seeing full value for the Trans Mountain system. Just to go back to us for a second, we paid $1.7 billion into the Treasury last year in dividends and interest. We'll beat that this year. We'll probably reinvest some capital in the years thereafter. And then again, when we come back out the other side of that, this is going to be a very profitable investment for the country, the legacy Trans Mountain. I expect the new system to be the same. And the overall economic impact that that system will enable is ginormous to the country. So I think that there's a very, very compelling case for the new pipeline.
0: Why do you think the case was not compelling enough for a private investor at this point?
1: Yeah, very, very good question. And so what you have here actually is a combination of a little bit of both. So you've got the government participation through Trans Mountain and through the Alberta Petroleum Marketing Commission, but you also have Pembina at the table, which is a very savvy company. And I think in part, a little bit of it will be, we want to see the resource develop. We want to see how the new reforms work. So I think it's a very good solution to the situation that we find ourselves in now. So this public and private partnership.
0: So one of the other things we discussed last year was, when should the government sell the TMX pipeline? And you have, for a while now been an advocate of not doing so immediately, even though that was the instinct of the government years ago when they took over the construction of the pipeline. You mentioned, I think I remember when we spoke, optimization, coming to a conclusion on the toll dispute, which has now very recently occurred, all sort of things that should be in place before that move was embarked on. So I wanted to kind of circle back to that question where TMX is concerned and ask you where you fall now in that proposition. Should the government be looking to continue operating the pipeline, do you think, or sell anytime soon?
1: I want to go back to my answer from about a year ago, and I think it's still applicable here today, which is there were a number of things. I think of it like a hit list or a checklist that we wanted to knock off. Rate case settlement was one. Advancing the expansion projects on the system was another. All of these things, generate value. An operating history, how utilized the system is going to be, and we'll come back to that in a second. So as you remove these uncertainties, the value of the system becomes much more apparent. And you do the expansions, which add, very valuable capacity at a very low cost. Again, that adds value to the business. So it puts, the government in a much better position to look at its options, say a few years down the road, as it relates to Legacy Trans Mountain. And I'm a big advocate. I believe this is a really important and strategic asset to the country. And so I'm unabashed on this. I think Canada should keep holding this thing. It may sell off pieces of it to Indigenous. It may sell off, pieces of it to, say, pension funds. But I think Canada should always keep its fingers on this to a degree, its ownership interest to a degree. I think it's far too strategic to the country. And so for that reason, I think I would be more of a long-term holder. That would be my advice as an individual and someone who knows the space. Hold this for a while.
0: Can I extend that logic? Would it be fair to extend that logic to a second pipeline then? Like, do you think there's a world in which, from your perspective, it would be a good thing for the federal government to be owning and operating two pipelines to the West Coast? Because you will know as well as I do that there will be a number of Canadians who would express apprehension about that.
1: Yeah, and I understand the viewpoint, and I want certainly disciplined, and I expect that certainly with as any taxpayer would. Pick the right time. If you're going to exit, pick the right time. That's a policy call. It's not my call. And so they'll make the right decision. I am very confident in the decision makers that run the country. And they'll make the right decision at the right time with the right set of facts. So I'm not worried about it. If they want to have private sector ownership, fantastic. If they want to keep an ownership interest, fantastic. Or some combination thereof, which is how they approach the new pipeline. They have a private party there. And they are an incredibly capable private party. So I think we'll see how all this plays out over time.
0: One final question for you, Mr. Mackey, on the pipeline that exists right now, the one that you're operating, and on the question of optimization. I know it's been a process, and there's lots of different things that have to occur. When do you expect it to be fully optimized? What's the best case scenario for the end date for that?
1: Yeah, what we're shooting for is the end of 28 as being kind of the full optimization point, and maybe a little bit of a trailer into early 29. But the work that we're doing basically is more pump stations on the existing system. It's about 30 kilometers of pipe, inside of BC that we need to replace, and then power infrastructure that's necessary for the project.
2: That's Mark Mackey, the CEO of TMX. We're back in a moment.
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4: Still have some trouble on the eastbound 401 approaching Townline Road. Two right lanes blocked for crash cleanup. Bounce to the eastbound 401. Kind of busy. Islington and sections through to about Bayview. Problems on the west 407 just past Walker's Line. Vehicle fire cleanup going on in the right lane. Northbound in the Don Valley. Filling up again. Eglinton through to Lawrence. 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I'm Lori Turcotte. 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
1: It's 25 minutes before the top of the hour. As I do every day, yesterday I was watching our national newscast at CTV News, the early version of it. And there was a story. I always look at stories done by health contributor Avis Favreau. And there was a story that really stood out to me yesterday because it's about a study, a Canadian-led study, that challenges this assumption that we have, particularly in cancer care, that more treatment is always better. And I thought it was a great opportunity to share the results of the study on that and the reporting that Avis did, because it was so interesting and compelling and great sort of human story behind it all. Avis is with us live on the line right now. She's, of course, the health contributor to CTV News. Hi, Avis. Pleasure to welcome you to the show.
2: Hello, Vashi. Yes, you encapsulated it exactly. It is a story that is counter to prevailing wisdom that more is better, the war on cancer, and patients have to put up with a lot of toxicity. And this raises the question, do they?
1: And how did they come up with the answer? How were they basically able to arrive at the conclusion that it doesn't always?
2: Well, so let's be specific about it. What they were looking at is one particular medication that's given to women with early breast cancer, and it's zoledronic acid. And what it is used for, Vashi, is with women who undergo chemotherapy, radiation, whatever. They also give them 7 doses of this drug by IV over 3 years to try and ensure that the cancer doesn't spread into the bones where it becomes metastatic and causes other problems. It also strengthens the bones in women who are getting older. And so the prevailing guidelines have been 7 doses by IV every 6 months for 3 years. Now, there are side effects, including the normal things like fatigue, but it can also cause seizures, kidney disease. People are sick, and every 6 months, they're going back and back and back. And these researchers at the University of Ottawa and Ottawa Hospital asked, well, wait a minute, do they need 7 doses? And they asked, what if they only need 1? And that was based on research that showed that 1 dose of this drug, zoledronic acid, lasted in the body for 10 years. So they said, why do we need to give multiple doses if it lasts 10 years?
1: And right? So what was the result of administering fewer doses?
2: So 211 women across Ontario. And what they did was they tracked half who got 1 dose, like the woman Beth who was in our story, versus women who got the repeated doses, 7 doses. And they noticed that statistically there was no difference. Both groups performed exactly the same. The benefit was that the women who got the 1 dose recovered faster, got to work faster, had spent more time with their family, and there was a lower cost of having them go to the hospital, get blood tests, side effects, maybe ending up in eMERGE. So, you know, it's a very cool study because it's opposite to the thinking. It asks the question, do people need the doses that are prescribed, as we know right now, of some of these cancer drugs?
1: Yeah, it's sort of counterintuitive. And I thought it was also interesting in the interview, you mentioned Beth, the person you spoke to. She'd had surgery, 6 rounds of chemo, please do correct me if I'm wrong, more than 24 radiation treatments. I want to play a clip from your story, where she talked about sort of also kind of like the thinking of even the patient and those who are being treated around like more treatment versus less.
3: I think this study is so important because it's so counter to how most women and breast cancer patients think about treatment. I think there's definitely a pervasive thought that more is better and that if less treatment is given, then you'll be perceived as being less strong, less of a fighter, or maybe it'll have a negative outcome on your whole cancer journey.
1: I thought that was really instructive, Avis, because I can imagine that like you feel like more treatment is helpful in, you know, determining the outcome, right? Like you've got to give it your all kind of thing to fight it. We always use the term fight, right? To be able to counter the disease. Yeah. I found that really interesting. I was wondering if what your thoughts were after speaking to her.
2: Well, one of the interesting points, Vashi, is that a lot of the regimens for treatments are designed by the pharmaceutical companies that make the various drugs. So they say 7 doses, and that's the dogma, right? So it's this group of scientists like Dr. Mark Clemens at the Ottawa Hospital and others, they formed a group called Common Sense Oncology, saying, do we or should we take a closer look as we know more and then personalize the treatment to the patient so they don't have to suffer while still getting the same benefit? And that's what they're doing. Now, I do want to point out that pharmaceutical companies don't necessarily sponsor studies that decrease the amount of their drugs. So this is research that has to be done with, independent finances. So they're trying to do this for other therapies. But what it's asking patients to do is ask, do I need all of this? And what's the latest information? And that's what Beth and these researchers are trying to do. Not everybody agrees. I spoke to one doctor at Harvard who said, not ready for prime time. But she did admit that if women were having problems with this particular drug, they could ask, do they need all 7 doses?
1: And is there, like, when you talk about the possibility of studying others, is there a certain category, like, of drug when it comes to cancer treatment that this would be something you ask your doctor about? Like, is it kind of the post-chemo stuff? Is it like, is there some delineation there?
2: I think they are looking at all of the older established drugs to make sure about what's going on. So, for example, around the world, they're looking at radiation. Do you need X amount? Can they reduce it or, decrease the dose or the times? It's being asked of a number of standard therapies. So I think if people are undergoing cancer, it does make them or should make them want to ask more about what can I need and how does each person respond. Someone may have a dose of zoledronic acid and not have a problem at all, but some people may get really, really sick. So why does it have to be one size fits all? There should be some room in there to help patients tolerate the treatment that they need, not that they have to get. Make sense?
1: Yeah, I was just going to say, makes perfect sense. Yeah, thank you, Avis. I appreciate it very much.
2: You're welcome. Thank you.
1: Thanks for making the time. It's a great story. Avis Favreau is a health contributor to CTV News. And if you're a longtime CTV viewer like me, you're an Avis stan. And you watch all her stories because they are hugely helpful and full of new information, I find, always when it comes to health and healthcare. I did want to get to some of your text messages. You've been listening into that interview with U.S. Ambassador Pete Hoekstra. So Trump will try, one listener writes, and extort Canada into making a bad deal. I mean, you're certainly left with the impression that, like, we could promise the world and it still wouldn't be enough. I am, despite asking many times in the part of the interview that you haven't heard yet, why was it a good offer 7 months ago and it can't still be a good offer now? Like, there's no real thing, tangible thing that the ambassador could say that would explain that. And I find it equally interesting that he and the president appear to have taken offense to, for example, the prime minister's Davos speech or comments in France or any comments he kind of makes about the vacuum that the U.S. absence on the world stage has created. And they take great offense to that. But they can't comprehend how Canadians would have taken such great offense to the actions and the words of the president. Like, that is confounding to me. But also, I think part of why things are at where they're at right now. Vince says, you can bet the house that Trump will cancel KUSMA. Trump is a lot of things, but not a liar. He tells you exactly what he's going to do. I get why you would think that. And I'm one of those people also who says, like, don't bet against Trump doing something that makes no economic sense. In this case, it really doesn't, though. Like, the business community is firmly on side. It would totally upend the business environment in the United States. And there is something to the fact that KUSMA still, like, tariffs don't apply to goods covered by KUSMA, right? They've still kept that exception.
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4: Trouble still on the go eastbound on the 401. Approaching Townline Road, we've got a crash blocking two right lanes. That's it for problems on the 401, but it's busy eastbound. Islington out to about Bayview. Problems on the west 407, just past Walker's Line. Vehicle fire cleanup going on in the right lane. North Don Valley, kind of filled up. Eglinton through to about York Mills. LL Cool J and Scott Conn join forces in the city that never sleeps. 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I'm Lori Turcotte. 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
1: 25 minutes before the top of the hour, Russia over the last week has increased its attacks, particularly through long-range missiles on Ukraine. Ukraine also a focus for the NATO summit that just took place over the past few days in Turkey, with the alliance announcing about $80 billion American worth of aid throughout the rest of this year for Ukraine. Andriy Plahotniuk is Ukraine's ambassador to Canada, and he's here with us. Ambassador, a pleasure to welcome you to our program. Thank you for making the time.
2: Thank you for inviting.
1: What do people outside of Ukraine, and specifically in Canada, not understand about the state of the war right now?
2: The people outside Ukraine, certainly, well, they are preoccupied with everyday life, with their problems, with their domestic issues. But certainly, this war continues for more than 12 years, and the active phase for more than 4 years. People are tired in Ukraine, certainly. It goes without saying. What people are not understanding properly, that this is the war of attrition. And this is also the war which Ukraine fights not only for Ukrainian people and for our country. We are fighting it for our neighbors, for European partners, and we are fighting it for the principles of international law that we should uphold if we want to have a good, bright, and prosperous future. So it means that despite all these problems that people have in their everyday lives, I still think that this issue, the issue of Ukraine, the issue of our struggle for freedom and dignity and for independence, should be in focus of attention. The more effective the means we have are used to stop this war and to make Russia get engaged in negotiations in a genuine way, the faster the war ends, and the faster Ukraine would reconstruct itself, certainly with support of partners, and become a good partner for all countries.
1: What are the specifics, Ambassador, of the means necessary at this point in the war? Because there has been a sort of evolution in the nature of the fighting as well. What are the specifics of the means that Ukraine requires?
2: The first and foremost, if we're talking about political things in our lives, it's unity. Unity among our partners, transatlantic unity, unity within EU, strong foundations and friendship and solidarity when Ukraine is talking and having this partnership with other countries. It's on the one side. From economic perspective, certainly we're talking about strong economic stance, which is sanctions. Sanctions and their implementations. And certainly, when we're talking about industrial part of this thing, is certainly we should ramp up production and we should produce as much as possible and as fast as possible, as cheap as possible. So there's a number of dimensions that we should keep in mind and work together to make achievements.
1: I'll ask a couple of follow-ups on different parts of that answer, starting with the latter, the production aspect of things. It seems to me from the outside, looking at the nature of some of the aid announced, for example, or the way in which during NATO that aid was talked about, that there is an increasing focus on increasing, you know, defense industrial capacity and the ability to produce. Is it happening fast enough?
2: The outcomes of the Ankara summit of NATO is very important when it comes to the several aspects. One is the clear commitment to make further investments in defense production. Certainly, it's a very strong commitment, but at the same time, we understand that we need resources for that to be implemented. We need industrial facilities. We need to create new jobs. We need to do many, many more things. Since 2022, we've been talking to our partners and raising this issue that we should produce, all of us together, we should produce more. We see a very specific steps in this regard, but certainly, in our opinion, many things should have been done a little bit faster.
1: What can Canada do to enable that process to speed up?
2: We are working with Canada, and President made a statement when he met Prime Minister Carney in Ankara, saying that both countries are preparing a framework agreement, which is called, among our partners, as a drone deal. So now we have 9 partners, and we are working with our most reliable and closest partners in order to have such agreements. It's about co-production. It means that we will be providing our battlefield experience and knowledge to our Canadian partners using industrial infrastructure and capabilities of Canadian business. So in my opinion, it's mutually beneficial. So we are working on that. And to mention one more fact about that, we had the first agreement between two companies, which was signed during CANSEC. CANSEC at the end of May, about co-production of drones. We've started this cooperation, and I really want, and I'm really confident that we have many success stories when it comes to our industrial cooperation.
1: How key are drones to Ukraine's ability not to just defend itself, but to be on the offensive?
2: The war itself, it has changed dramatically. So when we start, when this full-scale invasion started, a lot of things happened on the battlefield with the use of artillery, tanks, and many other armaments. Now we're talking about more about the war of drones. 80% of casualties on the battlefield are caused by the use of drones. So this is a very important thing to keep in mind. And this war, it develops, I mean, technologically very fast. So, for example, drone technologies, they have could have major upgrades within, let's say, 3-6 months. So the war itself, it's not the number of soldiers on the battlefield, not the number of ammunition that they have. It's equally about the technological race that we as collective West, we have no right to lose.
1: On that note, a final question for you, circling back to your initial answer on the component parts of what's necessary, political unity. I know that you're used to the subject, that we've spoken about it before, but it was on display at certain parts of NATO as well, and that's Donald Trump in the U.S. factor in all of this. How is that impacting the significance of political unity or lack thereof?
2: We've talked about this during our previous interviews, and once again, I would like to stress one important thing. That first and foremost, we need American leadership when we're talking about negotiations with Russia. We need European partners, Canada and all of France, be present at the table of negotiations. Both Ukraine and American teams are engaged in everyday communication at different levels. That results in discussions and meetings, which my president had with President Trump in Ankara, and also Poolside meeting at the summit in Evian, G7 summit in Evian in France. So this is important that we are having this communication, we are updating, and we are working on key priorities. And the key priority for us is certainly to extend more pressure on Russia, to have more air defense capabilities, because what we see on the ground during the last week, 50 civilians were killed in Kyiv and in neighboring areas. So we are working with them. And we need American partners to be present when it comes to European security. Certainly, I read Ankara Declaration, and it clearly says that European allies and Canada will be playing especially a more active role when it comes to European security, and it's about more about self-reliance together with the United States. But we need to cooperate very actively at all levels. That's what we are doing.
1: I'll leave it on that note. Thank you very much, Ambassador.
2: Thank you for having me.
1: That's Ukraine's ambassador to Canada, Andriy Plahotniuk, talking a little bit there about the outcomes from NATO in the state of the war, Russia's war on Ukraine.

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1: Well, we've got some trouble on the westbound 407 just past Walker's Line. There's vehicle fire cleanup going on in the right lane. 401 eastbound, it's busy. 427 through to the 400. Lots of people moving around. Northbound on the Don Valley, that's filled up from Eglinton to York Mills. Westbound on the Queenie, pretty solid. Bronte through to Brand. 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
5: It's 10 minutes before the top of the hour, and it's Thursday, so it's time to talk science to me.
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5: Dan Riskin is CTV Science and Technology Specialist. 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
21: How are you?
5: Good. How are you?
21: Good.
5: That's good. I liked one of your studies because I feel like it's a, I always pick things that I feel like we're all talking about, but without like much concrete, many concrete facts yet.
21: Yes.
5: And this one is one of those. So we're all worried about AI, you know, existence of humanity, et cetera, but also, also just really like, are we all going to lose our jobs? Like, is there going to be a robot doing this job and letting me nap all day soon? Which jobs will AI actually disrupt?
21: Yeah, this is, it's hard to predict, but the method here is to not sort of look at what AI could theoretically do, but to look at different startups. There's a big sort of financial system in place in Silicon Valley. There's something called Y Combinator that helps startups get money, and there are tons and tons of different startups that, that go through it. And so it's a nice database to sort of get a litmus test of what's happening, you know, get a feel for what sort of ideas are floating around. And you can look at the different proposals for jobs of companies that would replace a person with AI. So, like, for example, it might be possible for AI to be a really good judge for, like, criminal trials, but are there any startups that are trying to make an AI judge? If not, then probably judges don't really have to worry about losing their job to AI because there isn't really a business case for making those AI tools. Presumably, people would prefer a human to make those kinds of decisions instead of AI. But if it's something like, you know, technical support, there are lots of companies that have sort of ideas of different sort of products they could make that are AI versions of that. And those are going to compete with humans for jobs. And so maybe that's a much bigger threat. And so that is the method that was used, was just look at the different kinds of startups that exist and come up with sort of a list. And they've sort of created this, this sort of big chart of what the different jobs are. And so the ones that they say are most in trouble.
5: Let me hear it.
21: Here it is. No, radio host is not on it, thankfully. Information and media. So that does show up, but like creating media and things like that. So I guess in a sense,
5: that's
21: the kind of work that we do.
5: Yeah, I'm a couple months away from being replaced. Yeah, that's fine.
21: It doesn't get fine-tuned enough. I think, you know, there has been, we're going off on a tangent, but there has been, you know, in the news, there have been stations that have used AI disc jockeys, you know, not where there's real content, but more like between songs. And people do not like that. And so that's telling, of course. Corporate management is also one to watch for, and professional and technical services, finance, insurance, things like that. And then the ones at the other end of the spectrum that seem to be quite safe are things like agriculture and forestry, food preparation, mining and extraction, construction, building, stuff like that. And so it just gives a little bit of a different sort of view of the landscape as we sort of try to predict what the future looks like.
5: And were you comforted or more nervous, like, just about the prospect of, I'm always torn. I'm like, are we just overblowing it? Because there was a time like 2 years ago where I was doing a lot of segments on like the end of humanity from AI, very smart people, very, very credible smart people who studied it for their whole lives were saying could be around the corner. And it hasn't really materialized.
21: No, thankfully. It's interesting. So one thing that happened early with artificial intelligence is that it was on this exponential increase of how smart it was getting. And if you sort of said, well, you know, if you look at the slope right now of how much quicker it's getting smarter and smarter and smarter, if it keeps going like that, it will be smarter than us in less than a year. And so we all flipped out, but it plateaued. And so a lot of these AI tools are quite good. And there are certain things that they do very, very well. But humans are slower, we you know, we take our time, but there aren't a lot of things where the best AI is better than the best humans. And the, you know, computer programming, you could argue that really it's how fast it can do it rather than the creativity or the genius of how it sets things up. It just has the ability to work on something so quickly. But when it comes to writing or political insight or predicting the future of AI, humans still seem to have the edge. And so I don't feel as intimidated by this sort of idea that we're going to be outsmarted by AI. But there, on the other hand, there is no question that the world is changing very quickly and the jobs are changing. And so I think we're going to have different tools at our disposal. That's going to change what it means to go to work if we still go to work, you know, all those kinds of things. And you and I have talked about, you know, remote work and how all that comes together. So change for sure, but I don't feel as pessimistic. I'm excited about the future, and I think that there are going to be lots of things for us to do. And my hope is AI is doing the boring stuff that none of us actually want to do,
5: yeah,
21: and that we still get to do the fun stuff.
5: I like that view. That's the view I've kind of adopted recently. Yeah. I don't know if it holds, but hey, better to live happy, right? Speaking of which, like fine wine, 45% of elderly improve with age.
21: This is a nice study.
5: I like
21: There's this belief that once you hit a certain age, you just start getting worse. And if you look at the average, that is true. Because if you measure like the average cognitive performance of people at the age 45 and then 50 and then 65 and then 80, you see a decline. But that's the average. And not every trajectory is downward. Not everybody is getting worse over time. And so for this, they looked at 11,000 people and they measured two things. One is their cognitive abilities, and they measured them over 12 years, starting when they were no younger than 65. So they were tracking them over more than a decade. And they looked at their cognitive abilities, and they looked at walking speed, which is a metric not just of how fit you are, but also just a whole bunch of other things. It's correlated with a zillion different metrics of how well you are. And lo and behold, it's not a universal story that everyone's getting worse. Walking speed was getting better for 28% of people. Cognition was getting better for about a third of people. And so if you ask how many people are improving on at least one of those, it's about 45%, which is almost half. So this idea that everybody's going to get worse when they get older is not supported by the data. And the truth, one of the things that they showed in this study is that when you ask people, 80% of people falsely believe that 100% of people are going to get worse and develop dementia. So, yeah, 80% of people really have this strongly held belief that as people get older, all of them get worse. And what I'm here to tell you is that that is not true. That there are people who get better, like a fine wine, as they get older after they're 65.
5: I believe that totally. Like, I'll bring my Greekness into it, but Greeks age really, really well. Not going to lie. Like, all my side of the family, I'm very lucky. I hope I get that side.
21: Listen, all of Canada wishes for you a long and healthful life,
5: of course. Thank you. And yourself. My other question out of this, though, was, did the 55% who didn't show improvement decline, or was it more agnostic than that?
21: I think it includes decline and level off. So it wasn't improving, but I don't have the numbers on how many of those were holding steady and how many were declining. I mean, certainly some people do decline with age. I mean, that's just a reality that's been borne out. We've seen it lots of times, but it's not universal.
5: It's not inevitable.
21: It's not inevitable. And there are things you can do, you know, like exercise and reading and getting off your device and going outside and all those things that, you know, everybody knows what those things are. It's just a matter of doing them. So you have your health in your hands. And just because you're 65 doesn't mean you're on the water slide down to the pool at the bottom of the hill.
5: No, your efforts will not be futile. I love it.
21: Yeah.
5: What a positive note
21: positive
5: to end
21: message.
5: On.
21: Yeah. What a positive
5: The one and only positive one in this entire show.
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0: I have no problem foregoing a whole year. 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
24: Good afternoon and happy Thanksgiving. I'm Heather Seaman. Some of the stories we're following in the newsroom this hour. This first story will have you shaking your head. 7 Second Harvest food trucks are out of service this Thanksgiving long weekend after allegedly being vandalized at their Etobicoke facility. CP24's Melissa Duggan has more.
25: Security footage captured around midnight Saturday night
2: shows the moment that the suspects approached the vehicles from the parking lot of Second Harvest. That's located at 120 the East Mall, north of the Queensway. The food rescue organization says the suspects removed parts of the exhaust systems and stole the catalytic converters. Toronto police are aware of the incident. They are looking into the matter.
24: A spokesperson for the charity says while they have a few trucks they can use, the vandalism will directly impact deliveries of food to dozens of nonprofit organizations across the city that help people struggling to put food on the table. Prime Minister Mark Carney is using his Thanksgiving message to urge Albertans to stick with Canada. In a video message released this morning, Carney warned that the country cannot build big things if it's divided. He says Canada is facing real global threats and is always stronger together.
3: Generations of Albertans helped build this country. It's yours. It's ours. And it's worth fighting for.
24: Switching gears to some other news, a 68-year-old woman is dead and two men seriously injured following a crash in Scarborough late Sunday. It happened just before 10 o'clock last night at Scarborough Golf Club Road and Lawrence Avenue East. Investigators say a BMW sedan traveling eastbound on Lawrence collided with a westbound Ford Escape that was turning left into a driveway. A female passenger in the Ford was rushed to hospital where she was pronounced dead. Police say two male drivers were taken to hospital with serious but non-life-threatening injuries. The investigation is ongoing. Now, a reminder on this Thanksgiving Monday. Most banks, government offices, and public libraries are closed for the holiday. There's no mail delivery today, and most grocery stores are closed with a few exceptions. For a full list of what's opened and closed, check out our website. By the way, the TTC is on a holiday schedule. 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Stay up to date at ctvnewstoronto.ca. Now here's Time Saver Traffic.
6: We have some new trouble on the go southbound on the 400 at Highway 9. We got a crash block in the right lane. A lot of people going out for Thanksgiving. Things are starting to fill up both ways on the 401. You'll find the South Don Valley. It's a bit slow. Shepherd's Route about Eglinton. In town, we got one crash getting cleaned up. That's on Eglinton at Brimley. 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
24: Mainly cloudy, but warm air has moved in. A high of 23 today. It'll feel like 27 when you factor in the humidity. Mainly cloudy tonight. A few showers and a risk of a thunderstorm overnight. A low of 16. A few showers Tuesday, ending around the noon hour. Then mainly cloudy and a 60% chance of showers. Warm again. A high of 24. Right now, it's mostly cloudy and 21 degrees. It feels like 25. I'm Heather Sinan on News Talk 1010.
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25: You'll know the name Graham Richardson. He is the host every Friday from noon to 2 here on News Talk 1010. He's also the Ottawa Bureau Chief for CTV National News.

0: in warm Ottawa, but we went up to the Northwest Passage with the Canadian Coast Guard, doing exercises with the Navy and with the RCMP. And for people's perspective, we were 700 kilometers north of Yellowknife.
1: Wow.
0: So there's Northern Canada and then there's the Arctic. So we're north of the Arctic Circle. And, you know, part of the reason for going is obvious. We don't get up there all that much, obviously. But it's also, there has been so much discussion about the Arctic, about the strategic importance, about, you know, what happened with Donald Trump while we were there and the deal with Greenland. Canada and through the government, through the armed forces, through the Coast Guard, very much aware of the fact that things have changed up north and it's very, very significantly important. It always has been, but now much, much more so because of geopolitical events.
1: Well, and I do want to get into a little bit of the nuts and bolts of mm-hmm. being with the Coast Guard and, as you say, the RCMP, but tell me about the weather.
0: Well, it was just under zero. We had snow squalls. So we were on an icebreaker and they essentially follow the ice. They come up in spring and break through the ice to get supplies to northern communities, the Coast Guard does, and also to keep shipping lanes open. So this is nearing the end of their season. Generally, they do it until late October, early November, as the ice becomes sort of impassable. As part of the series also, we profiled sort of a half built or not even a quarter built brand new Coast Guard icebreaker that's coming, being built in Vancouver. And it will give Canada year-round capabilities in the Arctic that's been talked about since Stephen Harper's time, who put a huge priority on the Arctic during his time as prime minister, which has been continuing through Trudeau and now through Carney, even bolstered more. So it was cold. But it was it's obviously a beautiful time of year in September there, and just a wonderful opportunity to get up there and to see what's going on and what the military and the Coast Guard are doing.
1: I'm chatting with Graham Richardson. He is host here on Newstalk 1010 from noon until 2 every Friday. He's also the Ottawa Bureau Chief for CTV National News and is just back from the north. So tell me a little bit about your perspective, having been there as you were, on how we are protecting our northern sovereignty and our security up there. What did you learn?
0: Well, you know, Deb, you will know this from your time in politics, right? We cover the Arctic here, I would argue, through news release. Like the prime minister will say, we are going to do X and spend X amount of dollars. And they are spending a lot. They've committed $40 billion over the next 10 years. That's deep water ports for our new submarines to get through eventually. That's a new highway north of Yellowknife. But, you know, you go up there, a new highway. When I say that, I mean, you know, it's basically going to be a gravel all year road, which they don't have now. You've got to fly into the community we were in, which was Cambridge Bay. So Canada is very much in a use it or lose it mode with the Arctic. The boost to defense spending and the new focus on the armed forces and the Coast Guard is very much tilted north for a variety of reasons. The ice is getting easier to pass through. It's very, very active up there with the Chinese, with the Russians on the other side of Greenland, their Arctic. And of course, the Americans, right? Big presence in Alaska, now a deal with Greenland. So we have always argued the Northwest Passage and the Arctic is ours, but have not really shown it with military hardware. Their goal over the next several years is to change that and to do that. And they're spending billions to do it. But obviously, it's not just military. There's lots of challenges up there operating just in normal life. Food prices, housing prices, all of it. It's very, very challenging. So it's going to take a long time.
1: So did you stay in the community or did you stay on the icebreaker?
0: We were on the icebreaker.
1: Wow.
0: With the Quebec crew. Yeah, from the De Grozier icebreaker. And this will just give you a snapshot, Deb, of where Canada's at. It was commissioned in 1982. And it's a beautiful ship and they're a great crew and everything, you know, very professional and really knowledgeable about the Arctic. But 1982, it's a really old ship. Mm-hmm. So the government's committed to replacing that, but it'll be several years, like 5, 6, 7, 10 years to replace it. And they're gradually replacing the icebreaker fleet. And, you know, what I didn't know, but I know now.

0: I mean, the Coast Guard's been going up to the Arctic for decades, and they have deep, deep institutional knowledge. So as this area becomes much more important politically, sovereignty-wise, security-wise, their knowledge is going to be key. And the key for Canada will be, you know, committing significant amount of money to allow them to do that. That one icebreaker I talked about that's being built, the big polar one, it can go 1,800 kilometers breaking through 3 meters of ice, but it's going to cost the full contract's more than $4 billion.
1: Wow.
0: So it's really, really expensive. But as we've all come to know, extraordinarily important in 2026 to make sure Canada's presence is maintained up there.
1: Graham Richardson, thanks so much for joining me. Thanks for doing this, sending your reports back. You're back in your spot at noon on Friday?
0: I am, and I was back in question period today, and I'm a little punchy because it's a big country. It was a long trip home. Thanks, Deb.
1: Graham Richardson, thanks so much. Ottawa Bureau Chief with CTV News, and you can hear him right here on Friday from noon till 2.
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1: It was back in June that Quebec became the first province to ban energy drinks for youth under the age of 16. We talked about it at the time, and I've not had a really strong view about this. When I think of it in the context of cigarettes and alcohol and vaping and tobacco products, I tend to think it's not that different. But I also come from the perspective quite often, not always, as a parent, that, you know, there is a bit of responsibility, more than a bit, on each of us as parents to make sure our kids are equipped with knowledge to say why certain foods, certain candies, in this case, certain drinks, are bad for them. So Quebec banned them in June 2026. I think that ban kicks in 6 months, so end of the year. Nova Scotia Liberals have put forward legislation this week to do the same thing out in their province. Of course, the Liberals are not in power. Tim Houston's Conservatives are, so I'm not sure whether this actually will be law. But would you like to see it here in Ontario? Do you think it's that important to make sure that parents are aware and that stores are aware of the dangers of energy drinks? 416-872-1010. Ian Rankin is the, he's actually interim leader of the Liberal Party out in Nova Scotia. Here's what he had to say.
3: Canadian Medical Association has asked provinces to step in and prevent kids from accessing things that don't provide any benefit to them and have caffeine and other ingredients that can cause harm, can cause headaches, sleep deprivation, and in some cases, if it mixed with the wrong medication, which is what happened in Quebec, it was a cause of death there.
1: Yeah, and that's referring to a young boy after whom the legislation in Quebec is named, who had a heart incident as a result of a combination of things. 416-872-1010. I guess, again, I don't have a strong aversion to a ban. I'm not a crusader for a ban. I think information is really important, but I am curious for your take. I'll just tell a quick story. Maitland, we're going back quite a few years, was playing hockey, and just a rec league. And it was the last Thursday night. And as we drove to the arena in Leaside every night, she'd ask if she could stop at a little convenience store near on the route near the arena. And we said, no, it's time to get home. She, I said, much younger at the time to get to bed. So last night of the season, and we said, sure, you can go in and buy something. So she went in with her sister, handed them my debit card, and they came back out and she had a prime drink. And I had started to see kids at the school with them. I knew nothing about them, hadn't done my homework on it. My older daughter's not a sugary drink person. And so I thought, fine. And I looked it up and she should never have had it. It wasn't, you know, a high dose energy drink, but it had enough caffeine in it that I couldn't believe it. And I thought, wow, note to self, be a little more diligent, mom, in what you let your kid buy. And of course, you know, she wasn't at the age where she was walking on her own with her own money to go to stores. But she is at that stage now. She is making some money and she does have that option. And so first and foremost, I'd like information to be able to tell her what drinks she can and can't have. And secondly, if there was a ban, I don't know. Do I care? Or is it just putting a little bit more on some of our small businesses who are struggling already to do the job that parents should do, which is to say, I'm sorry, you're 16, you're 15, you're 14, you're 12, you're not buying a sugary drink like that with caffeine in it as well. Steve, what about you?
4: Yeah, overall, I agree. I don't like banning things outright. But, you know, as a parent myself, I think we have only a certain amount of power over our kids. They're away from us for a long time. Peers have huge influence. And even if you say to your child, I don't want you drinking energy drinks, it's there for them. They're tempted. Their friends will have them. I think we need to regulate it if they're not healthy. And I think we only have so much power over our kids. So I am for the ban.
1: Thanks so much for the call, Steve. It's true. And sometimes if parents say you can't do it, that's just a big flashing red light for some kids to say, let's go do it.
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5: Trouble on the 400 southbound at Highway 9. We got the right lane blocked for the crash. Leaving a pretty heavy backup from about Highway 89. Everywhere else, it is starting to get a little bit busier as people go over Thanksgiving. In town, we got one crash at the intersection of Eglinton and Brindley Road. 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I'm Laurie Turcotte. 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
1: You know, we talk a lot. It's one of the conversations I find quite interesting about when celebrities, whether it's in the entertainment, whether it's musicians, or whether it's sports figures, using their platforms, some would argue abusing their platforms, to talk about both small p and big p political issues. So sometimes it's a cause that they care about. Other times it is supporting politicians and parties. And we talk about, you know, where is the line? What's appropriate when you do have a platform that in many cases, young people, particularly when we're talking about sports figures and musicians, when young people listen and hang off of what you say, where is that line to using your platform for good versus actually abusing your role? Recently, Ed Sheeran announced that he was dropping rapper Macklemore from his tour after the singer on stage called for a free Palestine. And today, some questions are being asked about NHL player Alex Ovechkin. Well, not the first time the Russian-born Washington forward has been linked to President Vladimir Putin. This time he appears in a political ad.
12: Получилось, что вся моя профессиональная жизнь связана с дипломатией. Москва верна многовековым традициям.
1: Obviously in Russian, but just if you haven't seen the ad, Ovechkin is standing behind Russia's foreign minister in support of Putin and his party. Larissa Waller is a conservative strategist. She is the founder of Henley Strategies, and she is a vocal supporter of Ukraine. She joins me now. She's got some strong views about this. Welcome back to the show, Larissa.
21: Thanks for having me, Deb.
1: So I am going to throw you the proverbial softball. What's wrong with someone supporting the candidate and party of their choice for leader in their homeland?
21: So I would say the difference in all of this, this isn't about politics. This isn't about Ovechkin supports a political party I disagree with. It's Ovechkin is part of a war machine launching, I think, but you can debate this, a genocidal war in Ukraine, bombing civilian assets every day, bombing kindergartens and playgrounds. And the other day they bombed the train that Boris Johnson was on. And Ovechkin has a long history of supporting Putin. And it's not just supporting, it's using his name, his image, for Russian propaganda. So in, I think, 2017, he started this thing called Team Putin. Actually, it might have been 2014, sorry, where he gave his image, his name, and he personally said that Ukraine is full of fascists and that Putin has to rid the world of fascism. In this latest round, right, the election, and, you know, we can all talk about whether or not this is a fair, free election. I think Putin wins often with, 104% of the vote. I'm kidding, but it's something like that. But using his name to help Putin keep power, right? And in the ad that you're referencing that he is standing in, Sergey Lavrov, who is a foreign minister, is the guy talking in the ad, and Ovechkin standing right behind him. Canada has said that guy is banned from Canada. They have sanctioned him because of the unjust war. And they've essentially said he is, Lavrov is an instrument of the war. That's why he can't come to Canada. I think they should treat Ovechkin the same way. He's supposed to come to Canada for a series of games starting November 10th. And then on the December 3rd, December 5th, December 7th, right? They're playing all across. Canada can make a decision and not let Ovechkin in. And they so far have refused to do that.
1: I'm chatting with Larissa Waller. She's a founder of Henley Strategies, a longtime supporter of Ukraine, very outspoken supporter of Ukraine and critic of Russian, talking about Alex Ovechkin being part of an ad, as Larissa just outlined for you. So I want to set aside what Canada should do for just a moment, Larissa, and then come back to that. The NHL, I think, is where I kind of start with this. He is a Russian citizen. He has never changed or added to his citizenship. I believe his wife is American. His kids have dual citizenship. But he does come, first and foremost, to the United States on a work permit. Do you believe the NHL should be dealing with this first?
21: Yes.
1: And you see that as being ineligible to play?
21: I think the NHL has a values question here. There are lots of Russians playing in the NHL who are silent on the war. And I'll have grace for them because everybody has family back in Russia. And Putin's a bad guy. And if you speak out against him, your family tends to fall out of windows, right? Or they tend to have a car bomb. So I can have a lot of grace for Russian hockey players who are silent on the war and don't speak out. That is not this case. And again, this isn't about politics. This is about using your name, your power, your influence. And Ovechkin is the athlete from Russia of the 21st century. He's the guy, right? He's their sports god. And the USSR and the Soviet culture around sports is like, this guy is the guy. And he's using his power, his influence to keep Putin in power. And what does Putin do? Launches wars and kills people, right? And if you look at, like, if we're looking at hockey culture, Dominik Hasek, who was the Czech goaltender, he's one of the most outspoken people against Ovechkin because he knows what it's like to have Russia invade your country. And he knows what it's like to have Putin against you. And he uses his platform to speak the truth, right? And he called Ovechkin a piece of chicken feces. And because that's what he is. He is using all his power, all his influence to keep Putin in power and to expand Putin's grip on the Russian people.
1: So why do you think the NHL or even Washington more specifically haven't done anything in this regard, either sanctioned him from, you know, not being involved or just outright banned him from play?
21: I think it's a really difficult conversation. And once you start peeling those layers of that onion away, you have to make a lot of really difficult decisions. And a lot of those really difficult decisions cost a lot of money, right? Ovechkin is a money-making machine for the Capitals. And then you're going to have to decide, what's the line? What can I tolerate? What can I not tolerate? What about other conflicts around the world? And it's very uncomfortable, and you have to, you know, have some sort of moral ground here. And it's easier for the NHL to survive a couple bad news cycles and for this all to go away. You know, Canadians, Americans don't like thinking that their athletes are bad guys, right? Nobody wants to think Ovechkin, who's chasing Gretzky's goal records, or I don't know, maybe he surpassed them. Nobody wants to think that guy's a bad guy, right? Because we revere our hockey players. We love them. And he is so good at hockey. How could he possibly be an agent of a genocidal war, right? That just doesn't make sense. But he is.
1: I want to come back then to something you referenced a few minutes ago, and that is, what does Canada do? Because technically speaking, we have, whether you're coming on a football bus or a basketball bus or a hockey bus or plane, we do have to let people into the country. He is, as you outlined, slated to come in for a number of games. Do you think that Canada would ever consider banning him from entry?
21: I think they will avoid making a decision on it like it is their job. Like, they will not want to make a decision on this because it will dominate the news cycles. And again, we are calling a hockey legend essentially an agent of war, right? But if you think about it, remember with FIFA, they didn't let one of the goaltenders in because of alleged ties to one of the terror regimes in the Middle East. There's nothing alleged here, right? Ovechkin put his hand up and said, I'm on Team Putin. Use me to get elected. Use me to stay in power. I will personally spread the lies about Ukraine that you're using to justify this war. Like, that's what Ovechkin did, right? And if Canada wants to have any sort of moral clarity, they would deny him entry. They won't, but they should.
1: Larissa Waller, founder of Henley Strategies, thanks so much for your time this afternoon. Really appreciate it.
21: Thank you so much.
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5: Cleanup still on the go southbound on the 400 and Highway 9, but now the two right lanes are blocked with this crash, and it's backed up from just past Highway 89. Southbound on the 404, it's a busy one from Shepherd through to about Eglinton. In town, we got one crash getting cleaned up. That's on Bloor Street, just east of Christie. 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
0: It's Saturday Night Live, the iconic comedy series with all the laughs, surprises, and OMG, did you see that? Moments. Don't miss SNL. 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
1: There's been an interesting debate. It doesn't rise to the level of tariffs between Canada and the United States, but nonetheless, a bit more fun and probably despite the fact that there's as much division on this particular topic as there is on tariffs, the repercussions of this come nowhere close to that particular debate. Here it is. The Wall Street Journal, a little bit earlier in the year, declared brunch is dead. It says bottomless mimosas and carb-heavy menus are over. Enough with brunch. So I read this and was listening to some of the online chatter about it. And the first person I thought of was our own John Moore, host of Moore in the Morning, because John has made it very clear in all the years I've been listening to him that he hates brunch. John Moore joins me now. John, what's wrong with brunch?
27: Oh, goodness, where do I start? I mean, let's begin with from a purely practical approach for me, lifestyle-wise. Even on the weekend, I'm up at like 6. So I'm having breakfast at 7 or 8. And by the time I get to a restaurant at 11:30 noon, if they're still serving eggs and French toast, I'm infuriated. But then, our listeners know I'm infuriated by a lot of things that are singularly unimportant, like dogs wearing hats and seasons in the sun. But I find it to be a supremely unserious meal. And it's got a portmanteau for a name. You know, is it breakfast? Is it lunch? It's too precious by half.
1: All right. So you are a breakfast, lunch, and dinner kind of guy. Is that what I'm to take from this?
27: Absolutely. Yeah. And actually, when we're traveling, for example, and I get to a restaurant at noon and I'm expecting a lunch and they've got a brunch menu, it just drives me crazy because I've been up for hours. I am not in the mood for Eggs Benedict. I'd like a veggie burger and I just want lunch. And then, you know, also get into the aspect of brunch with like mimosas. I mean, that again, the word precious applies, right? Orange juice and champagne and a lousy excuse to drink before noon.
1: So you've never had a alcoholic beverage before 12, even on vacation?
27: No, I'm extraordinarily Presbyterian on that front. I absolutely, it's ridiculous, actually. I mean, it's a bit of a fetish.
1: So what time did you start drinking when you were drinking?
27: When I was. I would have wine at lunch. And
1: it had to be 12, though.
27: But yeah, absolutely. And it was funny because back in the day when I did the afternoon show, all these ambassadors for the whiskeys would come and drop in the studio and we'd do whiskey. And then after I got the morning show, they kept calling and saying, we want to come in. I said, you cannot expect me to be doing shooters of Irish and Scottish whiskey at 8:45 in the morning.
1: chatting with John Moore, host of Moore in the Morning, about the Wall Street Journal declaring that brunch is dead. John, do you not see any redeeming? So, you know, your schedule is very different than a lot of people. I'm still a morning person, Saturday or Sunday. It doesn't matter. I'm usually up maybe 6:30 on a Saturday or Sunday. And I love my coffee first thing. I love to have a little bit of something. But I still love brunch. I mean, the nice thing about it is so relaxed. It is a light alcoholic beverage, whether it's a mimosa or it's a Caesar. I love that. And there's no, I've got to get home to bed. There's no, I've got to get off to work. I mean, there's no rules around brunch, how long it lasts, what you can have. That's the joy of brunch.
27: Well, a couple of observations on that. One of them would be, I think most people may remember from Anthony Bourdain's Kitchen Confidential. And that was a book that sort of exposed all the dark secrets of the restauranting world. And one of them was that brunch Saturday and Sunday is a means by which the restaurant gets rid of everything that is already reaching past due. So they just lay on all of this stuff, much of it possibly infected with ptomaine. But then I get back to just in terms of a day part, if we can call it that. We always use that word in the radio industry to frame, you know, 2 hour blocks more or less in the day. It just brunch squats in the middle of nowhere. It's not morning. It's not afternoon. It fills up the, you know, the rest of the morning. And then what do you do? Because you've already eaten, so there's no lunch. And it just, anyway, I realize my somewhat disproportionate hatred for brunch, but there it is.
1: Well, listen, the only thing I will say to you, and very different when I didn't have as many responsibilities than I do now, I loved brunch. The challenge I have now is I'm responsible for feeding other people. And if I've gone out for brunch and I'm stuffed and I don't feel like dinner, which is, I think, the one downside of brunch, because it does last a little bit later in the day, I'm still, you know, expected to put something, even with them, on the table for evening. That is my one, the one concession I will make to saying brunch doesn't make sense.
27: Well, and it also depends on precisely when you're going to have brunch. I mean, we're sort of presuming that everybody has brunch around 10 or 11 in the morning. But I'll tell you, there are a few things I regard more of a hostage taking than a brunch that begins at like noon or one, especially on a summer's day and you're trapped inside somebody's house looking outside and thinking, I want to go for a bike ride, but I'm eating smoked salmon.
1: John, thanks so much for joining me. Listen, I am going to pick up on something John just said and take your calls. Are you anti-brunch like John Moore? He called it a hostage-taking. 416-872-1010. Like, do you really, really hate brunch? Do you think it is just the dumbest thing that's ever invented? As I shared with John, the reason we had this conversation is because the Wall Street Journal has declared that brunch is dead. And it's been the topic of debate throughout social media and talk shows, in particular in the United States. 416-872-1010. It seemed to me that part of John's aversion to brunch was this notion of brunch items. So Eggs Benedict or things that involve eggs. I had a conversation just last Friday, as I do every Friday, with Richard Krause. And we were talking, I can't remember what we were talking about, but he said he's one of those people for whom labels around food mean absolutely nothing. He can have breakfast for dinner. He can have scrambled eggs for lunch. He can have whatever he wants, any of the prescribed meals throughout the day. And I think that might be one of John's issues. 416-872-1010. Actually, this could be from Richard Krause. I'll eat what I want, when I want, any time of day, but I still call it breakfast, lunch, and dinner. So my parents were like that. When they used to visit us overnight, I used to give my dad fair warning on Saturday evening. They'd come for the weekend and I'd give him fair warning and say, tomorrow I'm going to make brunch. We're going to eat around 10:30 or 11. So when you get up, the coffee will be made and there's lots of fruit and cereal and toast if you want something to tide you over. But breakfast is not being served in this house. 416-872-1010. Let's go with Donna. Hey, Donna.
11: Hi. Yes, my daughter just got married on Sunday. And
1: oh, congrats.
11: Thank you. And we had a wedding brunch, and it was wonderful.
1: And then people can do what they want for the rest of the day.
11: That's right. And the bride and groom were paying for it, and it would be a lot less money than a nighttime dinner.
1: Great point. Thanks for the call. Let's squeeze in George. Hey, George, what about you? Are you pro-brunch, anti-brunch?
14: I think it's a North American thing. I've been traveling all over Europe for the last month or so, and I didn't see brunch anywhere. I think it's because here in North America, we barely get to see each other during the week, only weekends, whereas in Europe, they see each other all the time. They go out all the time. There's no need for an extended brunch, lunch, whatever you want to call it. There is no brunch in Europe because I think they live life to the fullest every day. We barely do that. We only have the weekends to get together, and we kind of use brunch as an excuse to extend it a bit, I think.
1: You know what, George? Thanks so much for the call. I'm going to end on that note, but it's a great point. But the thing is, depending on where you are in Europe, but a lot of places, particularly in the hot weather, will take extra time in the middle of the day. So they might call it something different, but they're way more relaxed about getting off on with their day after an extended lunch.
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5: We have some new problems to watch out for. Southbound 427 Express ramp to the QEW. We've got a stalled vehicle in the right lane. A little bit of good news. Trouble that we had on the 400 southbound on Highway 9 cleared out of the way, so everything's kind of in recovery mode. In town, we got one crash getting cleaned up on Bloor Street east of Christie. 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
1: So we've been talking a little bit about the fact that today is the first day back to school for many of us, first day back to work after Labor Day. And so I was interested this morning in a discussion that took place on More in the Morning on the panels I was on at 7:45 with Jerry Agar and Scott Reed, talking about the National Active School Streets Initiative. Never heard of it. Just so you know, it actually has government money attached to it for some pilot projects. But what does it do? The idea is that schools in and around their streets should be car-free zones. Obviously, this will encourage students walking, so a healthy school community. It will encourage lack of idling, so therefore it's an environmental initiative, and as well safety reasons. Now, I am with the notion of safety because as someone who is at the school every morning, it is an unsafe zone, no doubt about it. And I say that because I'm there a lot. I've mentioned before, the volunteer coordinator for parents for our morning drop-off program, Kiss and Ride, whatever you call it at your school. And it is unsafe even with that program where my daughter's school is. It's a very busy street. It's not far from Yonge Street. It is near a subway station. It is super, super busy. But we have this parent volunteer program to assist kids who are dropped off getting out of their vehicles and let their parents or guardians continue on their way. I am a huge believer in walking to school. Something I did every single day by both elementary schools, and one of them was not very close, let me tell you, and my high school. I was fortunate. And my girls have, with the exception of my older daughter was in a specialized school initially and was bused because it was very, very far from our home. My girls have always walked. Again, elementary and secondary school. And so I'm a believer in it. And I think it's one of the nice things, certainly when you're a parent early in your kids' education, taking them by the hand and walking. I walked Maitland to school today and I actually said to her, this is my second last first day of school walk. And she kind of looked at me funny and I said, listen, I'm not going to walk you when you're in high school. I know I won't. You won't want me to. But for grade 7 and next year for grade 8, I can insist on it. But do you actually think that we should stop cars from actually going in front of our schools where possible? 416-872-1010. Because I don't think this is reasonable. I get the initiative. I don't love that government money is going towards these pilot projects. I'm not even sure why. I guess it's a bit of organization and some street blockages. But like, I just don't think it's possible. I don't think it's likely that every family in a community like Toronto, yes, where there are a number of schools close by to many parents, and yes, when the kids are older, where there is some transit, I just still don't think it's feasible to say you cannot drop your kid off in front of the school. But maybe I'm wrong, and maybe I'm jaded because of our specific school situation. Love to hear from you. 416-872-1010. That's the way to text or give me a call. And as we were just talking about, if you listen on the iHeartRadio app, the best way to listen to us, because you can take us with you wherever you go, hit the little microphone and send us a 30-second talk back. Do you think it's reasonable to force parents to either park significantly further away from the school and walk their kids, or to force parents to find alternatives, whether it's walking or biking, to driving their kids to school? What do you think about this initiative? 416-872-1010. Let's start the conversation with Ken. Hey, Ken.
5: Hi there. This is a problem we're going to face. You can make all the rules you want. If nobody follows them, and let's be honest, scooters, speeding, all the rest. You and I have had this discussion before. The rules aren't followed. I can tell you where there's a school where people will park right up to the crosswalk in Toronto, Humberwood, and the parents will park right out across the crosswalk. Kids will step out into traffic, and you don't know until you're passing the parked car whether they can see them or not. And it happens every day.
1: Yeah.
5: I've been there many times. Happens every day, and nobody does anything about these people parking there. So what's the point?
1: Thanks for the call, Ken. This idea would be that there would actually be barricades. So you could not, now, maybe you'd park at the end of the barricade and just create different kind of chaos. But in the pilot projects that have happened around this, you actually can't get within that section, that block and a bit of where the school exists. It is physically barricaded and only school buses are able to enter. 416-872-1010. There is no doubt that there are kids getting driven to school where it is simply a convenience for the parents and they're more than capable of walking and the parents aren't necessarily heading off to work. But I will tell you that a lot of the families that I help get out of the car at Maitland School, mom is dropping or dad is dropping or sometimes even grandma is dropping one kid at school and one kid at daycare. And if it's mom or dad, they're heading off to work. And it's just not feasible from a time perspective to be able to do everything you have to do on foot. If you've got kids in multiple schools because of their ages or maybe other circumstances, it is really hard to manage your day and not, for some families, do drop off. And so I think making it harder for them, to me, doesn't make sense. Ron, what's your thought on this?
9: I don't think they should be parked anywhere within a block and a half of the school. I live right by a school, and it is absolutely impossible to get on my parking lot when school time's in. They're doing illegal U-turns. They're doing all sorts of stupid parking. It's hell on earth.
1: Listen, Ron, thanks for the call. I am 100% with Ron on that. The number of times, to the embarrassment of my daughter, the number of times when I'm volunteering in the morning that I see people pull, like parents pull U-turns right in the school bus zone. And I look at them with my arms up in the air and I'm staring them down, their fellow parents, and they couldn't give, I can't say that, they couldn't give anything. They couldn't care less, there's the word I was looking for, about the fact that they are making it unsafe for every single child. I'm all for enforcement. I'm all for rules. I've even argued that schools in urban areas should be one-way streets, so at least you're not dealing with multiple traffic. Angela, what's your thought on this?
10: Deb, I agree with you. I think it's a great idea to walk to school, but I also think it's really impractical. And my kids went to a French school, so they were bused, but there were often times when they're really little that I would drop them off. And we always parked probably a block away because you couldn't get into the parking lot. But rather than forcing these kinds of things, if they had an incentive, like some sort of walk to school program where they got a whole bunch of stars and whoever walked to school most, you know, got a P pizza day, you know, for the class, mm-hmm. that would really shift the mentality from the directive of the children themselves, because they would want to be part of it.
1: It's a great idea. Great idea, Angela. Thank you so much for the call. And look, some schools do that. We do have a bike to school week and some of those things. I think we need enforcement. I think that's where you can partner with your local police forces. I think we need, as our school does, we need parent involvement to make it easier for parents to get their kids to school on time and make it safe for everybody else. But let's be clear, a lot of parents are the ones that are creating the unsafe environment. Listen, apologies to those who called and texted. I didn't get to you.
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16: Good afternoon. I'm Heather Seaman. Some of the stories we're following in the newsroom this hour. We begin with a story that is leaving many shaking their heads as we mark Thanksgiving. 7 Second Harvest food trucks are now out of service after allegedly being vandalized at their Etobicoke facility over the weekend. The food rescue organization says the suspects removed parts of the exhaust systems and stole the catalytic converters.
17: The timing is horrible. We work 7 days a week. We have trucks on the road. And so fortunately, we had a few today that we could use. But what happens on Tuesday, we don't know. It's really hard to rent that many trucks all at once. And truly, we don't have the money to be renting all these trucks. Everything is more expensive right now. And so this is a time of year. I mean, it's always a time of year that people need food. Don't get me wrong. But this is just extra devastating, like over Thanksgiving weekend.
16: Toronto police are looking into this. Just 2 weeks to go until Toronto chooses its next mayor and city council. Today, the leading mayoral candidates, Olivia Chow and Brad Bradford, both visited Scarborough. Bradford attended a Thanksgiving food drive in the Lawrence and Morningside area this afternoon. It was organized by a local restaurant and aims to give out 1,000 boxes of food to those in need. Bradford promised to better support Scarborough if he wins the election.
19: My priority has been very clear. The Eglinton East Scarborough LRT will be my top transit priority, not just for Scarborough, but for the whole city. And it was unfortunate that Mayor Chow dropped that off of the docket a little bit earlier this year, but it's my number one priority. We're also going to make it a little bit easier for people to get around, rationalizing some of the red bus lanes, removing the ones that are no longer needed or maybe haven't been as effective, and affordability.
16: Olivia Chow visited a seniors building at Shepherd and Kennedy today to hand out 250 free meals to residents as part of an event with the Chinese Cultural Center of Greater Toronto. Chow pledged to make Toronto safer and more affordable for seniors and all those who call the city home if voters give her another term in the mayor's office. Stay up to date at ctvnewstoronto.ca. Now here's Time Saver Traffic.
20: We have some trouble on the southbound 427 express ramp to the westbound Queenie. There's a stalled vehicle that's blocking the right lane. New problems on the westbound Queenie at Walker's Line. Crash getting cleaned up. It's backed up from about Appleby. In town, westbound Bloor now closed west of Bathurst for a crash investigation. With the Subaru, you get more standard features than you'd expect and great lease and finance offers you won't want to miss. 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
16: mainly cloudy, but the warm air has moved in. A high of 23 degrees today. It'll feel like 27. Mainly cloudy tonight. A few showers and a risk of a thunderstorm. A low of 16. A few showers Tuesday. Also a risk of a thunderstorm. Again, warm temperatures. A high of 24 tomorrow. Right now, mostly cloudy and 21 degrees. Feels like 25. I'm Heather Seaman on News Talk 1010.
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1: So there's some interesting research out about family financial dynamics. It is done by RBC, or done for RBC. 1,000 Canadian parents who have adult kids between the ages of 18 and 40. Now, I know that's a big gap, but we're going to talk about some of the specifics in that. And since my oldest has just recently, last year, turned 18, I am now in that demographic. Here are the highlights of the research. A third of parents say that their kids are not yet financially independent. I don't think that number is particularly shocking when you're talking about the lower end of their children's ages being 18. 18, you're just leaving high school, starting post-secondary or starting in the job market. So a third saying their kids are not yet financially independent. Here is one of the shocking points, though. More than 50% of parents have given some financial support in the past year, an average of $6,000.

0: and utilities. When it comes to the financial support, I said I'd break down in categories. 37% have given some financial support. Again, the average is around $6,000 in the past year. 37% of parents with kids between 35 and 40. 35 and 40. 68% with kids between the ages of 18 and 24. That one, again, doesn't surprise me. Your kids are still either finishing school, starting post-secondary, you know, just getting into the job market. The one that is really surprising to me are kids, because I don't consider them kids, that are in that 35 to 40, who aren't financially independent, even though they have potentially been almost 2 decades out of school. Used to be you finish school, you get a job, and you cut your financial ties. According to this research, that is increasingly not the case. Joining me to shine some light on this is personal finance expert Melissa Leung. Thanks for joining me, Melissa.
1: Thanks, Deb. Appreciate that. And thank you for highlighting all of those staggering figures.
0: Well, and I gave a lot of numbers, but as I said, the bottom line is, you know, what used to happen, and sometimes it was taking a little bit longer, we're now talking about getting close to 40 before kids are financially independent. That to me is shocking. As I said, I got an 18-year-old, not shocking for that bottom group of parents. But when you're getting into the 30s and you know, heading to 40, that's
1: right. Can you imagine
0: astounding.
1: You will still be looking after your child 20 years from now. I mean, I think we joke about it. You know, my parents, they're retired. They'll sit with their friends and they'll say, hey, we're going back to go look after our baby and feed him. He's got a beard. He's 35, you know, but it is a financial reality for more and more families. And it is stressful for the kids, but it's also stressful for the parents. You know, you've got the cost of groceries, like you said, that they're paying for. There's rent, there's utilities. Just everyday life in this economy is more expensive, the high cost of housing. And it does mean that parents are supporting their children much further into adulthood. You know, there that, you know, runway for the kids to take off, it still can happen, but it does take more time.
0: So what are we seeing here? Is it simply the cost of living? Like, or is there something more here?
1: There's a lot of things happening, right? And it's not something that happened overnight, but we have definitely seen a rise in costs. We've definitely seen a lot of pressures for young people coming out of university with student or post-secondary education with student debt, and then unable to put an amass a down payment for that first home. And the survey did reveal that more than 50% of parents believe that it is their duty to help. And you put those two things together and you have parents who don't want to see their children struggle because that's so painful, and they are helping. And often it can be hard to not help by just reaching for your wallet.
0: Yeah, I mean, there'll be some listeners, I am going to take some calls in a few minutes on this, but who will be saying, you just have to say no, sink or swim.
1: Yes, absolutely. But easier said than done, right? You know, and the financial reality is that there are going to be people who just cannot afford it. And they will come to their parents and they will say, hey, I am XYZ short. And then it's up to the parents to figure out, okay, you don't necessarily have to hand over money. That's not necessarily the best solution. Handing over money may solve a problem today, but it doesn't solve the problem going forward. So yes, I hear parents say, I just closed the door. But there are ways to help launch your child. There are ways to support. And it's not necessarily by just handing over cash.
0: Well, let's talk a little bit about it, because one of the things that I think about is that for many people, keeping on supporting your kids, in this case for 40 years, even 30 years, can't be sustainable financially for those adults.
1: Oh, absolutely not. And I like to think of the analogy of a game board. And so you and your family, you're playing a game and you want to help your children move four steps ahead. But if that means that you or your spouse or the other parent is moving five steps back, the entire family is not progressing, right? And so being honest with your situation, perhaps going into a local bank or visiting your financial advisor. You know, my uncle was asking this question, can I help my kids? And he went and he talked to his RBC advisor about, hey,

0: what is the trade-off if I decide to help? Because the biggest message is you need to put your own financial oxygen mask on first before you help others, right? And so making sure that your essentials are covered as a parent, you know, do you have an emergency fund? Are you carrying high interest debt? Are you on track for retirement before you automatically help?
1: But if you've got a 40-year-old dependent child, and we're not talking about, you know, adult children who have special needs or some of those things. I mean, we are talking about able-bodied individual. Chances are you're well into your 60s, if not your 70s. I mean, at that stage, a lot of folks are thinking about retirement themselves, and yet you can't do that, I don't think, unless you're incredibly wealthy and support an adult.
0: This is where I think getting clarity is going to help you. If you need help and going to seek a trusted financial partner to go through your big picture financial goals, and then perhaps having an honest conversation with your entire family about it. I think families often talk about money when the money is a problem. You know, someone's run out of it. We have to figure this out. But I would much rather see families have short, boring money conversations, maybe once a month, rather than a big, giant emotional one, right? And so you're going to sit down, you're going to look at what's coming in, you're going to sit down with your big kid, and you're going to look at what's coming in, what's going out. You can download their app to their phone, teach them how to look through it, use their tools. And use numbers. You know, we're trying to shy away from, why aren't you more responsible? Where did all your money go? And if you actually use the numbers and look at the numbers, you can make things a little bit more clear. And I understand that parents want to help. And if you're going to, you should be clear about what the deal is. So if you're going to contribute, maybe put a time limit on it. Okay, you know what? You've lost your job. I'm going to help you for this many months until you finish school or whatever it is. And then give the adult child something they are responsible for, right? Because financial independence is not something you just flip a switch and it happens. It's a practice. It's a skill. It's a muscle you grow. And so you can say, hey, you know what? You're going to do your cell phone bill, and next you're going to do your rent, and you're going to do something else. And just little by little, you're going to help them practice.
1: Yeah, so they have a firm understanding of then what they can spend, because that is obviously the other side. If they are starting to make money, that is the other side of it. Is part of it a failure on the part of parents to really teach financial literacy?
0: Oh my goodness, I would never put that on just parents. You know, we already feel like we are doing so much, and money is overwhelming. It can be stressful. It can be intimidating. And putting the onus on parents to say, hey, you know what, this is your fault that your kid can't handle his money situation, because they're not necessarily learning it in school either. And so it's just being forgiving of yourself and forgiving of your family and saying, you know what, we're going to change this. We're going to have more money conversations, and we're going to talk about it. If your kid comes up to you and he says, hey, I'm $400 short every month, you know, rather than lecture, let's figure this out together. We need to understand why this is happening. Is it an overspending problem? Is your income too low? Is it the cost of living is just too high? Because those are three different problems. And writing a check is not going to solve all of those problems. So the answer might be budgeting. The answer might be finding more, getting more hours for your job, or job change, or training, or gig economy work, or maybe having another roommate move in, or having you move home for a short period of time while we figure this out. You know, you can't treat every financial shortfall with the same medicine, and talking about it will help the entire family figure out a solution together.
1: Melissa Leung is the personal finance expert. Thanks so much for your time. I really appreciate your thoughts on this.
0: Thank you so much.
1: I'm going to take your calls on this. And let me say, no judgment up front. I did ask Melissa the question, is part of it that we're just not doing a great job as parents in teaching our kids financial literacy? I know it is now starting in school as well. But I really want to hear from you. When 50% of us, and I say us because I'm now in this category, are paying for our adult children, obviously, there's a bunch of us who are doing this. I want to hear your situation. Love to hear why you think this is the case, and what is causing that financial stress for your adult children.
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7: Two problems on the highways. The westbound Lakeshore on-ramp for the westbound Gardner, a stalled vehicle blocking the left lane. It's backed up trying to get onto the Gardner there. And on the QEW, the Walker's Line on-ramp for the westbound QEW, it's a collision blocking the right lane off the highways. In town, westbound Bloor closed west of Bathurst due to a collision. 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
3: More than 50% of parents believe that it is their duty to help. And you put those two things together and you have parents who don't want to see their children struggle because that's so painful. And they are helping. And often it can be hard to not help by just reaching for your wallet.
0: That's Melissa Leung. She joined me. She's a personal finance expert to talk about some research that RBC has had done about those of us, and I am now in this category. I have an 18-year-old. Those of us who have adult children between the ages of 18 and 40. And they asked parents, are you supporting financially? How much? You know, how old is your child? And the first number didn't surprise me. Third of us say, if you've got a kid between 18 and 40, an adult kid, they're not financially independent. It was at the older end of the spectrum, easy for me to say, because my kid, as I said, is just my oldest, just 18, but where parents are still financially supporting. And I think about where you'd have to be if you've got a 40-year-old in terms of your own age and stage in life. And it did surprise me, I have to say. And so I am really curious if you're in this situation, what you think the issue is. 416-872-1010. And let me say there will not be judgment from me on this because I will be the last person that could criticize people for supporting their kids, particularly financially. I absolutely will be that last person that could throw stones on this. What is the situation with your child? What is, in your view, what is causing this need to continue to be financially dependent well into their 30s? 416-872-1010. And if you're listening on the iHeartRadio app, please send me a talkback. No surprise that we've talked about with the cost of housing over the last number of years, parents helping with some down payments and backstopping mortgages. I guess one of the things that surprised me about this survey is that for 56% of the parents surveyed, 1,000 Canadian parents with kids between 18 and 40, 56% were helping with things like groceries. This isn't a down payment on a mortgage. This is the basics, the day-to-day expenses that they're helping their children with. Let's go to Brad. Hey, Brad.
23: Hi, Deb.
0: What do you think the issue is?
23: So I'm in it. Like you said, I'm involved. I can't believe the ridiculous disconnect that the discussions of people talking about financial affordability and whatever, and the lack of understanding about what it is like to try to buy a home. Like, this isn't a small issue. It isn't a big issue. It is a colossal issue for people in the 18 to 40 range that almost none of them are going to be able to handle going forward. If you take your 18-year-old right now, wait 3 or 4 more years until she graduates, get her out, hopefully not have a debt, get started in a job that if you hope earns $40,000 or $50,000 a year, they will be looking at 10 to 15 years of work to save up enough for a down payment to then be able to buy a small property on the far outskirts of this city.
0: So for you, it really does start, I guess, and end with housing affordability.
23: Well, so you were saying that people need help with their groceries. It's not that they need help with their groceries. They can't afford their payments. My one son is looking at a $900,000 mortgage. My other one is looking at about a $500 or $600, and they've been in it and have money, and they've been at it for a while. If you have no money and are starting fresh, how do you look at even a $600,000 property? You need $200,000 or $300,000 down to get started.
0: Thanks so much for the call, Brad. Appreciate it. 416-872-1010. Obviously, there is a whack of us in this category, adult children between the ages of 18 and 40 who are seeing that their kids, again, no surprise on the lower end, the 18 to 24, of course, they're financially dependent. For most of them, they're still in school. But as they get into their 30s and close to 40, that, I will say, surprised me. So I am curious for what the situation is if you find your family in this situation. Jamie, what about you?
2: Hi, Deb. I'm looking at that range, that older range, as they're young parents themselves.
0: They could
2: and
0: be,
2: they're
0: yeah.
2: dealing with having to raise those kids, and it's so hard out there that sometimes they have to look to their parents to help them with groceries and things like that. I think that's really what's happening. It's not that they're dependent. They just need some help.
0: And do you believe housing is sort of at the center of this?
2: Yeah, well, rents are quite high. I guess they're getting a little bit better, but most people can't afford to, like young people can't afford to buy a house. It's true.
0: Thanks so much for the call, Jamie. Appreciate it. 416-872-1010. Ton of texts. Hi, Deb. Yes, I have a 36-year-old child and we've been paying her rent for the past 8 months. She finally got a job and started to become more stable, but we probably spent $15,000 in the past year or more. My 28-year-old has been laid off twice from the tech industry. He's struggling financially and we help him with his rent and food. Let's go to Nicole. Hey, Nicole. Hi, Nicole.
4: Hi. Thanks. I love you. I love your show, and I can totally relate to this.
0: All right, tell me about your situation.
4: We have a 30-year-old and a 34-year-old adult children, my husband and I. And 37-year-old, she got into the housing market just before it went crazy. And so she's doing fine. She's totally independent. Our 34-year-old has graduated from post-secondary with help from us, no debt. And was trying to be totally independent, but he lives and works downtown. He's got a great job. But on his own, he was renting a basement apartment, and it was still costing a fair amount of money for him, but it was flooding. It was just unsafe. So he couldn't afford to buy anything or to rent something that was, safer. So we purchased a condo for him. We did put it in our name because we had issues with our daughter's partner taking half of the money from her, the house that she bought. We put it in our name, but he obviously pays a lot towards it, but we put $300,000 towards it ourselves and $300,000 that he works towards paying. But otherwise, as your previous caller stated, I just don't think it's possible for them.
0: Sorry, Nicole, we're losing your audio, but man, it sounds like everyone's situation is very similar. Jackie, last word to you on this. Go ahead, Jackie.
5: Hi, how are you, Deb?
0: I'm good.
5: I'm in your old neck of the woods now. We moved there and tried to save some money. My daughter, who is 27, put herself through college during COVID on my kitchen table. Her issue is car payments.
0: Oh.
5: You know, the price of cars now, and she had to go through financial by herself, which is, I'm proud of her. But she got some car issues, and it set her back. She can't even now buy a brand new car or a good stable car because she just can't afford the payments. And it's just the vicious circle that, you know.
0: So it's very, very hard to get out of on your own.
5: Yeah, we bailed her out. My husband had a line of credit that he wasn't using, so she consolidated her car payments all on one. And so that's saving her some money. She's now in a better paying job. And so she's slowly but surely getting out of the bucket that she was in. But, I mean, the car payments are an issue, not housing, because she's still with us.
0: Thanks so much for the call, Jackie. Appreciate it. And for everyone who called and texted. It's an interesting conversation. It really is. And when you see that over 50% of us with adult children are in a very similar situation, clearly this isn't just something that's going to resolve anytime soon.
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8: Along the QEW, the Walker's Line on-ramp of the westbound QEW, a collision blocking the right lane delay entry onto the highway, and southbound on the DVP. Reports of a collision just south of the 401. It slows south of Finch on the 404. 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
0: So yesterday, mayoral candidate here in Toronto, Brad Bradford, made what I think is the most significant policy announcement of this entire campaign, getting down to the October 26th final date for voting. He announced that he would get rid of the municipal, not to be confused with the provincial, land transfer tax on the first $1.1 million of homes. He joined me on the show yesterday because I loved this announcement the moment I saw it, asked him to come on. Here's a little bit of that conversation.
1: I am going to peg it to the average price here in Toronto, which is $1.1 million. Immediate relief, we're setting it for today going forward, subject to council approval on the other side of the election, because I don't want to be shaping the real estate market as people wait for us to do this whole municipal election thing. So we'll backdate it to today. And, you know, on $1.1 million transaction, that is $18,000 that people are going to save.
0: $18,000. And again, keep in mind, in the city of Toronto, we pay both the municipal and the provincial land transfer tax. And so $18,000 is a big item when it comes to actually forking over the cash. We know closing costs are expensive. We know moving is expensive. And this additional, for the average home price, that means half of the homes are above that, $18,000 will go a long way. One of the reasons I like it is because while I'm all for helping get more homes in the market, so breaks for new home ownership and breaks for new home owners themselves, so not just buying a brand new home, but actually being first time in the market, whether you're buying resale, I like all of those incentives. But I also feel very strongly that there are a lot of people, my family was in this situation, who are adding an extra kid, who are, you know, hoping to move up to that next house, who got a starter home, who are overlooked because, quite bluntly, in the city of Toronto, if you own a home, no matter how tiny it is, no matter how cheap it is in the grand scheme of things, and nothing is cheap, you're considered rich in this city, and it's been one of my issues, so I fully support this particular policy. Now, let me get to the fun part here. If you are a fan of HGTV Canada, you will know the show Love It or List It. It follows families who are making decision, as I just referenced, about whether they can move up in a house, get a little more space, maybe get into a better school district, whatever their needs are. And they have a debate about whether they should move or whether they just will renovate and stay in the house that they are. One of the co-hosts of that show, who is on the side of helping homeowners buy a new home, is David Vizentin. He joins me now. Welcome to the program.
2: Hey, Deb. Nice to be here. Thank you for having me. I appreciate it.
0: I was looking forward to this conversation all day because I am an HGTV Canada junkie. And you guys are heading into your season 20?
2: Season 20. Yeah, we're doing 14 more episodes in the GTA, so we're looking for homeowners.
0: Well, we'll talk after the show. I'm constantly looking for a new home.
2: Well, they do great renovations also on the show. It's quite incredible. It makes it very hard to get people to leave, I got to tell you.
0: Well, there you go. So listen, your show is, as I said, about the best fit for families who are trying to figure out their needs and what should they do. Obviously, as you say, great renovations. But, you know, making a decision like this is big, not just for your needs, but for your price. So what do you think about this particular policy that would, in many cases, take you to an $18,000 reduction in the cost of purchasing and moving as opposed to staying put?
2: You mean in terms of people moving on the show, or are you talking about in general, people buying houses?
0: I am talking in general. What do you think about the land transfer policy announced yesterday?
2: Well, I mean, anytime somebody tells me, hey, do you want to, you know, pay less taxes? I say, yes, I'm into that. and I think it's great. And $17,000, like you said, is not anything to sneeze at. I don't think it's going to make somebody who is, you know, not thinking about buying a house, buy a house. But I think it's a great incentive for those who are sort of sitting on the fence, you know, and are like, okay, are we going to buy now? Are we going to buy today? I think it could make a big difference for them.
0: Well, I tell the story of when we actually did move up in our neighborhood, and I forget the number. I should have thought of this before we chatted, but I think we had like 15 kids in our little block on our little street that were under 10 years of age. It was just that kind of neighborhood, right? So younger families, some having babies. I mean, it was just that kind of starter neighborhood. And when we had our second daughter and we started to think about moving, we were the only family that ultimately pulled the trigger. The rest all renovated. And that, I think, is a huge problem when you're looking at a tight housing market. And that $18,000 was part of the thinking of those families saying, we can't afford to move even though our needs have changed.
2: Yeah, well, I think in Toronto, it's a bigger deal. I mean, when you get out to the suburbs, it's a little easier to go from a 3-bedroom house to a 4-bedroom house. But when you're living in Toronto, I don't think people realize what a difference it is to go from a 3-bedroom house to a 4-bedroom house, right? You think it's like often homeowners on the show will say, well, listen, David, all I need is one more bedroom and a bathroom. Well, that doesn't sound like a lot until you start looking in their neighborhood for a 4-bedroom house, right? And all of a sudden, it gets way more expensive. Beyond, you know, what you would think a bedroom and a bathroom should get you. So it's really tough. So I think any incentive is good, but, you know, I think it's still tough. It's still tough in Toronto for housing.
0: Chatting with David Visentin. He's a top real estate agent, co-host of HGTV's Love It or Listed, chatting about the big announcement yesterday, I think the biggest of this campaign, made by a Toronto mayoral candidate, Brad Bradford, to reduce the municipal land transfer, actually take it off completely for the average cost of the home, $1.1 million. David, sometimes I think a lot about not just the dollars and cents, but when people are either hoping to get into the market or thinking about moving, there is a psychological impact, I think, on that. And so somebody like me, who's a junkie for the real estate market, you know, watches the prices. We see how many houses in my neighborhood comes on the market, how many don't. I mean, how big do you think is that sort of psychological impact? Either like, if I wait too long, I'll miss my opportunity, or, you know, I can't do anything this year because of that. I mean, is there a psychological impact that you see when you work with buyers?
2: Oh my God, absolutely. I mean, that's why the market is where it is at any given time, really. It's all psychological. People are either, you know, jumping on the bandwagon or jumping off. And that's one psychological play after another. And people are wondering, you know, who's going to take the first step? It's like, who's going to jump in the water first? If you don't know whether it's warm or cold, you know, who goes first? And like you did on your street, you were the first to make the move. Was it beneficial? Did you win in the end, real estate wise, versus the people who renovated? I mean, did you or didn't you? Do you know?
0: Well, it's hard to judge, but for us, our footprint just didn't work for our long-term family. It just didn't.
2: Right.
0: But the interesting thing, and I don't know what your number would be or if you think in these terms, but at the time, my real estate agent said to us, given the cost to pay the real estate agent, given the land transfer taxes, and again, double here in the city of Toronto, you know, adding in a little bit of the moving costs, et cetera. If you were to put $100,000, and this is going back a few years, if you were to put $100,000 into your house, because that's what you're going to blow by changing houses before you ever pay for the higher cost of the new house, would you be happy in this house? And our answer at the time was no. Because of the footprint, because of the size of the lot, all those things. I mean, is there a sort of rule of thumb number these days now where housing prices are in, say, the GTA for that?
2: Well, I think like what you just said, it depends on what you're looking for. Look at, in terms of what you're looking to get. If you're, you know, if you've gone from having one kid to three kids, then it becomes more of a must.
0: Right.
2: And, you know, do we do it or don't we, you know, based on the cost. And I think that's, you know, that's the big question for people is, can we get enough? Can we get enough from a renovation to keep us here? And sometimes it's just not possible. You know, I mean, you know, people move into first-time homebuyer houses and don't have any kids, not even a dog. And then all of a sudden they find themselves 10 years down the road with a few kids, two kids sharing. dogs and not enough square footage. And then the question becomes, okay, do we need to stay in this neighborhood? And that's a huge one for people. You spend 10 years in a neighborhood, especially with kids, getting to know friends and schools and all that kind of stuff. It's very tough to get someone to say, look, I can't find anything in your neighborhood, but 15 minutes from here, there's a fantastic house that gives you everything you want.
0: Listen, you are going to hear exactly that conversation if you tune in to Love It or List It, HGTV Canada's show heading into its 20th season. David Vizintin, thanks so much for your time this afternoon. Really appreciate it.
2: My pleasure. Thanks, Deb.
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3: Just one real slow stretch on the roads right now, southbound on the 404. It's slow south of Finch down to Eglinton on the 401 eastbound light volume, approaching the 427 through the 400 and also eastbound of the Gardner from Park Lawn through Jamison. 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
0: Now, do you think you're a good driver? I personally think I am a good driver. And do you think your fellow Ontarians are good drivers? I have to say, not always. One American visitor does not think that we up here in Ontario are great drivers. He had this to say.
20: If you can't drive, do not drive in Canada. I'm trying to tell you right now. If you can't drive, do not drive in Canada, bro. I'm going to tell you right now, straight up. Everybody be flying, bro. That's all they do around here, bro.
0: That's all we do around here. That's the voice of Stephen Bailey. He's been visiting from North Carolina in the GTA, and he joins me now. Stephen, what's wrong with our driving?
20: Hey, look, you guys got some good drivers. I'm going to say you guys do have some good drivers. Y'all just fly. Y'all like to fly around there.
0: Now, you know that the government just recently upped the speed limit on those big 400 and QEW highways that you've been driving on. They increased it.
20: Yeah, that's crazy. And I seen it in the comments. I was like, yeah, man, we upped it. I'm like, yo, that's crazy. Y'all already going fast already. But that's how you know you guys drive fast, because they had to up the speed limit.
0: But you guys drive fast in the States. You've got 70 mile per hour. We're in kilometers, as you know, but 70 mile per hour speed limits in some big highways, don't you think?
20: Yeah. We do have 70, like 65, some spots be 55, but you know, like when you're in the left lane, you know, like you guys say, you know, that's the pass lane, which it is, the passing lane.
0: Right.
20: But like in America, they hog that lane sometimes. They'll just be riding that fast lane. But in Canada, if you're not riding fast, they're gonna flash the lights. You know, they're going to do all those type of things, you know, for that way you to get out the way, so that way they can keep it moving and stuff like that. And even if you're in the lane to the right beside them, you know, y'all still go fast in that lane too. So it's like, you know, everywhere was just fast, you know, it was just fast to me.
0: Were there any other complaints you had about our driving, Stephen?
20: No, ma'am. Y'all good drivers. Y'all just like to, you know, put your foot in the pedal, put your foot in the engine. Y'all just like to do that, you know?
0: Now, are you still here or have you returned back to North Carolina?
20: No, I'm back in North Carolina now, but I will be back soon, though. I will definitely be back soon. Y'all got so much love for, you know, I got so much love from that post, you know, from y'all. So it was awesome. It was great.
0: All right. Stephen Bailey, he will be back soon, and maybe we'll hear some more stories about what you think of us here in Ontario. Thanks for your time.
20: Oh, yeah, most definitely. Appreciate y'all. Thanks again.
0: What a great story. It's a viral clip. It's really fun. If you haven't seen it, it's worth watching, because he's doing this while he's in his car, but he sees everybody flying by, as you heard him say, in the passing lane. So speaking of cars, you're driving to work, there's a little bit of rain happening, your gas gauge is just about fully on red, and you are on a phone call. You're heading to work, you look, and there is a full-service gas station. You pull in. How bad could it be when it comes to the price? Well, let me tell you, it's exactly what happened to me this morning. And I had my little car, 50-liter tank, $107. If you use the gas station that's full service, why do you use it? It was so much more expensive, and I learned my lesson. Just let me say, the last time I used that very same gas station was when Maitland, who's now 12, was a baby, and she had been sick, and we were heading down for something, and she fell asleep, and I thought, I am not going to get out of the car. I am going to be as quiet as I can, and I filled the tank on what was a bigger car at the time, and I said, never again. until this morning. 416-872-1010. If you use full service gas station, tell me why. Lisa, what about you?
1: Hi, there's one in Stouffville, and it's been there for decades, and it's only ever a couple of cents more than the self-serve ones.
0: Really?
1: So there's no reason not to use, yeah, and there's no reason not to use it, obviously, and I like the fact that it gives somebody, well, it gives a few people actual jobs because it's not self-serve. But there's also one in Markham, same thing, it's on Little Side Street, the Shell station, and it is only ever maybe at the most 4 or 5 cents more than the self-serve as well, and it is always packed.
0: Wow. Well, thanks for that call, Lisa. And if you live in Stouffville or Markham, I think you just learned something valuable. Pinky, what about you?
2: Where is the full service?
0: Oh,
2: I want to know.
0: This
2: I'm in
0: one?
2: Toronto,
0: this
2: and
0: one?
2: I'm going.
0: It's Mount Pleasant on the west side, just north of Davisville. It's been there forever.
2: And I think this answers your question. I'm a customer, and I'm always trying to save my blowout.
0: Well done, Pinky. That is one of the best answers I could have ever thought I'd get. She doesn't want to mess up her hair, especially if it's a windy or rainy day. 416-872-1010. If you use the gas station that's a full service, I want to know why. Maybe you have some mobility issues. I get that. As I said, the last time I used it was a case where I had a little kid in the back who had just fallen asleep and I didn't want to risk waking her up. Today it was that whole combination of things. I'm in a hurry. I'm on a phone call that was important. It was slightly raining. And I thought, oh, how bad can it be? $107 for my little car. Lee, what about you?
21: Well, I live in Woodstock, and we used to have a great family-owned full-service station here for, it was years and like decades. It was open, and they closed it down. Now it's a regular gas station where you pump your own. Not even covered anymore, which is unfortunate. But my concern is more for the seniors out there who really, maybe need that extra help. Especially
0: the mobility,
21: You know, a bad arthritis day. I'm getting up there, too. I'm in my late 50s, so I have those days, too. But does Listowel have any left? That's my question for you.
0: Interesting question, Lee. Thanks so much for the call. So Listowel did have, I will be in trouble for not knowing this, and I used it a lot. At the edge of town, the Bender family owned a gas station right on the main street, but it was as you're leaving Highway 86 heading towards Kitchener. So I did use it, and it was the Bender family. It was, I think, at least the third, maybe the third generation that owned it. And I do think from a jobs perspective and from a good service perspective in a small town like that, that is one of the reasons why people might use the full serve. But man, it was costly. Full serve gas station in Port Perry on the island is 15 cents cheaper than normal gas stations. It's a native gas station. Well, good to know if you're in Port Perry. Wayne, what about you?
22: Yeah, hi. I used to work at a full-serve gas station when I was young. I'm 67 now. I actually live on the same street as Don Cherry in Mississauga. So anyway, I think it's important. I wish they would come back because we got to support our Canadians, you know? I know it costs a little bit more money, but you have to pay the people that work there. That's why.
0: Thanks so much.
22: And then when you have the war going on and you know where, that makes the price of fuel go up as well.
0: It does for sure, Wayne. Thanks.
22: What the problem is. Anyway, have a good day.
0: Thanks so much for the call. Deb, I am so darn lazy after working so hard just to give my money to the government in taxes. I gladly pay for full service gas just so I can sit in my car while continuing to give the government even more of my money. Perhaps a little tongue in cheek. 416-872-1010. Live in Lindsay. There is no such thing as full serve. I will actually make sure that the Bender gas station in Listowel is still operating because I don't know if I, when the last time was that I would have stopped there because my mom and dad always insisted that that was this gas station that we went to. So if I took the car out to fill it up, that is exactly what I did. Listen, thanks for all your texts and calls on this and throughout the afternoon. I'm coming to a close. Jim Richards is on his way. He will be with you from 4 until 6. And then, of course, at 6 o'clock, the CTV News at 6.
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26: Good afternoon. I'm Heather Seaman. Some of the stories we're following in the newsroom this hour. We begin with a story that's leaving many shaking their heads as we mark Thanksgiving. Seven Second Harvest food trucks are now out of service after allegedly being vandalized at their Etobicoke facility over the weekend. The food rescue organization says the suspects removed parts of the exhaust systems and stole the catalytic converters.
27: The timing is horrible. We work 7 days a week. We have trucks on the road. And so fortunately, we had a few today that we could use. But what happens on Tuesday, we don't know. It's really hard to rent that many trucks all at once. And truly, we don't have the money to be renting all these trucks. Everything is more expensive right now. And so this is a time of year. I mean, it's always a time of year that people need food. Don't get me wrong. But this is just extra devastating, like over Thanksgiving weekend.
26: Toronto police are looking into the reported vandalism. Well, just 2 weeks to go until Toronto chooses its next mayor and city council. The leading mayoral candidates, Olivia Chow and Brad Bradford, both visited Scarborough today. Chow visited the Chinese Cultural Center of Greater Toronto. Speaking to reporters on the campaign trail afterwards, she pledged to make Toronto safer and more affordable for seniors and all those who call the city home if voters give her another term in the mayor's office. Brad Bradford, meanwhile, attended a Thanksgiving food drive in the Lawrence and Morningside area this afternoon. Speaking to reporters, Bradford outlined some of his priorities, including affordability, making it easier for commuters to get around. And he said the Eglinton East Scarborough LRT will be his top transit priority. While work to remove the bike lanes on Bloor Street West is set to begin tomorrow, CP24's Melissa Duggan has more.
28: The province passed legislation 2024 that allowed it to get rid of the bike lanes. It was initially blocked by a lower court before the Court of Appeal ruled the government was free to scrap the bike lanes. Premier Doug Ford claims they contribute to increased traffic in Toronto. The province also plans to remove bike lanes along Yonge Street and University Avenue.
26: 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Now here's time saver traffic.
30: Southbound on the DVP past Lawrence, the right lane now blocked with a crash. It's slow from Finch. If you're headed back from Cottage Country, southbound approaching Teston Road reports of a collision. Delays approaching Teston Road. That volume continues south through Rutherford. 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I'm Adil Lakhani. 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
26: A few clouds tonight, increasing cloudiness after midnight, then a few showers and a risk of a thunderstorm before morning, a low of 16 overnight, a few showers Tuesday ending around noon, then mainly cloudy, a 60% chance of showers, a risk of a thunderstorm in the morning and afternoon, the warm air sticking around, a high of 24, 28 with the Humidex. Right now, mostly cloudy and 21 degrees, feels like 25. 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
1: Okay. Evan Solomon was on earlier today, and as I was saying with Leslie Roberts, it's interesting, and I like Evan. I always like that when people are like, yeah, and he's a friend of mine, but watch out. Evan Solomon, when he's being interviewed, I'm always wondering, like, he used to not allow people to get off the ropes in cornering them. I just think this whole thing with Canada trying to regulate AI is a bit of a joke. I don't know that internet value borders. I don't think there are checkpoints for the border. So we can come up with all sorts of plans, but I'm not sure what that will matter if Donald Trump south of the border is okay with pedal to the metal with AI.
8: And your personal data from deepfakes, from predatory pricing, setting up a regulator, which we've proposed to do in this legislation, that can finally hold big tech to account for the first time with real financial penalties.

0: check out thinkstart.ca. He's an AI and digital media consultant. So in that clip, there were other clips where we talked about working with other countries that weren't America. But I wonder, and I wonder what is possible there if everybody's not on the same page. Is it just muddy? Because the internet, as I said earlier, doesn't respect borders.
1: We're in a little bit of a word salad with all of these terms. If you think about it, what does any of it, how do I test if something is sovereign, if a technology is sovereign? How will I know if that same system that you said you're testing is the one that I'm using at work? And if it's not the one I'm using at work, who do I notify? Do I notify the government? And is it safe? Do I get an email from somebody that this AI technology I've been using for 2 years is one of the ones that's been actually infiltrated by foreign powers? That's what I don't understand about all of this. When my child goes to use an AI app, are they going to be reprimanded at school for using it? Or is this part of that literacy plan that they're supposed to take in this 3-hour adoption course that somebody has been yelling about? None of this is coming from the same microphone, and that's what's worrying me the most about how this technology is being used.
0: It's like all of the broadcast regulations that we have to live up to, that the internet or podcasts don't have to. But Evan, and I get it, it's his job, but he's telling us we're doing all the right things. That I don't think at the end of the day, if Canada's doing all the right things and then a handful of other countries, it's going to matter.
1: I don't blame Mr. Solomon for how confusing the world is. And not only that, I don't blame him for how many different interests are at stake. So a lot of people try to equate the same idea of what's happening in the world with sort of digital transformation and the internet, et cetera, et cetera. This is every single industry at once that is connected in through technology. So he might go to bat for one sense of the technology being an advocate for one industry, and that might decimate another one in the near future. So it's not like he's operating from a playbook that already exists. He has a political issue, he's got a business issue, and he's got obviously a personal issue when it comes down to society that he's got to factor into all of his messaging.
0: So it's probably unfair for me to question, well, what is he doing when the internet's not going to respect our border? At the same time, you want the country to be doing the right thing and be on the right side of history, even if it might not mean anything. Maybe it's our presence that can convince people after the midterms that maybe we want to slow things down. And if America slows things down, it's probably the leader in that industry that we would need.
1: No, I'm sorry, Jim. I think that we're having two separate conversations here. I don't believe that we in Canada are going to be able to dictate or even have a seat at the table when it comes down to the slowdown attempt that is going to be needed in order to protect people from what's happening with AI. I think Canada has been trying to regulate the quote-unquote internet since before ChatGPT, and now Minister Solomon is signaling that Canada
0: is it just America? Is it just whatever America lands on that the rest of the world is going to have to absorb, because China doesn't want to take the pedal off the metal either?
1: It depends on how we procure technology. You know, we're in a situation where we import the best of what's happening in the world. So it depends entirely on where our source of import is. Right now, we're not building these systems. I don't see a pure sovereign system in Canada that doesn't rely on some foreign power somehow. It doesn't make sense. We have to share knowledge and share business practices with the rest of the world. So that's where I think that the reset of this conversation is important. There's too many consequences for us that are set up for us to fail right now. So the problem, the right question is, how do we asynchronously change this? AI adoption meant something 1 year ago that was entirely different than it means today. And we need to make that clear.
0: Mohit, always great to talk, and people should check out thinkstart.ca for everything that's going on in AI and digital conversations. Thinkstart.ca. Mohit, thank you very much for your time.
1: Jim, always a pleasure. Thanks for having me.
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0: Okay. I've got down here my experience at Massey Hall. It's a topic. It could have happened anywhere. And it's happened to me before. I don't know if it's happened to you, but a lot of people telling me to calm down. And I was yelling at a guy. There was one time at Canadian Tire, I was waiting to use the washroom. And stop me if you've heard this story, anybody, because I've told it a million times. The dude leaves the

0: washroom that I was waiting. It was like just like the one washroom like you would have in your house kind of washroom that they have at Canadian Tire. The dude comes out and I go in and I realize that he has not cleaned up sufficiently, let's just say. I chased him. So he was going to check out and I chased him screaming like a lunatic, yelling at him, why didn't he flush? Is that a reasonable response? Would you co-sign on that being a response? Using a public washroom and me turning into a lunatic. So here we are at Massey Hall. It's a swanky affair. It's the Canadian Songwriters Hall of Fame. We're in the back venue. It's called TD Music Hall. It is the back venue, a smaller venue for about 500, but it is the pre-show party, and that's where the post-party was as well. In the washroom, there's only one stall. The washroom is busy. I'm waiting for the stall. Dude comes out of, I can't believe I'm doing this as a topic. Dude comes out of the stall, and he's got fine, he's got the toilet seat lined with toilet paper. I'm going in there as the next person, and he leaves like there's no problem. Like, a lot of people will leave the public washroom like that. But now I have this dude who doesn't want to clean up after himself, has lined the toilet with toilet paper, and I start screaming at him to get back in there and clean up. I didn't know who the hell the guy was. I saw him later at every, you know, big wig in the music business is like giving him a hug and happy to see him. I don't know who he is. I'm screaming at him to go back in there and clean up. And everybody's telling me to calm down. Do I need to calm down? Is that not the proper response that you've waited for a stall? It opens up. And you see the guy leaving is the dude that lines the seat with toilet paper. He leaves it there. And I'm the one who's supposed to stay calm. 416-872-1010. I think that's a reasonable response. Does anybody disagree with me? If you're waiting to use a stall and the person leaves, and leaves their toilet, the seat lined with toilet paper, and doesn't clean up after themselves, would you not call the person out? I don't think I'm the lunatic. Rob, what do you say? Was I unreasonable to respond that way?
1: No, absolutely not. It's got the public bathroom etiquette in this city and then in this province has just gone out the door. I work as a custodian, so I see this every single day, whether it's lining up the toilet paper on the toilet seats or it's dumping all of the toilet paper onto the floor after. Like, yeah. I just don't understand why they...
0: I have no idea. It drives me nuts. I did not think I'm the lunatic, and everybody's like, maybe they understood that this guy was an important dude in the music industry. I don't know who the hell he was, and I didn't care. John, go ahead. Is that an unreasonable response?
2: No, your response is not unreasonable, but I think you'll find, like many things in life, the person pointing out the problem, for some reason...
0: It's true. You're right.
2: ...becomes the knob. Like, for instance, a buddy owes you money. He's owed it to you for 2 years. You finally bring it up. Somehow you're the jerk.
0: You're the jerk. Good point. Back to back. No, that was a Jerry. This is Jerry. Jerry, go ahead. Am I the lunatic there?
3: Jim? No, you're not, because if I was beside you, I would have grabbed them and I would have made them pick it up.
0: Yeah.
3: Absolutely right, because I'll tell you something. We traveled Europe last month, and I'll tell you something. They're not allowed to do that there. They get called out all the time. You leave a mess like that, man, it's not one person calling you out. It's everybody calling you out.
0: All right. Common sense prevails. Thank you very much, Jerry.
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5: Delays right now southbound on the 404 approaching the 401 south to Eglinton. On the 401, light volume eastbound from the 427 to Dufferin. And southbound on the 427, a bit of a slowdown from the 401 south through Burnham Thorpe. In town, a collision reported on Islington north of Dundas. Toronto's election day is October 26th. 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I'm Adil Lakhani. 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
10: All right. We do have Carmi on, and we will be reading again some of the comments that we had earlier about what we should rename artificial intelligence. We understand that the President of the United States has an idea of what it should be renamed. I'm surprised it wasn't Trump intelligence or American intelligence. He said superior intelligence or super intelligence, one of the two. Carmi, on that, and whether or not if somebody comes around, if you're a lot of women, not a lot, I mean, there are women who are concerned about these meta glasses that can record you out in public. And unfortunately or fortunately, when you are in public, you are in public. You do not have a legal right to privacy unless it's something where somebody is seeing something that you're not supposed to be seeing, like these idiots with the shoe cams. But we'll get into that a little bit later on with what some women are doing. What they're doing is they're like getting out their phone and playing copywritten material music that would mean that you could not post it anywhere. Okay. I heard this conversation. I heard about this conversation earlier today. Our sister station in their morning show on Virgin, they were talking about whether or not anybody has turned on their heat or if you turned off your air conditioning. I, every time, like this time of year, I still have my air conditioning on, and my air conditioning is not on. But I have my air. I have the setting. I guess I could just turn the furnace and the air conditioning off. But the setting is still on air conditioning, meaning that it gets a little cool at night. The furnace isn't kicking in. Has anybody, and I'm guessing it's a lot of people, has anybody turned on the furnace yet? It's getting down to what, 12 degrees overnight? In the morning, it was 11 degrees this morning. I have not turned my furnace on, and it was the topic of conversation on our sister station's morning show.
11: Well, I lost the thermostat battle yesterday.
12: What happened?
11: Well, my wife said, we got to turn the heat on. And I have a thing. I blame my dad. I have a thing where you cannot turn the heat on too early in the season because this is wrong.
12: Okay.
11: It's wrong. You should have a nice shoulder season where you have no air, no heat on.
12: Yes.
11: Just cause.
12: And so when do you typically turn your furnace on?
11: When it's cold.
12: So like November-ish.
11: Yeah, that's the goal.
12: So you're 2 months ahead of schedule, dear.
11: Yeah, like a couple days in October for sure. But my wife was walking around in a scarf last night in the house.
10: Grab a hoodie, grab a sweater, grab a blanket. Am I wrong? Next week, it looks like we're going to have a little bit of a summer setback where every day, I think the lowest low that I see next week is around 21, 22. There's going to be a 24 and a 25. Sorry, there's going to be a 24. So have you already turned your heat on is the question. And I don't know. I always like to have it as a bit of a challenge. One year, the dude that was renting my basement was like, hey, what's going on? I've got the oven open 24/7. And I was like, okay, just say so. Because I wasn't like, not that I'm like, you know, swimming in money, but it wasn't like, hey, I need to save money. I just took it as a bit of a challenge. And I did not think it was that big of a deal. So have you turned your heat on yet? Do you try to get through September without going to the heat? 416-872-1010. So I still have my air conditioning on. It has not kicked in because the temperature hasn't gotten over. What do I have it? I think I have it like 22, 23. It hasn't kicked in yet, but basically the setting is still at air conditioning. I could turn the whole thing off. I could turn the heat on and set it at a certain temperature. But when it has gotten, I say cold for the sake of the conversation, when it has got down to 12 degrees or 11 degrees overnight, I haven't needed it. I got blankets. Have you? Yes, the topic is, have you turned your thermostat on? As we're taking now topic information from our sister station, Virgin 99.9 or 99.9 Virgin FM. Bruce, have you turned your heat on yet?
13: No, sir. No. Live in a 150-year-old farmhouse, and we like to keep it cool. No heat on. It's perfect.
10: Does the age of the... Is it one of these, like, stone buildings that it retains heat well?
13: Yeah, double brick house. So it does retain heat pretty well, but you have some drafty spots that keep it a little cooler in different areas. You have hot and cold pockets.
10: So what temperature does it have to get to overnight that you're going to turn your heat on, or do you go for a date on the calendar?
13: No date, but I would think it has to get probably down to 5 or 6, maybe.
10: Yep. Okay. Yeah. The point where I'm like, hey, do I have to reevaluate this is when you get out of the shower and there's a couple of steps before you wrap yourself in a towel. 416-872-1010, 416-872-1010. And as Deepa and Darren were arguing this morning, it is a bit of the husband might be the little bit more of the person who might want to stretch it out a little bit more, and the wife might want to keep it off. But maybe it's a money thing too. Especially now with how expensive things are, it might just be a money thing. Paul?
14: Yeah, good morning, afternoon.
10: Good morning, or good afternoon.
14: Yeah, there you go. Listen, we all have thermostats. Why don't we just set it and forget about it? It's not going to run if it doesn't need to run. I just don't get all this angst.
10: Yeah, no, I understand. And that's kind of where I am with I still got the air conditioning on. And I guess, so what you're saying is put the heat on and set it for when it gets to 10 degrees in the house or something like that. That's
14: whatever temperature you like. I set it for 20 degrees or 23 or whatever you want.
10: I guess.
14: And just don't worry about it. And open a window if it's too warm. You know, come on, man.
10: Okay, I hear you. I think many are in... See, if I was living with somebody right now, that would be a discussion. But I am not. And I would not turn... Like, I don't even have the heat. I don't even have the option for the heat to kick in. And that's, I guess, what I'm saying, that I won't flip that switch until I have to. Eric, go ahead.
15: Yes, sir. I personally, I don't know, I might be a thick-blooded or very hot-blooded person or a creature, but I do not turn it on until it is minus double digit.
10: What? Wait. It has to be...
15: Minus double digit. Minus 10.
10: Well, your pipes are going to freeze, aren't they?
15: Nope.
10: Hold on. In your house, it's minus 7, and you're not turning on the heat.
15: That's correct.
10: How are you doing?
15: It's minus 7 outside. Doesn't mean that it's inside the house.
10: Okay. Do you have a fireplace?
15: I do not.
10: You don't? Do you have electric heaters?
15: I do not.
10: And your pipes, I don't know what temperature pipes start freezing at, but your pipes don't freeze.
15: It has to be at least minus... they say if it is below zero, but the pipes don't freeze, because if it is minus 5 in a house, so the pipes are behind the wall, it got to be minus 1 or minus 2 over there, so it doesn't freeze.
10: All right. Thank you very much. Get one last call in here. Have people switch their furnace or the thermostat to the heat option where it will kick in, or are you trying to tough it out, whether it's for financial reasons or just because you don't think you need it? Jen, go ahead.
16: So I turn on the heat when my husband is out, and then I turn it off when he comes home so he doesn't see that it's on, because I'm generally cold in the house.
10: Oh, so he thinks, hey, look at our house retains heat really well.
16: Yeah, I don't think he would be super upset about it, but I think he would just be embarrassed to know that we're a family that turns on the heat.
10: The heat.
16: Stage.
10: When... So when did you make this move? Like, what was the temperature overnight? Like, when it went down to 12?
16: So I'm not sure what the temperature was, but it was probably about 4 or 5 days ago. I found, like, I was cold in the house. I had the hoodie on, and I was like, I'm still feeling chilly, so I'm going to nudge it on and just keep that under wraps for now.
10: All right. I love it. Okay, so I did a search. Thank you very much, Jen. I did a search for when it is possible for your pipes to freeze. I think this is probably wishful thinking. I don't think they're going to freeze at minus 6, but that's what the search said. In a moment, what is a good reason why you would need these Meta glasses that would record everything that you see? I'm not against them, but they do seem pretty... I don't know, when people are calling them perv glasses, I'm like, yeah, I don't really see any way to argue against that. Does anybody have a good, legit reason? Send us a talk back. We'll talk to Carmi about it next.
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17: Just volume delays on the highways right now on the 401 eastbound. It slows approaching the 427 through Dufferin, westbound from Leslie through Bayview. Southbound on the 404, delays approaching the 401 south through Eglinton. 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
10: This story I kind of found hard to believe. I do believe that somebody's got a right to their religion, but when you're at work, it's not the time to be preaching to people and stuff like that. So I found this story hard to believe that somebody would think that they're okay to do that. Man, I wish everybody the best relationship with their God. I don't really, as long as the intersection between your God and other people who might not be a believer in what you believe is okay, that you allow other people to live and love and do whatever they want, and you're not going to pound your religion down somebody's throat, more power to you. I I'm not going to say. It's not important. But this story this morning that I saw, it's in the National Post. Sunera Chowdhury was on earlier in Jerry's show with Deb Hutton. A woman had been told numerous times her faith is very important to her. She was told to, you guys know what a signature on an email is, right? It's like, what does mine say? I think mine says Jim Richards, host, 4 until 6. And then I think it says my hours might not be the same as yours, because when I was working evenings, somebody would be like, why are you emailing me at 10 o'clock at night? Well, I don't expect you to respond at 10 o'clock at night. So we just say our hours might vary, may vary, but it doesn't matter. There's no religious symbol in there. Do you think you have the right to a religious symbol on your signature at work? You're emailing clients. You're emailing all sorts of different people associated within business. And on your signature, you have a cross. And I just wonder how many people think that's appropriate if you're told to take it down. Because our signature is our signature. We're not like, okay, like, imagine if everybody was allowed to do that. And maybe that would be better. We got to get everybody to have the religious signature, and some people are going to be of all different faiths that are under the great country of Canada, and everybody's going to have a different signature. But we have this one person who is coming off as a Christian, and I don't know how that comes off to you, because seems these days that Christianity kind of colors outside of the lines, and it's open to interpretation what that means. That's not TD's take. That's my take. Do you think that that is reasonable to fire somebody for that? Sunera Chowdhury on earlier today. She's an employment lawyer.
0: People think that they have the right to freedom of expression, carte blanche, but that's not true in the workplace, particularly for private employers, Deb. You do not have the right to say whatever you want when you're at work. Of course, you must comply to the rules of your employer. Most employers are private. And so if your employer has certain business standards that they want you to meet, you often, as an employee, will have to comply with them.
10: She's relatively new. So this is the TD insurance branch of their company. She's relatively new at TD. She's got tons of insurance experience, but relatively new. She's suing for around $400,000, $200,000 for lack of severance and that kind of stuff, given that it looks like she left a job to come to this job. And that would have been around the amount of money, because she's been 25 years in that industry. Does anybody have a problem with that? Firing somebody because they decided that the work signature was going to have their religion embedded in it? I don't see where you think that that's a reasonable place for accommodation. Nobody's saying that you can't wear a cross under your shirt or wherever you might do that, or have any other sort of presentation. They might at a certain point, but you can't do it in the signature at the bottom of your email. Is everybody on the same page, or does somebody want that religious accommodation? Well, I mean, I'm sure we're going to get, well, why does the Sikh dude get to wear his turban? Or why does the Muslim woman get to wear her hijab? There's no picture of her or him. There's no picture of them. Even if there was, I think that that would be okay. That's different than having, hey, I work at TD, praise be the Lord, here's a cross.
0: In the workplace, you're entitled to those too. So if you have a faith-based practice that your employer may need to assist you with, if you have times during the day that you want to pray, if there's a religious retreat you want to go on, your employer will have to work with you on that. That is your right as an employee. But again, when it comes to communicating in the workplace, you'll often have to restrain how you want to communicate based on business standards. So on this case particularly, I don't know that we're going to see some kind of religious discrimination finding here by the Human Rights Commission, simply because the way you hold yourself out as an employee, particularly to clients and the business world at large, is going to be subject to a workplace policy.
10: There is definitely a difference than, you know, wearing hijab or wearing a turban than there is embedding your faith into the work email slogan at the bottom there. Doug, you're on News Talk 1010.
3: Hey, Jim. I just wanted to say, I suppose if they work in a church, then absolutely you can put a cross on your signature. Something religious, obviously, but other than that, it would be a no.
10: Yeah, 100%. I agree with you. Thank you very much. And again, there is a religious accommodation. If your religion says you have to pray during the day, they will do that. If you are the same person who is sending off emails with notes of your religion on it, then that's, you know, and again, it's not like, hey, do it, you're fired. It's do it, we'll ask you 1,000 times not to do it any longer, and then you'll get fired. Everyone has a right to be stupid. Thank you very much. I was not sure where that was pertaining to. Might be on this topic. Here is Daniela. Go ahead, Daniela.
4: Jim, I pretty agree that the company probably have a nice talk to her and give her a chance to stop doing that. But she was if she's a stubborn lady and she decides to keep going with her faith, I'm sorry, she's paying for the price of it.
10: Yep. She wants to be a martyr. She's definitely going to be a martyr. Thank you, Daniela. Here is Richard on News Talk 1010. Richard?
5: Hey, Jim. Doug stole my comment. I agree 100%. If she wants to put a cross, a religious symbol, on her email signature. It is a church, right?
10: Yeah.
5: When you have an email signature, that represents the company you work for even more than it represents you personally. So TD Bank had every right to get rid of her if she refused to take that down. That's absurd on her part.
10: Yep, I would agree. 416-872-1010. I did think it was an interesting conversation of, I've been in situations, and again, I honestly, like, I hope everybody is living their best life, and if that is a religious life, then, and it brings you peace, and it brings you everything that you want, more power to you. At the intersection, though, of exposing people to it and, you know, using it on your business card or signature, that is entirely different, as Sunira Chowdhury points out.
0: Really, it's not super disruptive to what they are doing day to day. I think every parent, however, in the classroom context, will be able to raise an issue if that sort of political stand really disrupts teaching, if they are taking lunch breaks or breaks where they should be focused on children and focused on their jobs, frankly, and going, and that's bleeding into union type of activities. That's absolutely, I think, grounds for parents to speak up. But I think if it's a quiet collaboration or showing of support, it'll probably be on the line.
10: It's interesting. She talked about what if it's a classroom and you're in front of students all the time. Again, if in the report card the teacher is sending home something that implies her religion, and or are there any correspondence with parents, that's different than somebody wearing a hijab or a turban or any Christian sign of their religion in the classroom. I don't think I care about that, but I would if they're getting hold of the parent and there are praise be to Jesus or praise be to Allah or whatever the thing might be, that would be entirely different.
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17: New problems on the northbound 404 just past Finch. A collision blocking the two right lanes. Delays at the Finch exit. Southbound, it slows approaching the 401 south to Eglinton. On the 401 eastbound, volume delays approaching the 427 through Dufferin. 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
10: Okay, a couple of things that were going on that we wanted to get to. We are now joined by Carmi Levy. Carmi, thank you very much for the time.
36: Happy Wednesday, Jim. Good to be with you.
10: Is Carmi there?
36: Yeah, Carmi's here.
10: Carmi's here. So this, as a Disney song, we'll get to the idea that Donald Trump wants to rename artificial intelligence or AI in a bit. I think it should be called, if we are, we should call it Allen Iverson, but that is a different topic. This idea, and I really enjoyed this because, you know, these stories, the way it goes with somebody saying it's a viral video, that's because 10 people looked at it these days. That's what qualifies as a viral video. And so there are columns that people will write about, hey, this is what people are doing now when they think that somebody is recording them with their Meta glasses. There are some women, apparently, who have decided to play Disney music. The idea that Disney is pretty strict with copyright. Right. And if I upload my video and I'm like, hey, look at these attractive people that I saw walking around on the beach earlier today, and the music there would not be Facebook or Instagram would not allow me to upload that video. Is that correct? I mean, it might be a smart thing to do if you suspect somebody is recording you out in public.
36: Yeah, I mean, you know, they call them creep videos where, you know, usually men walk up to women and they chat them up and they use the smart glasses to record it and then they post it online, usually without the woman's knowledge or permission. And some of these do go viral. And of course, the women feel understandably so violated. And so it's really an illustration of why they call these things creep glasses or pervert glasses, because they're being used to record people without their knowing. And so, you know, one way to beat them is, when you play music on a social media platform, there are AI algorithms that are scanning that, listening for copyright violations. And in many cases, they can be automatically taken down in software if they violate someone's copyright. As it turns out, Disney, as you said, very aggressively goes after individuals who would post their content without permission. So by playing any music from any Disney movie or source, that will trigger the algorithm and it'll trigger the takedown process, or at least that's the theory. Of course, if you really want to get those videos online, there are ways around it. I'm not going to say what they are now. I don't want to encourage anyone, but there are workarounds. And of course, as we know, there's a lot of stuff that doesn't get picked up. And so it's almost like a drop in the ocean. It still isn't enough. Your privacy, when the moment you leave your house, is still at risk from these smart glasses.
10: I can't think of a good reason why somebody would want it. Again, if you're in the old school, like James Bond, we're not where we're at anymore. Now, I don't want to see everybody if they're wearing like, I don't know. I was good at the Ray-Ban glasses, but they're kind of like thick black rim glasses. I was trying to think of the most famous person who might wear that type of glass. And I was going to say Malcolm X, but maybe that's not the best reference for a thick black rim glass. But now people might be on the lookout a little bit more, especially if you're a woman on the beach or you're in a yoga class with a dude who's standing behind you or something like that. In a situation like that, if it's a yoga class, it would be a private business where you could tell the guy to take the glasses off. In public, you cannot do that. I guess this is the longest question ever in asking, are there any jurisdiction that has decided there might be a way to handle that? Or is it when you're in public, you're in public?
36: A number of restaurants and clubs and bars, they have banned them, particularly in the UK for some reason. They've really gone after them. But a number of places, I think in Toronto as well, a couple of restaurants have said, no, we don't want them in. Clubs want people to be able to, you know, dance without worrying that people are videoing them. And so, and also, this is a relatively new hardware category. So most of them do have a light, an LED, that it flashes or it comes on when it's recording, but they haven't been around for very long. We, as a society, we haven't learned that that's a cue. So we're going to have to raise our education level a little bit so that we're aware of these things and look for those little lights to know, okay, I'm being recorded. Maybe I need to say something. Maybe I need to back away.
10: I mean, right now the quality is getting so good that perhaps if you're like a legit reporter and you got your hands full, that it might be a good way to get some of the video that you might have to go. But again, send me a talk back if you have a legit non-creepy kind of way. Maybe like you're a cyclist. Maybe you want to put a video together because you're doing some really cool, I don't know, trails or something like that, Carmi. That might be that. Yeah. Like that's a... I'm not suggesting everybody who wears these things is up to no good, but like you say, if you're in a club or in a restaurant or all sorts of different things, and I don't know, people are hoping that a famous person is out to dinner and nobody's going to videotape them or bug them, but they're doing that. So we hear Trump say that there should be a new name for artificial intelligence. As dumb as that might be, is there a good idea anywhere in that, or should we be talking about it in different ways? Because it is a kind of the conversation about what AI is, it's a pretty wide swath that it paints.
36: It does. It's a very broadly defined technology that has lots of different facets on it. And if you get into an argument with a software engineer or an AI engineer, they might, you know, violently tell you, no, it's not AI. It's something else. It's machine learning. It's a neural network. It's a training process. So there is no one universally agreed upon definition of the term. But the reality is AI has become sort of that catch-all phrase that has caught in our modern culture. And it's what we use, and it's what everyone recognizes. And I know, you know, I've come up with some alternative. I'd love to call it big, beautiful intelligence just to mock Mr. Trump, because clearly he's not an expert. We could call it the greatest intelligence anyone has ever seen, or we could call it Lake Intelligence America, or the closely related Gulf of Intelligence. Take your pick. This makes for humor at a time when we probably need it a little bit. Mr. Trump, I don't think he has ChatGPT on his phone. I don't think he knows how to download it.
10: Probably doesn't. Some of the ones we got were Brainy McBrainface, Future Overlord, Auntie Richards, King Kong Egghead, Know-It-All, Cyber Virgin, Captain Genius Pants. Those were some of the suggestions that we got from our texters.
36: All very inspired.
10: Yeah, all very inspired. And it's funny, so I forgot, I ripped up the ones. If you ask AI what a different name for AI should be, we got some of some pretty good
36: ones.
10: Yeah,
36: I want to know how many of these were generated by AI. Let's not cave to pressure from south of the border. Let's not use AI to come up with these terms. Let's use our brains like we always have.
10: You know what, I don't have time for this topic, but I thought it was a good one. Somebody made a video about stop shaming small businesses who can't afford to get a graphic designer to come up with some sort of logo or some sort of picture of a hamburger. Mm-hmm. I don't know if that's a conversation worth having, but I thought it was interesting that you're going to go after a mom and pop who were having a hard enough time, and now you're going to boycott them because their sandwich board was designed by AI. Carmi,
36: I have made note. We will talk about it.
10: Okay. Carmi Levy, thank you very much. Have a great night.
36: Thanks, 5:46.
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17: Good evening, I'm Raheem Ladani. Some of the stories we're following in the newsroom this hour. We begin with a story that's leaving many shaking their heads as we mark Thanksgiving. 7 Second Harvest food trucks are now out of service after allegedly being vandalized at their Etobicoke facility over the weekend. The food rescue organization says the suspects removed parts of the exhaust systems and stole the catalytic converters.
19: The timing is horrible. We work 7 days a week. We have trucks on the road. And so, fortunately, we had a few today that we could use, but what happens on Tuesday we don't know. It's really hard to rent that many trucks all at once. And truly, we don't have the money to be renting all these trucks. Everything is more expensive right now. And so this is a time of year. I mean, it's always a time of year that people need food. Don't get me wrong. But this is just extra devastating, like over Thanksgiving weekend.
17: Toronto police are looking into the reported vandalism. We are expecting to hear advanced polling numbers for the municipal elections here in Toronto tomorrow. That's because advanced voting in the city wrapped up yesterday. Anyone who's voting by mail needs to make sure that their information makes it to Toronto elections by Wednesday at noon. The next chance to cast your ballot in Toronto is coming up on Election Day. That's October 26th, when polls will be open at 10 a.m. and close at 8 p.m. Work to remove the bike lanes on Bloor Street West is set to begin tomorrow. The province passed legislation in 2024 that allowed to get rid of bike lanes, and the move was initially blocked by a lower court before the Court of Appeal ruled the government was free to scrap the bike lanes. Premier Doug Ford claims they contribute to increased traffic in Toronto. The province also plans to remove bike lanes along Yonge Street and University Avenue. Prime Minister Mark Carney is using his Thanksgiving message to urge Albertans to stick with Canada. In a video message released this morning, Carney warned that the country cannot build big things if it's divided. He says Canada is facing a real global threat and is always stronger together.
6: Generations of Albertans helped build this country. It's yours. It's ours. And it's worth fighting for.
17: 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Stay up to date at ctvnewstoronto.ca.
7: Trouble northbound on the 404 past Finch. A collision blocking the two right lanes. It's backed up from the Finch exit. South 404 delays approaching the 401 south through Lawrence. Light volume eastbound on the 401 approaching the 427 through Dufferin. And on the Gardner eastbound from Park Lawn through Spadina. 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
17: News Talk 1010 weather, a few clouds tonight with increasing cloudiness after midnight, then a few showers and a risk of a thunderstorm before morning. Will drop down to an overnight low of 16 degrees. On and off showers throughout the day on Tuesday, a high of 24, still feeling like 28 when you factor in the humidex. And then a sun cloud mix on Wednesday with a 30% chance of showers, a high of 19. I'm Raheem Ladani on News Talk 1010.
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10: John Moore is going to have the Minister of AI, Evan Solomon, tomorrow about reports that apparently AI, and this is like serious stuff. These are some of the smartest people in the know about AI who are going, yeah, that's real. You know what? There's a full-time job at every AI company that is in charge of finding out how AI will not kill us. Evan Solomon from earlier today.
8: It's really important that we have a regulator. That's why we invested $50 million again in our Canadian AI Safety Institute. And we work closely with the Canadian Cybersecurity Center and our agencies to make sure that we have access to the models that allow for what's called patching, to make sure our critical infrastructure, our banks, and our financial system has the ability to protect themselves.
10: I don't know if we have some sort of governing body that matters, if that just means that other jurisdictions will lap us. Part of the problem here when you're talking about, hey, will AI kill us all, is that there's such a competition to get there first that all the checks and balances that you would like to think that were in there have kind of been erased because they don't want to hold anyone back. So this discussion continues. And again, a real thing. Some of the smartest people in AI are saying, yeah, this isn't a joke. Some people say, 10% chance within a couple of years. Mohit Rajans, AI and digital media consultant and the founder of ThinkStart, joins us right now. Mohit, are you, again, this isn't like an outlier, like a poll says that this could happen. These are the serious guys who were in charge of all of this saying, yeah, this is really likely.
8: Well, let me just very quickly break down how my day's been to you, just to show you how quickly AI has been a part of the conversation.

0: Early aviation, the people building aircraft knew flight was dangerous, but the solution was not to rely on the confidence of individual pilots or aircraft manufacturers. Aviation became safer through licensing and inspections and black boxes, et cetera, et cetera. That's not happening with all of this. You might have a safety institute, but you're not talking about frontier models. What people can do in their basements right now with this technology is not safe. Never mind what's happening on the biggest waves of things that are just protecting our institutions.
1: So one of the things that was said earlier today, it's not like traditional software that we can program AI to behave, AI, a part of its specialty and what makes it AI is AI is frequently severely misbehaving. For instance, AI from multiple developers recently hacked their way out of secure evaluation environments, and that is part of the problem.
0: Sure. Yeah. The deeper issue is the gap between capability and control, right? So AI companies are becoming better at building systems that can reason and do all the stuff that we see, but they still cannot consistently explain why the system produces any particular answer. And the reliability to predict isn't getting any better. So think about what that does with the lack of context. I think what we're starting to see now is at least the people internally are not focused on what the IPO is going to be or how these companies are going to be affected from a business standpoint. They're at least coming to, you know, imagine the Facebook whistleblower was 10 years early in sort of coming to light with reference to all the potential dangers. It could actually have affected history. And I think that's what we're going to start to see now with some of these companies.
1: And when you see people like Elon Musk in charge of some of these things, you just wonder if government or anyone can kind of put these people under. And governments, too, they want to be first, right? So do we have any assurance that this will have the check and balance?
0: I think we have to assess level of risk and we have to be honest with each other. You know, even a talk about a national AI literacy, what does that mean when you're seeing headlines about banning some of this technology inside of schools? There's layers to this conversation that can't be mistaken as just being about AI or against AI or a data center or for AI. This is what the health and safety needs to be contextually for Canada. We can't have people building within our country these powerful tools when we don't 100% know who's flying the plane.
1: Mohit, it's interesting, and I guess we're just starting to talk about this kind of stuff. Mohit, thank you very much for your time.
0: My pleasure. Looking forward to it. Take care.
1: Check out thinkstart.ca. Lots of good stuff there from Mohit, AI and digital media consultant. Always happy to have him on.
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1: I wonder if you've ever spent money on something just because you wanted one because you thought they looked cool in your yard. Maybe it's a car. Like maybe you wanted like the special, maybe you just love that logo and the prestige that comes around with that type of car, even though somebody has told you that this car might look fancy, but it's going to be in the shop a lot more. You might as well just buy a Toyota. What is the most expensive thing that you've bought that you basically never use? I guess the car doesn't fall into that. But I know some people are, I don't want to mention the fancy gyms in town, but they got a membership to some sort of fancy gym where they're paying a ridiculous amount of money. And they never use it. Here's Matthew. What is the most expensive thing that you've bought that you never use, Matthew?
3: Well, I bought it, but I didn't make the purchase decision. It's our dining room table.
1: Oh, yeah? Beautiful.
3: We never use it because we have one of these big harvest tables in the kitchen. That's what we use all the time. And it's, we've used the dining room table like twice in 20 years.
1: Like Christmas? Oh, you don't even use it at Christmas?
3: No, we set it up in the kitchen.
1: In the kitchen because you got a big harvest table. Everybody sits around.
3: Exactly.
1: Yeah, I get that. I mean, in the days, and I don't have this, but I remember growing up, we had a living room and a family room, and the living room was the fancy room when we had company, and we hardly ever used it, and Mom would get mad if we were sitting in it just for some quiet time. Thank you. Appreciate it. Good one. 416-872-1010.

0: guessing a lot of people have hobbies and collections. Would that count? I mean, they fulfill you to a certain extent, but what is the most expensive thing that people don't use? What about boat people? What about you got a boat in the summertime? Do you use it enough to legitimize it? Yeah, maybe if you have a cottage, but if you just have the boat that you tow around, what about you, Sue? What is something expensive that you bought that you don't use enough?
1: Well, it was bought for me, and I refuse to use it at this point, and that's both my engagement ring and my wedding ring from my former husband. So as far as I'm concerned, I would sell that off. I would melt it down. I'd go on a nice vacation.
0: Why don't you?
1: I never married. Well, it's funny because I keep telling people, you know, people keep telling me, oh, you should keep it for your daughter. You should keep it for your son. You never know. And I'm just sitting there going, I don't want this. I don't know why they would want this, to be honest.
0: Yeah.
1: It didn't I mean, it was a happy family when it was, but it wasn't a happy marriage in the end. But there's a lot of people who are just kind of like, oh, you should wait it out, see what she wants. But I could probably go on a beautiful vacation if I just actually used it, you know, cash-wise. So.
0: Sure. Well, maybe you should do that one time. Thank you very much. Somebody says a Peloton. I get that. That's probably one. Boats, swimming pools, hot tubs. 416-870-1010. Can anybody attest to those? One person said a horse. How rich do you have to be to have a horse? And if you're going to have a horse, I guess you have other people take care of it. How does that work? 416-870-1010. What is the most expensive thing that people do not use? Dave, you've got one of them?
2: Yeah, hey, Jim. Yeah, I went out a couple years ago and bought a Super 73 electric motorcycle.
0: Okay.
2: Great little bike. Thought I was the coolest guy in the neighborhood. Had this nice little electric motorcycle until I drove by a shop front and looked at myself in it and realized I looked like every other mid-age alcoholic that might have lost his license.
0: That's funny, but it looks like a motorcycle. It doesn't look like a moped, does it?
2: No, they're from California. It's actually a nice little electric bike. Like, it's pedal assist, but I mean, like, I bought this thing, you know. It looks
0: so
2: like
0: you don't use it anymore, just even to beat around the neighborhood?
2: No, I parked it. I don't want somebody thinking that I lost my license.
0: That's really funny. That's great. David, appreciate it. Thank you very much. Most expensive thing that people do not use, and maybe you regret it. What is the Apple Vision Pro? Is that like Google Glasses? Apple Vision Pro? What is that? A horse, gaming systems. I didn't think that people would not use gaming systems. I thought it would be the opposite, that you can't get them off of it. Some people just want stuff to, it's the VR, oh yeah, the VR monitor, those goggles. Some people just want stuff so they can say that they have it, and maybe they don't use it that often. And people say that I have a barbecue on my front deck. I have a barbecue. I got three barbecues and a griddle top and a smoker. I probably do not need all of them, but there are times when I'm hanging around on my front deck. And it's easier to barbecue on my front deck in the winter than it is to get the rigmarole and clear the snow in my back deck. So those would be the things that I perhaps don't use enough to legitimize them.
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4: On the 404 northbound past Finch, the two right lanes remain closed as crash cleanup continues. It is slow through the Finch exit. South 404 delays approaching the 401 south to Eglinton. And on the 401 eastbound, light volume delays past Dixie Road through Dufferin. LL Cool J and Scott Kahn join forces in The City That Never Sleeps. 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
0: You know, it's a good feeling when everybody agrees with you. It doesn't happen a lot, folks, but just one for the ages, the last topic we just did, and thank you very much for your support is what I would like to say. If you're just joining us, I'll give you that thumbnail sketch of the topic. I was at the, I think it's the TD Music Hall. It's the new venue that they put seats. It doesn't seat in. It's a standing room, as far as I know. Or at least it was set up that way. Maybe they can pull out seats. Point is, they have one men's room, maybe five stalls, five urinals, one stall. I was waiting for the stall to come open. Dude walks out of the stall, and he had left his toilet paper-lined toilet seat. And I called him out on it, and everybody was telling me to relax. And everybody said, no, that's an outrage. You should have called him out on it. So why win again when it comes to broadcasting? It's just a fantastic feeling, and thank you very much for all of the text messages. Okay, hockey starts tonight. Or does it? I see that the NFL has actually, Roger Goodell of the NFL realized that it was important for the sake of some fans who can't afford cable, if you still have cable. Hey, you don't have cable? You can get just the TSN app. Sportsnet, you can do the same sort of thing if you've cut cable. The Sportsnet package, and they have hockey, is, I think, around $30 a month. That could be a lot of money for a lot of people. All they want to do is watch their hockey. Now, that's the easy way to do that. Although, I guess Sportsnet is an app. If you don't have Sportsnet and you don't have Prime, getting Sportsnet is basically the same as getting Prime. It's paying for something that you don't usually need. But now you'd have to get Prime and Sportsnet in order to watch hockey. There's still NHL hockey on TSN, but if you've cut cable, you would have to get TSN as well. So, Sebastian Higgins is the director of strategic communications, and what he's about to do is do some strategic communicating campaigns and engagement with Friends of Canadian Media. Thank you very much, Sebastian. Thank you for being my friend. I am in the media.
18: Of course. Thanks for having me.
0: What is Friends of Canadian Media?
18: Yeah, so we're a nonpartisan citizens movement, and what we do is we stand up for Canadian voices in Canadian media. So whether it's public broadcasting, news, entertainment, culture, or online civil discourse, basically what we do is we work to protect and defend Canada's cultural sovereignty and the healthy democracy that that sustains.
0: Okay. The NHL, though, is a private entity. It's not government-owned, but you would like to make it illegal for the NHL games not to be on free Canadian TV?
18: No. So what we're calling for is a anti-siphoning list, which is a policy tool that exists in various jurisdictions around the world. And what it is it's designed to protect public access to events that are deemed to be, to have national or cultural significance. So we're not disallowing, this policy would not disallow private broadcasters from even gaining the rights to these sporting events or culture events necessarily, but they would make it so that these events would not be locked behind paywalls. So in other words, there would be universal access to these events, whether it's allowing public broadcasters first dibs on broadcasting rights or compelling private broadcasters to share the feed for something like the Stanley Cup Finals, just so everyone can have access.
0: Oh, only for the Stanley Cup Finals. By the way, I would like to throw out the phone lines as we talk to Sebastian here. How many of you would love to watch hockey, but you can't afford to buy one of these packages? 416-872-1010. Clearly, with the money game in many of these leagues, the salaries are crazy, and half the way they pay for it is having us pay $13,000 for one beer when we go down to a game, and or paying for the rights to stream it. These companies are dropping billions of dollars to get the rights to the NHL or the NBA or the NFL, and they've got to pay for it some way, so they put it behind a paywall. It wouldn't make any sense to then have your law come into effect and say, hey, you got to offer it up for free.
18: Well, again, we're not saying that they wouldn't be allowed to have exclusive rights even to these sporting events or sporting leagues. But what we're saying is we're asking them to share the wealth a little bit. We're saying, like you said, Canadians are paying through the nose for various different subscription services. And this is just one more on top now to even just watch one game of hockey a week, which is what they have on Saturday night.
0: So what does share the wealth mean? So maybe we need to get a little clearer. You're saying one game a week. So the only change really is that we can't watch Hockey Night in Canada anymore on CBC, right? On Saturday nights. Power to the CBC in pointing out that the PWHL will be on Saturday nights for people who appreciate that brand of hockey. And it is, I think, great hockey, but that's not where the NHL fan is. You're just looking for one game a week?
18: Well, basically what we're looking for is access to national cultural events that are important. So it's not necessarily that it's on a specific night or that it was Saturday night. It's that Hockey Night in Canada was a national institution that brought Canadians together from coast to coast to coast.
0: Yep.
18: And that's what we don't want to lose. So if we put these behind paywalls, we put these on various subscription services like you were talking before, they lose that kind of national significance, that natural cultural significance where everyone's watching together at the same time on the same channel. So whether it's, you know, one hockey game a week that has special significance because everyone's watching, or stuff like the Olympics or even the World Juniors, something that allows Canadians to at least for one moment all watch something and share it together.
0: So I'm just trying to do the math here on how much it would cost me to have TSN, Sportsnet, and Prime if I was a fan of all of those games. I guess the other way to do it would be to buy the NHL package, which is probably, and I don't have it in front of me, about $150. But you're mm-hmm. talking about the people who are going to be left behind who might not have the ability to do that. And I just wonder, mm-hmm. I'm not sure that we can... You're looking for a law that would force some of the people who own these rights, who are making money off of these subscriptions, to make a game available, say, I don't know, on the local Rogers station, rather that they could get, I guess you could get it over the air or with cable.
18: Yeah, there's various different ways of doing it, and different jurisdictions do it in different ways. So we would definitely... What we want is for the government to direct the CRTC to investigate this and
0: okay.
18: to come up with a recommendation that works for Canada's unique broadcasting system. And that's the core of the campaign that we're running right now, getting Canadians to write their MPs and get behind this kind of policy direction.
0: There is a cheap way to do it, I guess. If you had all of those different streaming services, if you had Sportsnet, if you had TSN, if you had Prime, you're just over $800. But again, I don't know how much the league pass costs, but usually it's about, I think, $150. Okay, thank you very much for your time, Sebastian.
18: Thank you very much.
0: When you've had these efforts in the past, how responsive has the CRTC been?
18: So the CRTC has been hard at work, as you might be aware, with similar regulations to protect Canadian content. They're knee deep in that right now. So they're quite busy and they're quite responsive to the needs of Canadians and the policy directives from our elected officials. And so this would be something else on their plate, but we think that they're well equipped to investigate it and to make the appropriate recommendations.
0: Okay, I appreciate it. Thank you very much. Sebastian Higgins is the Director of Strategic Communications, Campaigns, and Engagement with Friends of Canadian Media. I remember I was in a Publix in Florida visiting my parents, and it was just after Christmas. It was one of the playoff games, and people were griping about the fact that there was a playoff game that was behind a paywall. I think it was Netflix. Maybe it wasn't a playoff game, but it was an important game to determine the playoffs. People were really, really, really angry. I think, man, things change, folks. And I don't know that... I think the train has left the train... the train has left the station on this. And people aren't going to be standing around any longer saying, yeah, we got to get that back on TV where you can access it for free. That's not going to happen. Maybe you can go down to a bar... But you'd still have to, what, milk one beer or one Diet Coke for 3 hours? The train has left the station on that.
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19: Delays now on the eastbound of 401 at Victoria Park. A vehicle fire cleanup in progress in the two right lanes. It's slow approaching the DVP. Westbound delays as well approaching Victoria Park as drivers slow to look. Northbound on the 404 past Finch. A collision there still blocking the two right lanes. LL Cool J and Scott Kahn join forces in the city that never sleeps. 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I'm Madhu Lakhani. 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
0: In this country, there are few names that when you say a player's name, that they are known for one team. I shouldn't say there's a few, but definitely when you say Trevor Linden, you think the Vancouver Canucks. He is an icon from coast to coast, and especially in that city. Trevor Linden joins us right now to talk about many things, including being a high-performance person, habits when it comes to resilience and discipline and that sort of thing. Trevor, thank you very much for your time.
3: Thanks, Jim. You mean you don't think Washington Capitals?
0: No, I don't. Should I?
3: Very few do. I cannot tell you how many times people have said, damn, that Islander jersey just never looked right. And so I agree. I hear you.
0: When you're in Vancouver, you can walk down the street, yes or no? I mean, you can, but how many times do you get stopped?
3: I mean, put it this way. In my little neighborhood of Kitsilano, just downtown, a little beach community, people are tired of seeing me. They're like, whatever, that guy's all the way. Now, if I venture out into the suburbs, out to Langley or Chilliwack, I mean, definitely more circus animal-like, yes, for sure.
0: Okay.
3: Definitely, yeah.
0: What city are you the most hated in?
3: I'm going to say probably Edmonton. I'm not sure why, but they just never liked, probably Edmonton. Yeah.
0: It's interesting because, is Edmonton the biggest rival for the Canucks? Because I just think Calgary, Edmonton. Yeah. I think Toronto, I think Toronto, Ottawa, Toronto, Montreal, and I don't know, was Winnipeg all by themselves?
3: Well, you know what? I got to say, in fairness to Winnipeg, they probably have a great deal of hate for me because in the early 90s, we played Winnipeg, I think, 3 years in a row in the playoffs, and we beat them every time. So they probably would say have a healthy dislike for me. It kind of changed, I think, back in the day, especially when I first came in the league in the late 80s, early 90s. It was Calgary for sure. That was definitely a bigger rivalry for us, for sure.
0: When you look at other athletes in any sport, I guess specifically with hockey, because that would be the one that you could relate to the most. When someone, and I'm thinking of baseball right now and certain players who may have been given $50 million and have had a season as if they are 41 years of age, I'm thinking of Vladimir Guerrero, but I just wonder when you see something, how much of your approach in hockey is mental, and how much not having that part of the game down is it going to affect your everything?
3: Yeah, I think, you know, baseball for me, and I love baseball. I'm a huge baseball fan. Loved, you know, I've watched the Jays religiously for years and years and decades. I think that baseball is definitely more a cerebral sport. I think in hockey, you can get away with it a little bit more because the pace is so frenetic. It's just happening. Like it's reaction. And certainly you can struggle throughout the game, but like with baseball, like we saw Steve Sachs, the second baseman, who could not throw the ball to first.
0: Yeah,
3: you know, and it's like, and it's very can get between your ears very easily. And speaking of Vladdy, I mean, like, to see what happened to him this year it's concerning, it's disturbing, and very much, you know, especially with what happens at the plate. I mean, great success in baseball is you know, one for four. I mean, for most players, you know what I mean?
0: Yeah.
3: So it, you know, failure is a part of it. And so, you know, I think it's different and boy, as a Blue Jays fan, you got to be worried about, where Vladdy wound up this year.
0: Well, for when you have, if you have 13 more years at $50 million a year, it is a little concerning. So, As a hockey player, if you don't have the right mindset, what do you tell young players, especially when they might get tied up on social media? I mean, I guess the day of talk radio, as I sit here on AM radio, but for sports radio, it seems like it's died a little bit. But everywhere you scroll, you'll see some, you know, Joe Schmo, you know, blowing up maybe your favorite player, and maybe your favorite player is your friend, or whether it's you. Like, how do you insulate yourself mentally against that sort of stuff if you play in a Toronto, a Vancouver, a Montreal?
3: Yeah, I think we see that. I mean, let's talk about Elias Pettersson. I mean, he's a guy that's kind of fallen off and, you know, kind of took some shots at the media, you know, a couple of years ago, which, you know, completely the wrong play. And I got to push back on, you know, I played in Vancouver most of my career. I played in the Canadian market. anyone who would say that that's too tough, or it's, I just don't get it. I mean, I think, guys, you want to be where people care. And and that's part of it. Playing in a Canadian market is special. I don't care if it's Montreal or Toronto. I think the stuff around what's, you know, Toronto and, you know, I want to go to Florida because, you know, they leave me alone there. Really? Like that? I mean, that for me is, I don't get it.
0: Yeah.
3: I think that it's an honor. It's special. It's unique. And I love guys who want to come to Canada and play. And you know, and I think that anytime in Elias's situation, anytime you're blaming the media or point your finger at them, you are really off track. Because, you know, Daniel Henrik-Sedin, Hall of Fame guys, those guys answered the bell every single game after the game. Win, lose, play well, didn't play well. They came out, they answered the questions, and they did their job. That's all. And you know what? That's what it is. You know what? Part of your job is to talk to the media. That's the game. And, you know, I look at guys like Danny and Hank who never picked their spots. They went through a lot of difficult times here, and they never changed. And I admire that.
0: How do you apply the discipline of being an athlete in a professional setting to a career outside of outside of professional sports? And how would you explain the importance of discipline over motivation to people?
3: Well, I think for me specifically, I loved the coaches I had that had great structure and asked their players to play with great structure and had a plan, because I thought that's the blueprint, you know, that's the play for anything you do, regardless if it's hockey or working in business, is that you have great structure, you execute the details, and you know, generally speaking, that's the path to success. And so, I mean, it worked for me during my hockey career, and I've tried to put that into play in my post career. But you know, I think that whether you're a hockey player or you're in the boardroom, I mean, you know, discipline and structure are great traits to have for success.
0: All right. And you're here on behalf of Colgate. 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
3: Yeah, you know, Jim, I'm a big health and wellness guy. I, you know, 18 years ago since I've retired, and certainly done a lot of work with the Canadian Men's Health Foundation, which I found super rewarding. 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
0: Trevor Linden, thank you very much for your time.
3: Awesome, Jim. Be well.
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19: On the eastbound 401 and the express at Victoria Park, a vehicle fire cleanup taking up the two right lanes. It is slow now from Bayview. Westbound on the 401 express past Dixie Logo for a stall in the right lane. South 404 delays Finch down through Lawrence. 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
2: I wanted to ask you, our friend Matt Cause had tweeted out, what is a good reason why, and maybe you have one, maybe it's a disability, I don't know. I just think you think that you're more important than everybody else. It is using speakerphone all the time when you're in public. And you look around at other people, can I get some privacy, when they're wondering why you're shouting and everybody can hear you. There is no good reason for that. I don't know, maybe you have got a hearing problem where it's best to have the speakerphone. What is an acceptable reason to be on a speakerphone in public? Narcissism? What would that be? And other things that you secretly judge people for. What is something that you secretly judge people for? Me? I'm with Matt. I don't think that there is a good reason to be on speakerphone in public. No reason. I'm willing to hear from you at 416-872-1010. What is the good reason to be on speakerphone in public? Maybe it's some sort of disability, and that I would give you a pass on probably. Me, it's using the TTC without paying. And I get it with streetcars. You get on at the back. There's a good chance that nobody's going to ask you for proof of payment. But I told this to somebody the other day, and they looked at me like I was some rich person who pays on the TTC. Only the rich. And again, based on how someone might appear, I might be a little more sympathetic when you see someone who looks like they might not have the means to pay. That's not what I'm talking about. But that's who I would secretly judge. 416-872-1010. 416-872-1010. Is there someone you secretly judge? Listen, we could make this all about speakerphone in public, which I do not understand. Mary, the other thing I don't understand, it's like FaceTiming in public. If you're sitting on a bench and you're FaceTiming, that's lovely. But FaceTiming, walking around in Loblaws, and then you're screaming really loudly. Mary, go ahead.
3: Okay, I agree with you 100%. That is entirely just plain old ignorance. And your question about what drives me crazy about people, I told you, screener, men who don't open the door for a lady.
2: Okay.
3: Or step right in front of me when I'm holding the door for myself.
2: Okay.
3: And people who sit with their elbow on the table, not knowing how to use a knife and fork when they're at a nice dinner.
2: Okay.
3: Drives me nuts.
2: All of the above, I'm sure you'll get lots of votes on. Thank you very much. Have a great evening. Leaving the bathroom without washing their hands, man, that does drive me crazy when I see that. I saw one guy leave the bathroom without washing his hands, and then I was in the washroom. And when I left, I walked by the table, and it was a romantic evening where he's kind of caressing the side of her face, and I was like, 416-872-1010. Parents who swear at their kids in public. Okay. Being nasty to people who work in the service industry. Yes, I would agree with that. Peter, what is something that you secretly judge someone on, with our subplot of this starting with, give me a good reason somebody's on a speakerphone in public?
4: Well, maybe a good reason is they don't want the radiation going through their heads. I don't know, but that bothers me as well. What gets to me is the people who bring their dogs into every store now. That's become the thing. I don't know, everything's suddenly an emotional support creature, and there's no reason. When I was growing up, no one brought their dogs to stores. Now, everyone brings their dogs to a store.
2: Yeah. Some, like these big box stores, like the Home Depot will welcome in that sort of thing. But I agree with you. Thank you very much. Although it's better than randomly tying your dog up outside of a store and then wondering where your dog is after because somebody took your $1,000 dog home because they thought that it looked really great. What about parents who allow their kids to play in the aisle at restaurants and think that it's super cute and don't do anything about it? Stacy, what is something that you secretly judge people on?
5: I don't know if you've noticed, Jim, but everyone who vapes seems to hide it in their hand like it's some sort of secret. And they kind of stealthily pull it out and like do the vape and walk. I find it just so annoying. We can see that you're doing it. Like, it's not... I don't know. You're not Inspector Gadget. You're not pulling something out of your jacket. Just we can see you're doing it.
2: Yeah. Somebody wrote in, people who secretly judge people are something that I secretly judge people on. Stacy, you're right, though. Thank you very much. Man, talk to your doctor about vaping. I don't think... I think the doctor would argue about with you on whether or not it's safer than, I'm not going to give you any recommendation, but this thing called popcorn lung that doesn't recover when, to a certain extent, your lungs recover from smoking. But talk to a doctor. Don't take my advice. Angelo, what are we secretly judging people on?
6: People who give the kids, their own kids, or the kids that they're caring for, their cell phone to watch, rather than giving them coloring books or crayons or old-fashioned things. They're creating crack addicts because it's depriving them from curiosity to live their lives. And it's really hard to take away when you think that you're just going to change. But, and popcorn, vaping is completely just as dangerous as the other one. None of them are good. So, and I will say, I was in a cafe at Young and Davisville, and a woman sitting down eating, and a woman came in, and she had on her cell phone the iHeartRadio station with Jerry Agar.
2: Oh, that's cool.
6: And she was listening. Well, not really, because she was listening to it the entire time.
2: Oh,
6: so everyone else had to listen to it on speakerphone.
2: There is a lot of that. I know, like, people... Like, you shouldn't be wearing your headphones if you're riding your bike because you don't hear the horns honk. But it just drives me crazy, too, when people get on the streetcar or the subway and they have their little radio and a ghetto blaster and everybody has to listen to what you're listening to. Unless it's Jerry. Angela, thank you. Susan is on News Talk 1010. What are you secretly judging people for?
7: Well, I'm secretly judging them for everything. Everybody is just so... downright rude.
2: Yeah.
7: But when you go to the gas station, you pumped your gas, and then you leave your car right at the pump, and you go in and pay so that the next person can't go up to the pump. Why can you not move your car?
2: You're not allowed to move your car. I did that once, and they started freaking out like I was driving away without paying. This is before paying at the pump. But it's a good point, because what if you're like, oh, I'm going to make a wine selection here. I'm going to get some munchies, and I also need some new windshield wipers. And before you know it, that spot at the, you're waiting for that guy or woman to move, and it's taken 5 hours that they're inside. Susan, thank you. And that's our segment called What Do You Secretly Judge People For?
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2: And I'm the big hero for calling out the dirty washroom stall user.
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10: Troubles on the 401 eastbound in the Express at Victoria Park. Vehicle fire cleanup continues. The two right lanes closed and it's slow approaching Bayview. Westbound on the Express past Dixie. Look out for a stall in the right lane. 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
11: Good evening and happy Thanksgiving. 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
12: 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CTV's John Woodward reports.
13: Salads, snacks, and of course, the turkey. Getting ready for more than 300 Thanksgiving meals is no small job for the volunteers at Scott Mission.
14: How many of these do you put out?
15: I couldn't even tell. I lost count.
13: But as the bags of food go out, they end up on the tables of the people the Scott Mission call their neighbors. And suddenly, it's worth it.
16: So the experience to, for them to know that they are human beings, that they, we care for them, that there's people who love them no matter what.
17: I work all over the place.
13: Among those neighbors, Alonzo Nelson. He was a school bus driver before an injury stopped him from being able to work.
17: So I came, I've been coming here almost 10 years now. That's why people are very nice to me here.
13: There's also 39-year-old Tudor Chiobanu. He couldn't find work and was living in his car most of the summer before he reached out to Scott Mission for help.
18: People avoid even making eye contact with us. It's very dehumanizing. And this place, like Scott Mission, it makes me feel human again.
19: I had been on the streets, actually, for a couple of months, sleeping in parks and things like that.
13: The last place Dr. Richard Hart thought he would find himself, he was last licensed as a surgeon in Ontario in 2023. He said he was defrauded of everything in a business deal and has been homeless since May.
19: Today is a day of Thanksgiving, though, so I'm not going to dwell on what happened. I'm going to give thanks for everybody here who took care of me when they heard my story and gave me a place to sleep.
13: Over at Good Shepherd Ministries, volunteers hope to feed 1,600 people.
20: So overall, the demand is increasing. A lot of people are depending really for their daily necessities on places like Good Shepherd, definitely.
13: The people who organize events like this say there is more demand than last year and point to indicators of poverty that are heading in the wrong direction. Ontario's Financial Accountability Office estimates the province's homeless population rose 23% since 2022. Public Health Ontario finding nearly a quarter of Ontario households are food insecure. And as for income assistance, Food Banks Canada gave Ontario an F, finding disability welfare gets a recipient to just 54% of the poverty line.
21: It's food insecurity, it's shelter, it's clothing, it's protection. All those concerns are rising, and we see it ever. We're at capacity.
13: Amid all this, regular people doing their part, like Valerie Skinner.
22: When my brother was alive, the Good Shepherd helped my brother when he was struggling with his addiction, and so I want to give back.
13: The whole effort to make sure that on Thanksgiving, these people have something to be thankful for.
18: The roof over my head, I'm thankful for the peaceful sleep that I'm able to have here. I'm thankful for everything.
13: And thankful for the hope that with love and support, things will get better. John Woodward, CTV News.
2: Meanwhile, a turkey giveaway in North York yesterday fell well short of demand. Organizers with the Downsview Park Merchants Market have been giving away free turkeys for 21 years. But this year, they say they saw an incredible spike in demand.
23: It was beyond imagination, beyond expectation. We usually have 300 people, between 250, 270 for the last 20 years. We're getting that many. But this year was over expectation. We had over 1,000 people come in to receive a free turkey. Usually it's a local thing what we do every year, but this year I've noticed a lot of people coming from Etobicoke, Mississauga, Brampton, and it's basically the cost, the rising cost of everything. Some people can truly cannot afford to buy a turkey meal.
2: Organizers say they tried to warn people, some of whom lined up several hours before the event started, that there were not enough turkeys to go around. In the end, some 700 people were turned away, but organizers gave out whatever they had left, like potatoes and cranberry sauce, to those who didn't get turkeys.
24: An update now to a story we first brought you yesterday. A Toronto food charity says it's trying to figure out how to come up with the money to repair several of its trucks that were damaged by thieves. Second Harvest released this security camera footage that shows suspects breaking into its Etobicoke truck yard over the weekend. The food rescue organization says seven trucks had their exhaust systems cut and catalytic converters stolen. Second Harvest says the vehicles will likely be out of commission for 2 or 3 weeks, and fixing the damage will cost tens of thousands of dollars.
0: It's going to cost us $70,000 to $80,000 to fix them, never mind the hole in the fence over there. And we are at a loss of what to do. We don't have the money. We did not budget for it. And we're just really disappointed that this is happening to a charity on Thanksgiving, no less, at a time when people need food more than ever. And our food is perishable, healthy food. So it's really disappointing that they won't be able to have that kind of dairy, protein, and produce that they need right now.
24: Now, this is not the first time that Second Harvest trucks have been the target of vandalism. Back on New Year's Day, four vehicles were damaged when suspects entered the Etobicoke facility and poured water into some of the truck's gas tanks.
12: You may have seen mayoral candidate Brad Bradford in that footage. He stopped by Second Harvest to offer support as the municipal election campaign continued today.
24: With just 2 weeks to go until election.

0: more than a half dozen appearances in Scarborough since September. Bradford joining a Thanksgiving food drive at St. Martin de Porres Parish and promising to make residents in this neighborhood a priority.
1: The Eglinton East Scarborough LRT will be my top transit priority, not just for Scarborough, but for the whole city. And it was unfortunate that Mayor Chow dropped that off of the docket a little bit earlier this year, but it's my number one priority. We're also going to make it a little bit easier for people to get around, rationalizing some of the red bus lanes, removing the ones that are no longer needed or maybe haven't been as effective.
0: In a poll taken last week for CTV News Toronto and CP24, Scarborough residents were asked who they'd vote for if the election was held today. Olivia Chow garnered 36.7% support. Brad Bradford received 28.1% of the vote. Chris Alexander, who hadn't dropped out at the time, was at 0.6%, while 32% of people said they were still undecided.
2: Especially today when we look around, you need a lot of guidance. And hopefully whoever gets elected as mayor can focus on Scarborough and our youth.
0: While advanced polling stations closed on Sunday, tomorrow we're expecting numbers of how many people came out to cast an early vote ahead of Election Day, which is October 26th.
3: We'll have more news in a moment, but first here's a live look at the city this hour. 21 degrees, mostly cloudy as well, as you see that live shot. Let's take a look at the satellite radar. You can get a better picture of what we're talking about here. Mainly cloudy conditions. There certainly is some active weather north of us in the Bancroft, Ottawa area. We are expecting some wet weather in the overnight hours and into tomorrow. We'll have more on that later on in the newscast. Current winds, 11 kilometers per hour in Toronto, significantly stronger in Hamilton, 26 kilometers per hour. Temperatures in Windsor, 25 degrees, 22 degrees in Goderich, and 15 degrees up in Parry Sound. While at the islands right now, 18 degrees, Pearson Airport, 21 degrees. Tonight, dropping down to a low of 16 degrees, and you see that icon right there. Yes, well, there could be some showers, a possibility of thunderstorms as well. We'll have all those details coming up.
4: A woman is dead and two others were seriously injured after a crash in Scarborough last night. It happened just before 10 o'clock near Scarborough Golf Club Road and Lawrence. Toronto police say two vehicles collided, one of them flipping over as a result. Police also say a 68-year-old woman was pronounced dead in hospital. The drivers of both vehicles also taken to hospital with serious but non-life-threatening injuries. The cause of the crash remains under investigation.
3: Work to remove the bike lanes on Bloor Street West is set to begin tomorrow. The province passed legislation in 2024 that allowed it to get rid of the bike lanes. It was initially blocked by a lower court before the Court of Appeal ruled the government was free to scrap the bike lanes. Premier Doug Ford claims they contribute to increased traffic in Toronto. The province also plans to remove bike lanes along Yonge Street and University Avenue.
4: In Alberta, voters are set to start casting ballots in a non-binding separation referendum this week.
3: As CTV's Michael Serapio reports, federal leaders who want to see the province stay in Canada are increasingly taking their message directly to the voters.
5: From the Prime Minister this holiday Monday, a call for national unity.
6: We have to be strong, and we are stronger together.
5: In 1 week's time, Albertans will vote on 10 referendum questions, with the last asking Albertans to choose between remaining a province of Canada or to hold another future referendum on separation.
6: We are building big things again in Alberta.
5: In his video message, the Prime Minister says Canada is working, holding up high-speed rail, new homes, and a new West Coast pipeline as evidence Confederation is working for Alberta.
6: Truth is, we can't achieve any of this if we're divided. You can't build big things on fault lines.
5: The message is among the strongest appeals made by the Prime Minister during this referendum campaign. Until now, relying on past actions from killing the consumer carbon tax when Carney was first sworn in, to choosing the Pacific Link pipeline as the country's first project of national interest. But with referendum day fast approaching, Carney is now speaking up.
7: The kind of thing that might appeal to, motivate, inspire some Albertans to actually go through the trouble of voting.
5: But whether the Prime Minister's message will inspire Federalists to get up and vote or sway soft separatists to vote for unity is still an open question.
8: Who should decide Alberta's future?
5: With supporters of Option 2 saying it's not just projects, but questions about equalization, the representation Alberta has in Parliament, and policies that might be pursued by future Prime Ministers after Carney.
9: Albertans today remain as vulnerable to

0: the directions and the aspirations of Ottawa as we did under both Prime Ministers Trudeau.
1: And that's the sentiment Federalists will be fighting in the last days of this referendum campaign, with plans for the Prime Minister to be in Alberta this week and for the Conservative leader to deliver a national unity speech on Friday. Michael Serapio, CTV News, Ottawa.
2: Today, Ukrainian President Volodymyr Zelensky says Russia is still attacking his country's energy facilities.
3: The news comes after U.S. President Donald Trump claimed on the weekend that there would be a suspension to the targeted strikes.
4: We are ready for an energy ceasefire. We are ready for any mutual format, anything that is not one-sided. No one should believe Putin's words. Look at his actions instead.
3: Russia struck multiple facilities inside Ukraine, including a power plant in Kharkiv and a gas production site. Ukrainian air defense forces intercepted 89 Russian drones overnight. Zelensky says he's willing to honor the agreement if Russia does.
5: We need American pressure on Russia, not sanctions relief, not concessions, but real pressure so that we can achieve at least what the American president posted about yesterday. An energy ceasefire.
3: That reference to sanctions relief comes as the U.S. faces criticism from allies over its move to allow Russia to sell diesel to the U.S. and global markets.
6: For Ukraine, this is mainly about heating and citizens not freezing to death, which we've seen last year happening. So it's real about survival for Ukrainians. For Trump, this is about the cost of energy price and his midterm re-election chances of the Republicans. This is what it's about for him. And we've seen he's willing to risk the lives of Ukrainians for his re-election. This agreement over diesel, even as little as it really is, it's not a large number. It's less than the amount of U.S. use of diesel per day that's required. But nevertheless, this money goes directly into weapons that are going to be used against Ukraine by Russia. So that really shows the value of this U.S. administration at this point.
3: Prime Minister Mark Carney said the diesel deal between the U.S. and Russia is in direct opposition to the efforts of Ukraine, Canada, and our allies to create peace and stability in Europe.
2: With the Trump administration hoping the agreement with Russia will help bring down energy costs ahead of next month's midterms, the deal is facing bipartisan pushback in Washington.
7: Even though Congress is not in session, we have heard from a number of lawmakers, both on the left and the right, who have condemned President Donald Trump's efforts to strike a deal with Russia to import diesel fuel. But also, many are saying that that now breaks the law that President Donald Trump himself just signed a matter of weeks ago, sanctioning Russia over the war in Ukraine. And now lawmakers, both Republicans and Democrats, are vowing to stop Donald Trump directly in his tracks.
2: Meanwhile, a U.S. judge last night ordered the Trump administration to stop airing campaign-style ads that it called public service announcements. A watchdog group sued, saying the ad campaign was a misuse of taxpayer funds to promote a political message. The Justice Department says the order wasn't necessary because the ads were set to stop airing on Sunday. And with the midterms just around the corner, the U.S. Department of Homeland Security carried out a search this morning of the home of Democratic Congresswoman Ilhan Omar. The pre-dawn raid is part of a wider criminal investigation into the Minnesota Congresswoman who is a staunch critic of President Trump. The Trump administration has repeatedly hinted at an inquiry targeting Omar, who is Somali-born, over her immigration status. Hours after the raid, Omar posted a defiant message on social media, calling the raid an attempt to target political enemies and weaponize law enforcement, vowing not to be silenced.
3: A Canadian has been arrested by the FBI after the Bureau's network was attacked by a criminal hacking group.
8: Our partners at the Dutch National Police announced the arrest of one of the alleged leaders of Shiny Hunters, a group linked to cyber attacks in the United States, the Netherlands, and around the world. The Dutch high-tech crime unit arrested the suspect under Dutch law.
3: That was the FBI late last month. Now one of the suspects has been identified by Reuters as Edward Dabrowski, accused of conspiring with the hacking group Shiny Hunters. The FBI says that group stole information on nearly every FBI employee from its jobs portal. Shiny Hunters typically demands ransom payments for the return of sensitive data. Dabrowski has not commented on the arrest. He is known as being a ransomware negotiator, not a hacker. The RCMP confirmed only that a Canadian has been arrested. To the Middle East now, where Riyadh's international airport remains shut to traffic.
2: One of several strikes launched by Iran-linked Houthi rebels over recent days at the travel hub left at least 12 dead and hundreds injured. Saudi officials addressed the security situation today.
9: The events of recent weeks are serious. Our response must be equally serious.
2: Saudi Arabia shared graphic surveillance footage of the airport terminal from the time the strike hit. We're only showing you the moments beforehand. Saudi officials say they're investigating why air defenses didn't intercept the barrage of missiles and drones. While U.S. President Donald Trump told reporters he was considering U.S. strikes on the Houthis amid the broader Iran war. Canada and several other countries have told citizens to avoid all travel to the Riyadh airport and other areas considered at risk in future strikes. In northern Israel today, a 14-year-old boy was killed and 24 others were hurt in an explosion. Investigators on the scene said the group was on a school hiking trip near the border with Lebanon, and it appears unexploded ordnance went off after being picked up by one of the students. The Israeli military said that the device was likely a cluster munition fired by Hezbollah militants that had failed to explode on impact.
3: There are still several unanswered questions around a suspected plot targeting an airbase in England last month. But the UK Prime Minister says one theory has remained at the forefront.
10: I can confirm our assessment that it is highly likely to have been coordinated in Iran, almost certainly directed by Iran's Islamic Revolutionary Guard. We will not tolerate these threats on our soil. We will crack down on Iran's use of criminal networks, using our full range of powers to target them and their funding streams. And we will bring further sanctions to restrict the capacity of Iran and the IRGC to do us harm.
3: Five men were arrested on terrorism charges outside RAF Fairford on September 27th. Detectives said they found fuel, but no viable explosives in the vans that were seized. Two others were charged and released on bail. The base had hosted U.S. bombers involved in the war with Iran. But last week, the U.S. withdrew, citing a Tehran-linked threat. For its part, Iran has denied involvement and asked the U.K. for evidence of its claims.
2: French police have arrested a teenager who allegedly carried out a school shooting that injured two people today. It happened in a town east of Marseille in the south of France. According to a government official, the 14-year-old student walked into a school with a shotgun hidden in a guitar case, shooting the principal and a staff member before he was stopped by a worker. Both victims suffered non-life-threatening injuries. No students were hurt, and there's been no comment from authorities on a potential motive. Also in France, hackers are accused of raising the temperatures of refrigerators and freezers at hundreds of supermarkets, causing fires and spoiling food. A threat detection site told Reuters that other European countries have also been affected. France's National Cybersecurity Agency has been called in to investigate as grocery stores dispose of large amounts of ruined goods.
3: Pope Leo is stuck with his busy schedule today following news that he's set to undergo a major health procedure. The Vatican says the Pope carried out seven previously planned meetings this morning ahead of his admission to hospital tomorrow. The 71-year-old pontiff revealed yesterday that his doctors had advised the removal of a nodule found in one of his lungs in a recent checkup. Doctors say it's by no means certain to be cancer, but if it is, then early intervention was important.
11: You know, I really appreciated yesterday at the end of the Angelus, he himself said, "This is what's going on." Very transparent and ask for prayers. I like that. So we will continue receiving updates from the Vatican, I am sure, and we can count on that for not fake news, but good news.
3: The Vatican hasn't said exactly when Pope Leo will undergo surgery, but says he'll need about a week to recover afterwards. A pair of U.S. academics have been awarded the 2026 Nobel Prize for Economics.
2: The selection committee says Robert Hall and Michael Woodford are being honored for decades of work reimagining how governments and central banks cope with economic shocks.
12: This price is about stabilization policy. Stabilization policy is done by central banks and governments in order to try to smooth out business cycles and to prevent booms from leading to excessive inflation and recessions to too high unemployment. And this is a very important thing of governments and central banks. And the laureates this year have provided what is called the foundations of the new Keynesian framework. So this is kind of a set of models that are used for policymakers to help them do the right thing.
2: There was no immediate reaction from the two laureates, but Robert Hull's son, Jonathan, said he expects his dad would say his previous work is all in the past and he'd have more research to do today.
3: Well, just as Hurricane Isaias has weakened to a post-tropical storm over the U.S., another powerful system is hitting Mexico's Pacific coast. Hurricane Simon is a Category 3 storm and is extremely dangerous with sustained winds of 185 kilometers per hour. Parts of western Mexico have already experienced heavy rain and flooding. The storm is expected to move up the coast with life-threatening storm surge possible tomorrow or into Tuesday.

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2: On the westbound Gardner past Spadina, a police investigation currently blocking the two right lanes. It's slow past Jarvis. On the 403 westbound past the 407, a collision in the right lane has put a vehicle into the ditch. It is actually slow in the opposite direction eastbound from the QEW to past Dundas as people slow down to take a look. 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With your News Talk 1010 Time Saver Traffic, I'm Odd Delic.
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12: Isn't anything new. They've been doing it for the last decade, but this is the first time that the maze has had a theme.
13: So if you can tell by the drone shots right there, the theme was the Duro Dukes minor hockey logo. All of the money made from the tickets to the maze is being donated to support minor hockey in the area. And if you didn't get a chance to go today, no problem, because the maze will be open on weekends until the end of the month. So let's talk about the weather, and you can plan your calendar for when you can go check out that corn maze. Currently, 21 degrees in the city of Toronto, 25 degrees in Windsor. Our overnight lows tonight, still significantly warmer than what is normal for this time of year. More than double, actually. 16 degrees will be the overnight low in Toronto. Normal for this time of year is 6. As you can see by those icons, it does come with some wet weather. We'll get into that in just a second. That wet weather is going to continue as the kids head back to school tomorrow after the long weekend. A thunderstorm risk throughout the morning, 19 degrees by 9 a.m. as well with a light wind. Our highs tomorrow, 25 degrees. Yeah, in the mid-20s. There's even going to be a humidex. Normal for this time of year is 14 degrees. So let's take a look at the forecast radar. You can see cloud cover. Here is where we see that precipitation. So through the overnight hours is where we could get some wet weather, and it could be pretty strong at times. I mean, take a look at the yellow and the orange. That's when we could get those thunderstorms, and it isn't just in Toronto. Hamilton, London, Bancroft, Owen Sound, and Kingston as well. Let's move the model forward. Things do start to clear out a little bit. A little more cloud cover as we get into those overnight hours. Rain accumulation, again, these are forecasts. This is a prediction model. 9 millimeters is what we could see in Toronto. Barrie, up to 20 millimeters. And Peterborough, even 32 millimeters of rain. Quick look at the seven-day forecast. So we've talked about Tuesday. Wednesday, the temperature starts to drop down a little bit. Even those overnight lows goes down into single digits. Still a 30% chance of showers. And then cloudy for Thursday and Friday with periods of rain. And then we're hoping that by next weekend, the sun returns. Well, it's a race against time and the elements for thousands of salmon making their annual journey up to Toronto's rivers.
12: The fall migration is now nearing its peak, but warming waters, drought, and urban development are making an already grueling journey even more challenging. CTV's Kamal Karamali shows us the spectacle and the growing concerns for the future of these fish.
14: What was once considered one of Toronto's best-kept secrets now bringing huge crowds to the Humber River, all to witness one of nature's most remarkable spectacles, salmon swimming upstream to spawn.
15: It's super exciting. Like, it's my favorite season because you get to wrestle these fish and actually can meet new people.
16: We've never seen fish this big in person. Yeah.
14: But salmon haven't always thrived here. Native Atlantic salmon disappeared from Lake Ontario by the late 1800s, with Pacific salmon later introduced to the Great Lakes. And while those fish have become a familiar sight, new challenges threaten their journey. From urban development to climate change, warmer waters can stress the fish, while drought and human-made barriers can make it harder to reach their spawning grounds. But conservationists are working to give them a fighting chance, restoring habitats and removing obstacles.
17: Making sure that the habitat is as pristine as possible, that we've got as much overhead cover, shade, big trees.
14: The salmon run typically lasts from September to November. Kamal Karamali, CTV News, Toronto.
18: Get to know Toronto, you have to come out to the East End. This part of the city has great views of the city skyline, unbeatable tobogganing hills, and some of the best coffee shops. Let's check out Riverdale because it's got something for everybody. Two different parks, two very different vibes, but both worth the visit. Whitbrook Park is a true neighborhood hangout. It's a great family-friendly spot. You've got green spaces. There's an off-leash dog park where you are going to find the cutest dogs you have ever seen. Oh, I got a hello. Do you shake? Oh, my goodness. What a gentleman. Hello. Well, you've made my day. Riverdale Park is iconic and Instagram ready. 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You've got summer picnics, crispy fall walks, tobogganing that is just incredible, plus the best view of the city skyline. I mean, Riverdale Park East is the place to be to come and see it all. And if you're exploring Riverdale and you're feeling a little famished, you can stop in at Riverdale Park Cafe. They've got some really delicious sweet treats, and you can't walk around without having one of the best coffees. Rooster Coffee House is a staple here in Riverdale. I mean, check that out. How cute is that? They've got an incredible view of the park. It's a dog-friendly patio. Oh, and they've also got beer and wine, quite literally everything you could ever need. And if you like pastries, the pastries are, you got to come try them. Cheers. Whether you're chasing incredible views or some of the best coffee in the city, Riverdale really is the place to be. It's got everything you need, a little bit of nature, a little bit of city, all in one fantastic place year-round. For more information, you can visit our website. Mm.

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1: On the Gardner westbound at Dufferin, a police investigation blocking the right lane. It is slow past Jarvis. Southbound on the 427 Express, approaching the QEW and Gardner. A police investigation there into the left lane. It's backed up southbound from Burnhamthorpe. And if you're on the 403 westbound past the 407, the right lane blocked after a collision. A vehicle in the ditch there. Time Saver Traffic, I'm Adil Lakhani. Your next update at 6:45 on News Talk 1010 Toronto.
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9: Some participants make it a family affair. We're three generations, she says. Her daughter, grandson, and herself. Others mix their love of music with their love of running, providing a soundtrack for the weekend.
14: We've also done the 5 and 10K yesterday, and people really, really liked it, so we hope to bring some joy to everyone running.
9: About 35,000 participants from 57 countries descended on the city for the 34th Beneva Montreal Marathon. On the course.
15: It's fun. It's really fun.
9: And along the sidelines.
16: I love that she's doing this.
9: The energy carried out all the way to the finish line at Maisonneuve Park. Kenya's Jeffrey Bergen claimed his second consecutive men's title. On the women's side, Ethiopia's Alim Jebra Mariam took gold. But not every participant was running for a spot on the podium. Spencer Levine and Amanda Tam set out to complete the 42-kilometer marathon in 4 hours.
17: We hit 3:47. I don't know. She just she wanted to speed up on all the downhills.
9: Tam couldn't run the distance herself, but her ALS diagnosis didn't keep her from being part of the action.
18: I'm so happy. It's so fun. It was so fun.
9: The duo also surpassed their $15,000 fundraising goal, helping Quebec families affected by the disease. For Tam and so many others, the finish line marks more than the end of a race. It's a reminder of what people can achieve and do for others when they keep moving forward. Laurence Brisson-Dubreuil, CTV News.
19: As respiratory virus season ramps up, we are still in the dedicated vaccination period for people at higher risk of severe illness from COVID-19 or the flu. Since the shots began rolling out late last month, initial supply has been directed to high-risk and priority groups. Those include hospital staff and patients, long-term care staff and patients, along with anyone aged 65 and up, and those with medical conditions that increase their risk. The general population will be able to access the shots starting October 26th.
20: Actor R.J. Mitty, best known for his role on TV smash hit Breaking Bad, has died.
16: seriously kicking me out of my own house? Are you seriously doing that?
21: They're not kicking you out of anywhere.
20: Mitty played the son of the show's protagonist opposite Bryan Cranston's Walter White. Like his character, Mitty lived with cerebral palsy, and he used his role to advocate for disability rights and representation. Officials in Texas confirmed Mitty's death, but no cause. He was 34 years old. This week marks 100 years since the much-loved Winnie the Pooh story collection was first published. As fans of the honey-loving bear find ways to mark the occasion, they can now take a walk through the southern England forest that inspired the 100-acre wood from the stories. Visitors can explore the sites from the books, including Pooh Sticks Bridge and The Enchanted Place, where Christopher Robin bids farewell to his friend.
19: Moviegoers crowned a new number one film at the weekend box office.
22: Can I go into your heart? You said you wouldn't leave my room.
19: Other Mommy spooked its way to the top. The horror film starring Jessica Chastain opened with $27.5 million U.S. across North America. That was enough to send last week's number one, Verity, into second place. It earned another $11.5 million, and the reboot of the Resident Evil movie franchise made another $8.5 million for third.
23: Time hits, sometimes all you need is a really great sandwich. And today we're putting a local favorite between the slices and on the menu in historic Pickering Village, which is actually in Ajax. For a lunch that goes well beyond basic sandwiches, Cryin' Ryan serves up hearty, made-to-order favorites in a relaxed neighborhood setting. Cryin' Ryan's is all about big, satisfying comfort food with a menu that puts a unique spin on classic lunch favorites. The sandwiches are piled high with generous fillings, fresh toppings, and plenty of flavor, making every bite anything but boring. Okay, so Ryan, where did Cryin' Ryan's come from?
24: I have six brothers and sisters, and that was my nickname, Cryin' Ryan. Oh,
23: did you cry a lot, or where?
24: Let's not get into that.
23: Okay.
24: Let's talk about the sandwich.
23: You bring a sandwich to life. There's a lot of elevated components to this.
24: The fresh baked buns, I think, are important, and everything's locally sourced, right down to our hot sauce. Corned beef, smoked meat, pastrami, piled high. Dill pickle potato salad.
23: Yeah, that just goes together.
24: What we do here is kind of classic deli. Everything's home cooked here, and my whole staff puts an effort in it. They're making soups in the back. It's not just me, so everyone has a little bit of a creativity involved in what we do here.
23: So you want people to connect here, right?
24: That was part of the thought process. Sit down beside someone you don't know and say hello. A lot of people come in to get takeout, and they say, oh, the vibe is so nice and relaxed, that they just end up staying. I'm from Ajax. I was born in Ajax. I've lived here for 41 years, and, you know, we just live down the street. It's close to home as it really gets. So here we have caprese, which is mozzarella, tomato, arugula, spinach. We got balsamic glaze, olive oil, sea salt. A lot of people like to add chicken to it because you don't have to have it.
23: It sounds good to me.
24: This is our Brooklyn. This is our Italian. So it's capicola, salami, and mortadella. Here we have a chicken club. This is really a classic chicken club. We really season our chicken well here, though, so it's got a lot of flavor. This is a porchetta. It's a pork loin. Almost everything we do is shaped in here other than our chicken. But this is arugula. There's pesto on it, cherry bomb peppers. So we got Montreal smoked meat. Here we slice the real thing because we like when you take a bite, it doesn't all pull out on you.
23: And it's my favorite, yes. Oh, the smoked meat is so good. I'm crying in all the good ways. And I'm crying Billy with Cryin' Ryan. Good job, my pepper. Who says a sandwich can't be spectacular? At Cryin' Ryan's, they're proving that what's between two slices of bread can be anything but ordinary. How's your sandwich? You haven't touched a thing.
24: Ooh, pickle.
23: Thanks. Full details at cp24.com.

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1: Hello, westbound at Gardner at Dufferin. A police investigation blocking the right lane. It's slow from Spadina. Southbound on the 427 Express at Dundas. A collision into the left lane. There it's backed up from Burnham Thorpe. And if you're on the 403 westbound past the 407, the right lane closed after a vehicle has gone off into the ditch. 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With your News Talk 1010 Time Saver Traffic, I'm Adha Lakhan.
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14: The fruits of months of hard work are stored inside this massive grain bin. This malt barley is grown on land Stephen van der Valk's family has farmed for four generations. But making a living in this industry isn't getting any easier.
15: Fertilizer prices that have doubled, in some cases tripled in the last 5 years. Diesel that is almost is up 2.5 times from a year ago.
14: And with so many challenges already facing farmers, an upcoming vote on whether Alberta should stay in Canada or take the next step toward a possible separation referendum adds another layer of uncertainty.
16: While most of van der Valk's malt barley stays in Alberta, his durum wheat and canola are exported. He says if Alberta were to separate, he wonders what it can mean for the province's agricultural exports.
15: Alberta is landlocked, so we do need access to ports. Does BC play ball? Sure, we can go south, maybe, but you can't send all our products through that small of a border.
14: This agricultural policy professor says questions about moving billions of dollars in products remain unanswered.
17: Any separation where that is disrupted will have massive consequences. A new way of doing things will have to be agreed upon, and It will be a new world for Alberta agriculture.
14: There are also questions about Canada's existing international trade agreements.
17: It will have to renegotiate all those agreements with the European Union, with Latin America, with Asian countries. So it will start from scratch.
14: An Alberta independence plan proposes negotiating agreements to maintain trade routes and market access. But a recent University of Calgary report warns separation could bring new border controls, trade barriers, and higher costs.
4: So this will use for spraying.
14: Despite all the unknowns, van der Walk isn't too concerned.
15: I don't think separation is realistic.
14: And while he doesn't want to break from Canada, he understands the frustration.
15: We do send far too much to Ottawa and see very little in return.
14: And believes the province deserves a better deal. Kathy Lee, CTV News, Fort McLeod, Alberta.
5: As trade relations between Canada and the United States remain unresolved, a small Nova Scotia company that specializes in alcohol vending machines is finding a way to succeed on both sides of the border. CTV's Paul Hollingsworth has that story.
18: Corey Yantha is a Nova Scotia entrepreneur making a major splash in the U.S. alcohol marketplace.
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19: Currently, we're set up at our most high-profile venue, which is Dodger Stadium. We've just launched at the home of the Broncos, which is called Empire Field. So that's in Denver.
18: Yantha also has vending machines in place in several Canadian cities.
19: We've had units at Mary Brown Center in Newfoundland performing really well for a few years.
18: Customers are not required to tip. Yantha owns 25 machines. Each one has strict serving protocols.
19: Somebody walks up. They insert their ID. Our technology uses ultraviolet, infrared, and visible light to scan all the security features on the ID. We check the age of the guest and the expiry date of the ID. And then they press go. And once they press go, a camera opens and compares their face to the photo on the ID.
18: Experts say the technology that ensures customers are legal drinking age could pave the way for these machines to grow in popularity across North America.
20: I can see vending machines like this. I can see them in stores. You can see them in malls and other places where people just want convenience. I mean, you know, convenience is one of the things that people are looking for. And if they can get alcohol through a machine, then I'm sure a lot of people would like to.
18: A small Nova Scotia company is making a major dent south of the border at a time when trade tensions have strained the Canada-U.S. relationship.
19: We've developed a technology that transcends tariffs.
18: While both governments may not be getting along, Yantha says his U.S.-based corporate partners are doing the exact opposite, offering a helping hand in setting up his vending machine business for future success. Paul Hollingsworth, CTV News, Halifax.
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2: The team is strong and practices are tough. Was my off-season training enough?
3: For Cameron Gobet, being brave doesn't mean never feeling afraid.
2: Deep breath, count to 10. It's normal to worry.
3: Sometimes courage means taking a deep breath, facing your fears, and trying anyway. The 13-year-old Falling Brook Public School student has turned that lesson into her first book, I Could Feel This Way and Do It Anyway, written with help from her mom. The idea began last summer when they started putting Cameron's experiences into a rhyming story.
2: We had ideas of like three things that I was scared of, but I did them anyway.
3: For Cameron, the message is personal. Born with a congenital heart defect, she underwent open heart surgery at just 4 years old. Since then, she's continued to take on new challenges, even when they feel intimidating.
2: Because I showed up and gave it my best, faced my fears, I passed the real test.
3: From going to overnight camp on her own to trying out for volleyball and taking up running, Cameron has learned that success isn't always about winning.
2: I practiced some sets, serves inspectable, but did I ever really give my training my all?
3: Sometimes it's simply about showing up and giving something a chance.
4: She's been through so much at her young age. I am super proud of her, and I can't wait to see what she'll do in the rest of her life.
3: Now Cameron hopes her story will help other children find that same confidence, especially when they're worried they might not be good at something.
2: Even if you're scared, then you can try new things, and like you can always try, even if it's like not your favorite thing to do, or like you're not the best at it, you can still do it.
3: Written for children ages 4 to 8, the book reminds kids not to let fear stop them from trying.
2: Bravery grows each time you appear, even if worry is loud in your ear.
3: The book is available on Amazon with plans to expand to other outlets.
5: Cameron will also hold a book launch and signing on November 5th at the Brooklyn Community Center, where she'll read from her new book. Carol Charles, CTV News.
0: Live shot behind us. You can see the sun is already setting, just getting shorter and shorter.
1: Looks good out there. Be clear.
0: That's because you're inside till 11:30.
1: Yeah,
0: I got to go out now. Let's take a look at the weather, shall we? She's not wrong. It's not too bad. 21 degrees right now. That's comfortable. Sure. 17 degrees out in Peterborough. Here's your school day forecast. There is a chance for thunderstorms in the morning and then still a chance of showers throughout the day. 24 degrees by 3 p.m. And the daytime high tomorrow will be 25. Possibility for more showers on Wednesday. And then you see the temperature is a bit of a seesaw. 19, 13, 19, and then down to 9 in the single digits till next weekend. Even those overnight lows, it's a bit of a mixed bag. 12 degrees tonight, that certainly is a lot warmer than what is normal for this time of year. Sean.
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16: Good evening, I'm Raheem Ladani. Some of the stories we're following in the newsroom this hour. We begin with a story that's leaving many shaking their heads as we mark Thanksgiving. 7 Second Harvest food trucks are now out of service after allegedly being vandalized at their Etobicoke facility over the weekend. The food rescue organization says the suspects removed parts of the exhaust systems and stole the catalytic converters.
17: The timing is horrible. We work 7 days a week. We have trucks on the road. And so fortunately, we had a few today that we could use. But what happens on Tuesday, we don't know. It's really hard to rent that many trucks all at once. And truly, we don't have the money to be renting all these trucks. Everything is more expensive right now. And so this is a time of year. I mean, it's always a time of year that people need food. Don't get me wrong. But this is just extra devastating, like over Thanksgiving weekend.
16: Toronto police are looking into the reported vandalism. We are expecting to hear advanced polling numbers for the municipal elections here in Toronto tomorrow. That's because advanced voting in the city wrapped up yesterday. Anyone who's voting by mail needs to make sure that their information makes it to Toronto elections by Wednesday at noon. The next chance to cast your ballot in Toronto is coming up on Election Day. That's October 26th, when polls will be open at 10 a.m. and close at 8 p.m. Work to remove the bike lanes on Bloor Street West is set to begin tomorrow. The province passed legislation in 2024 that allowed to get rid of bike lanes, and the move was initially blocked by a lower court before the Court of Appeal ruled the government was free to scrap the bike lanes. Premier Doug Ford claims they contribute to increased traffic in Toronto. The province also plans to remove bike lanes along Yonge Street and University Avenue. Prime Minister Mark Carney is using his Thanksgiving message to urge Albertans to stick with Canada. In a video message released this morning, Carney warned that the country cannot build big things if it's divided. He says Canada is facing a real global threat and is always stronger together.
18: Generations of Albertans helped build this country. It's yours. It's ours. And it's worth fighting for.
16: Breaking news wherever, whenever. Stay up to date at ctvnewstoronto.ca.
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11: On the 427, a southbound in the express past Dundas. A collision still blocking the left lane. It slows past Burnhamthorpe southbound. On to the 404, slow southbound. Approaching the 401 south through Eglinton. And light volume eastbound on the 401 from the 427 through Dufferin. 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
16: News Talk 1010 weather. A few clouds tonight with increasing cloudiness after midnight. Then a few showers and a risk of a thunderstorm before morning will drop down to an overnight low of 16 degrees. On and off showers throughout the day on Tuesday, a high of 24, still feeling like 28 when you factor in the humidex. And then a sun cloud mix on Wednesday with a 30% chance of showers, a high of 19. I'm Raheem Ladani on News Talk 1010.
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1: Entertainment is broken. Great podcasts online. Richard Crouse is part of it, and he's with us now, richardcrouse.ca, to get connected with all things Richard. And he's traveling. He's touring. He's on tour. I got to get a Richard Crouse t-shirt.
2: That's how we make the money.
1: The big money.
2: The Richard Crouse t-shirts, hats, and we've just recently added large brass medallions you can wear with my face on them.
1: Yeah, they're very nice. That sounds fantastic, actually. I would wear that. Richard Crouse, John Cleese doing shows, John doing the show thing, and Richard doing Fireside Chat. Is that a good way to say it afterwards?
2: Yeah, I think so. So but we've been doing these for a little while now, and we play The Holy Grail, the movie The Holy Grail. It's 52 years old, and I'll tell you, it's still as hilarious as it was when it was released 52 years ago. So funny. It has aged really, really well. And we play that, and then I bring John Cleese out, and we talk about Monty Python. We talk about a wide ranging of things. We've done, I don't know how many of these now, a lot of them now. And I'm interviewing him for an hour on stage every night, and it's different every night. The guy

0: part of their lives, generally, well, right?
1: It's been really funny to see who's coming to these shows, because we've been playing these theaters that are upwards of 2,000 people coming to see us or coming to see him. And I thought, okay, well, it'll be of a certain generation. And it's absolutely not. It mm-hmm. is. We have 12-year-olds, which I'm not sure it's entirely appropriate for, coming to the show, all the way up to, I met a guy that was 90 the wow. other day at one of these things. So it really is kind of an all-ages event.
0: It's cool stuff. All right. Is there a place where everyone can find us? RichardCross.ca have more info on this one?
1: Yeah, and if you the most of the shows are sold out, but do check JFL in either Montreal or Ottawa. That's the only two cities we have left on the tour, and you'll be able to see if there are tickets left for those shows. And it's I got to tell you, even if I wasn't hosting it, I would tell you it's worth it. It's a really fun show.
0: Okay, good stuff. RichardCross.ca to get connected. Now to the movies. The best thing about superhero movies is there's the end game to all of them, in my opinion. But I realize some of y'all love them. So what do we got going on?
1: Well, this is kind of a funny thing. The biggest movie in theaters right now was released in 2019. So the Avengers Endgame was re-released last week, and it was trying to sort of stir up a little bit of interest for Doomsday, which is the new Avengers film, which will be out in December. And they thought, let's give them a little taste. Let's give them, you know, an idea of what's coming. So they re-released Endgame with a few extra scenes and some extra tarting up, and it made a lot of money. And so it was already one of the biggest hits of all time. But with this little, you know, extra bit of cash from last weekend tacked on, it is now the number one film of all time at the box office. And it beat Avatar. And so Avatar went to number one for like a really long time when it came out. I don't have the facts and figures right in front of me here, but it was a global hit. And then Avatar 2, which came out in 2022, also became a global hit. And these were movies that are kind of confounding to me in a way, because I don't mind sitting in front of them once when I have to review them, but they're not movies that I ever go back and revisit, but somehow, when they're released, they become these giant hits. Anyway, so Endgame made an extra $87 million last weekend alone. Not bad for a movie that was released seven years ago. And it became the number two worldwide release now is at the top of the box office charts for all time. So it's pretty good stuff. If you're an Endgame fan, you now have something else to talk about online.
0: So when that movie came out, it was before the pandemic, which changed everything mm-hmm. to do with movies. But it seemed to me that the going out to movies versus streaming, was tilted in the very much the wrong direction for movies. And is that, you think, a little bit of help from the fact that this year in particular, people are re-engaged with movie theaters? Oh, that helps?
1: This is the best year at the movie theater since 2019. Mm-hmm. And it is driven by movies that people want to see. You know, obviously, The Devil Wears Prada did really well. The Michael Jackson biography became the first music bio to make over $1 billion. And it goes on and on and on. There was Project Hail Mary with Ryan Gosling, which became kind of an unexpected major hit way back in May. And this, summer season has been very kind to the box office with, giant hits planted amongst smaller movies like Obsession and Backrooms, which kind of came out of left field, but really proved that people love going to the movies. They like it when you have this sense of community that is built when you're sitting in an audience and you're all facing one way, watching something on a screen in front of you. And I think that the people that have really driven this, because older people, generally speaking, never gave up on the movies. they

0: And they, you know, didn't watch them on streaming as much. But the younger generation kind of abandoned them because you could watch them at home and whatever else. Now it's Gen Zers who are saying, you know what, enough of watching everything on my computer screen, enough of sitting and feeling the isolation. Mm-hmm. Of being alone at home or, you know, whatever, with one or two people. Let's get a crowd and go be part of a crowd, a bigger crowd, and watch a movie. And they have driven the box office this year.
1: Fascinating stuff. Last week on Booze and Reviews, we talked about the Digger movie. Yeah. It was a bit of a this way, maybe this, maybe that, for delightfully weird, but kind of cool, but not great.
0: A beautiful catastrophe, I think is what
1: that
0: I
1: what you said?
0: I
1: heard that from a couple of people in their own words. Turns out the catastrophe part was with a capital C.
0: Yeah, it was. And, you know, Tom Cruise, probably the biggest movie star in the world. If, you know, generally speaking, if he is in the right movie, i.e. if he's in, you know, one of the big Mission Impossible movies, although the last one didn't do all that well. But if he's in Top Gun or something like that, people will go. And they will go simply because, you know, it's got that Tom Cruise stamp on it. And I think they were hoping that Digger would appeal to a couple of what they call quadrants, you know. And the quadrants are the sort of the way they look at the audience and break them down into various sections. And I think they were looking for the art house quadrant plus the Tom Cruise quadrant plus, you know, the more adventurous. And you put all that together and hopefully that would have created some kind of action at the box office. It didn't. This week it made about $20 million globally. It cost $150 million to make. And, you know, Tom Cruise, a star of that magnitude, generally speaking, what makes him a star of that magnitude is their draw overseas and international sales, and the international sales were also very weak. So this is just one of those movies that just did not click. Maybe it'll be revisited as a classic years from now, but I'm afraid to say that Digger is kind of dead at the box office.
1: Richard Crouse, coming up for you next, Booze and Reviews will review another movie.
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3: On the 427, a southbound on the express past Dundas. A collision still blocking in the left lane. It slows past Burnhamthorpe southbound onto the 404, slow southbound. Approaching the 401 south through Eglinton and light volume eastbound on the 401 from the 427 through Dufferin. 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
1: Booze and Reviews, a Richard Krause production. It's an opportunity for us to get a review on one show. What's one show all about, and how can we entertain and have some fun with it, too? Richard Krause has a checkered bartending past that he likes to share with us, so we let him live in the limelight of our host. Richard, what are we watching?
2: Well, we're looking at a movie called The Social Reckoning, and this is a legal thriller starring Mikey Madison, who won an Academy Award last year for her work in a movie called Anora. Jeremy Allen White is in it. We know him from The Bear, and he's won a whole shelf full of Emmy Awards for his work there. Jeremy Strong, who was on Succession and won Emmys for that, plays Mark Zuckerberg. And essentially what this is a companion piece to the 2010 film The Social Network, which was a big hit, all about the founding of Facebook. And The Social Reckoning is based on the 2021 Facebook leak by a whistleblower called Francis Hagan, who's played by Mikey Madison, and the Wall Street Journal reporter, Jeff Horowitz, who put it all together and did a 17-part sort of expose about how Facebook operates. And so it's an interesting enough story in real life. Hagan was a data engineer for Facebook, and she really believed in Facebook. She believed in the idea that you should have this sort of online forum that will bring people together, that will socialize people, that will, connect vast groups of people. She believed in that idea, but what she began to discover more and more is that the social platforms executives knew that the products, i.e. Facebook and Instagram, were amplifying misinformation, hate, and causing body images, issues, and also, lots of other things like, outrage and privacy risks and cyberbullying and all that kind of thing. And she wasn't really sure what to do about it. So she gets in touch with this guy from the Wall Street Journal, and together, using documents that were let's just say dubiously, gotten by her, they exposed a lot of this stuff. And, it's an interesting look at whistleblowing. It's an interesting look at the idea of, someone taking on a mega corporation, of it's a David and Goliath kind of story. But Aaron Sorkin is, as we know, a very talented writer and a director. But he's made something here that kind of feels like, in the years before we were all consumed by social media, we were still watching television in big numbers. It feels like that. It feels like a really long episode of The West Wing, like prestige television from the 1990s. But it also feels like it's telling us stuff that we already know and kind of lecturing to us about stuff that we already know. It's no secret that it can get pretty toxic over on social media. It's no secret that misinformation and, this free speech absolutism that a lot of the founders of these big social platforms, parrot and say that, they really, really believe in, is more a way of, just allowing anyone to post pretty much anything online, as long as it goes to get engagement and clicks, which then equals money. So we haven't really learned anything from The Social Network. Mikey Madison is fine in this. Her external performance in Anora, which was all passion and big, and it was fun and a really exciting performance, has been turned inward. She's good in it. Jeremy Allen White is giving what I think is now his standard Jeremy Allen White performance, which, not a lot of fireworks, but really solid. And Jeremy Strong, to my mind, is kind of robotic in this. Even though he's a great actor, I don't know that I got the essence of Mark Zuckerberg from him. So for me, this is kind of a mixed bag. I think that this is the kind of movie that streaming was made for, but it's going to be playing in the big screen in theaters, and I always encourage people to see stuff on the big screen. But this one just kind of felt like it was telling me things I already know, tied up in a big, you know, flashy package.
1: Well, it's interesting because I think that people would agree that Facebook has become so deeply integrated in our lives between Instagram, WhatsApp, and all of it.
2: Mm-hmm.
1: And everybody is also deeply uncomfortable with it.
2: Yeah.
1: Right. And
2: but
1: so
2: we don't do anything about it.
1: But we don't do anything about it. But at the same time, it's almost like I smoke cigarettes in the morning, but I don't want to talk about smoking cigarettes because I know they're not good for me. Right. Like it's kind of like one of those. OK, so well, if it's a movie that we know, where do we go for some drinks for this, Richard Cross?
2: Well, I thought, you know, we'd have a look at some drinks that have gone viral, that people have popularized online. So there's a drink called a Dirty Spritz, and it's kind of a new drink. It's a mashup. It's not the historic Italian drink. What you need to make a Dirty Spritz is an ounce of Cardamaro. It's a low-proof wine-based Italian Amaro that you can get at your local liquor store. You need an ounce of sherry, half an ounce of olive brine, and 2 ounces of extra brut champagne. That's extra dry champagne, and 2 ounces of club soda. So you build it over ice in a wine glass. You add all those ingredients in, and you garnish it with 3 olives and an orange twist. Hmm. And it's got this really kind of strange but strangely appealing taste to it. It is sort of like a dirty, like in the terms of dirty martini, like a dirty Aperol spritz, but it's kind of delicious.
1: Kind of delicious. All right. It feels like a naughty Aperol spritz, yep. I suppose. Booze and reviews, richardcrowes.ca to get connected with Richard. Okay, so if we are going to watch more Facebook movies with The Social Reckoning, what else are we going to drink?
2: We're going to drink something called the Spaghetti. And this is a drink that was popular online. I first found out about it. There's a bar in New York called the International Bar that's been there for 75 years or something. And I was looking down at their list of drinks, and I saw this drink. And I thought, with my eyes being what they are, I thought it said spaghetti. And I said, what's the spaghetti drink? He goes, no, it's the Spaghetti. So it's very simple. You take a Miller High Life and you pour, and everything should be chilled when you're making this. So you take a Miller High Life, very cold, you open the beer and you drink or pour off about 2 ounces of it, so there's room left in the neck of it. Then to that you add an ounce or an ounce and a half of Aperol liqueur, and then a little bit of fresh lemon juice. And you just let all that, you know, settle and sink in and just drink it out of the bottle. And it's a really nice, refreshing cocktail. If you want to change it up a little bit, you can use Campari instead of the Aperol, which makes it a little drier. It's got a bit more of a bitter flavor with that, but it's pretty good stuff.
1: So, like, it makes me think of, like, those, the Proseccos and the Champagnes, right? Like, those kinds of drinks? Is it like that?
2: It was sort of, except that instead of having like a Prosecco cocktail, you're just taking the Prosecco away and replacing it with beer.
1: Oh, very good. Well, to quote Richard's typing here, recession chic. I love it.
2: Yes.
1: And okay, so I got 15 seconds. I need you to summarize Gator Wine in 15 seconds because I still want to hear it.
2: What's a great way to stretch a bad bottle of wine? So you take cheap red wine and you take light blue Gatorade. You pour both in a chilled wine glass over ice and you stir it, and that's it. And it went viral. And, you know, it's not great, but if you have a crappy bottle of red wine around, it might be worth a try.
1: Check the weather map just to make sure you don't get hit by a tornado, huh?
2: Uh-huh,
1: RichardCrowes.ca. Get connected with Richard. His Entertainment is Broken podcast. And there you go. Booze and reviews. Thank you, brother.
2: Thank you.
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3: Just one trouble spot on the highways right now, southbound on the 427 Express past Dundas. A collision in the left lane. It is slow past Burnham Thorpe. On the 401 eastbound, volume delays the 427 through the 400. And the south 404 is slow from Finch down through Lawrence. 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
5: Mohit is here. Mo joins us from Ontario. Mohit Rajans is a, he's kind of a teacher, really, is what it is. He likes to, he's a translator, and he translates things with AI and technology into business, into life, into parenting. And you can connect at mohit.ai. He is a real person, or thinkstart.ca if you're afraid that he's not for real. I promise you, he's very much for real. And he joins us to talk about things going on in the world of AI, adopting AI. I throw another word at you. Enrolling in AI is a, it's a big word. Like, enrollment is like, okay, I'm in. Give me the good stuff. And it seems like we sort of start to adopt things and then things change. So we can't keep up. There's a bit of a hamster wheel happening. We know we've got to learn it. At the same time, we're probably better off if we just get enrolled in the idea of it. Tell me what you're going through.
9: I like what you're pointing out here, and I think that's where some of the frustration's happening right now. It's that, what do you mean adopt? The last time I thought about adopting something, it was a human or it was an animal. And so why is it that all of a sudden some people are saying to us, we need an adoption plan for this technology? And I think that's where a lot of the confusion's happening, but that's not stopping the, both the federal government and your employer in some cases with this idea that, oh, we need to put all of this plan in place and everybody on their marketing material to their spreadsheet are making room for what is referred to as AI adoption. And the truth is that you and I probably don't even realize, or some, most people don't realize, that some of this technology is already adopting the way that you work. And so you might not think to yourself that we are in the phase of actually adopting this technology. You might not think you're even using AI. But what I'm finding is there's two forces that are coming together at once. On one, you have got this monster federal force that's saying we want more of the population using this technology, putting out free resources, etc. And then you've got workplaces that aren't even telling their employers that this technology is part of the update and the technology that they're using on a daily basis.
5: So I'm going to repeat part of that because I think it's very powerful. So you had said adopting AI, and we only think of our selfish little lens about, okay, I'm adopting AI. So I said enrollment, and you can be adopting AI but not be enrolled in it, meaning like your bosses are putting it into your systems, but you don't really buy it. You're not really, you're okay, boss says use it, fine, doing what I'm told, but I'm not really enrolled in it. And then you said AI is adopting us, whether we like it or not. We need to realize that part, Mohit, because we have to get on this train or get off this train, and AI has already hooked us onto the train, whether we like it or not.
9: I think the natural progression of the tools that many of us use on a daily basis have had an update that should be an indication that artificial intelligence is being used in them. The Microsoft suite that we use on a daily basis itself used to seem like the most archaic thing. It used to seem like the last thing we wanted to use when it came down to anything technical. Now, if you look at those updates, none of them have the old style that we're used to. None of them have the frustrations there. It's an increasing amount of intuitiveness that's coming within the apps that we use that we've never asked for. It's this cognitive offloading that we, in some cases, we don't even know how to go back to the older version. Have you tried to uninstall a newer version of an app based on an AI feature? It's virtually impossible. Yeah. I think that's going to be one of the next phases of what people will demand from some of these newer technologies.
5: Well, that's a whole other conversation. Yes, the ability to unroll it. So let me bring up a couple of things to draw attention specifically to what I think that you're saying. Is that they're there. When I log into my office.com, right, Office 365, it doesn't even show any of the other apps anymore. You used to come to a landing page that was like, choose your app. And Google was kind of the same, right? Do you want Gmail? Do you want the calendar? Right? Do you want analytics? You used to have a choice. There is no more choice. You log in and you see Copilot. And you actually have to go down to a couple of submenus to go, how do I access my OneDrive? and share stuff with Mohit. So that's one thing. And number two, this is a bit of an F1 reference, but if you look around at the sport or whatever it is that you watch, things have changed. Google used to advertise Google. Then Google started to advertise Chrome because they wanted everybody on Chrome because that's where it gave them the data. They have now stopped advertising Chrome and they only advertise Gemini. So even the big companies and what they're giving us access to, they've changed it. It's around us all the time. And if you look for it, it's there.
9: Meta is another great example. They don't like to be called Facebook anymore. And you and I know we like to call it Facebook.
5: We still do. Yeah, that's true. They've got their new little cute little guy. Yeah. That's the new AI because people weren't really using Meta AI. Didn't really translate. It was like Meta AI. That sounds big and scary. Okay, let's make a cute little character that looks like half Sasquatch, half ghost. And now he's got a name. And now, you know, adoption seems to be fast.
9: So let's talk about that very quickly. There are in apps like this, that's the Muse app. There are personalized apps that are being built into AI apps. So imagine they're saying the Muse app is supposed to help you with your everyday tasks that you don't even realize that you need help with. But I got to tell you, this misgiving of convenience is really starting to bug me. I don't know. Every AI app is designed to help me book a reservation to something. And to be honest with you, part of the idea of what I like doing is booking my own reservations for things. It helps me with research. I think they're missing the adoption side on this idea that if you give them more assistance, that's how they'll adopt more. If you give that Muse more access to all of your information, they'll become more adopting to you, and therefore you will have AI adoption. We can't fall for that. In fact, what I do like is companies like Google, et cetera, are at least doing the AI essentials that a lot of people need so that they can feel they can go on with their business without having to wake up every morning and look at a headline and wonder if what they're learning is the right thing to do or if their job is going to disappear. And so when we move towards learning what this adoption is, we have to get away from all of the fear mongering and hoping that someone's going to take care of it and just get skilled up a little bit in order for us to actually feel secure.
5: Yeah, we can't fall into that trap, summarizing what you said. And we do know the silo of information, right? Like the sort of the algorithm, we call it, that we only get fed things that it thinks that we will like. And that's a big one to consider here. I think we're aware of that now as a society. We need to be aware that that stuff is there, and AI is another great place to do that. You have a piece about scholarships, though, when it comes to learning AI. It's interesting that we have some of these bits and pieces that are out there now when we don't even know how or why we're using it, but yet you can learn that.
9: Yeah, a lot of the AI, and I don't want to over-endorse this, but what I want to mention to people is the heart of this conversation is the fact there's a lot of free information out there. And between the YMCA, the Chamber of Commerce of Canada, and Google, et cetera, these are companies obviously that are pushing products. They want you to use their products, but they're also placing their money where their mouth is. And they're saying, we are going to train people to be equipped and ready for the workforce. There are scholarships available for students that are interested. Let's start to latch on to some of those a little bit more. For myself, in my website, I'm trying to consolidate as many free programs there are for people because I think, you know, rather than waste our time on social media scrolling, we might as well learn some of these things while they're fresh and new. I think it's important. And I think while the government is still doing this stuff for free and having these partnerships available, it's important to access them. Otherwise, we're going to fall behind and we're all just going to fall victim to letting big tech make the rules.
5: And isn't that the scary part, right? Oh, don't fall behind. Oh, you're falling behind. Let's add another job to the list. You now, by the way, you don't have to only post your cat photos to Facebook. You have to be on your buy and sell on Facebook and your updates on Instagram. Plus, don't forget, you got to have the reels. Then you got to do it on TikTok. Now, by the way, AI expert, new job.
9: Well, you know what's interesting? I will mention one thing to you, Shane, is that I really enjoy the conversation because we have to understand that you and I like words and the idea of words. And so when we talk about media literacy, it meant something entirely different 5 years ago. AI adoption, it could have meant something even different 2 years ago. Mm-hmm. So everyone who's listening, whether you're interested or not, just understand that words are changing. The word agent meant something different 5 years ago. Now you can't say it without saying the words AI. And that's part of the conversation that I hope that we keep track of because you never know when it's going to actually have an effect on us.
5: It's interesting, right? Because if you say even travel agent today, somebody might perceive it as, oh, use AI for that, right?
9: Right. Any agent.
5: That's the battle. And again, I go back to Kleenex. Still just facial tissue. Okay. And Google, we said it earlier, right? Google is, you're no longer Googling. Google is something totally different, even though using Gemini. So are you Gemini-ing? Oh my God. So many words. Mohit Rajan's Mohit.ai. Get connected. Thinkstart.ca too. Learn more about how AI adoption could be good or maybe not good for you. Thanks, brother.
9: Take care, Shane.
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7: Southbound on the 427 Express approaching the Gardiner. Trouble has finally cleared from the left lane. Still slow past Burnham Thorpe through Dundas. On to the 401 eastbound delays approaching the 427 to Dufferin. And if you're coming back from Cottage Country, south 400 delays, Highway 89 through Highway 88. And from Rutherford, south to the 401. 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
5: Burnout, Shane Hewitt and the Night Shift around O'Donnell's in Calgary. I'm in Ottawa, and we're feeling a little burnt out. But burnout comes in so many different ways. It's an interesting big bucket of that's enough, and yet we don't dig into it. And it makes me wonder where burnout comes from. And I have a notion for you, Ryan O'Donnell.
6: Okay. Notion away.
5: Social media accounts burn us out.
6: Mm-hmm.
5: Because it gives us something extra to do. More jobs. You know what I mean?
6: Mm-hmm.
5: All of these little jobs we pick up become another issue. AI. Using AI. Because now everybody has an answer. See, used to be, back in the day, you'd be like, I don't know how that works. I'm going to call Bob. He understands how that works. And then you call Bob, you were social. And then you had Google. And then it was like, I'm just going to Google it. And then now you don't even need to Google it. Like you're sitting with your friends like, I have no idea. I'll de Google that. Then you have to read a little bit. Now you're sitting with your friends and like, I don't know how that works. Gemini. And then all of a sudden you run your AI, you get the answer, you tell your friends, off you go. And so getting answers is one thing. Getting so much, it's like a tsunami. It begs the word for me, capacity, Ryan O'Donnell, is that does using AI start to stretch our capacity, not in a productive way, as in the we need to slow this down way? How does it land for you in burnout?
6: Yeah, I am feeling burnout. The only burnout I want, Shane, is Burnout 3 Takedown for the PlayStation 2 racing game. That's the only burnout I want. Instead, the kind of burnout I'm getting is AI, is work. And I like what you said about capacity there, because there's some interesting research coming out of Harvard, which we'll talk about another time, that AI isn't really making us more efficient. It's actually making us work harder because we're now doing more because AI is doing more legwork that we used to do. It's like this vicious cycle. And so I think that's where a lot of AI burnout comes from. And I'm not just talking about like work. It's also how we're seeing it.
5: So let me interrupt right there, because business owners and entrepreneurial spirit people now have this workhorse that doesn't have to go for lunch for just asking questions. And I think one of the biggest things that I get guilty on, I'm like, it's like, if I wanted to be like, have an idea, right? I'm like, I know, I'm going to open a watch store. How do I do that? And then I start asking questions, right? What are the margins on watches? How much does it cost to rent a store in this place? What is a good square footage? What's the business formula? You start asking a million questions of it. And now what was an idea that was like, hey, Ryan, it'd be cool. Want to open a watch store? Right. And then you would take 6 months or a year and you would decide if that's a good idea or not. And now in today's world, you can have all those ideas over a beer and with the hockey game on in the background. And I think that's the capacity part. Mm-hmm. Like artists, it would work in the writing perspective or the designing perspective. In the DIYers at home, welcome to your new Reno idea, right? Like it's just, and the shoppers, the habitual shoppers, now you just shop for hours. So that's the capacity that I see. Does that fit?
6: It does fit for sure. And part of that is like, okay, I want to start a business. I'll come up with the design and the logo right now using Claude or Gemini. And like, and this is another thing is that AI generated images for me, I am repulsed by them now. I can't escape them. If I work on my Meta feed, took me months to try to tell Meta, don't ever show me weird, creepy AI generated videos on the Explore page. I got it there. Well, that's not the problem anymore. Now I walk down the street on 17th Ave in Calgary and every other restaurant has an AI generated poster of their pizza that looks wrong and weird. It genuinely makes me sick to my stomach. I actually found the perfect audio that encapsulates the internal dialogue I have with myself every time I see an AI generated image right now.
17: Oh, sick. Gross.
6: Gross.
0: every time. I hate it, Shane.
5: It's true. And I see marketing images and these, and it's like, okay, like this is just over the top. And I'm glad that people are marketing their businesses. Mm-hmm. But it's almost like you don't have to have a Ferrari of an image. Let's not forget that simplicity works. But anyway, that's a conversation for later in the week with Tony Chapman.
0: Yeah, and there's another part of this. So it felt kind of sudden for me. I used to like the AI stuff. I tolerated it. But lately, I feel like I've fallen off of a cliff with my burnout. And I feel like there's some insight. I feel like there's actually kind of like a good explanation now as to why I have an understanding of this. I want you to hear this research about the amount of AI that we are consuming now.
1: Prior to November 30th, 2022, when ChatGPT was launched, you go on the internet, 99.9% of what you're going to see was created by a human. Today, it's estimated that almost 50% of the internet has been created by AI, and most of it, people didn't pay that much attention to the English and or what was written. They just got the volume out there, hence the term AI slop.
0: So that was Kips Bay from Fox 5, and it's that point. It's the almost half of everything you see on the internet over the course of less than 4 years is now not made by a human. It's made by AI.
5: Which, let's be eco here for a second. That's electricity. That's all power burn. That's hard drives. That's critical minerals. And here we are pretending to be all eco and responsible, making me a cat movie.
0: Exactly, right? And so the other thing that's kind of frustrating in this is that I need AI for my work. I use AI every day. Not for this job, for my other job. It's my intern. It's my agent. I have an idea. I have a thing I need to run by it. I use it. And so I feel like I did not have boundaries set up because I was really not enjoying the work. And so I've started to create some boundary, Shane, that I hope are going to help with my AI.
5: Can I tell you mine?
0: Yes.
5: The only AI app I have anywhere. Mm-hmm. I don't even use the apps on my computers. I mean, I have 1,000 tabs open.
0: Yeah.
5: But the only app I have is the Gemini app on my phone for quick questions.
0: Yeah.
5: That's it. No other apps anywhere. That's one of my boundaries.
0: Yes. I only have the Claude app. That's it. But I've started to micromanage it a bit. So when I use... when I'm working with AI, I set a 30-minute timer. I never work more than 30 minutes straight within a AI chat. I don't stop my work. I take it out. So let's say I'm working on something I'm writing, 30 minutes of writing with the AI. I take it out, and then I just work on it on my own. No AI, no, don't answer questions, and then I come back to it. It kind of helps me feel like I have much more ownership over what I'm creating, and then I can really process the... like the habits and everything there. And I found
5: the distractions it gives you, right?
0: Yes.
5: Like it tries to pull you down into a rabbit hole about something unrelated and it distracts you from what you were there to do.
0: Exactly. So the distractions. I am also going outside and touching grass more, trying to just like literally take those breaks, which is healthy for all work. But those 30-minute timers with work with AI specifically, I have found helped. I have stopped using AI-generated images. The images, like I said earlier, they give me the uncanny valley. They freak me out. I'm done with it. Not that I used it much in my work before, but I've set that boundary now that this is something I do not like doing, so I don't use it. But I think the other really important boundary that I've set with it is that I now get someone else to look at my work. Not another chat model, not another piece of AI. I get a coworker to look at my work to see if I'm crazy, to see if they're also seeing the same habits. And I'm hoping this works because, Shane, this is something I'm going to talk about with an expert. The other day, I had a dream in AI. I dreamt of an AI image, and it freaked me out, and I need to unpack that with an expert. So that's the next step here.
5: AI burnout. Thing.
0: I'm burnt out, clearly, because that should not be popping in my brain when I'm trying to dream of Batman or stuff, Lego, I don't know. Oh, the exact sound I made when I woke up from that dream.
5: That's so good. I think your question for your psychologist is, why am I dreaming of Cartman so much? But hey, whatever. Coming up for you next, we are going to get into an expert with a psychotherapist with this. Burnout, Erica Mills on standby with some tools to help us get through it.
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5: 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It's a bureaucracy with a capital B.
2: And there's another. Add yours.
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19: Good evening, I'm Raheem Ladani. Some of the stories we're following in the newsroom this hour. We begin with a story that's leaving many shaking their heads as we mark Thanksgiving. 7 Second Harvest food trucks are now out of service after allegedly being vandalized at their Etobicoke facility over the weekend. The food rescue organization says the suspects removed parts of the exhaust systems and stole the catalytic converters.
20: The timing is horrible. We work 7 days a week. We have trucks on the road. And so, fortunately, we had a few today that we could use, but what happens on Tuesday, we don't know. It's really hard to rent that many trucks all at once, and truly, we don't have the money to be renting all these trucks. Everything is more expensive right now, and so this is a time of year. I mean, it's always a time of year that people need food, don't get me wrong, but this is just extra devastating, like over Thanksgiving weekend.
19: Toronto police are looking into the reported vandalism. We are expecting to hear advanced polling numbers for the municipal elections here in Toronto tomorrow. That's because advanced voting in the city wrapped up yesterday. Anyone who's voting by mail needs to make sure that their information makes it to Toronto elections by Wednesday at noon. The next chance to cast your ballot in Toronto is coming up on Election Day. That's October 26th, when polls will be open at 10 a.m. and close at 8 p.m. Work to remove the bike lanes on Bloor Street West is set to begin tomorrow. The province passed legislation in 2024 that allowed to get rid of bike lanes, and the move was initially blocked by a lower court before the Court of Appeal ruled the government was free to scrap the bike lanes. Premier Doug Ford claims they contribute to increased traffic in Toronto. The province also plans to remove bike lanes along Yonge Street and University Avenue. Prime Minister Mark Carney is using his Thanksgiving message to urge Albertans to stick with Canada. In a video message released this morning, Carney warned that the country cannot build big things if it's divided. He says Canada is facing a real global threat and is always stronger together.
21: Generations of Albertans helped build this country. It's yours. It's ours. And it's worth fighting for.
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7: 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Heavy delays from Dundas. Two stalls.